0: the note which was placed by the Stock Court Registry before the CJI, putting forth the details of the case and informing the CJI of everything that's been going on, including the allegations, and seeking permission to register a suo motu petition. Now, that particular note highlights the questions which are being raised regarding the investigation, the allegations that the investigation is compromised, also media reports and other concerning circumstances regarding Tushar Sharma's death. Now, the note has also highlighted the allegations of mental harassment, dowry-related demands, and most importantly, the allegation of alleged institutional cover-up due to her mother-in-law being associated with the judiciary. This, according with the news report, has been placed before the CJI, and the note also very clearly records that the family had also sought, the girl's family had also sought a Supreme Court monitored investigation in the matter. So the note very clearly states that it appears that the family members of the deceased have questioned the response of the police authorities and also the alleged undue influence in the matter shown by both the deceased mother-in-law and also the deceased husband, who are both related to the field of law and are also well acquainted with the judicial system. They have very clearly highlighted the allegations that both the deceased, both Tushar Sharma's mother-in-law and husband, are well acquainted with how law works and are in a position to misuse their influence with access to persons in authority. So all of this was flagged before the Chief Justice of India, and thereafter the CJI has decided and approved the registration of a suo motu case and will himself hear the matter on coming Monday. Back to you.
1: All right, Srishti, many thanks for getting us those details. And moving on, Tvisha was found hanging at her in-law's house in Bhopal's Katara Hills just 5 months after marriage. The mysterious death of 33-year-old former Miss Pune Tvisha Sharma has taken a fresh turn. The victim's husband, Samarth Singh, has been arrested. Madhya Pradesh High Court has now ordered a second post-mortem by an AIIMS Delhi team. With the second post-mortem now ordered and the husband in custody, the nation wants to know what had really happened on that terrace on the 12th of May. We are getting you this report.
2: लड़ाई सिस्टम के खिलाफ लड़ रहे हैं
3: The question surrounding whether 33-year-old Tvisha Sharma's death was a case of suicide or whether there was something more sinister behind it are only growing louder. This is the spot where Tvisha was found hanging from the rooftop. The same spot where she breathed her last, unable to handle the toxic abuse in her marriage anymore. This location is now under the lens of the investigating authorities. After absconding for 10 days, the man at the center of this probe, Tushar's husband, Samarth Singh, was arrested by the Bhopal police. That's right, not surrendered, but arrested. Samarth has been sent to 7-day police custody after being produced before a Bhopal court following his medical examination.
4: सात दिन का रिमांड मांगा था सात दिन का रिमांड कोर्ट ने दिया है हमने अपोज करा था कि ऐसा कुछ रिकवर होना नहीं फिर भी हम कोऑपरेट करेंगे कोई दिक्कत नहीं
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3: On Friday, Samarth had reached the Jabalpur court to surrender, but the court had asked him to surrender in Bhopal instead. High drama had unfolded once Samarth reached the Bhopal court. But before he could surrender, he was nabbed by the Bhopal police.
8: Jabalpur mein court mein pahuncha tha surrender karne. Court ne surrender karne se mana kar diya. Isi beech apni team bhi udhar thi. 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
9: Trisha's father has accused Samat and his family of trying to manipulate the legal process. Now, pressure is also mounting on Trisha's mother-in-law, Giriwala Singh. Police have moved to cancel her bail, alleging attempts to tamper with evidence.
10: Anything,
11: any information, sir?
9: As the probe in the case deepens, more shocking details have surfaced. Just hours before she was found hanging from the ceiling, Trisha visited a beauty salon, apparently in good spirits.
12: तो किस तरीके का उनका नेचर रहता था जब यहाँ आती थी आपके स्टाफ के साथ आपके साथ?
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9: After the High Court gave in to Trisha's parents' demand of a second autopsy, a team of doctors at AIIMS has been formed. A team from AIIMS Delhi, tasked with conducting the second autopsy, is now on its way to Bhopal. Sources say the postmortem is likely to be carried out by the 24th of May. The case has sparked a nationwide outrage, and the justice for Trisha calls are getting louder. With Ravishpal Singh in Bhopal, Bureau Report, India Today.
1: The battle in West Asia is hitting wallets back home. Fuel prices in India have risen sharply once again, pushing transport costs higher and adding to the inflation burden on the common man. Getting you this report.
9: The Aam Aadmi's pocket has been hit yet again. Petrol, diesel and even CNG prices have been hiked for the third time within 10 days. Petrol prices have gone up by 87 paise per litre, diesel by 91 paise.
14: In less than 10 days, petrol and diesel prices have gone up by 5 rupees, and today, for the third time after that increment of 87 paisa in petrol, the petrol will cost you 99 rupees 54 paisa per litre if you are buying it in Delhi at a HP petrol pump. And for diesel, you will have to spend 92 rupees 53 paisa per liter, which means 91 paisa increment in the diesel prices as well.
9: The fuel shock began on the 15th of May with a 3 rupee hike. Just 4 days later, another 90 paise increase followed. And now with the latest revision, fuel prices have surged by nearly 5 rupees per litre in the last 2 weeks. And it's not just petrol and diesel. CNG prices in Delhi have also been hiked by rupees 1 per kg, taking the price to 81.09.
14: The CNG prices have gone up by rupee 1 in the national capital, so now it would cost you 81 rupees 9 paisa per kg.
9: Cab drivers are upset. Their costs are rising, but fares remain frozen. For many, survival itself is becoming difficult.
15: हमारे टैक्सी के रेट तो वही हैं जी, पर जो पैसेंजर है हमारे को उसी हिसाब से रेट देता है जो पुराना रेट है. और जैसे अब पेट्रोल और डीजल सीएनजी के रेट बढ़ रहे हैं, उस हिसाब से हम तो कुछ खाने पीने योग्य नहीं रहे जी. हमारे तो घरों में रोटी नहीं बनेगी इस हिसाब से.
9: While some citizens backed the hike, citing the West Asia war and global crude pressure.
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9: Many others felt that the government had to do more over rising inflation and shrinking household budgets.
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9: The reason behind the hikes, a global oil supply crunch, a war in West Asia, energy vessels struck near the Strait of Hormuz, rising refinery costs and currency fluctuations making imports more expensive. The opposition continues to target Prime Minister Modi, calling him the inflation man, accusing the government of looting the public.
18: Where is Mr. Modi? Why is he not speaking about it? For every little thing, he has a comment to make when it comes to important subjects like economy, he keeps quiet. When it comes to price rise, he keeps quiet. He does pariksha par charcha but doesn't talk about NEET paper leak.
10: Naukriyan hai nahi, jinki hai unki naukriyan ja rahi hain. ऐसे में सरकार को कुछ ठोस कदम उठाकर पब्लिक के अंदर कॉन्फिडेंस देने की जरूरत है, मगर सरकार मेलोडी बांट रही है.
9: But government sources have hit back, claiming that India shielded consumers for 76 days despite soaring global crude prices and massive supply disruptions.
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9: The government blames global factors, the opposition blames policy failure. But caught in the middle is the aam aadmi. Fuel is getting costlier and so is everyday life. How much more can the common man absorb before the pressure becomes unbearable? With Amit Bhardwaj in Delhi, Bureau Report, India Today.
1: A horrific crime in Tamil Nadu has triggered massive outrage and fresh questions over women and child safety in the state. A 10-year-old girl who went missing while playing near her home in Coimbatore, Sulur area was later found assaulted and murdered near Kannampalayam. Police has arrested two suspects in connection with this case, the brutal incident that sparked protests, with angry locals demanding immediate justice and strict punishment for the accused. The National Commission for Women has also taken suo motu cognizance of the case. Chief Minister Vijay has condemned the killing, calling it inhuman and unforgivable, and has promised a swift investigation and strict action. But the opposition has launched a sharp attack on the Vijay government. AIADMK General Secretary Edappadi K. Palaniswamy alleged administrative failure and negligence over law and order in Tamil Nadu.
19: பாப்பாவை காணாங்க, தர்சினி யார் தர்சினி பாப்பாவை காணாங்க,
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21: During the course of investigation, analysis of the CCTV cameras, footages in the nearby vicinity and the technical evidence confirmed that one, Karthi, aged about 33 years, had taken the missing child along with him. He was arrested and during the course of interrogation, the accused Karthi confessed that he had lured the child, sexually assaulted her and subsequently murdered her in a coconut grove near Kannampalayam, Kulam. Further investigation also revealed the involvement of one another accused, namely Mohan, aged 30 years. He had allegedly assisted the main accused, Karthi. So he was arrested and remanded to judicial custody. The case is being altered to include the provisions of POKSO Act and stringent action is being undertaken.
22: It is a very saddest thing. Definitely, like, we wanted strict actions to be taken. Definitely, CM has already informed, asked all the officers to take the right action. It is in progress.
23: Our leader, Mr. Udayanidhi Stalin, has pointed out, has tweeted how this will be a problem and it has to be dealt with an iron hand. So we are expecting response, swift response. Another problem is the Chief Minister is not meeting the press and there are nobody else who are communicating with the press what is happening. Just reels cannot substitute governance.
1: The iconic relic of the colonial era now faces closure, this time in the heart of Lutyens, Delhi. The centre has ordered the Delhi Gymkhana Club to vacate its premises next month through a notice issued by the government. The Land and Development Office under the Union Housing and Urban Affairs Ministry has asked the club to hand over the 27.3-acre property by June 5, saying the land is urgently required for defence, infrastructure and public security purposes. In its order, the L&DO said the lease stands terminated with immediate effect and the land will now vest with the government. Founded in 1913 as the Imperial Delhi Gymkhana Club, the institution is among India's oldest and most exclusive clubs. Located at 2 Safdarjung Road in Lutyens, Delhi, it was designed by celebrated architect Robert T. Russell, best known for landmarks like Connaught Place and Teenmurthy House. With its colonial-era architecture and sprawling lawns, the Gymkhana has long been a social hub for India's bureaucratic, diplomatic and military elite, with membership wait lists reportedly stretching across decades.
0: I've been a third-generation member of Delhi Gymkhana Club, and I was pretty appalled when I saw this notice, because I had always thought and envisaged that if I was a third generation, the fourth generation ahead, my children would also be able to bear the fruits of this particular membership. And I was shocked, but when I read through the notice, because I'm also an advocate, the legal language clearly states that in the sale deed, re-entry is allowed. So I mellowed down a little bit, because if this land was to be taken by the government for public use, in public interest, manning the security of our country, if there was some sort of an issue like that, it's okay, I'm fine.
2: जांच करनी चाहिए कि मोदी सरकार की रिकमेंडेशन पे किसको मेंबरशिप जो है जिमखाना क्लब ने नहीं दी थी, जिसकी वजह से सरकार ने इतना बड़ा ये आनन फानन में फैसला किया है. वैसे बीजेपी और आरएसएस इस तरीके के सारे 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
1: And while stunning new development in the West Asia war, Reuters citing a Pakistani official saying an MOU is being finalized between Iran and the US to end the conflict. President Donald Trump is reported to have told the media that the two warring nations are getting a lot closer to finalizing an agreement. Meanwhile, Iranian media reports that Tehran's leadership informed Pakistan Army Chief Asim Munir that Iran has no trust in the United States and will never retreat from its national rights in talks with Washington. Another media report that states that US and Iran are close to extending ceasefire by 60 days. Let me take this to my colleague Rohit Sharma, who's with us on the phone line. Rohit, which version is to be trusted to what US is saying, what Iran is saying and what another media report suggests?
4: This seems to be and I should use the word stunning, diplomatic turnaround. We were expecting some of these things to take place. Even, in fact, a little while ago, short while ago in New Delhi, at the embassy event where we were present, Secretary Rubio had hinted that there could be an announcement soon. He did not go into the details. But now, as the American media has been reporting, it looks like, what President Trump has said, that there could be a final settlement to end the war. There were also reports about 2-week extension in the ceasefire. We'll have to wait and watch. Suyesha, I mean, sometimes, and this is not the first time it's happened, sometimes people do get ahead of things. But from all the sources, especially from the U.S. media, what they're picking up is that it looks like it's an unexpected breakthrough, especially, which, again, President Trump has said a lot of things in the past, including attacking Iran if they were not going to relent under pressure. So now that he's saying this and he's suggesting that there could be a final settlement, we'll wait and watch how that looks like. Not the first time something of this sort has happened. Iran has been known to drag their feet. Interestingly, we'll also have to wait and watch on what is decided when it comes to nuclear, the development of nuclear program, or rather I should say the suspension of it, and the uranium that Iran has. Suyesha.
1: Absolutely. Rohit, many thanks for getting us those details. In a major diplomatic outreach amid shifting global equations, U.S. Secretary of State Marco Rubio is in India on a crucial four-day visit. Rubio has held key talks with Prime Minister Narendra Modi. The discussions focused on strengthening the India-U.S. strategic partnership, covering trade in energy, security and the West Asia conflict. The visit that signals Washington's renewed push to deepen ties with New Delhi. Here's that report.
5: U.S. Secretary of State Marco Rubio is in India on a crucial four-day tour amid geopolitical crosswinds. And the visit's message is clear. The India-U.S. partnership remains central to Washington's Indo-Pacific strategy. The top Trump aide held extensive talks with Prime Minister Narendra Modi in New Delhi. The discussions lasted for over an hour and focused on sustained progress in the India-US Comprehensive Global Strategic Partnership. The two leaders exchanged views on the West Asia war, and Prime Minister Modi reaffirmed India's consistent support for peace efforts, reiterating his call for peaceful resolution. They also reviewed cooperation in trade, energy, security and critical technologies. Marco Rubio also extended an invitation from Donald Trump for Prime Minister Modi to visit the White House in the near future, underlining Washington's renewed push to deepen strategic ties with New Delhi amid growing geopolitical upheaval. The U.S. Secretary of State hailed ties with India, emphasizing that PM Modi and Trump share a personal relationship. He also reaffirmed that his visit will deepen both economic and strategic engagement.
6: Anchoring that is the relationship between the president and the prime minister. It's a personal relationship that dates back to the first administration when the president had a chance to visit here, and it has carried over into this second administration, and you can just see the connection between them, and I think that's incredibly important. It is. These are two very serious leaders that are focused not just on the short term, but on the long term.
5: Towards the end of his visit, Rubio will attend the Quad Foreign Ministers meeting, bringing strategic coordination between India, the US, Japan and Australia sharply into focus. At a time of rapidly shifting global equations, Rubio's visit signals that both India and the US are looking to recalibrate strategic priorities and elevate a partnership that is increasingly shaping the global balance of power.
7: Secretary Rubio held a little bit of Q&A with the media, and he made a big announcement. He talked about that there could be a deal today announced. He said he didn't want to get ahead, but it is possible there could be a deal announced on the Iran war. When I asked him about do we know when Prime Minister is traveling to America, he did not respond to that. But it looks like more than likely that Prime Minister Modi and President Donald Trump will meet at G7 next month, and Prime Minister Modi is definitely traveling to the United States to attend the G20. This is Rohit Sharma from the U.S. Embassy in New Delhi for India Today.
1: That's all that we could pack for you in this edition of the news. Do stay tuned to India Today for the very latest. Thank you for watching.
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0: जी 2026 कैंसिल। एंट्रेंस टेस्ट एक्स्ड आफ्टर पेपर लीक। Nearly 23 lakh students affected. National Testing Agency chemistry and physics exam experts held. Who is accountable for paper leaks? Does exam system need a reboot? NEET Roundtable.
1: Hello and welcome to this week's Roundtable. It's been a familiar story playing out in the country. Yet another major exam paper leak has cast a huge shadow over the country's examination system. Lakhs of students who were doing the major NEET undergraduate medical exam to fulfill their dreams to become doctors by entering medical colleges have had their lives turned upside down by the cancellation of the exams and a retest next month after a paper was seen to have been leaked. This is not the first such major paper leak, and one fears it may not be the last. How does one then reform India's higher education examination system? How does one build a Viksit Bharat until one at least gets one higher education systems right? Those are the questions that we will pose today. We will look at an issue that goes to the heart of lakhs of students, parents and stakeholders in the system. That's our roundtable debate. Joining us on this roundtable, special guest Nitin Kukreja is CEO Allen Career Institute Private Limited, Anand Kumar, founder Super 30, Maheshwar Perry, founder Careers 360, Dr. Subramaniam Swaminathan, Director Infectious Diseases and Infection Control at Gleneagles Hospital and Vice President of the Clinical Infectious Disease Society of India, Keshav Agarwal, Vice President Coaching Federation of India, and R. Subramaniam, former Secretary to Government of India, Higher Education and Social Justice. On the roundtable, thank you all very much for joining us. We will put various questions and seek responses on an issue of high public concern. First of all, why are there so many paper leaks? Is this isolated incidents or a systemic flaw or plain corruption? What causes these constant paper leaks in this country? I just want to give you some figures. There have been 220 documented exam frauds between 2005 and 2026, according to an NGO, Parivartan. Of these, they covered 21 states and central exams. 72 took place between 2005 and 14. That's during UPA rule. 148, almost twice that number, have taken place just in the last decade, which coincides with the NDA rule at the center. So has the problem become worse before it gets better? Maheshwar Perry, why don't you kick it off? Is this an aberration, what happened with the NEET medical exam? Or as those numbers suggest, there is something seriously wrong with the entire examination system in the country?
2: No, I think the financial incentive that we create for a fraud is very, very high in this country. Mm-hmm. Because the kind of quality of institutions and the waterfall effect that you have very, very good institutions and then you have very bad institutions. There is nothing in between. And the pricing structure also is such that, for example, if you look at NEET, which is normally most prone to a leak, is because the public education system is costing 5 lakh rupees and the private education system is costing 1 crore and above. So when your incentive is such, which is a gap of 95 lakh rupees, and you don't have anything in between in terms of either quality or the pricing structure. And when you have that kind of a gap, the incentive, the financial incentive for a leak is very high because people are willing to pay. Because they know that even if they pay 25, 30 lakh rupees, they're likely to save a lot of money because they're not joining the children in the private education. For example, all these leaks happen because there's a parent willing to buy or a coaching institution willing to buy because they can actually use that for topper farming, which means that you show 10 toppers to get the next 10,000 students. So the financial incentive that you have for this entire thing, and why do people join coaching institution? Because the gap is such that, you know, ultimately students, Rajdeep, in India, for as far as medical is concerned, are competing for the top 30,000 seats only. They're not competing for the 130,000 seats.
3: Right.
2: There are 60,000 seats in government medical colleges, of which about 30,000 are open category. And the competition is for that. And 23 lakh students are actually competing for that in a larger sense, right? So which is where the financial incentive is such that it becomes impossible for us to appeal to the moral conscience of the country, because that's how the country works.
3: You know, interesting. So it's a supply-demand issue. You've got lakhs of students competing for those 30,000 seats. As you said, financial incentives are great because you want to be in those top 30,000 so that you don't also have to pay the high fees otherwise that may be required in private institutions. Dr. Subramaniam Swaminathan, I don't know when you did the exam years ago before you became a doctor. NEET only came in 2013. And this is not just about medicine, but all exams. But specifically in today's world, would you advise your children to go through an exam like NEET, given what we've seen happening in the last few years in particular?
4: Two quick points. Both my daughters have been clearly counseled to stay well away from the concept of being in healthcare, either as a healthcare provider or as somebody who's a recipient, both of which are going to be a challenge. Please understand that healthcare now is not as lucrative as people make it out to be. Mm-hmm. Like was pointed out, the cost of getting to where you need to be is astronomical, and the payoff is ridiculously low. Therefore, the return on investment is not a financially lucrative investment.
3: Mm-hmm.
4: Second, you asked about whether this happened. Well, back in 91, when I wrote my MBBS exams, we had something really bad happen, and quite a few exams were rescheduled and juggled around at that time. But I promise you, the amount of chaos was not even comparable. The numbers today, the sheer numbers, make it impossible for us to even scale this up. And there's a reason for that. The point is that we are unable to show opportunities for advancement outside of certain areas. We can only think of lawyers, doctors, and engineers. We do not have other career paths or counseling available for students for them to expand their horizons. And we think that doing an MBBS is the be all and end all of things. Most students don't understand it's the first rung in a very, very, very long ladder.
3: Right.
4: And it is becoming progressively more difficult to climb that ladder. Therefore, I think people are overestimating the rewards that they're going to have. And like was mentioned, the risk-reward ratio is too high, and therefore the intention to cheat will anyway be there.
3: You know, it's almost as if saying that because of the financial incentives or the financial stakes that offer, the incentive to cheat, as you put it, has become so high, which is very disturbing, because it shows a complete lack of ethical standards above all else. You want to be doctors, but you're willing to take those shortcuts to become doctors, including paying for an exam. But Nitin Kukreja, where do you stand? Is this a system's fault, flaw, or plain corruption? Has the system got totally corrupted?
5: No, I wouldn't say the system has got corrupted. Look, there is a demand-supply mismatch, and there always will be. If you've got 23 lakh people appearing for a examination, and the number of seats, as Mahesh said, are about 30,000 good seats, then there is a mismatch. And I disagree slightly that it's only about the college education. It's also people seeing it as an opportunity to improve your life.
3: Mm-hmm.
5: There is still, I would believe, a payback through your life if you become a doctor. And that is what people are looking for. It's beyond just the fee differential of a 5 lakh versus a crore. Now, if there is such a life-changing opportunity in front of you and such a big demand-supply mismatch, there will always be some bad apples who are trying to take some advantages out of it. And that's where the problem lies. How do you plug those gaps? Those are the things that...
3: How do they find, if I may ask, why do they get... It seems so also very easy to do it. Is it as easy as it is to actually get the papers out?
5: That is the problem. I mean, that's the problem to be fixed. And I said it in the past as well. Look, the system of conducting the examination needs to be made foolproof. The NTA, by its own admission, says that 2 lakh people, more than 2 lakh people, are involved in the conduct of the NEET examination. That's asking for trouble. when you do a one-time pen and paper exam with so many people involved in the conduct of the examination, therein lies the flaw. And the answer, to my mind, has been staring us in the face. The NTA conducts the JEE exam for 14 lakh people, conducts it in a manner which is broken down into two parts, JEE Main, JEE Advanced. JEE Main is done in two sessions, in January and in April. The January session is sliced into various little pieces. The April session is sliced into various pieces. That's the model you need to copy.
3: Okay. You know, I'm going to come to reforms. I'm going to come to reforms in a moment. But I think generally all of you are admitting there are systemic flaws in a way, in the way in which this exam is structured at the moment. Mr. Subramaniam, former Secretary to Government of India, Higher Education and Social Justice, do you agree that the manner in which these there is a systemic flaw in the way in which these higher education exams are being conducted, these competitive exams?
6: Absolutely. I mean, without any doubt, the pen and paper, I have actually stated many times, and also it is actually part of that cabinet note also, that we have, wherever you have a pen and paper system, there are at least 12 to 14 different places where leakage can occur. And then with so many people just, you know, trying to cash in on this, it is actually

0: So therefore, it's purely systemic. We must graduate out of this archaic system of conducting examination. Today we have latest technologies available. We have latest statistical methods available. Normalization techniques are available. They are being used partly in JEE exam quite successfully, and they were never challenged. So why is that need should be different? I just don't understand. We should actually move towards a system where we also reduce the stakes in this exam. The stakes in these exams are very high. I'm not talking about the demand-supply imbalance. That will always be there. Demand-supply, if the demand equals supply, there is no need for a test, right? So there is always going to be more demand than the supply of seats. But it is a challenge for the authorities to conduct this examination properly. And I can tell you with confidence, with experience, that it is possible to conduct a flawless examination using the latest technologies. And then we just got to tick mark it. Just say that, yes, I'm ready for it. Then I'm sure NTA will be in a position to conduct this flawless.
1: Okay. As I said, I'm going to come back to specific solution, but I want to raise a second question and go to Keshav Agarwal and Anand in a moment, Anand Kumar of Super 30. The second question is quite simple. Coaching centers, are they at the heart of this paper leak? Because many believe that the way when investigators trace the NEET paper leak, they always follow a trail, Keshav Agarwal, that goes through the coaching ecosystem. Whether it is that ecosystem which is there in Sikar in Rajasthan in this case, it seems that the centers are the ones who have maximum at stake. They have converted this entire examination system into a big business. And many of them also now have support and patronage of politicians in states like Rajasthan, or that's the accusation. Do you believe that it is the coaching centers who are at the heart of this entire examination paper leak scandal?
2: This is a big misconception. Now I'll clear you. If coaching centers are to leak the paper, then why don't they leak the IIT paper? Why don't they leak the CAT paper? Why don't they leak the UPSC paper? Why specific papers are leaked? Then coaching centers should be able to leak all the exams in India. Why are we again and again talking of some particular exams? Mm-hmm. Then they should be leaking all the exams. So somewhere, the problem lies somewhere else. And we need to understand this properly. Now, past 3 years, I was very deeply involved in this. I was standing in Supreme Court for 3 days. I followed each and everything, and we were there with the evidence giving to the lawyers. And then I understood this system, why NEET exam has a flaw and how it can be just done very easily without any leak. And we can also challenge such a leaker, show us how you can leak this. And very easily now this can be done, and you don't need this many days. You just need 1 week to conduct this exam now. With technology and humans, you can just do it in 7 days. You don't need any rocket science now to conduct this exam. Now, whatever...
1: No, so you're denying... No, one minute. I see, because in this case, for example, to put it, Latur Coaching Institute under Scanner in Maharashtra, the Renukai Chemistry... classes institute has been searched because many believe that's where the paper leaked from. The promoter questioned by the CBI in this probe, many believe that this was leaked through Telegram, the app Telegram. The Pune probe founder, P.V. Kulkarni, is being probed. And all of them allegedly knew each other. Mock text questions allegedly matched the NEET paper. So institutes based in Maharashtra districts, along with certain institutes based in Rajasthan, were reportedly involved. So, you know, how can you say that coaching institutes are not involved?
2: Now, let me come to this very specifically. It is an insider job. The paper setter is not from a coaching institute. The person who is giving the paper is having a link. Now, if insider leaks the thing and it is available, there are people who take advantage. Now, in 2024, a parent paid 75 lakh. Now, you understand, this is a team of fraudster and paper leak mafia, which has formed to leak any paper possible. And it is having a big network. And
1: so, the coaching centers are part of the mafia or not?
2: No, they are not part of the mafia. It's basically the insiders who get in touch with them. And if coaching centers were to there, we will not talk about two, three places. Then we'll talk about entire India.

0: That coaching is involved. Why
1: No,
0: are we talking
1: insider is
0: of?
1: getting in touch with the coaching center because the coaching center has maximum to gain by saying 30 of my students have cracked this exam.
0: Then you are talking of one or two. In this case, the whistleblower was a coaching center. Then he should not have disclosed this.
1: Okay.
0: There are good people also. We don't
1: Agreed.
0: want this system to be corrupt.
1: Okay.
0: Now the problem lies why your one paper setter was there. You have a weak system. How can one person set a question of chemistry where there is physical, organic, inorganic? You should have multiple sets and nobody should know which is coming what. Here a person is carrying both the sets. So your system, what is it? How are you selecting? What is your SOP? Conflict of interest. There are so many things. Such person should not even be involved with someone.
1: Okay.
0: Why don't you cross-check?
1: Okay, good
0: and
1: point.
0: Then put the blame game other way around.
1: You know, interestingly, Anand Kumarji, founder of the Super 30, you are one of those who sort of set up, that's why I mentioned 30 students, but you got your students to crack the IIT exam. And what I'm learning from many of my guests is that JEE, the IIT exam, you don't have this yearly, annual paper league hota nahi hai. Lekin kya farak hai? What is JEE doing right jo NEET nahi kar pa raha hai? Aur kya aapko lagta hai ki coaching center iske involved hai ki nahi isme?
2: हमारा तो ये मानना है कि बहुत अच्छे से मानना है कि कोचिंग सेंटर पूरी तरह से इन्वॉल्व होता है. अब देखिए, आप समझिए, आजकल हर आदमी चाहता है, ज्यादातर लोग चाहते शॉर्टकट, बड़ा वीडियो नहीं देखना चाहता है, 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
1: राइट. I just want to bring in Maheshwar Perry at this point. Mahesh, you've been always questioning the way these coaching centers operate. I know that Keshav Agarwal is saying there are a few rotten apples. You can't blame every coaching center. But just look at what has happened, particularly in the NEET 2024 case also. Sikar, a town in Rajasthan, was in focus then. It's also in focus nine now because the highest number of top scorers came from Sikar, which is a coaching hub. 149 candidates got more than 700 out of 720, the highest in the country. 2037 got over 650, the highest in the country. 4729 over 600 marks, again highest in the country. So is this localized that some districts like Kota has done with engineering, Sikar now doing with medicine, possibly with political patronage? Coaching institutes have become a cottage industry, more than that, a major industry.
3: So, Rajdeep, I think first of all, it is wrong for us to, you know, appeal to the moral compass of a country to, you know, stop this leakage. There is a financial incentive and the structure is such that I always say that in medical, there is about 60,000 seats which are reservation for the rich, the top 2%, because the fee is 1 crore, which means 98% people are anyway outside the system. Mm-hmm. They can't even attempt that, right? Now, coming back to Sikar, what you said and what the data that I've seen also. Sikar is a very peculiar case because the result of Sikar is twice of what Kota is. So if a coaching hub is supposed to influence the result or impact the result because they actually teach well, then all coaching hubs should perform similar. But Sikar is twice as much as Kota, at least in the 2024 data. 3.5% success rate for, in terms of government medical seats, 650 plus is what will get you a government medical seat,
1: right?
3: In the 2024 data, right? And Kota has about 3.5%, Sikar has 7%. When you drill deeper, there are about 5-7 centers which have a 12% kind of a success rate. Your typical investigation, when you know that Sikar is the first news of leakage, paper leak in 24 also, in 26 also came from Sikar, by the way, or Rajasthan. So Invariably, the investigation must start saying, okay, if there is the leakage is coming from here, what are the chances? And when you look at the success rates, right, for which the NTA is sitting on that data, Rajdeep, the NTA is sitting on that data, all you need to do is to understand which center there is a possible leakage by looking at the success rate and which is an outlier. One of the centers there has a 13% success rate. The national average is 1.2% success rate. But invariably, last time also in 24 also, when the whole thing happened, Rajdeep, there were two things that were part of the investigation by the then education minister or the same minister who promised that there is investigation. One is right, the policy issue that they'll tackle, and two, the investigation into the leakage. But because they took a course in the Supreme Court that there was no leakage, they basically covered it completely. But the fact is that there was leakage in 24 also, because many people were arrested, mind you. It is not that I am saying sitting here that there was a leakage. Many people were arrested in 2024 for a leakage. What happened to the investigation report of the paper leakage that happened in 2024? And whether anyone, including the current NTA chairman, has he gone through that report too? And talk of the action taken report, essentially based on that investigation. But because he wanted to just cover it up, we actually had to see another 2026 day.
1: You know, which brings me to my next question, accountability. I want to raise the issue of accountability now. Who is accountable for paper leaks? Because as you said, if there have been so many paper leaks, 148, please keep that number in mind, over the last 10 years, who is accountable? Is it the minister? Is it the coaching centers? Is it the students and their parents? Who should be held accountable? Mr. Subramaniam, why don't you kick off as a former secretary? Because the government, you've got the opposition calling for the education minister to resign. Do you believe that the buck stops with him, or does it stop with the National Testing Agency?
4: Actually, the problem lies with the system. See, unless you are able to fix the system, there's no point in just, blaming X or Y. Certainly not NTA, because see, National Testing Agency has been constituted because I have constituted NTA. So it was constituted as an expert examination body which will conduct online exams only. Mm-hmm. But then they were forced to do this offline examination. They don't have that sort of numbers of people. So it is very wrong to blame NTA for this. So I don't want to again point fingers on X and Y. I think we should now sit together and then put in place measures to rectify the system. But it's period. No point in blaming, coaching center. If your system is leaking, anybody who is willing, who can get hand to it, they will just take it.
1: Okay.
4: Why coaching center?
1: You know, can I do two things? One is, I want to raise the question, is the National Testing Agency a good idea or not? And explain to our viewers what is it. It was established in 2017 by the Modi government under the Ministry of Education. It was set up to streamline entrance exams across India. It conducts over 15 exams, including engineering, medicine, management. Also conducts admission exams for select government schools. Now, though there will be those who will argue it's excessively centralized, and that is part of the problem with the way these exams are conducted. Nitin Kukreja, two questions, accountability and NTA. Does the buck stop with the National Testing Agency since it's got the supervisory power to conduct these exams? Or does it pass the buck on to the ministries? Who is responsible? Where does the buck stop? I'll just play what Rahul Gandhi said, because this has got tangled in politics as well. I want to keep this discussion out of politics, but just listening to what Rahul Gandhi said, I want you to respond, Mr. Kukreja.
5: Pura desh janta hai कि एग्जाम से दो दिन पहले व्हाट्सएप पे नीट का पेपर बांटा जा रहा था, डिस्ट्रीब्यूट किया जा रहा। धर्मेंद्र प्रधान जी हिंदुस्तान के एजुकेशन मिनिस्टर कहते हैं कि मेरा कुछ लेना देना 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
6: Rajdeep, I'll keep the politics out of it. Okay. Look, I think the...
1: So who is accountable? Okay, let's be clear. Who is accountable according to you? Is the NTA accountable?
6: Look, the whole chain should take responsibility, right? Even the parent or the student who's been offered that there is a paper coming out, this is the paper that's going to to come tomorrow, and would you be willing to pay for it? Even they are accountable. Even they should be brought to book. And the whole...
1: But the fact is the CBI enforcement directed with due regards in all these years has not achieved any conviction in these cases. So people believe they can get away. Even the mastermind in the 2024 case, charge sheet was not filed in 90 days against the mastermind.
6: That's the problem. People think they can get away with it. And all the names that are coming out and some of the things that are coming out that they have been involved even in the past, they've thought they can get away with it. I've been saying you need to bring in punishment and exemplary punishment, that this thing doesn't happen again, both at the demand end as well as at the supply end. There is some insider within the NTA who would have given out the paper. Make an example out of him or her.
1: No, are we convinced about that? Are we clear about that? That there were people within NTA who are responsible, that this could not have happened without them being involved?
6: Okay. Somebody who set the paper or had access to the paper. Now, whether in NTA or outside of NTA, but whoever it was, whoever who put it out, make an example of them. Whoever bought the paper, make an example out of them. For the NTA, I think it's the piece ahead is basically saying, how do we fix the system? There are gaps. And as an authority, if you've given them the responsibility, please make sure they're empowered to do that. As the gentleman prior said, sir, that they were supposed to conduct online exams. If they're now being made to do offline exams, then were they given the resources, the authority to conduct those offline exams? These are the things. So I would not put blame straight away on NTA without first saying, were they even empowered to do this or given the resources to do this?
1: Yeah, but there was a Radhakrishnan committee which gave various recommendations, exactly, including the fact that there should be computer testing. Mr. Subramaniam, former secretary, do you believe that was the way out, that by now we should have had those recommendations implemented, that if this was a computerized test, which is now being talked about, this problem could have been averted?
4: Absolutely. Absolutely so. So I think Radhakrishnan Committee's reports, unfortunately, that entire report has not been implemented, only partially implemented, which I think it would have been appropriate if the ministry has either they can accept or reject, but they cannot partially implement and leave the rest. So I think that I'm sure now they will sort of have a look at it.
1: Yeah, but that's the problem. After the examination has leaked, suddenly we are remembering that we've got to implement the commission's report. Keshav Agarwal, you wanted to come in. Go ahead.
0: Now we have been talking about this blame game since 24. And as far as paper leaks are concerned, we are only talking which came to the notice. There may be papers in online, offline, which get leaked and you never come to know. So online papers, NIT PG was compromised just few time before NET exam was compromised. Now I want to come with two concrete solutions, and we have a lot of learned people, and it is very simple to conduct this paper with limited resources and a foolproof, no leak. And blame game will go, but now we need to give some concrete solution. Now, the NEET exam needs medical council also to agree to get it online, because rationalization, normalization is a big problem. So what simple solution I can put forward before you, and this paper cannot get leaked as per the circumstances, the paper setters today, with AI in picture, you can set within 1 to 2 days. This NEET paper I just gave to AI, it took 10 minutes to solve 180 question and bang on. 180 question, bang on. Now, just get 8 to 4 teachers for each subject. Quarantine them for 2 days only and make the paper ready. And then on the day of the exam, just 3 to 4 days within, mail to the centers and get them printed there on a printer. Just keep 2 printers. And when you have 500 to 600 students and you are mailing the paper on the day of the exam, here 2 o'clock the exam starts, 12 your child can come. And when the paper who has made is inside the room, mm-hmm, and the child who gets the paper is inside the center, you print it and give it, how will the paper leak? And today it takes just 3 days with so many experts. Second can be you make 10 to 20 sets of the paper, 180 questions, and randomly all 180 lined up in uniformly and give 8-8 or 9-9 from each set.
1: Mm-hmm.
0: How will this happen? Today, you are giving access to few, easy to leak. And this quarantine will take 2 to 3 days in a very guarded facility with no internet, no mobiles, under CCTV, the people who made the paper within 3 days, and you know the admit card. This all process can be done before. So once you finish this process, right, then you just have to mail the paper and the system is done. Why are you allowing people to go out and share the paper?
1: You know, you make good points. You make very good points. I just want to, I'll bring you Nitin in a moment, just to emphasize why I asked the accountability question. Only one conviction in a paper leak case since 2015. That sole conviction came in Haryana Judicial Services 2017 exam leak. CBI is probing at least 17 cases since 2015, no convictions yet. Enforcement Directorate involved in at least 11 cases, no convictions yet. NEET 2024 case, Patna High Court bailed mastermind as CBI didn't file charges within 90 days. Our source is Parivartan again. So how does one reform the exam system? You just heard Keshav giving some of those examples, but are there more? Nitin, you raised your hand, then I'll come to you, Anand, because you know, all of this requires, in a way, understanding. Surely with modern technology, there are ways in which you can minimize the human interface. I mean, you're having the NTAs conducting over 26 different exams every year, covering over 13.16 million candidates, the scale of it. And the manpower consists of outsourced contract workers rather than permanent cyber security and assessment experts. So, do you believe that the change must start with the NTA or not? Yes, Nitin.
6: So I'm responding to the suggestion on the reform of the exam. I think you can kill two birds with one stone if you reform it just the way the JEE exam is done. Because on one hand, you're reducing the risk of a leak. The second, and I think let's not underplay this goal, you are reducing student stress by giving them multiple opportunities at the exam. The NEET exam is a one-shot opportunity, and therefore all the things that go into it, including the bad apples and what they do. But the JEE exam is sliced into pieces. The student gets two or maybe three shots at it.
1: Two or three shots in the same year?
6: In the same year, yes. So you have a JEE mains attempt in January. Goes well, you think you can improve your performance, you can take it in April again. The top 20 percentile of that is selected to go and appear for the JEE advanced exams, and then they have a shot at the top colleges. So there are literally three attempts. What you've done within that, so first of all, you've reduced student stress. The second benefit is the benefit of avoiding leaks. It's a computer-based exam. It's spread over many days. It's spread into many slices. So even if there is a leak, it doesn't spread over 23 lakh students, or in the case of JEE, over 14 lakh students. It spreads over a sliver of students in the odd chance that there is a leak. You have anyway mitigated the event of a leak by doing it in a computer-based manner on computers. So unless the server is hacked, the risk of leak is minimal. But even if it is there, it is spread only to a sliver, and you can reconduct the exam for that sliver rather than the entire piece. So there are multiple benefits of following the IIT piece. I'm sure there are alternative solutions as well, as was suggested earlier. But I think one which has been working for so many years, helps students, works for the NTA. The NTA has experience in conducting it. Why not implement that solution?
1: Anand Kumar, क्या आपको लगता है ये बहुत बड़ा एक सजेशन है कि जैसे जेई होता है एक एग्जाम नहीं दो तीन साल में हो सकते हैं, उसी तरह से नीट भी एक एग्जाम हुआ तो स्ट्रेस बहुत होता है. हमने यूपीएससी एग्जाम में कभी नहीं सुना है कि लीक्स होते हैं, वहां भी वैसे स्ट्रेस होता है लेकिन लीक्स तो नहीं होते. क्या आपको लगता है कोई नई चीज बनानी पड़ेगी हमारे एग्जाम सिस्टम को? 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
1: 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Is computerization, which the government now says is the way we are going to go forward, really the exam? As Anand Kumar says, you know, you have such a diverse country like India. Is computerization the only way?
3: Rajdeep, it will be most unfair, unjust and inequitable as far as India is concerned. Because half the schools in this country don't have a computer. How would the child even understand how to switch on a computer? When the same conversation happened for J.E. Rajdeep, the conversation was that ultimately you're dealing with technology and these students would be STEM students, so you need to understand technology. The medical is totally different. These people don't understand technology at all to begin with and then move on. I understand that, sir. I understand where you're coming from. You can always have your space, right? Now, the other part of it is, Rajdeep, talking about the moral compass of the country and how we can conduct it. You look at China, for example. China, Gaokao happens, 13.35 million students, pen and paper, including an essay, and there is no leakage that happens because the system is foolproof. And by the way, what they do
1: is... So what have they done? What have the Chinese done?
3: Yeah, so it is treated as a national security breach when a question paper leaks there, whereas we deal with it as a malpractice. So the moment you do that, psychologically, you're very clear that you don't want to get into the sedition territory. You don't want to get into the anti-national kind of territory. So there it's treated as a national security breach and everything goes after that from that perspective only.
1: No, so for you, therefore, if someone is caught in a paper leak case, you'd put what? UAPA on them.
3: Whatever it is,
1: you put a much more stringent law at that.
3: It has to be very, very strict. It cannot be treated as a malpractice or a simple cheating case. It's not that. It is much beyond that because, like right now, the Honorable Prime Minister said you should not travel by your own car. 23 lakh students are traveling every day to the coaching center and coming back. Who takes the blame for that? A couple of students have committed suicide out there. Who takes the murder case on that? So the issue is not about, you know, reforming a system and changing it, which is inequitable to the entire country. The issue is simple. That, for example, state and center, Rajdeep, CBSE students play a lot of claim on most, government of India seats as compared to state board students. What is the mistake of a Mizoram student who's learning in the state school and actually getting 100% everywhere, but doesn't qualify here because there is lack of coaching? So what I'm trying to say is whatever policy that we do, it should not be unfair, unjust to a part of the country.
1: I take your point, Mr. Subramaniam. You are shaking your head when over this whole computer debate. You seem to believe that computerization is the way forward.
4: Absolutely. Without any doubt, we should not underestimate our students. They have actually, their skills are really honed. Please, I think we are talking about the next generation.
1: No, but Anand Kumar trains these students at Super 30 and he says those in villages cannot compete with, let's say, someone in city who's grown up with a computer.
4: They are actually doing in JEE. See, it's not that JEE, the students who are appearing for the engineering entrance, they are from urban areas. They are equally from the same place. They're able to do it. See, please,
7: One of the world's most fortified addresses breached by bullets once again. Shots fired outside the White House perimeter. A suspect down after an armed confrontation with Secret Service personnel. No officers have been injured, but huge questions remain. Was this a random act or another warning sign in an increasingly volatile United States of America? I am Anjali Pandey, and I will take you through this developing story this morning. But let's also take a look at some more details which are emerging. There's complete chaos outside the White House after this gunfire. Secret Service locks down the White House after the firing. Armed suspect has been shot near the White House checkpoint. Donald Trump was inside the White House during the scare, during the firing. 20 shots were fired is what we are learning. Sniper teams have been deployed on White House roof. Journalists were rushed to shelter as the shots rang out. Secret Service says that the scene was secured and no agents have been hurt. Multiple shots were fired from the White House, and a gunman has been downed after the White House standoff. The White House is under heavy armed security after this incident. We are showing you the visuals of the same. Let's take a look.
8: Only for the two sides to remain far apart. For the two sides to remain far apart.
9: Down.
8: Down. For the two sides to remain far apart.
9: Down.
8: Down. For the two sides to remain far apart.
7: So as you can see, these are the visuals of the exact moment. You can see a journalist in these visuals, and as soon as she hears the firing, the gunshots, approximately 20 gunshots were fired, and as soon as she hears it, she starts ducking, and that is visible in these visuals. These are the visuals of the exact moment when this when this incident happened, when the firing happened. So there's complete chaos outside the White House after this gun firing, and Secret Services have locked down the White House. And what we're also learning is that Donald Trump was inside the White House when this firing occurred. There were 20 rounds of firing that is being reported, and the suspect has been gunned down by the Secret Services, and Trump was inside the White House during the scare. The sniper teams have also been deployed on White House roof. The journalists were then rushed to shelter as shots rang out. In fact, we showed you the visuals of one of the journalists who, as soon as she heard the firing, the gunshots, she started ducking. And the Secret Services have said that the scene was secured and no agents were hurt. And multiple shots were fired feet from White House. The gunman has been downed after this White House standoff. And now the White House is under heavy armed security. But questions still remain. What was the intent? What was the target? Was Donald Trump the target? Because it is important to note that this comes just a day after there was an assassination bid at Donald Trump's daughter, Ivanka Trump, also in Florida. So that happened in Florida. This happened in Washington, D.C. just a day after. So was this a random act or another warning sign in an increasingly volatile America? That's the question that is on everybody's mind. And this also comes just weeks after there was an assassination attempt at a reporters event in Washington, D.C. itself, where Donald Trump and many other dignitaries were also present. And now within weeks, there was an assassination bid at Donald Trump's daughter. And now in Washington, D.C., the White House, one of the world's most fortified addresses, has been breached by bullets once again. 20 shots, 20 rounds of firing is being reported, and big questions still remain. And was there any intel about it or not? And details of the suspect, we still don't have much details about the suspect who has been gunned down. So gunfire outside the White House, shots fired near Trump's security perimeter, and There was a Secret Service gun battle outside the White House. The armed suspect has been shot near the White House checkpoint. And the suspect is dead after approaching the White House checkpoint with weapon. This is what the U.S. Secret Service is claiming. A person who approached a White House security checkpoint and began firing at the officers has died. This is the claim being made by U.S. Secret Service. The U.S. Secret Service has said that according to initial investigation, the person approached a checkpoint shortly after 6 p.m. Eastern time, removed a weapon from his bag and began firing at posted officers. Officers returned fire and hit the suspect, who was transported to an area hospital where he later died. So after the gunfiring battle, the suspect was then taken to an area hospital where he later died. This is what the Secret Service is claiming. A bystander was struck, but a law enforcement official said it wasn't clear whether that person was struck by the suspect's initial bullets or those fired subsequently by the officers. Secret Service said that none of its officers were injured and that President Donald Trump, who was at the White House at the time, was also not impacted. So the suspect is now dead after he approached the White House checkpoint with weapons. He took out the weapon from his bag and then after which he started firing. And then the officers returned fire and hit the suspect, who was then transported to an area hospital where he later died. In fact, what you're also learning is that a bystander was struck, but it is still not clear whether that person was struck by the suspect's initial bullets or those fired subsequently by the officers. Secret Service said that none of its officers were injured and that President Donald Trump was at the White House at the time of this incident, but he was not impacted. In fact, the journalists working at the White House reported hearing a series of gunshots and were told to seek shelter inside the press briefing room. So that is the detail by U.S. Secret Service. The suspect has been shot dead. There was a gunfire battle at the White House checkpoint, after which the suspect was taken to a nearby hospital as well, where he later died. So that's the big breaking news that's coming in. Gun firing outside the White House. Approximately 20 shots fired near the White House security checkpoint. Shots fired near Trump security perimeter. Secret Service in gun battle outside the White House. And the White House under security scare. Trump was inside the White House as gunman opened fire. And bullets have been fired in America's most secured zone. White House perimeter has been breached by gunfire. The Secret Service neutralized the armed suspect, and this is another major security threat around Donald Trump. So shots fired outside the White House perimeter, and as per the U.S. Secret Service, what we are learning is that the suspect is now dead after he approached the White House checkpoint with weapon. The U.S. Secret Service has said that according to initial investigation, the person approached a checkpoint shortly after 6 p.m. Eastern time, removed a weapon from his bag, and then began firing at the posted officers at the security checkpoint. So this is how what exactly transpired at the White House. So there was this man, the suspect, who approached the White House checkpoint with a weapon. And this happened around 6 p.m. Eastern time. He removed a weapon from his bag and began firing at the posted officers at that particular checkpoint. The officers then returned fire and hit the suspect, who was then taken to an area hospital where he later died. So this happened after the gunfiring battle between the officers and the suspect. In fact, a bystander was also struck, but law enforcement officials said that it is still not clear whether that person was struck by the suspect's initial bullets or those which were fired subsequently by the officers. But Secret Service have said that none of its officers were injured and that President Donald Trump, who was also present at the White House at that time, was not impacted, as this happened at the White House checkpoint where the suspect approached with a weapon. So Secret Service shoots armed suspect, gunman fires toward White House, has been taken down. Civilian also hit in White House shooting incident. Two people shot near the White House perimeter. Suspect fired three shots before Secret Service responded. No breach of White House security perimeter. One victim transported unconscious after shooting. Heavy security response post gunfire near the White House. So the suspect has been shot dead by the Secret Service officers. This happened at the security checkpoint. So the security perimeter was not breached by this suspect because this gunfiring battle took place at the security checkpoint of the White House, where he fired approximately three rounds, is what we are learning. He fired three shots before the Secret Service responded. Then there was a gunfire battle in which the officers returned fire and hit the suspect, who was then taken to a nearby hospital and where he later died. A bystander was also struck, but it is still not clear whether he was struck by the suspect's initial bullets or by those which were fired by the officers. But what is also important to note is that none of the officers, the Secret Service officers, were injured in this gunfire battle. And President Donald Trump was also present at the White House at the time of this incident, at the time of this gunfire. But he was not impacted. This is what the U.S. Secret Service is claiming, because this battle happened at the security checkpoint itself, and the there was no security breach. The security perimeter was not breached by the suspect. In fact, there were journalists also who were present at the White House. They also heard a series of gunshots, and they were told to seek shelter inside the press briefing room. So we're showing you the visuals of this incident, of the chaos outside the White House, how there's now heavy security that has been deployed near the White House after this gunfiring incident. And the suspect has also been shot down. So suspect fired three shots and before the response from the Secret Service officers, and after which he was hit. The Secret Service officers hit the suspect, and after which he was taken to an area hospital where he later died. So he was hit by the Secret Service officers. There was a gunfire battle that took place at the White House checkpoint, and where he had approached with a weapon. He took out the weapon from his bag and started firing. And this happened around shortly after 6 p.m. Eastern time. He removed a weapon from his bag, began firing at the posted officers at the checkpoint, after which the officers returned fire and hit the suspect, who was then transported to an area hospital where he later died. So the suspect is dead. So the U.S. Secret Service has also issued a statement on the White House shootout. Secret Service shoots the armed suspect, and the Secret Service claims that there was firing near the Pennsylvania venue. Secret Service goes on to say that one bystander was also hit during the shooting. Trump was inside the White House at the time of this incident, but no Secret Service officers have been injured in the shooting, and that White House security operations have also not been impacted because of this. The suspect pulled a weapon from his bag before opening fire. So that is what the Secret Service is saying in the statement that has been issued by the U.S. Secret Service, that a person approached White House security checkpoint, began firing at the officers, and then he's also now dead. So the Secret Service has issued a statement, and according to initial investigation, Secret Service claims that the person approached a security checkpoint of the White House shortly after 6 p.m. Eastern time, and he then removed a weapon from his bag. So he was carrying a weapon, and with which he fired shots. He was carrying that weapon in a bag. He removed that from his bag once he approached the White House checkpoint, and then began firing at the posted officers. Now the posted officers then returned fire and hit the suspect, after which he was taken to an area hospital where he later died. So he was not dead at that moment. He was taken to a nearby hospital, and there he later died. In fact, a bystander was also struck, but it's still not clear whether that bystander was struck by the suspect's initial bullets or it was those fired by the officers. The Secret Service has also said that none of its officers have been injured in the firing, and that President Donald Trump, so biggest update is that President Donald Trump was also present at the White House when this incident took place, when this firing took place. He was very much present at the White House, but he was not impacted because of this. This is what the Secret Service is claiming. In fact, there were journalists also who were working at the White House at that moment. They also reportedly heard a series of gunshots, and they were then told to seek shelter inside the press briefing room. we are showing you the visuals. On the right, you can see the aftermath visuals, how the security has been heightened after this incident. On the left, you can see the moment. And there were journalists also present over there. Journalists also heard a series of gunshots that were fired. And they were then told to seek shelter inside the press briefing room. So that's the big breaking news that's coming in. There has been firing outside the White House in Washington, D.C. And after which the security has been heightened. The gunman, the suspect, has been shot dead. There was a gunfire battle that took place at the security checkpoint. So what we are also learning is that the security perimeter of the White House was not breached. The suspect was approaching the White House security checkpoint. He was carrying a weapon in a bag. He took out the weapon from his bag and began firing at the officers who were posted at the checkpoint. And after which the officers also returned fire, hit the suspect, after which the suspect was taken to an area hospital where he later died. In fact, a bystander was also struck. It's not clear whether he was struck by the suspect's initial bullets or by those fired by the officers, but none of the Secret Service officers have been injured in this gun battle. On the left, you can see the journalists who were present at the White House when this incident took place. The journalists also heard a series of gunshots, and they were then told to seek shelter inside the press briefing room where they were. They can be seen ducking after they heard the gunshots. And the security has been heightened now. And this also is also important to note that this comes just a day after there was an assassination bid at Ivanka Trump, also who's the daughter of Donald Trump. And now this is being reported from Washington, D.C., where the White House, there has been gunfighting outside the White House. And that itself explains the severity of this incident. Many questions still remain. Was there any intel about this attack? How did the suspect manage to carry that weapon so close to the White House? He approached the White House security checkpoint, and which is when the gun battle began, and he was then shot dead by the Secret Service officers. So gunman opens fire near 17th Avenue near the White House. Secret Service returns fire after the suspect shoots. Armed man fires three rounds near the White House. So three rounds were fired by the suspect, and the suspect was then taken down by the Secret Service officers. Two adults also shot in White House area gunfire. One victim unconscious and not breathing. Civilian struck during the shooting outside the White House. So two civilians were also struck during the shooting. In fact, one of them is unconscious and not breathing. And if you talk about the suspect, he has already been shot dead by the Secret Service officers. So there has been firing outside the White House. What we're learning is that three rounds were fired by an armed man near the White House, but the security perimeter of the White House was not breached. The suspect approached the White House security checkpoint and then began firing at the officers who were posted at the security checkpoint. But none of the security Secret Service officers have been injured is what we're learning. And then there was a gun battle at the security checkpoint in which the officers hit the suspect, and he's now dead. He was taken to a hospital, and where he later died. What we're also learning is that two civilians have also been injured, and one of them is not even breathing. He's unconscious and not breathing. So civilians struck during the shooting outside the White House. This raises some very serious questions about the security and intel failure outside the White House, which is a heavily fortified area, one of the most fortified areas of the United States and of the world. And there, such an incident being reported, a gunman opening fire outside the White House raises some very serious questions, which comes just weeks after there was an assassination bid at Donald Trump at a reporters' event in which many dignitaries were also present. There was an assassination bid yesterday itself in Florida at Donald Trump's Florida house at Donald Trump's daughter Ivanka Trump. And now today, White House, there has been firing outside the White House itself. So So that is the big breaking news that's coming in from the United States, from Washington, D.C., where there has been firing outside the White House. And the gunman opened fire outside the White House at the security checkpoint, after which there was a gun battle between the officers and the gunman, and in which he was shot dead. With that, we're now slipping into a very short break. We'll get you more updates on the story that we're closely tracking on the other side. Stay with us.
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0: 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TuneIn has got you covered with the top songs of today, from pop songs to EDM bangers. The hits are on. And hip-hop beats.
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3: A very good morning to all our viewers. One of the world's most fortified addresses has been breached by bullets once again. Shots fired outside the White House perimeter. Suspect has been shot dead after an armed confrontation with the Secret Service officers. No officers injured, but huge questions remain. Was this a random act or another warning sign in an increasingly volatile America? I'm Anjali Pandey and I will take you through the developing story this morning. But first, the headlines. Gunman killed after opening fire at a U.S. Secret Service checkpoint outside the White House. Initial findings indicate suspect approached checkpoint, removed a weapon from a bag and began shooting at officers stationed there. Secret Service personnel returned fire, striking the suspect. U.S. State Secretary Marco Rubio to hold bilateral talks with External Affairs Minister Dr. S. Jaishankar today. Discussions expected on trade, defense, cooperation, energy security and global geopolitical developments, including the West Asia war. Rubio hails ties with India. Supreme Court takes suo motu cognizance over alleged investigative lapses, institutional bias and claims of judicial influence in Trisha death case to hear the case on Monday. Second postmortem to take place today in Bhopal. Samarth Singh sent to 7-day police custody. Centre orders Delhi Gymkhana Club to vacate its premises next month, says land is urgently required for defence infrastructure and public security purposes. Gymkhana Club requests urgent meeting with officials. Reports say mediators are nearing a deal to extend US-Iran ceasefire by 60 days. Trump says getting a lot closer to a deal with Iran. Says he is 50-50 on whether to make a deal or resume strikes. Pakistan Army Chief Asim Munir visits Tehran. Iran tells Pakistan that it has no trust in the United States. Punjab Kings end their six-match losing streak, beat Lucknow Super Giants by 7 wickets to stay alive in the IPL 2026 playoff race.
4: Well, on an evening where 2 points were desperately needed to get in those top four spots, it might not be enough after all, but they've done all that they could do tonight.
3: And our top focus continues to remain on the firing outside the White House. Shots fired near Trump security perimeter. Secret Service in gun battle outside the White House at the security checkpoint. Armed suspect shot down near the White House checkpoint. So White House under security scare. Trump was inside the White House as the gunman opened fire at around 6 p.m. Eastern Time. Washington on edge after this White House shooting. The security has been heightened. Bullets were fired in America's most secured zone. So White House perimeter was not breached by this gunfire, but the suspect approached the security checkpoint where he started firing at the officers who were posted at the checkpoint. Secret Service then neutralizes the armed suspect. They returned fire, hit the suspect, after which he was taken to an area hospital where he later died. Another major security threat around Donald Trump. So complete chaos outside the White House after this gunfire. In fact, what we're also learning is that bystanders were also struck during this gunfire, but it's still not clear whether they were struck by the suspects' initial bullets or by those fired by the Secret Service officer. So Secret Service locks down the White House after this incident. The armed suspect was shot dead near the White House checkpoint. And what is important to know that Donald Trump, the U.S. President Donald Trump, was also present inside the White House during the scare, during the gunfiring, when this gun battle was taking place at the security checkpoint. Sniper teams were then deployed on the White House roof. Journalists were also present inside the White House. They were then rushed to shelter as shots rang out. And Secret Service claims that the scene was secured and no Asians were hurt. So no officers were hurt. In fact, the suspect has been shot down in the battle that took place at the security checkpoint. We're also showing you the visuals of a journalist who was present there. And as the sounds of gunfire were heard in the background, the journalists started ducking down in the media tent present in the White House premises.

0: order. The suspect in the White House gunfire has been identified as Nasir Best, and he was emotionally disturbed, and he also had a stay away order. That is what we are learning as far as the suspect who has now been shot dead is concerned. The authorities are probing gunfire near the White House and another security scare near the White House. Shots were fired near the White House. What we are learning is that 3 rounds were fired at the security checkpoint outside the White House. The investigation is still on, but there are some details which are emerging. As per reports, the suspect has been identified as Nasir Best, and the White House gunfire suspect was emotionally disturbed. This is what the reports claim, and the shooting suspect had stay away order. So a stay away order was there, was also there on the suspect, is what we are learning. We are also showing you the visuals, the photo of the suspect, Nasir Best. So that is the latest that is coming in. The investigation is still on. And this is Nasir Best. The suspect has been identified as Nasir Best, and the suspect had stay away order. This is also what we're learning as per sources. The investigation is still on. He has been shot dead. So he approached the White House security checkpoint carrying a weapon inside a bag. And as soon as he reached the security checkpoint, he took out the weapon from the bag, began firing at the officers who were posted at the White House security checkpoint, after which the officers, the Secret Service officers, also returned fire. They hit the suspect, Nasir Best, and after which he was taken to an area hospital where he later died. In fact, bystanders were also struck during this gunfire. But this is what we are learning. This is the photo of the suspect who has been shot dead by the Secret Service officers. This is the suspect that opened fire outside the White House. And that too at a time when Donald Trump was also present inside the White House, though Secret Service claims that Donald Trump has not been impacted. There were journalists also who were present inside the White House premises. There are visuals emerging in which the journalists can be seen ducking down as soon as they hear the gunshots being fired. What we're learning is that three rounds of firing took place outside the White House at the security checkpoint, though the security perimeter was not breached because this incident happened at the security checkpoint itself, where the suspect was shot down. So the suspect has been identified as Nasir Best, and he was shot down by the Secret Service officers. He was also taken to a hospital where he died. And the investigation is still on. We currently don't know what was the motive, but what we're also learning as per reports that he was emotionally disturbed and he also had a stay away order. So that is what we're learning about the suspect. Now, he also had a stay away order. Now, a stay away order is a legal instruction from a court that requires one person to keep a certain distance from another person, place, or both. So that is also one of the crucial details emerging about the suspect. We're showing you the photo of the suspect. You're seeing the suspect, Nasir Best, on India Today. This is the suspect who has been shot down by the Secret Service officers. And from White House firing, we're now shifting our focus to the West Asia war. Is breakthrough near in the U.S.-Iran peace deal? Because as per the New York Times, Iran has agreed to give up enriched uranium. Trump has hinted at breakthrough in the Iran talks. U.S. pushed Iran to surrender uranium stockpile and highly enriched uranium at the heart of the U.S.-Iran deal. That was one of the biggest sticking points between the two countries as far as the peace talks were concerned. And now Donald Trump says that the deal could end war and also reopen the Strait of Hormuz. So U.S. was demanding uranium commitment in initial phase. And as per New York Times, Iran has now backed down after U.S. pressure. So Iran has now agreed to give up enriched uranium in deal, which has been announced by Donald Trump. This is what the U.S. officials claim. My colleague Ashraf Ali is now joining us with more details on this. Ashraf, big update coming in as far as the peace talks are concerned between U.S. and Iran. As per U.S. officials and as per New York Times report, Iran has agreed to give up enriched uranium. Give us more details.
1: Anjali, actually, big breakthrough in this West Asia war. For last so many weeks, we are seeing that

0: how there was not any kind of agreement or any kind of understanding between the US and the Iranians, and both the parties were with the huge gap of their points which they were wanted to put in place for the agreement. Now, finally, what we, the India Today, is getting from the sources is that it is not any kind of a final deal, but it is a memorandum of understanding where both the parties, US and Iran, has agreed. As you said, there was a big choking point, or we can say a sit-up point, between the talks that the Iranians were not ready to give up their enrichment program of the nuclear facilities. And now it has been learned that probably year pause will be put in place for any kind of uranium enrichment in the Iran. What the U.S. President Donald Trump was seeking from the Iran, and the lot of efforts by the mediator, because there was not any kind of a direct negotiation between Iran and the U.S. After the failure of first round of talks in Islamabad. Now, finally, after the efforts by the Bahrain, by the China, by the Russia, by the Pakistan, and even by the Gulf countries, finally, now the both countries have agreed to reach a memorandum of understanding. As per the sources, this timeline will be 1 month. During this 1 month, US will remove its naval blockade from the Iranian ports, and Iran will throw open the Strait of Hormuz, which is the very good news also for our country, because we were seeing with the rest of the world, India was also facing now the shortage of the energy, and also the crude oil rates are coming down since last 24 hours when it was in the public domain. Probably there is some kind of a census between the US and Iran in West Asia war. And on the other side, the Iran has seeked the guarantees from the United Nations Security Council that now in the future, the Israelis and the Americans will not attack Iran. That is the condition which has been put in place by the Iran. They were asking for it. And also one of the important points what from the sources we are getting is that 50% of the blocked money in the different banks which was seized, which was blocked by the US throughout the world, that will be released. Half that will give some kind of a breather for the Iran after hit and the losses in the war. There are also settled many points which are not so far revealed, but as I said, that it is not the final agreement, but it is the memorandum of understanding which may be announced shortly by the US President Donald Trump in Washington.
1: Right. So, Ashraf, you mentioned about the points which have been agreed upon, but what are the other unresolved issues that still remain in place between the two countries?
0: Anjali, the biggest point which remains unresolved is the enriched uranium, the 400 kilogram of enriched uranium, which is more than 60% enriched inside the Iran. Iran is not ready to hand over that enriched uranium to US, and probably they want that enriched uranium would be degraded inside the Iran. That is one point. Another point, what is being suggested is that probably there will be the third party, Russia or China, to which the Iran could hand over that enriched uranium, not directly to the US. That is the main point. Now it has been agreed probably by the US and by the negotiators of the US. And this is somehow the equal deal what was made between Iran and the Obama, the former president of US. Almost all the things are going around that. But the big question which will remain unanswered is that if already the deal was with the Iran in 2015 made by the US President Barack Obama, where the same conditions were put on the Iran that they could not enrich the uranium to some level which could be used for the peaceful means, not for the nuclear weapons. There is not any kind of a major change in this agreement which is being made between the Donald Trump and the Iranians. And the questions will raise only on the Donald Trump, the US president, that if he is coming to the same deal what the deal was put in place by the former U.S. President Barack Obama, then what was the need to attack the Iran and suffer so many, not only casualties, but also the losses in the West Asia war?
1: Absolutely, Ashraf. Do stay with us. So that's the big breaking news that's coming in as far as the peace talks are concerned between the United States and Iran. According to a New York Times report, Iran has agreed in principle to give up its stockpile of highly enriched uranium. And my colleague Ashraf Wani was getting us all the details on this. Ashraf, thank you for joining us with all those details. We'll keep coming back to you for more updates on the story.

0: And meanwhile, U.S. Secretary of State Marco Rubio is in India on a four-day visit that comes at a time of intense geopolitical uncertainty. After holding key talks with Prime Minister Narendra Modi on day one, Rubio will now begin the second day of his India visit today with a bilateral meeting with External Affairs Minister Dr. S. Jaishankar. Rubio's bilateral talks with Jaishankar are set to begin at 11:30 a.m. today, and discussions are expected on trade, defense, cooperation, energy security and global geopolitical developments, including the West Asia war. Later in the day, Rubio is also scheduled to attend celebrations for America's 250th Independence Day. Earlier, Rubio's meeting with Prime Minister Modi set the tone for the visit, with both sides reaffirming the importance of the India-US Comprehensive Global Strategic Partnership. The discussions, lasting over an hour, covered a wide spectrum from trade and energy cooperation to defense, technology and regional security challenges, including the ongoing conflict in West Asia. After meeting Prime Minister Modi, the U.S. Secretary of State hailed the ties with India, emphasizing that Modi and Trump share a personal relationship and reaffirming that his visit will deepen both economic and strategic engagement.
1: This relationship between our two countries is at the cornerstone of our approach to the Indo-Pacific. A lot of people aren't aware of this, but I was sworn in as Secretary of State on Tuesday after the inauguration. Within the hour, I was at the State Department, spoke briefly, as is tradition, in the lobby of that building to our staff, and then went immediately upstairs to the 8th floor. And my very first meeting officially as Secretary of State, was a meeting of the Quad. And we were going to renew that. We did it again last year in a different setting, and we chose to do it here. We wanted to do it here, not just because of our commitment to that structure of work, but also as a tangible sign of what an important role India plays in the United States and in our posture and in our approach to the Indo-Pacific. Anchoring that is the relationship between the President and the Prime Minister. It's a personal relationship that dates back to the first administration when the President had a chance to visit here, and it has carried over into this second administration, and you can just see the connection between them, and I think that's incredibly important. It is. The connection between leaders is incredibly important. These are two very serious leaders that are focused not just on the short term but on the long term, and so I think that is important to note, because it's a key part of the foundation of the relationship between our countries. And just in the past year, we've seen this partnership deepen in ways that don't often make headlines or aren't splashy, but are important and real and tangible and enduring. We've expanded commercial ties now with more than $20 billion in investments. $20 billion in investments from Indian companies in the United States. We've deepened a security partnership through military exercises in the Indo-Pacific. And of course, as part of that, we recognize that an orderly and a secure consular system is vital to solidifying this important relationship. That's why we're introducing a new America First visa scheduling tool that prioritizes business professionals that strengthen these ties. The facility, as I said, is not just for those that are applying for visas. It's also for you, the Americans who work here, the men and women of this mission who are at the front lines every single day of advancing America's national interest and in America's national security.
0: So Donald Trump's top aide, U.S. Secretary of State Marco Rubio, met with Prime Minister Modi yesterday on the first day of his four-day visit to India. Let's take a look at what were the key takeaways of this crucial meeting. So the U.S. is keen on repairing relations with India. So Washington is signaling renewed efforts to improve and stabilize the ties with New Delhi. Remember, the ties have been strained since past few months, and there have been now efforts to improve and stabilize those ties. The second takeaway was the focus on strengthening strategic partnerships. So both sides emphasize deeper cooperation in defense, technology, security, and also the Indo-Pacific. Now, Trump-Modi personal bond also remains intact. So the meeting highlighted that the strong personal rapport between U.S. President Donald Trump and Prime Minister Narendra Modi still continues. They have a personal relationship, not just a diplomatic one. And the U.S. is committed to reaching $500 billion in trade by 2030. So the U.S. reaffirms support for expanding bilateral trade to the $500 billion target by the end of this decade. In fact, Prime Minister Modi reiterated dialogue and diplomacy stand on the West Asia war. So Prime Minister Modi stressed that conflicts should be resolved through talks and diplomatic engagement rather than military action. That was the stand of Prime Minister Modi, where he chose diplomacy over military action. In fact, let's also take a look at what are the sticking points in the US-India ties. So there are trade tensions between the two countries. Disputes over tariffs and market access remain a key source of disagreement between United States and India. There's also West Asia war that is ongoing. There's still no breakthrough that has been achieved. And India faces growing U.S. scrutiny also over its diplomatic stance amid the escalating conflict in West Asia. But Prime Minister Modi has clarified that only diplomacy is the situation in such conflicts. Of course, there are sanctions also. Washington and New Delhi continue to differ over India's continued purchase of Russian oil despite sanctions pressure. Then there's energy security. The U.S. is encouraging India to buy more American oil. The Venezuelan oil is also being pushed by U.S. Secretary of State Marco Rubio as concerns rise over the disruptions near the Strait of Hormuz. In fact, relations reset. So U.S. Secretary of State Marco Rubio's visit is being viewed as an effort to improve and stabilize the strained bilateral ties between the United States and India. In fact, the U.S. Secretary of State Marco Rubio is learning the hard way that New Delhi diplomacy comes with a serious side of sweat. Inaugurating the new U.S. Embassy support annex in 40-degree plus heat, Rubio quipped, "There's a big difference between human hot and Delhi hot." But the geopolitical climate is just as sizzling. Rubio hailed India as America's absolute cornerstone in the Indo-Pacific, celebrated $20 billion in trade investments, and praised the rock-solid bond between Prime Minister Modi and President Trump.
1: There's a human hot, and then there's this hot. I'm really to be here today. I wanted to keep this brief because it's hot. It's hot. It's, although it's not humid, like I'm from Miami, there's a humid hot and then there's this hot, but it's like, what time is it? It should be getting cooling off by now.

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0: Welcome back. We're getting some breaking news. This is regarding the peace talks between Iran and United States amid the West Asia war. And we now get you mega scoop on how Iran deal was sealed. Earlier, we told you how Iran has agreed to give up its stockpile of uranium after U.S. pressure. This is as per the New York Times report. Now, New York Times states that Iran agreed after hard United States pressure. Trump team threatened fresh military action against Iran, and that is how Iran agreed to this demand of the United States. United States warned talks would collapse without uranium deal. Washington demanded immediate uranium commitment from Iran. Iran relented after fear of new strikes. Trump used military threat as leverage. U.S. pushed Tehran with deal or strikes message. So that was the warning from United States. Either make a deal or be ready for military strikes. Bunker buster strikes on Iran nuclear site was also discussed. Isfahan nuclear facility reportedly in U.S. crosshairs. So the big update is that Iran has agreed to give up enriched uranium in deal, which has been announced by Donald Trump. This is what the U.S. officials are claiming. And we now get you the mega scoop. As per New York Times, there was intense pressure from the United States that led to Iran agreeing to this demand. My colleague Ashraf Wani is now joining us with more details on this. Ashraf, we now get our viewers the mega scoop on how exactly the Iran deal was sealed. And what we're learning as per the New York Times report is that there was intense pressure from the United States and there were threats that either strike a deal or be ready for military action that actually led to Iran agreeing to the to giving up the uranium stockpile.
1: Anjali, it was not only the U.S. pressure which has worked here to bring this deal out. Also, it was the desperation and need for this deal for U.S. President Donald Trump, because it was not only the one-sided pressure. Also, there was pressure from the public, not only of America, on the Donald Trump to make some deal and end the war because the inflation was rising. The inflation was at its peak, and also the crude oil oil rates were jumping and almost they had crossed about 80% since this war started. So there was the both sides needed a kind of a end to the war. But Iran was attacked by the U.S. and the Israel itself on the 28th of February. So it was necessary for them to end the war. Otherwise, they were not only facing the rebellion from the local populace in the America, but also the world was now suffering due to this ongoing war. Particularly, the issue which was not in the existence before the war was the Strait of Hormuz, which was very politely and effectively not only controlled by the Iranians, but also managed to block this Strait of Hormuz, through which the supplies throughout the globe got affected. Now, both parties have now agreed, and it will bring the relief not only to the both countries but also to the world after the opening of Strait of Hormuz. It was also the deal what we earlier talked about. In 2015, there was a big deal between the U.S. and the Iran about their nuclear program between the Iran and then U.S. President Barack Obama. That deal was cancelled and closed by the U.S. President Donald Trump. But now finally it seems that the things are going to the same direction. Both countries have agreed that there will be a specific limit till which this uranium enrichment could be carried out, but that also after 20 years. For 20 years, there will be a complete pause, what we are getting from the sources, on any kind of enrichment inside the Iran. For that, Iran has agreed against the lifting of sanctions and at least release of 50% of their blocked assets in different banks across the globe. And also the relief what is for the world is that Strait of Hormuz will remain open. For that, the U.S. will remove its naval blockade, which they have put in place on the Iranian ports. And also the waterways will become open for the global trade. The Strait of Hormuz will be open. But still one thing is unclear, that will be there any kind of a toll for the passing ships from the Strait of Hormuz? That has not yet been cleared. And we are learning from the sources that Iran wants the control, the international accommodation that the Strait of Hormuz will be controlled by them. The things will get cleared because very soon the U.S. president probably may come out and tell more about this memorandum of understanding between Iran and the U.S.
0: All right, Ashraf, thank you for those details. So the final deal has not been sealed, but what we're learning is that Iran has agreed to give up its stockpile of uranium under intense U.S. Pressure. And Ashraf was getting us all those details. Ashraf, thank you for joining us. We'll come back to you for more updates on the story. And this is an MOU between Iran and United States so far. The final deal is still not, has not been sealed yet, but it could come as a relief, not just for US and Iran, but also for the entire world, because that could also mean that the Strait of Hormuz will also reopen. So it remains to be seen what happens next, but it seems like the breakthrough in this West Asia war is near. And now shifting focus, breaking this morning from Washington, D.C., a story of mammoth proportions, a major security scare outside the White House. A gunman armed with a pistol opened fire near the heavily guarded intersection of 17th Street and Pennsylvania Avenue, just steps from the presidential security perimeter. According to Secret Service, the suspect fired at least three rounds before Secret Service personnel returned fire and took the attacker down. The suspect later died, while a civilian was also struck in the shooting. Officials say no one breached the White House complex and no Secret Service officers were injured. President Trump was inside the White House during the incident. Investigators are probing whether this was a direct assassination-related threat, a targeted attack on federal officers. Probes are on to find if it is a lone wolf attack like in the past or there's a larger conspiracy. So that is the latest. In fact, we're also getting some details about the suspect who has been identified as Nazir Best, and he was shot dead by the Secret Service officers. They returned fire after he opened fire at the security checkpoint, after which he was taken to an area hospital where he was where he later died. He was declared dead. So this is the photo of the suspect in the firing outside the White House. We'll also show you where exactly did this incident happen, how close was it to the White House, the entire geography of this incident. So the firing spot is in the ultra-sensitive security zone surrounding the White House, specifically around the northern edge of President's Park near Pennsylvania Avenue. The area has the White House, official residence and command center of the United States President, located inside an 18-acre heavily fortified complex. North side faces Pennsylvania Avenue. South side opens toward the Ellipse and National Mall access. Pennsylvania Avenue is a historic ceremonial avenue linking the White House and also the U.S. Capitol. The section directly in front of the White House is permanently closed to normal vehicular traffic for security reasons, and the Ellipse is a large oval-shaped open lawn south of the White House used for demonstrations, public gatherings, media positions, and national events. Now, it creates a broad open standoff zone around the southern side of the presidential compound. President's Park is the entire secured presidential landscape, incorporating the White House grounds, Ellipse executive office zones, managed partly by the National Park Service. Then the Washington Monument sits directly south of the Ellipse along the National Mall axis. The open terrain between the monument and the White House creates long sightlines monitored by security agencies. Now, this is one of the most heavily fortified zones in the entire United States, and which is where the incident has occurred. The incident occurred at the security checkpoint. So the suspect was not able to breach the security premises because the entire gunfire episode happened at the security checkpoint with the Secret Service officers.
2: For the two sides to remain far apart. For the two sides to remain far apart.
3: Get up! Move!
2: for the two.
0: So we're showing you the visuals of the moment of the gun firing. You can see this is a journalist who was in the premises of the White House. She was inside the media tent, which is inside the White House premises. And as soon as she hears the gun firing, she has wide open eyes, and after which she ducks down immediately in order to be to protect herself from the gun firing. So that was the instant reaction. The entire moment was caught on camera. She was making a video inside the White House premises. This is the media tent where her name is Selena Wang, and she was present. And that is when she heard the gun firing, and then she started ducking down, as is clearly visible in these visuals. These are one of the most most viral visuals after this incident took place, and in which Selena Wang can be seen. She's making some sort of video, and that was the moment when she heard the gun firing, and then she immediately ducked down in order to protect herself.
2: For the two sides to remain far apart.
0: And these are some more visuals of the moment of the attack. Right after the gun firing was heard, you can see there was complete chaos. You can see the Secret Service officers running around the premises of the White House. They were running to the White House security checkpoint. That is where the gun battle was taking place. That is where the suspect had approached with a weapon. He was carrying the weapon inside a bag, and as soon as he reached the White House security checkpoint, he took out the weapon from his bag, started firing at the posted officers at that particular security checkpoint, after which the officers returned fire and they hit the suspect. He was then taken to an area hospital, and where he was declared dead. But this is how the situation looked like in the White House premises at the moment of the attack. You can see the Secret Service officers running across the premises. They were then moving towards the White House security checkpoint. Complete chaos after the gun firing, the gunshots were heard. So on the left, you can see the situation in the White House premises right after the gunshots were heard. On the right, we are showing you the photo of the suspect, Nizaya Best, who has been shot dead. He was shot dead by the Secret Service officers. This is the man who opened fire outside the White House at the security checkpoint. He was then taken to a hospital after the gun battle, where he was declared dead. And we're also learning, as per reports, that he was emotionally unstable and he was emotionally disturbed. There was also a stay-away order on the suspect, and that is those are the initial details that we are gathering. There's still more details awaited. What was the intention? What was the motive of this gunfiring? Who was the target? That is still, those details are still awaited. So the White House shooter has been identified as Nizar Best, the gunman who believed he was Jesus Christ. He opened fire on the White House checkpoint, neutralized by the Secret Service officers. Nizar Best was 21-year-old. He fired at a checkpoint at about 6:10 p.m. Eastern Time after being seen pacing in a strange manner up and down 17th Street Northwest. This is what we are learning as per sources. He used a revolver and only got off a few shots before he was quickly shot and killed in a hail of of bullets from the federal officer. So this is Nazir Best, the suspect who has been shot dead by the Secret Service officers. But what is strange to note is the detail that we're learning now, as per reports, that he believed that he was Jesus Christ. And that is why he opened fire on the White House checkpoint. That's the latest that we are learning. He was 21 years old. He was neutralized by the Secret Service. He was emotionally disturbed also. And he believed that he was Jesus Christ. And that is why he opened fire on the White House checkpoint. This is what we are learning. That is the latest about the suspect who has now been shot dead in the gun battle at the White House security checkpoint. He did not manage to breach the security perimeter of the White House, but the battle took place at the security checkpoint of the White House. And the gunman believed that he was Jesus Christ, and hence he opened fire at the White House security checkpoint. That's the most strange and the latest detail that we are gathering about the suspect, whose name is Nazir Best. He has been identified. He was a 21-year-old man, Nazir Best, and he opened fire at the White House security checkpoint. And what we are learning is that he was emotionally disturbed and that he believed that he was Jesus Christ, and hence he opened fire at the White House checkpoint. He was neutralized by the Secret Service officers. He was carrying a revolver in a bag, and he approached the White House security checkpoint. And as soon as he reached the checkpoint, he took out the revolver from his bag, started firing at the posted officers at the security checkpoint. And he could manage to fire around 3 rounds, is what we're learning, after which the officers then returned fire, hit the suspect, after which he was also taken to an area hospital where he was declared dead. In fact, a bystander was also struck, but it's still not clear whether he was struck by the bullets of the suspect or those of the officers. But what we are learning is that the suspect, Nazir Best, he has been identified as Nazir Best. He is dead. So initial reports state that he was emotionally disturbed. He was mentally not stable, and that he considered himself Jesus Christ. And that is why he opened fire at the White House checkpoint. So he was pacing in a strange manner. He was approaching the White House security checkpoint in a strange manner. And that is when the Secret Service officers noticed him. And he then opened approximately around 3 rounds of fire at the officers who were posted at the security checkpoint. And that is when the officers returned fire at the suspect and hit the suspect. And he was then taken to an area hospital where he was declared dead later. So the suspect in this case is now dead. He has been shot dead by the Secret Service officers. His name is Nazir Best. And important update that is coming in is that he was not stable mentally and emotionally, and that he considered himself as Jesus Christ, and hence he opened fire outside the White House. In fact, U.S. President Donald Trump has had several close brushes with danger, and multiple attempts have reportedly been made on his life in the recent years. Trump faced the most life-threatening attack in July 2024 in Butler, Pennsylvania. Trump, then the Republican presidential candidate, was campaigning when a sniper opened fire at the rally. A bullet grazed Trump's ear, but he survived the incident. We're showing you the visuals of all the attack bids that have been made on Donald Trump. The accused in 2024 was later neutralized by the Secret Service. Then comes April 25 this year. A shooter opened fire near the White House Correspondents' Dinner. Trump and several senior members of his cabinet were present at this particular event. In fact, the authorities treated it as an attempt to assassinate Donald Trump. The accused was arrested by the Secret Service. Lately, Washington, D.C., especially the area around the White House, considered one of the safest places in the world, not just in the United States, but in the world, has witnessed several security incidents and attacks. So this is not the first time that there has been an attack bid on Donald Trump. We have seen similar attacks in the past as well. 2024, when he was the Republican presidential candidate, that is when he was attacked at a rally, after which just weeks ago, on April 25, we saw what happened at the Correspondents' Dinner. And now today, on May 24th, there has been gunfighting just outside the White House, which is one of the most securest zones, not just in the United States, but in the entire world. We'll keep on getting you more updates on the story that we're closely tracking, but right now we're slipping into a very short break.
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0: are watching India Today.
1: A very good morning to all our viewers. You're watching India Today. I'm Anjali Pandey. Our top focus continues to remain on the firing outside the most secured complexes in the world, the White House. The suspect has been shot dead. We'll keep on getting you all the latest updates from Washington, D.C. But before that, let's take a look at the headlines of this hour. Gunman killed after opening fire at a U.S. Secret Service checkpoint outside White House. Initial findings indicate suspect approached checkpoint, removed a weapon from a bag and began shooting at officers stationed there. Secret Service personnel returned fire, striking the suspect. U.S. State Secretary Marco Rubio to hold bilateral with External Affairs Minister Dr. S. Jaishankar. Discussions expected on trade, defense, cooperation, energy security and global geopolitical developments, including the West Asia war. Rubio hails ties with India. Supreme Court takes Suomoto cognizance over alleged investigative lapses, institutional bias and claims of judicial influence in Twisha death case. To hear the case on Monday, second post-mortem to take place today in Bhopal, Samarth Singh sent to seven-day police custody. Delhi Gymkhana Club to vacate its premises next month, says land is urgently required for defence infrastructure and public security purposes. Gymkhana Club requests urgent meeting with officials. Reports say mediators are nearing a deal to extend U.S.-Iran ceasefire by 60 days. Trump says getting a lot closer to a deal with Iran, says he is 50-50 on whether to make a deal or resume strikes. Pakistan Army Chief Asim Munir visits Tehran. Iran tells Pakistan that it has no trust in the United States. Punjab Kings end their six-match losing streak, beat Lucknow Super Giants by 7 wickets to stay alive in the IPL 2026 playoff race.
2: Well, on an evening where 2 points were desperately needed to get in those top four spots, it might not be enough after all, but they've done all that they could do tonight.
1: Our top focus continues to remain on the shooting outside the White House in Washington, D.C. And we now get you more updates on the shooter. So delusional shooter thought that he was Jesus Christ and that is why he opened fire outside the White House at the security checkpoint. Remember, he could not breach the security perimeter of the White House. The firing happened. The gunshots were heard outside the security checkpoint, at the security checkpoint, where there was a gun battle also between the Secret Service officers and the suspect. Reports throw insight into a disturbed mind of the suspect. The suspect has been identified as Nazir Best. He was 21 years old. He fired at the security checkpoint. The officers who were posted at the security checkpoint outside the White House. As per reports, the gunman was seen pacing in a strange manner towards the security checkpoint. And sources also suggest that the gunman used a revolver to open fire. The shooter, Nazir Best, was killed in a hail of bullets by the Secret Service officers. So we'll tell you about the sequence of events. It was Nazir Best. The suspect has been identified as Nazir Best. He was approaching the security checkpoint in a very strange manner and then he opened fire at the officers who were present at the security checkpoint and then the officers returned fire at him, after which he was taken to a nearby hospital and he was declared dead. And India Today Global's Prane Upadhyay will also be joining us with more details on this. But so far, the details that we are gathering about the suspect is that he was not mentally stable. In fact, Prane from India Today Global is with us to give us more details on that. Prane, what we're learning is that the suspect, Nazir Best, was not mentally and emotionally stable and that he considered himself to be Jesus Christ. And that is the reason behind this firing. Give us more details.
3: Absolutely, Anjali. And in fact, this is yet another reminder for the United States that, you know, such lunatics can carry out such dangerous attempts and such dangerous, you know, they can execute such dangerous events. Because as recent as like a few months ago, or rather a few weeks ago, when the White House Correspondents Club dinner got disrupted because similar guy, you know, who thought that he is there to correct the U.S. system, and he wanted to kill the senior official of the Trump administration, those who were present there. And, you know, he also opened gunfire in that Hilton Hotel where the White House correspondent dinner was being hosted. And in fact, this is yet another incident around the perimeter of White House when someone tried to attack White House or to try kill people. And in fact, this is yet another reminder of the gun violence in the United States. But as far as this case is concerned, you know, on Saturday around 6 p.m. Local time in Washington, D.C., on the 17th Street and Pennsylvania Avenue, this guy, 21-year-old Nazir Best, he took out his gun and he started indiscriminately firing. And in fact, Secret Service returned that fire. And in fact, in this incident, not only the Nazir Best, you know, the guy who attacked, got killed, but a bystander also got wounded in the gunshots. In fact, Nazir Best was captured. In fact, he was taken by the Secret Service to the nearest hospital, where he was declared, you know, brought dead. But certainly, this is a matter of concern for the White House, for the U.S. administration, and in fact, you know, whatever President Donald Trump might be claiming, Anjali, about you know, making Washington D.C. violence free. But this is yet another reminder that such lunatics are out there.
1: Is a serious concern about this happening outside the White House, which is one of the most secured complex, not just in the United States, but in the entire world. And such an incident happening right outside the White House, where the U.S. president himself was also present.
3: Absolutely. And not only that, he was having an important call. In fact, he was there in White House. And in fact, if you see, I've been to that region, to that area, to that perimeter as well. We all go there. And when we report from outside the perimeter of White House, this is quite accessible, be it the Lafayette Square or be it the nearby streets and avenues. Though White House compound is very secure, but outside the perimeter, it's quite accessible. People go there, people, you know, roam around there, and it's quite a public place for that matter. But the very fact that U.S. Secret Service immediately responded to any threat, in fact, they keep this entire region into heavy surveillance, both technical and human surveillance. And in fact, that is the reason why the very attempt of Nazir Best to indiscriminately opening fire or like taking out a gun was responded by the U.S. Secret Service. They immediately took him down. And in fact, they secured that entire region. And therefore, thereafter, after the search and combing operation around the region, the area was declared safe.
1: All right, Pranay, do stay with us. We'll also get our viewers more details about what we're learning about the suspect, Nazir Best, who has been shot dead by the Secret Service officers. So he was the delusional shooter. We're continuously showing you the photo also of Nazir Best, the delusional shooter in the White House firing. He thought that he was Jesus Christ. So he was mentally disturbed. He had a disturbed mind and he considered himself to be Jesus Christ. And hence he opened fire outside the White House. He was 21 years old. He fired at the security checkpoint. So he could not breach the security perimeter of the White House. But where he fired was the security checkpoint, the officers who were posted at the security checkpoint. He used a revolver to open fire. So he was carrying a revolver inside a bag. And when once he approached the security checkpoint, he took out the revolver from his bag and started opening fire at the personnel, the Secret Service officers who were present at the security checkpoint. And that is when they also returned fire and hit the suspect. He fired approximately 3 shots before he was killed by the Secret Service officers. So those are the details that we are learning about this 21-year-old delusional shooter, in this case named Nazir Best. So breaking this morning from Washington, D.C., a story of mammoth proportions, a major security scare outside the White House. A gunman armed with a pistol opened fire near the heavily guarded intersection of 17th Street and Pennsylvania Avenue, just steps away from the presidential security perimeter. According to Secret Service, the suspect fired a

And we'll also now tell you about the exact location, the exact spot, and how close it was to the White House where the shooting, the gun firing occurred by the suspect Nizar Best. We'll show you a map of where the White House is situated and how close was it, was the attack spot to the White House and the official residence of the United States President. So the firing spot is in the ultra-sensitive security zone surrounding the White House, as you can see in this map, specifically around the northern edge of President's Park near Pennsylvania Avenue. The area has White House official residence and command center of the U.S. President, which is located inside an 18-acre heavily fortified complex. Now, the north side faces Pennsylvania Avenue. South side opens towards the Ellipse and National Mall access. Pennsylvania Avenue is a historic ceremonial venue linking the White House and the U.S. Capitol. The section directly in front of the White House is permanently closed to normal vehicular traffic for security reasons. The Ellipse is a large oval-shaped open lawn south of the White House, which is used for demonstrations, public gatherings, media positions, and national events. Now, it creates a broad open standoff zone around the southern side of the presidential compound. President's Park is the entire secured presidential landscape, incorporating the White House grounds, Ellipse, executive office zones, which is managed partly by the National Park Service. Then the Washington Monument, which sits directly south of the Ellipse along the National Mall axis. The open terrain between the monument and the White House creates long sightlines, which is monitored by the security agencies. Now, this is one of the most heavily fortified zones in the entire United States. And in fact, not just the United States, it's one of the most heavily fortified zones in the entire world, which is where this reporting, firing is being reported. Just outside the White House, though, the suspect could not breach the security perimeter of the White House. But what is also shocking is that how could he even reach the security checkpoint, and there he could fire three rounds, and after which he was then taken down by the Secret Service officers who were deployed at that security checkpoint. In fact, President Trump has had several close brushes with danger. This is not the first time, and multiple attempts have reportedly been made on his life in the recent years. Trump faced the most life-threatening attack in July 2024 in Butler, Pennsylvania. Trump, then the Republican presidential candidate, he was not the president at that time, he was the Republican presidential candidate in 2024. He was campaigning when a sniper opened a fire at the rally. A bullet grazed Trump's ear, but he survived the incident. The accused was later neutralized by the Secret Service. Then comes April 25. Just this year, just weeks ago, a shooter opened fire near the White House Correspondents' Dinner. Trump and several senior members of his cabinet were present at this event. Authorities treated it as an attempt to assassinate Donald Trump. The accused was arrested by the Secret Service. Lately, Washington, D.C., especially the area around the White House, considered one of the safest places in the world, has witnessed several security incidents and attacks.

0: And on the other hand, the U.S. Secretary of State Marco Rubio is in India on a four-day visit that comes at a time of intense geopolitical uncertainty. After holding key talks with Prime Minister Narendra Modi on his first day of his four-day visit, Rubio will now begin his second day of his India visit with a bilateral meeting with External Affairs Minister Dr. S. Jaishankar. Rubio's bilateral talks with Jaishankar are set to begin at 11:30 a.m. today, and discussions are expected on trade, defense cooperation, energy security, and global geopolitical developments, including the West Asia war. Later in the day, Rubio is also scheduled to attend celebrations for America's 250th Independence Day. Earlier, Rubio's meeting with Prime Minister Modi set the tone for the visit, with both sides reaffirming the importance of the India-US comprehensive global strategic partnership. The discussions, lasting over an hour, covered a wide spectrum, from trade and energy cooperation to defense, technology, and regional security challenges, including the ongoing conflict in West Asia. After meeting Prime Minister Modi, the U.S. Secretary of State hailed the ties with India, emphasizing that Modi and Trump share a personal relationship and also reaffirming that his visit will deepen both economic as well as strategic engagement.
1: This relationship between our two countries is at the cornerstone of our approach to the Indo-Pacific.

0: A lot of people aren't aware of this, or you know, but I was sworn in as Secretary of State on Tuesday or Wednesday. It was a Tuesday after the inauguration. Within the hour, I was at the State Department, spoke briefly, as is tradition, in the lobby of that building to our staff, and then went immediately upstairs to the 8th floor. And my first meeting, my very first meeting officially as Secretary of State, was a meeting of the Quad. And we were going to renew that. We did it again last year in a second, in a different setting, and we chose to do it here. We wanted to do it here, not just because of our commitment to that structure of work, but also as a tangible sign of what an important role India plays in the United States and in our posture and in our approach to the Indo-Pacific. Anchoring that is the relationship between the President and the Prime Minister. It's a personal relationship that dates back to the first administration when the President had a chance to visit here, and it has carried over into this second administration, and you can just see the connection between them, and I think that's incredibly important. It is. The connection between leaders is incredibly important. These are two very serious leaders that are focused not just on the short term but on the long term, and so I think that is important to note because it's a key part of the foundation of the relationship between our countries. And just in the past year, we've seen this partnership deepen in ways that don't often make headlines or aren't splashy, but are important and real and tangible and enduring. We've expanded commercial ties now with more than $20 billion in investments. $20 billion in investments from Indian companies in the United States. We've deepened a security partnership through military exercises in the Indo-Pacific. And of course, as part of that, we recognize that an orderly and a secure consular system is vital to solidifying this important relationship. That's why we're introducing a new America First visa scheduling tool that prioritizes business professionals that strengthen these ties. But the facility, as I said, is not just for those that are applying for visas. It's also for you, the Americans who work here. The men and women of this mission who are at the front lines every single day of advancing America's national interest and in America's national security.
1: So in a major diplomatic outreach amid shifting global equations, U.S. Secretary of State Marco Rubio is in India on a crucial four-day visit. Today is day two of his visit. Rubio has held key talks with Prime Minister Narendra Modi. This happened on the first day of his visit yesterday. The discussions focused on strengthening the India-U.S. strategic partnership, covering trade, energy, security, and also the West Asia conflict. Now, this visit signals Washington's renewed push to deepen ties with New Delhi. Here's a report.
2: U.S. Secretary of State Marco Rubio is in India on a crucial four-day tour amid geopolitical crosswinds. And the visit's message is clear. The India-U.S. partnership remains central to Washington's Indo-Pacific strategy. The top Trump aide held extensive talks with Prime Minister Narendra Modi in New Delhi. The discussions lasted for over an hour and focused on sustained progress in the India-U.S. Comprehensive Global Strategic Partnership. The two leaders exchanged views on the West Asia war, and Prime Minister Modi reaffirmed India's consistent support for peace efforts, reiterating his call for peaceful resolution. They also reviewed cooperation in trade, energy, security and critical technologies. Marco Rubio also extended an invitation from Donald Trump for Prime Minister Modi to visit the White House in the near future, underlining Washington's renewed push to deepen strategic ties with New Delhi amid growing geopolitical upheaval. The U.S. Secretary of State hailed ties with India, emphasizing that PM Modi and Trump share a personal relationship. He also reaffirmed that his visit will deepen both economic and strategic engagement.
0: Anchoring that is the relationship between the President and the Prime Minister. It's a personal relationship that dates back to the first administration when the President had a chance to visit here, and it has carried over into this second administration, and you can just see the connection between them, and I think that's incredibly important. It is. These are two very serious leaders that are focused not just on the short term but on the long term.
2: Towards the end of his visit, Rubio will attend the Quad Foreign Ministers meeting, bringing strategic coordination between India, the US, Japan and Australia sharply into focus. At a time of rapidly shifting global equations, Rubio's visit signals that both India and the US are looking to recalibrate strategic priorities and elevate a partnership that is increasingly shaping the global balance of power.
3: Secretary Rubio held a little bit of Q&A with the media, and he made a big announcement. He talked about that there could be a deal today announced. He said he didn't want to get ahead, but it is possible there could be a deal announced on the Iran war. When I asked him about do we know when Prime Minister is traveling to America, he did not respond to that. But it looks like, more than likely, that Prime Minister Modi and President Donald Trump will meet at G7 next month, and Prime Minister Modi is definitely traveling to the United States to attend the G20. This is Rohit Sharma from the U.S. Embassy in New Delhi for India Today.
1: And now shifting focus to the Twisha death case. The Supreme Court has now stepped into the controversial death case of Twisha Sharma, intensifying scrutiny over alleged investigative lapses, institutional bias and claims of judicial influence in the probe into the 33-year-old woman's death at her matrimonial home in Bhopal earlier this month. In a significant move, the apex court has taken suo motu cognizance of the matter and will hear the case on Monday. The proceedings have been registered under allegations of institutional bias and procedural discrepancies surrounding the unnatural death. The Supreme Court Registry, in a note placed before the Chief Justice, flagged concerns that the investigation may have been compromised because of the deceased woman's in-law's close association with the judiciary. The note also referred to allegations of dowry, harassment, mental abuse and an alleged institutional cover-up. The development comes after the High Court ordered a second post-mortem examination to clear all doubts and restore public confidence in the investigation that will take place today in Bhopal. AIIMS Delhi has constituted an independent medical board for the procedure. Meanwhile, Twisha Sharma's husband, Samarth Singh, has been sent to 7 days of police custody after surrendering before a Jabalpur court. So Twisha's case now moves to Supreme Court, and we've also accessed the note to the Chief Justice, which has been accessed by India Today. So the first reason of the Supreme Court taking the suo motu cognizance was the alleged institutional bias. So questions have been raised about whether institutional influence may have affected the handling of the case. The second reason is the systemic issues in the probe integrity. The matter has sparked concerns over broader weaknesses in maintaining fairness and credibility in investigation. And that is also one of the reasons why the Supreme Court had to take suo motu cognizance. Procedural discrepancies in unnatural death. So alleged inconsistencies in the procedures followed during the unnatural death investigation are also under scrutiny. Now, the alleged institutional cover-up due to Twisha's in-laws' judicial hold. So claims have emerged that the judicial influence of Twisha's in-laws may have impacted the investigation process, as the mother-in-law is a retired judge, and that is what may be impacting the investigation. Public confidence in probe is also under question. The controversy has raised doubts among the public about the independence and reliability of the probe, as questions are continuously being raised by the parents and the family of Twisha Sharma in this case. The controversy has raised doubts among the public about the independence and reliability of the probe, as questions are continuously being raised by the parents and the family of Twisha Sharma in this case. Ensuring impartial probe in sensitive cases like this, the controversy has raised doubts among the public about the independence and reliability of the probe, as questions are continuously being raised by the parents and the family of Twisha Sharma in this case. Ensuring impartial probe in sensitive cases like this, the case highlights the importance of unbiased investigations in matters involving influential individuals like those, like the in-laws of Twisha Sharma. In fact, some more breaking news coming in. Left claims massive Rahul Gandhi hypocrisy in the state of Kerala. A fresh political row has erupted over the appointment of election officials to key government posts, with both the CPIM and BJP accusing Rahul Gandhi of applying different standards in West Bengal and Kerala. The controversy began after Rahul Gandhi and the Congress attacked the BJP government in Bengal over the appointment of former poll official Manoj Agarwal to a top administrative role linked to Chief Minister Shivendu Adhikari. But Rahul Gandhi called such appointments a shameless nexus between governments and the Election Commission. Now, the left says that Congress is silent in Kerala after Ratan U. Kelkar, who served as Kerala's chief electoral officer, was appointed secretary to Chief Minister V. D. Satishan. CPIM has questioned whether Rahul Gandhi's outrage depends on which party is in power, asking one rule for Bengal, then why another for Kerala? The BJP too has mocked Rahul Gandhi, accusing him of delivering selective sermons on institutional morality. The party argued that Rahul aggressively targeted the BJP-ruled Bengal, but has stayed silent over a similar appointment that has happened in Congress-ruled Kerala. The left has also alleged that several controversial decisions during Kerala's election process had already raised suspicions of bias in favour of the UDF and that the latest appointment only strengthens those concerns. So the big question by BJP and left is, does Rahul Gandhi stop sermonising when it comes to Congress-ruled states?
4: സാധാരണ ഇത്തരം കാര്യങ്ങളിലെല്ലാം ഒരു കൂളിംഗ് പീരീഡ് എങ്കിലും അത്യാവശ്യമായിട്ട് വേണ്ടതാണ്. തെരഞ്ഞെടുപ്പ് സംവിധാനത്തിന്റെ വിശ്വാസം ഉറപ്പുവരുത്താനായി നേരത്തെ ISR-ആയ ഒരാളെ തെരഞ്ഞെടുപ്പിന്റെ 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
1: And my colleague Mausami Singh is now joining us with more details on this. Mausami, a big controversy has now erupted where the left and the BJP are highlighting the hypocrisy and double standards of Rahul Gandhi, where he had questioned the appointments which were made in West Bengal, but is completely silent on a similar thing which has happened in Kerala.
5: So Rahul Gandhi and the Congress have been slamming the government officials who has joined to assist the rank and file of the BJP. And clearly here, you know, the left targeting Rahul Gandhi on his alleged double speak, because in Kerala, Ratan U. Kelkar, who was the chief electoral officer, was in the middle of a controversy with some circulars that were also issued with a BJP logo on it earlier, if you remember. The same officer now has been appointed by V.D. Satishan as his secretary. And that's got the attention of the left parties, who have been questioning this move, as they have also faced a lot of flack from Rahul Gandhi for acting as the beach team of the BJP. So it's a war of words that erupted. And importantly, it was in West Bengal when Chief Minister Shubhendu Adhikari had appointed officials to higher posts, our post elections, election officers, and that Rahul Gandhi had questions. So similar move in Kerala has got the left attacking Rahul Gandhi and the Congress party.
1: Mausami, thank you for getting us those details. So a major political row has now erupted, with the left and the BJP now highlighting the double standards and hypocrisy of Rahul Gandhi over the appointment of election officials to key government posts. Just days ago, there was this controversy in West Bengal over the appointment of election officials to the government on a government post that had happened under Shubhendu Adhikari's rule, and Rahul Gandhi had slammed the BJP over that move. But a similar thing has now happened in Kerala also, where election officials have now been given the government post under V.D. Satishan's rule with the Congress-ruled state. But Rahul Gandhi is now completely silent, and that is exactly what is being questioned by the BJP and the left now. And with that, we're now slipping into a very short break. More news and updates will continue on the other side.
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17: With Akshita driving unmatched engagement, together the Tamil Nadu Bureau set the benchmark for election coverage. India Today, Tamil Nadu Bureau, on the ground, leading the agenda.

electrolyte drinks are healthy, or are they overhyped? Well, the fact is that they are everywhere, in gyms and advertisements, influencer routines. But the big question, do you actually need them every single day? What do they really do? Well, it clearly replenishes minerals, lost ones, sodium, potassium, magnesium, which is mostly something that our body excretes through the sweat. Often they are needed for intense workouts, heavy sweating and dehydration, which is if you're unwell, you're vomiting, or if you're suffering from diarrhea. There's also the problem of overuse, because it can cause bloating and cramps, headaches, muscle weakness, high blood pressure, and also strain on your kidneys. Well, many packaged drinks have high sugar and extra calories as well. Often people ask, what really is the difference between ORS and flavored electrolyte drinks? ORS is the oral rehydration solution. These are clinically balanced and effective for dehydration when used correctly. Flavored electrolyte drinks instead are often high in sugar and really not ideal for everyday consumption. The bottom line really is that we should be using electrolyte drinks when needed, but not really as a daily habit. They aren't really bad, they're just very overused. Your body usually gets what it requires from food plus water. So don't really jump on to the electrolyte bandwagon, not just yet.

0: Trisha was 33 years old. Deepika was 24 years old. So was Aishwarya. Palak was the youngest of them, just 21 years old. 1 week in mid-May 2026, and they are all dead. Trisha died in her matrimonial home in Bhopal on 12th May. Deepika and Aishwarya both died on the same day. 17th May, Deepika died in her matrimonial home in Greater Noida, while Aishwarya died in her parental home in Kampli, Karnataka. Palak died in her matrimonial home on 12th May. Two dates, 12th May and 17th May. Four women, married for few months to a little over a year. All died unnatural, untimely deaths. Three of them died in the homes. They tried to embrace as their own after marriage. One in her paternal place. All four of them were harassed and desperate. They all committed suicide. Daughters in their prime, lost in marriage, greed for dowry, parents left grappling with grief. Waiting for justice, dreams shattered, lives destroyed. Marriage in India is now a daughter's death trap. Nine months back, on 21st August 2025, there was news of 28-year-old Nikki Bhati being burnt alive in her matrimonial home. A day later, Sanju Bishnoi, a school teacher in Jodhpur, burnt herself and her daughter. Her suicide note alleged dowry harassment by her husband and in-laws. 5 days later, on 27th August 2025, Shilpa was found hanging at a home in Bengaluru. She was pregnant with a second child, yet the mother chose to commit suicide. Allegedly, she was being harassed for more dowry. It was not so August month of the year anymore. Outrage poured over from every corner. Trisha probably watched all these stories unfold. She got married a few months later in December 2025. 33 years old Trisha met Samarth Singh on a dating app in 2024. Their families met, and in May 2025, they got engaged. Trisha was a beauty pageant winner, model, and even acted in a Telugu film, Muguru Managalu. But after the film was released in 2021, Trisha turned her back to the world of glitz and glamour. She completed her MBA and started working when she met Bhopal-based criminal lawyer Samarth Singh. Their virtual meet deepened into a relationship and the two got married. Trisha left Delhi NCR and moved to Bhopal. 5 months later, she was dead.
1: दस पंद्रह दिन से ज्यादा हो रहा था. वो मेंटली टॉर्चर करता था बेटी को, कुछ भी बोलता था, कुछ भी सुनाता था कि तू पढ़ी लिखी नहीं है, तू कुछ नहीं आता तेरे को, तेरी जॉब छूट गई मेरी बेटी की. फरवरी में 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
0: Trisha's WhatsApp chat with her mother proves her distress. She repeatedly raised how her husband misbehaves with her, how her mother-in-law supports her husband and refuses to listen to her, how she felt isolated and harassed in that house she's supposed to call her home. On 12th May, Trisha was on a call with her mother allegedly around 10 p.m. She was very distressed. Minutes later, Trisha's parents were informed that she was no more by her mother-in-law. It was one dead end after another since then.
3: हमें फोर्स किया जा रहा था कि हम बॉडी को किसी तरीके से ले लें, क्रिमिनेट करें, तरह तरह का हम पर प्रेशर बनाया जा रहा था। हम जब फाइंडिंग्स हम देख रहे हैं, वो जो मिसमैच हो रही है, बहुत सारी फाइंडिंग्स 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
0: Trisha's parents are now fighting for justice. Giribala Singh, Trisha's mother-in-law, is a retired additional district judge, now appointed as president of District Consumer Forum in Madhya Pradesh. Her husband, Samarth Singh, is a lawyer practicing independently since graduating from prestigious National Law School, Bengaluru, in 2018.
4: अब मुझ पर इल्जाम है कि मैंने 2 लाख रुपए का जो है दहेज मांगा है। मैंने 7 लाख रुपए इलेक्ट्रॉनिकली बैंक खातों में 5,25,000 समर्थ सिंह ने और 1,82,000 रुपए श्रीमती गिरिबाला सिंह ने अंतरित किए हैं 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
0: Once a case was filed, both Trisha's husband by then absconding and mother-in-law applied for anticipatory bail. The court rejected Samarth's bail plea but granted the same to Giribala Singh.
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0: Trisha, in her WhatsApp chat with her mother, alleged that her husband questioned the paternity of her unborn child. Her mother had tried to pacify a distressed and justifiably aggrieved Trisha, but she replied with harsh words to her mother. Trisha was going through psychiatric treatment.
6: Schizophrenia का कब पता चला मैं?
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7: 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The Madhya Pradesh High Court in the afternoon on Friday the 22nd heard the plea by the Madhya Pradesh police to cancel the anticipatory bail granted to Giribala Singh, the ex-judge who is Trisha's mother-in-law. That ended with a notice being issued to Giribala Singh, even as the Solicitor General of India, appearing for the Madhya Pradesh police, said that the anticipatory bail should not have been given and the trial court order would shock the conscience of the court. At the same time, Samarth, who had been absconding, appeared through his lawyer and said, well, I'm ready to surrender. He did not simply surrender, though. He went to the Jabalpur court. He did not go to the Bhopal court, which is the remand court. He did not go to the police station, which is investigating this case. He went to the Jabalpur court, which saw high drama with lawyers surrounding him, the media surrounding him. And finally, he was arrested by the local police and then taken into custody. He will now be interrogated by the police, as the Solicitor General was very clear that they will be asking for custody for interrogation. At the same time, the family of Trisha can rest easy, take a small breath, because her second post-mortem will now be done by doctors from AIIMS Delhi. And why was that necessary? Because the family has been saying that the first post-mortem did not look into all the injuries on Trisha's body. It did not look into how really did she die. Remember, viewers, this is a dowry death case. The allegations have to show, the investigation has to show how she died, who was responsible. And now, with the post-mortem expected to be done, the second post-mortem expected to be done, there is finally hope that Trisha may finally see some justice.
0: When asked about Trisha's last minutes, Giriwala Singh claimed they were trying their best to save her, while the CCTV footage shows a very different picture.
8: हर साधन से हम लोगों ने कोशिश की एंड एवरी मिनट, बिकॉज उसकी मदर का जब कॉल आया है तब मैंने उसको दो बार फोन किया, पिशा वेयर आर यू, उसका कोई रिस्पॉन्स नहीं आया. तो फिर मैं और समर दोनों गए, मैं पहले 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Whatever we did, we could.
0: Trisha was found hanging from her exercise rope. Her husband Samarth, with a house help and neighbor, brought her body down and tried to revive her repeatedly in the staircase while carrying her. Trisha's family cried foul play at every turn.
9: 5 महीने के अंदर एक इतनी अच्छी लड़की जिसका इतना ब्राइट फ्यूचर था, वो संदिग्ध हालतों में मौत हो जाती है. उसके बाद संदिग्ध हालतों में मौत होने के बाद जहां उसको सहानुभूति तो छोड़िए, किस तरीके की मीडिया 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
0: 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There were injury marks on her body along with clear ligature marks around her neck.
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0: A few kilometers from Trisha's parents' home in Greater Noida, Deepika Nagar allegedly died by jumping off the roof of her in-law's home. 24-year-old Deepika died 5 days after Trisha.
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0: Nearly a year and a half ago, during her marriage to Ritik Tawar, Deepika's family spent 1 crore. They gave gold worth 50 lakh rupees, a top-of-the-line Scorpio car plus 5 lakh in cash. Yet, it wasn't enough for Deepika's in-laws. Nagar family claimed that the demands did not stop at the wedding mandap. Deepika's in-laws continued to demand more dowry and a Fortuner SUV car.
11: 8-10 महीने से शुरुआत हो गई थी कि हमें तो फॉर्चूनर मिलती थी, हमें तो फॉर्चूनर मिलनी चाहिए थी, हमें तो आपने ये दे दिया, हमें तो आपने ये दे दिया, हमारे तो लड़के के कितने रिश्ते थे। कल भी मेरी बेटी का 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है।
0: The family refuses to accept it as suicide. Deepika's husband Ritik and father-in-law Manoj have been arrested. Deepika's post-mortem examination revealed that she had sustained multiple internal and external injuries along with severe trauma across her body. Doctors also noted internal bleeding, a brain hematoma and a ruptured spleen. The report further mentioned visible blows to her face and right thigh. That very day, 24-year-old Aishwarya died by suicide in Bellary, Karnataka. Again, allegedly for dowry harassment. 21-year-old Palak died on 12th May in Gwalior. Again, allegedly for dowry harassment.
12: This is the worst aspect of our society and something that is not going to go away no matter how many statistics we roll out. No matter what the law says, there is a deep, deep malaise. And there are a lot of D words which I want to share on your show today, starting with daughter, daughter which leads to dowry, which can sometimes lead to death. Before that, there can be depression. There is also deceit. There's also family debt. So with all these Ds, what we are doing as a society is turning a blind eye because we don't wish to address this as a problem in the first place.
0: While chatting with a friend on social media, Trisha had advised her not to get married. Giving her own example, she said she was stuck in an unbearable situation herself with no escape.
13: Girbala Singh is dressed up, her sari, prim and proper sari and everything, and she is just prepared, like, you know, how I have to give the interview. Whereas if you see Trisha's mother, she is dying every single day. My sister is in the mortuary right now. She has turned into something that it's beyond unrecognized. She was such a pretty girl and now she's lying in the mortuary because of these monsters.
0: Cruelty, abuse, harassment. The names change. The cities change. But the pattern remains chillingly familiar because these deaths are symptoms of something much larger. A society that still places greater value on sons than daughters. India's 2011 census recorded just 943 women for every 1,000 men. A number that reflects decades of discrimination before a girl is even born. The preference for sons shapes everyday life in India. Earlier this year in Haryana, a couple made headlines after having 11 children in 19 years, all in the hope of finally having a boy, a male progeny. A living example of how deeply the obsession with male heirs still runs. that obsession does not remain inside homes. It shapes society itself. India reported more than 5,700 dowry deaths in 2024 alone. But the violence goes far beyond dowry. More than 4.4 lakh crimes against women were recorded last year. And the single biggest category was cruelty by husband or relatives, accounting for over 27% of all cases. Not isolated crimes, not exceptional horror stories, but everyday violence woven into social attitudes that continue to treat women as lesser, weaker, and expendable. The question is, how listen to your daughter when she says it's hard, it's lesser, weaker, and expendable? The question is, how long will society continue to treat women as secondary citizens? Why don't you listen to your daughter when she says it's hard, it's lesser, weaker, and expendable? The question is, how long will society continue to treat women as secondary citizens? Why don't you listen to your daughter when she says it's hard? Why isn't she given the chance to rebuild her life on her own terms?
12: If your daughter is married, and if you do receive that call, a distress call from a girl, no matter what her circumstances, do not dismiss it. Do not call it drama. Do not say, oh, beta, it's okay. Ek do din aise sambhal lo. Ek hafta sambhal lo. Hum aake sab theek kar denge. You have to adjust. This is criminal. They are equally culpable. You have to assure your daughter. Forget assuring her that very minute. You have to either get onto that next flight or get her onto that next flight, because really there's a bomb that's ticking. Those minutes lost can cost your daughter her life, which seems to be the case in what has happened in this very tragic case, which is why we are all discussing it. But mothers have to be involved in this. Fathers have to be involved in this. Sons have to be involved in this. And educating all, and not just the society at large, but families, maybe counseling, that dowry is just simply not acceptable. It's not on.
0: Till India wakes up to accept that half of its population is not expendable, or that her life's ultimate success is not defined by a marriage, that she does not need to sacrifice herself at the altar of family, this society will remain a daughter's death trap.

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9: A very good morning to all our viewers. It's Sunday morning. You're watching India Today with me, Anjali Pandey. Lots lined up for you in this bulletin. But first, let's take a look at the headlines. Gunman killed after opening fire at a U.S. Secret Service checkpoint outside the White House. Initial findings indicate suspect approached checkpoint, removed a weapon from a bag and began shooting at the officers stationed there. Secret Service personnel returned fire, striking the suspect. U.S. State Secretary Marco Rubio to hold bilateral talks with External Affairs Minister Dr. S. Jaishankar today. Discussions expected on trade, defense cooperation, energy security and global geopolitical developments, including the West Asia war. Rubio hails ties with India. Saw motor cognizance over alleged investigative lapses, institutional bias and claims of judicial influence in Twisha death case. To hear the case on Monday, second post-mortem to take place today in Bhopal. Samar Singh sent to 7-day police custody. And centre orders Delhi Gymkhana Club to vacate its premises next month, says land is urgently required for defence infrastructure and public security purposes. Gymkhana Club requests urgent meeting with officials. U.S. media reports say Iran has agreed to give up enriched uranium to U.S. as part of peace deal. Trump says getting a lot closer to a deal with Iran. Pakistan Army Chief Asim Munir visits Tehran. Iran, however, tells Pakistan that it has no trust in U.S.

0: Stalin has said that the Congress must not be trusted anytime in the future and that they will never let Congress next to them again. And some more news coming in. Actor Rukmini Vasant's deepfake video goes viral. Rukmini flags growing threat of AI deepfakes, files cyber complaint over deepfake video. Rukmini says that viral video is AI generated and not real, and also urges action against the misuse of AI technology. Rukmini says that women are facing deepfake harassment. So that is the statement being made by actor Rukmini Vasant after a deepfake video goes viral, and she has flagged the growing threat of AI deepfakes. In fact, she has also filed a cyber complaint over the deepfake video.
1: ಕೊಟ್ಟಿರೋದು ನಾವು ಕಂಪ್ಲೇಂಟ್ ಈಗಷ್ಟೇ ಮಾಡಿರೋದು ಸೊ ಐ ಹ್ಯಾವ್ ಫುಲ್ ಫೇತ್ ಐ ಆಮ್ ಶೋರ್ ನಮ್ಮ ಸೈಬರ್ ಕ್ರೈಮ್ ಡಿಪಾರ್ಟ್ಮೆಂಟ್ ಅದನ್ನು ನೋಡ್ಕೊಳ್ತಾರೆ ಬರೀ ನಟಿಯವರಲ್ಲ ಸಿಕ್ಕಾಪಟ್ಟೆ ಹೆಣ್ಮಕ್ಳ ಜೊತೆಗೆ ಈ ಥರ ಆಗುತ್ತೆ ತಪ್ಪು ಅದು ಐ 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
0: Sagay Raj is now joining us on the story with more details on this. Sagay, give us more details about the video, the deepfake video that is being claimed by Rukmini Vasant, which is now going viral, and the action that has been taken.
2: So she noticed that she has alleged that this particular photos and videos of Rukmini Vasant, which is posted and going viral on social media, is AI generated and deepfake. And she has filed a police complaint with a Bengaluru cyber crime, and she believes that the action will be taken. And she has also alleged that it's not only actress, even common people are being subject to these kind of atrocities online. And she has also said that initially it is the actress who have been targeted, and subsequently the common man and the woman have been targeted using these kind of technology. And she has also said that when you have a positive usage of AI, why you need to misuse AI like this? And she's hoping that the investigation will bring out the truth and who are the culprits behind it.
0: Sagay, thank you for those details. So actor Rukmini Vasant has flagged about a deepfake video of hers that is now going viral. In fact, she has also filed a cyber complaint against the video. And now shifting focus, the Supreme Court has now stepped into the controversial Twisha Sharma death case, intensifying scrutiny over alleged investigative lapses, institutional bias and also claims of judicial influence in the probe into the 33-year-old woman's death at her matrimonial home in Bhopal earlier this month. In a significant move, the Apex Court has taken sua motu cognizance of the matter and will hear the case on Monday. The proceedings have been registered under allegations of institutional bias and procedural discrepancies surrounding the unnatural death. The Supreme Court Registry, in a note placed before the Chief Justice, flagged concerns that the investigation may have been compromised because of the deceased woman's in-laws' close association with the judiciary. The note also referred to allegations of dowry harassment, mental abuse and an alleged institutional cover-up. The development comes after the High Court ordered a second post-mortem examination to clear all doubts and restore public confidence in the investigation that will take place today in Bhopal. AIIMS Delhi has constituted an independent medical board for the procedure. Meanwhile, Twisha Sharma's husband, Samarth Singh, has been sent to 7 days of police custody after surrendering before a Jabalpur court. And now shifting focus, we're getting some breaking news. This is regarding the peace talks between Iran and the United States. We now get you a big scoop on the U.S.-Iran peace formula. As per U.S. media, the draft U.S.-Iran pact has no nukes. Wow! Axios is reporting that Iran agrees to never pursue nuclear weapons. U.S. links sanctions relief to tangible Iran action. Iran wants immediate access to frozen funds. Washington refused instant sanctions relief. Tehran's verbal assurances on enrichment curbs and U.S. to talk sanctions easing during the 60-day truce. So Iran nuclear concessions to be tested over 60 days. U.S. troops to stay in region until the final deal. Trump keeps military heat on Iran during the talks. In fact, U.S. forces will only withdraw after the final pact, which will happen after 60 days. So Trump consulted Arab and Muslim leaders on the Iran deal. And as per Axios, Arab leaders backed Trump's Iran peace.

0: Chinese push. Diplomacy and deterrence rolling side by side is the big question. So big scoop on the US-Iran peace formula. As per US media, the draft US-Iran pact has no nukes vow, and Iran agrees to never pursue nuclear weapons. US links the sanctions relief to tangible Iran action. India Today Global's Pranay Pandey is now joining us with more details on this. Pranay, give us more details about what exactly does this draft of US-Iran pact mention, and specifically about the nuclear weapons.
1: As far as the details are concerned, details are emerging right now, though there is no official confirmation from the either government, but as per the media reports, a draft has been agreed, and in fact, President Donald Trump last evening had a phone call with the major West Asia leaders and also the Field Marshal of Pakistan, Asim Munir, who recently went to Tehran. And in fact, after that, President Donald Trump shared on his social media post saying that the deal has been agreed. But the details emerging clearly indicate that there will be a cap on Iran's nuclear program. And apparently, Iran has also agreed. And also, the opening of Strait of Hormuz is also largely being agreed upon by the relevant parties. And in fact, the passage of ships as per the prior numbers. In fact, earlier, before 28th of February 2026, before the onset of this conflict, around 130 to 140 ships used to pass through the Strait of Hormuz. The effort is to restore the same number. In fact, Iran has indicated that they will allow more number of ships and incrementally that will reach to the previous number. But Iran is insisting on some kind of authority over the Strait of Hormuz and about the administration and regulation of the Strait of Hormuz. That is still to be ironed out. We have to see that how the deal is inked and how those nitty-gritties are worked out. But certainly it's a positive indication that a framework or a deal draft is ready. And Iran has also agreed. And as far as the enriched uranium is concerned, there are conflicting reports. As per U.S. media, Iran has agreed to give up the enriched uranium, though it is not clear that to whom they will hand over this enriched uranium to. But there is no confirmation from the Iranian side, because that as per the stated position of Iran, they are not going to give up that enriched uranium unless they have an assurance. And they want a surety that there won't be any further attack on Iran. And also, they are asking for some kind of damage reparation as well.
0: Right, Pranay. So they have talked about the enriched uranium and about not developing nuclear weapons in the future. What are the other unresolved issues that still remain between the two countries?
1: The authority over the Strait of Hormuz, because Iran is insisting on this issue, that since Strait of Hormuz falls into the territorial waters of Iran and Oman, and therefore their sovereignty over Strait of Hormuz need to be recognized, though there is no confirmation about it, whether the United States has agreed, because that would be an international recognition. It's not about a bilateral issue between Iran and the United States. And Iran is insisting on some kind of a toll system so that they can have some damage recovery and they can collect some kind of toll, to which U.S. has publicly opposed to. In fact, President Donald Trump said that this is unacceptable. In fact, yesterday, U.S. Secretary of State Marco Rubio, who is in India and who will be holding a bilateral talk with External Affairs Minister Dr. Jaishankar, he also said in as many words that such kind of a toll system is internationally unacceptable, and we cannot let Iran go for such kind of a levy.
0: All right, Pranay, thank you so much for all those details on this draft between the U.S. and Iran, in which there have been some understanding as far as the nuclear issue is concerned. Iran has, is what we are learning, as per U.S. reports, has agreed to give up the enriched uranium, but this deal has not yet been sealed. Thank you, Pranay, for joining us with those details. We'll keep coming back to you for more updates on the story. And after months of raging war in West Asia, Iran has reportedly agreed in principle to give up its stockpile of highly enriched uranium as part of a proposed agreement with the United States aimed at ending the ongoing conflict and reopening the Strait of Hormuz. Iran had initially resisted including the uranium issue in the first phase of the agreement and wanted it deferred to later negotiations. However, U.S. negotiators reportedly conveyed through intermediaries that Washington would walk away from the talks and resume military operations if there was no initial commitment from Tehran. In fact, later, Tehran has made a general commitment to relinquish the uranium stockpile. During these discussions, U.S. discussed military options if talks failed. The options on cards were to target Iran's uranium stockpile, most of which is believed to be stored underground at the Isfahan nuclear facility. Among the options discussed were bunker-busting strikes and even a possible joint U.S.-Israeli commando raid.
2: The question is about the Iranian issue, and as I said, there's been some progress done, some progress made. Even as I speak to you now, there's some work being done. There is a chance that whether it's later today, tomorrow, in a couple days, we may have something to say. But this issue needs to be solved, as the president has said, one way or the other. Iran can never have a nuclear weapon. The straits need to be opened without tolls. They need to turn over their enriched uranium. They need to turn over their highly enriched uranium. We need to address that issue. We need to address the issue of enrichment. These are the president's points consistently, and his preference is always to deal with it in a diplomatic way. The president's preference is always to solve problems such as these through a negotiated diplomatic solution. That's what we're working on right now. But this problem will be solved, as the president's made clear one way or the other. We hope it's done through the diplomatic route. That's what we're working on, and perhaps there'll be something to talk about on that topic while I'm here on this visit.
0: And breaking this morning from Washington, D.C., a story of mammoth proportions, a major security scare outside the White House. A gunman armed with a pistol opened fire near the heavily guarded intersection of the 17th Street and Pennsylvania Avenue, which is just steps from the presidential security perimeter. According to Secret Service, the suspect fired at least three rounds before Secret Service personnel returned fire and took the attacker down. The suspect later died while a civilian was also struck in the shooting. Officials say no one breached the White House complex and no Secret Service officers were injured. U.S. President Donald Trump was also inside the White House during this incident. Investigators are now probing whether this was a direct assassination-related threat or a targeted attack on the federal officers. Probe is on to find if it is a lone wolf attack like in the past or there's a larger conspiracy. With that, it's a wrap on this bulletin. Thank you for watching India Today. More news and updates will continue on the other side.
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9: 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In the latest issue, India Today examines the challenges and the dangers ahead. 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
1: Special edition this weekend, where we are focusing on U.S. Secretary of State Marco Rubio's visit to India. Now, Secretary Rubio is in India on a four-day tour that comes at a time of intense geopolitical uncertainty. Rubio's meetings with Prime Minister Narendra Modi have already set the tone and tenor for the visit, with both sides reaffirming the importance of India-U.S. comprehensive global strategic partnership. The discussions, lasting over an hour, covered a wide spectrum from trade and energy cooperation to defense, technology and regional security challenges, including the ongoing conflict in West Asia. Against a backdrop of shifting global alliances and rising competition, this visit is being seen as an effort to recalibrate one of the most consequential partnerships shaping the global order today. After meeting Prime Minister Modi, U.S. Secretary of State also hailed ties with India, emphasizing that Prime Minister Modi and President Trump share a personal relationship, and reaffirmed that his visit will deepen both economic and strategic engagement. Joining me is former Indian diplomat Ambassador Mohan Kumar, who is now DG of Motwani Jadeja Institute for American Studies at O.P. Jindal Global University. Also senior journalist Sandeep Unnathan and my colleague Pranay Upadhyay, all of them joining me. Let me begin with how the visit started. Pranay, if I could come to you first, because the first leg of this tour, a four-city tour of India, is quite important. He went to Kolkata, and certainly the messaging over there, invoking the Christian faith, going to Mother Teresa's foundation and missionaries for charity, and the message over there quite clear, Pranay, on the importance America and Trump administration attaches to the Christian community anywhere.
2: Absolutely, Geeta. You made a very pertinent point here. And in fact, I think Secretary Marco Rubio also wanted to convey this message, both in terms of how much they attach importance to the religious diversity of India, but also to give out a message back home that, you know, how much importance Trump administration and its officials are attaching towards the Christian faith. But beside that, as Sergio Gore, U.S. ambassador to India, mentioned that, you know, very often many U.S. officials who visit India, they keep their visits restricted to Delhi. But we wanted to make sure that, you know, Secretary Rubio could see different places, can get the sense of different areas of India. And that's why we have kept his visit, you know, scattered for four cities, from Kolkata to Delhi to Agra and Jaipur, and within a span of like 3 days or 4 days. Certainly, this meeting is taking place at a very important and a very crucial point, not only in terms of the regional and global affairs, but also in terms of the domestic affairs and India-U.S. relation, right, Geeta? Because in last 1.5 years, this is the first high-level contact between Trump administration and Prime Minister himself. And that's why before having a bilateral meeting with External Affairs Minister Dr. Jaishankar, Secretary Marco Rubio had a call-on meeting with Prime Minister. And in fact, in that meeting, Dr. Jaishankar, as well as Ajit Doval, India's NSA, was also present there.
1: Right. Right. I'm also told that Brahma Chalani, strategic affairs expert, has also joined us. We'll be coming to you also, Brahma. But before that, Sandeep, the first meeting with Prime Minister Modi, and then the invitation extended for him to visit the White House sooner than later in the near future. But in terms of real brass tacks, what do you see in terms of delivery from this visit?
3: Well, Geeta, this visit, by Marco Rubio is damage control, really. I mean, India-U.S. relations are possibly at their lowest point in the last quarter of a century. And, you know, the relationship that's been built up over two decades.
1: Okay, there seems to be a network issue, and we'll go back to Sandeep. But before we go to him, Mohan Kumar. Okay.
3: So this is the Trump administration saying that the India relationship is important to them. It's critical. And the Quad also is front and center. It appeared over the last couple of months that the Quad had completely dropped off the U.S. radar, primarily because President Trump doesn't like bilateral, multilateral engagements. He prefers bilateral. But here, the U.S. is signaling that the Quad is important to them. There is the possibility of heads of government meeting of the Quad as well this year. 2026 is possibly the year that this will happen. And that will possibly indicate the takeaway from Beijing, Geeta. The fact that President Trump has come back from Beijing with not a lot that he's got in return from Xi Jinping, and possibly realized that America's limitations are there. He's fighting a war with Iran, which could re-erupt any moment now. There are, huge pressures.
1: And there was no support, Sandeep. There was no support that came from China when it comes to the Iran issue. Contrary to that,
3: yes.
1: What actually America had to see and face was a very firm position on Taiwan. So not much. And Marco Rubio himself has been somebody who has been an anti-China man, so to say, in the Trump administration in the past, before they came to power. Raymond, the fact that you've been part of the American administration in the Commerce Department, how do you see the trade and tariff aspect of India-US ties? We've never seen things hit such a low before, and we've not seen a moment where India-US are actually seriously looking at a trade deal as well. So what's your reading on where the trade deal is headed?
4: Well, thanks for having me and allowing me to comment on this. I think you're absolutely right. You know, where things really began to run off the rails last year was in regard to the imposition of the so-called Liberation Independence Day tariffs on April 3, which were at a 25% level. And then piled on top of that was an additional 25% in regard to the importation of Russian oil. So trade is at the very heart of this. In fact, trade has been at the heart of the improving relationship, moving from estrangement to partners, beginning in the early 90s, as India got away from the license Raj and trade opened up. That having been said, it seems to me that trade is really going to take a back seat in regard to Secretary Rubio's visit to India. He's never been to India before, and he has a lot to learn. It's an opportunity for India to impress him with the importance of this largest democracy in the world, because Marco Rubio's orientation has been toward Latin America. As you know, his parents were refugees from Cuba, and he fully subscribes to the, if you call it the Donroe Doctrine, Donald Trump's doctrine, that the United States has some sort of supremacy in the Western Hemisphere. So this is an opportunity to broaden that outlook. Coming back to trade, it's absolutely certain that the trade impasse can be worked out. But make no mistake about it, Secretary Rubio is a pawn of the President of the United States. If the President of the United States asks him to sit down, he doesn't even look for a chair. He's the kind of person who is an opportunist, and he's an intelligent and sophisticated man, but he's willing to throw his previous criticism of the president under the bus outside and become an all-out supporter. And what President Trump wants, it seems to me, from India is a transaction. He wants to sell oil. He wants to sell gas. He wants to be able to aggrandize his own position in terms of the way he looks at the world. So it's going to be difficult, but hopefully Ambassador Gore, along with the secretary, can be impressed to take a wider view, because these two greatest democracies in the world have so much in common that it will be one of the great tragedies of history if the United States and India are not able to get back on track. and work together on the numerous strategic and economic interests that they have in common.
1: Rohit, if I could come to you. Transactional, yeah, which is what Raymond defined the relationship as at this point in time. But what does India stand to gain over here in terms of conversations? Are we looking at maybe a breakthrough in the trade talks, tariff issue, H-1B visa? There's so many areas to cover here.
5: I think, you know, first and foremost, it's an absolute pleasure to be here in the studios with all of you guys. And then, you know, to answer your question, I think there's a lot. You know, I think all the comments you've seen Secretary Rubio has made ever since he departed from Washington, from Miami to come to New Delhi, he's talked about how India is important. As far as what India gains, I think we've also invested a lot in this partnership. There has been talks about how Quad is central, which is something Secretary Rubio said just an hour ago, that India is very strategically important to Quad. Supply chain, I think India gains that by a good partnership and close partnership with the United States. You talk about trade. Yes, you know, there has been, you know, that was one of the reasons why the relationship wasn't going well last year. But we've also, you know, passed that roadblock. So there's a lot of coordination that both nations can gain. Just to remind our viewers, this week, ISRO won an award in Washington, D.C. You know, it was by the coveted Goddard International Award. So there are a lot of cooperation of energy. You can take energy. You talk about counterterrorism. You can talk about supply chain. You can talk about technology. You talk about AI. There's so many areas. And I think India would be wanting to collaborate and cooperate on those. And I forgot defense to add into that, which I'm being told would be looked at during the bilateral. So there are a lot of areas India would probably gain from a stronger relation with the United States, something that both Secretary and also Foreign Minister Jay Shankar has alluded to in the past, Geeta.
1: Right. Sandeep, Roy just mentioned defense, so I need to ask you this. The fact that there was a statement that came from the Secretary of State talking about advanced technologies that U.S. has to offer, high-skilled labor that India has to offer. But what about technology transfer? Is that still an issue when it comes to the two countries?
3: Well, Geeta, yes, technology transfer is an issue when it comes to the United States. We've had issues of the GE engines not coming in time, which, you know, power our light combat aircraft, LCA Tejas. The GE 404 engines have yet to be delivered in numbers to get the Tejas airborne. And beyond that, of course, there are issues of technology transfer, which both countries are trying to iron out. But where the relationship is at the moment, Geeta, is that there are a number of foundational agreements that both sides are working on to embed each other's in military industrial complexes in a way that India becomes part of the U.S. Global defense supply chain. So that would become a very important move forward from all the kind of foundational agreements like BECA, CISMOA, LEMOA that we've seen in the past. So there is a very, very serious move underway to get the Indian military industrial complex embedded with the United States. So that would literally, take a lot of things forward. There are some, platforms that are being discussed, MQ-9, Guardians, the P-8Is. All of these are in the pipeline. But beyond that, both sides will have to see how they can take the relationship to the next level. And Geeta, quickly, if I may add, I think, you know, one of the biggest, moments of the U.S. Foreign Secretary's visit here to India is the fact that he is possibly a contender for the U.S. presidential elections in 2028. And that clearly is one other big important reason that India would like to, look at him as a possible successor to President Trump in 2028 when the elections happen.
1: Ambassador Mohan Kumar, for somebody who served in France as India's ambassador to Paris, India has actually looked at France for the fighter jets more than it has looked at America. And there has been a push for the sale of F-35s as well. In such a scenario, how do you look at India balancing its defense requirement when it comes to America, as opposed to maybe Europe and maybe other parts of the world?
6: No, you're right, Geeta. I don't think India is about to put all its eggs in one basket. The only thing I can be sure enough in my assessment is that we are trying to reduce and diminish our dependence on Russia. and then try and see if we can diversify away from Russia and then move to some of these other partners. But bear in mind that there is also a strong Atmanirbharta strand in our defense policy. So either way, I think my point to you would be that we would have to grow between 7 to 9% in order to have the resources to be able to buy so much of defense equipment from outside. On defense, I just want to say one thing which has not been mentioned by anybody. The really important thing for me is the reciprocal defense procurement agreement, which has been pending. This was mentioned in the joint statement, and if that is signed, it brings about a certain binding interoperability between the two countries. I want to be able to say to your viewers that there is an opportunity for India to supply defense equipment, not just to buy, but also supply to the US, because US munitions are depleting at a very fast rate. They have been depleted because of supplies to Ukraine, and now the use of a lot of anti-drones, drone systems, missiles, those have also depleted because of the war in Iran. So do not underestimate also the transaction that can happen the other way around, which is India trying to fill defense equipment or defense needs of the US. Just two other points, Geeta, if you allow me. One, we need a briefing on Iran from Marco Rubio. Where exactly is US standing? Because you would have noticed the PM said diplomacy and dialogue should win over. And Marco Rubio said that we will not allow Iran to have a choke on global energy
1: Mohan,
6: supplies.
1: When you say we, do you mean us or do you mean the Indian administration? Because I would surely want a briefing on Iran. What is happening?
6: No, I think that, you know, this briefing can only be done in private. So I'm assuming that at least in the detailed conversation that will happen between Rubio and Jaishankar, I'm hoping that we will have a thorough a briefing, if you like, as to where we stand. I know the ultimate decision is made by President Trump, but the fact of the matter is, if he goes back to hostilities and the oil price then goes up, then India's economic situation will be in dire straits. That's what I'm saying. And the other thing, of course, is a briefing on China. As I said, we need to understand where US is coming from on China. The last thing I will say is I see an attempt to make incremental progress in the relationship. I think we are so used to seeing these big moments of 1-2-3 agreement, Condoleezza Rice and George Bush coming, or we are used to seeing decisions like upgradation of the Quad to the summit level, that we are no longer appreciating incremental progress. You are not going to have these big moments anymore. You will have to accept that the US-India relationship may have to be recalibrated. As I said, it's not a bad thing, but I think we will have to accept that things like trust, which is transforming the relationship utilizing strategic technology, or compact, catalyzing opportunities for military procurement and advancing commerce, those kind of initiatives take time. You have to do a lot of grunt work. And we may be entering a phase where only incremental progress can be achieved in US-India relations.
1: Okay, I'll ask Rohit to weigh in on the incremental progression in the relationship. But before that, Brahma, would you agree with Ambassador Kumar on reducing dependence on Russia, trust being an issue? I mean, we could get a briefing on Iran and China by America, but where does it really put India should America continue deciding the way it does? And in terms of distrust and mistrust, the Americans had left everything on the tarmac, the gifts that were given by the Chinese, and left without them. That's the level of trust. So how do you read the situation? And would you agree with Ambassador Kumar?
7: There are two fundamental developments that we should not obscure. The first is that U.S. policy under Trump now reflects a colder, more transactional approach to India, one that treats coercion as leverage and tariffs as statecraft. Recently, as you know, Trump's Deputy Secretary of State warned from Indian soil that the U.S. will not quote-unquote, allow India's market to grow so large that India can compete with us in the future. In other words, U.S. policy under Trump on India has, you know, is treating India less as a strategic partner and more as a potential economic rival. We should not underplay the shift that has happened or is happening under Trump. And it has nothing to do with Trump's policies towards Pakistan or China. In fact, the reality is that in India's own immediate neighborhood, the U.S. is pursuing policies that are antithetical to India's own interests. And it's just, one has to look beyond Pakistan and China.
1: Bangladesh.
7: Myanmar, Bangladesh, or even Iran, the Indian-operated Chabahar port in Iran. The U.S. is acting at cross purposes with India's core interests. You know, in Myanmar, for example, the recent arrests of some Ukrainians and one American for using Indian territory to funnel drones and other lethal weapons to Myanmar rebels. That was a revelation as to how the policy toward Myanmar is actually undermining India's own security, internal security in India's vulnerable Northeast. The second element is that today Trump is weaker than he was a few months back. The first is that his Iran war has turned into a fiasco. A much weaker power has effectively held its own against the U.S. The second is that at home, Trump is facing economic turbulence, especially stagflationary pressures. And third is the slumping approval ratings. All these three factors are influencing his China policy. On his recent visit to Beijing, his deferential stance toward China was striking. You know, this is the same president who treats allies and strategic partners as freeloaders or vassal states or even as adversaries. But in China, you never heard a word of criticism of China, not a word on China's human rights record. It was all Trump seeking to lavishly praise China and Xi Jinping. He even went to the extent of saying that it's an honor for him to be friends with Xi Jinping.
1: That's right. Okay. We are very short in time, so I'm just going to go to Rohit on the question I posed earlier. Rohit, incremental. How incremental has the progress been between India and U.S.? Because what we're seeing are real tough times and unprecedented in a way in how the two countries have dealt with each other on various aspects, various sectors.
5: I think, you know, up until at least January of this year, right, starting from Feb 2025, you're right. You know, we've seen skepticism, right, about the relationship. But I think things are getting back on track. I mean, one has to go back to January of this year when Sergey Gorbachev came to town and he announced a trade deal. Then Jaishankar went to Washington, D.C. Pax Sitica was announced. Now we've got Secretary Rubio, who essentially is one of the most powerful persons in the world, in India on a four-day trip. So it is incremental. I think we probably would see something similar if the Prime Minister travels to G7 next month. He will meet with the President of the United States. And then there's G20. And there's the G20 Foreign Ministerial meeting in October. So it will be incremental. But one thing I would say, Geeta, is, and I think what most people believe in Washington, D.C., is that this relationship is too big to fail, meaning that there are quarters, even though in challenging times, who are invested in to make this relationship work. And that's what we've seen. You know, after all that that happened in 2025, you know, we've got a new ambassador who happens to have the ear of the president and who's put this relationship back on track. And there are levers being pulled at all institutions in Washington, D.C. to be able to bring this relationship back. So, yes, it will be incremental. But as I said, you know, I think it's too big to fail. And important people in D.C. realize that even beyond this administration.
1: All right. The last word here, relationship too big to fail. Thank you so much, gentlemen, for joining me.
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0: something classic, you've got to mean it. 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
2: A very good morning to all our viewers. You're watching India Today. I am Anjali Pandey. Lots line a few in this bulletin. But first, let's take a look at the headlines of this hour. U.S. State Secretary Marco Rubio to hold bilateral talks with External Affairs Minister Dr. S. Jaishankar. Discussions expected on trade, defense, cooperation, energy security and global geopolitical developments, including the West Asia war. Rubio also hails ties with India. Supreme Court takes suo motu cognizance over alleged investigative lapses, institutional bias and claims of judicial influence in Twisha death case. Supreme Court to hear the case tomorrow. Second post-mortem to take place today in Bhopal. Samarth Singh sent to 7-day police custody. Centre orders Delhi Gymkhana Club to vacate its premises next month, says land is urgently required for defence infrastructure and public security purposes. Gymkhana Club requests urgent meeting with officials. Gunman killed after opening fire at a U.S. Secret Service checkpoint outside White House. Initial findings indicate suspect approached checkpoint, removed a weapon from a bag and began shooting at officers stationed there. Secret Service personnel returned fire, striking the suspect. U.S. media reports say Iran has agreed to give up enriched uranium to U.S. as part of peace deal. Trump says getting a lot closer to a deal with Iran. Pakistan Army Chief Asim Munir visits Tehran. Iran, however, tells Pakistan that it has no trust in U.S.

0: And at the top of this hour, we're getting some breaking news from the state of West Bengal, where counting of votes is underway in Falta, where there was a re-polling that was held on May 21st, and now the counting of votes is underway. And what we're learning is that the BJP is leading by over 9,000 votes in round one of counting. Falta re-polling was held on May 21st, and the re-poll was ordered because of the EVM tampering row that happened on April 29th, which was the second phase of the assembly elections in West Bengal, after which a re-polling was ordered for Falta, and it took place on May 21st, and now the counting is underway today. And what we're learning is that round one of counting is done, and the BJP is leading by over 9,000 votes. So it's a direct contest between the BJP and the TMC. And what is also important to note is that the TMC candidate Jahangir Khan had withdrawn his name verbally, though not officially, but verbally from this contest just 2 days before the re-polling. But the counting is currently underway. His name was still there because he had not taken official steps to withdraw his name and candidature from the re-polling. So his name was there. The symbol was still there. So it's a direct contest between the BJP and the TMC. And remember, this constituency falls under the Diamond Harbour constituency, from where Abhishek Banerjee is the MP. And now the re-polling was held, and now the counting of votes is underway. And what we're learning is that the BJP is leading by over 9,000 votes as far after the round one of counting. My colleague Anupam Mishra is now joining us with more details on this. Anupam, we're getting our viewers the latest detail as far as the counting of votes in Falta is concerned, and what we're learning is that the BJP is leading so far after round one.
1: Exactly. The counting has begun at 8 o'clock and amid tight security. And what we are learning from the EC sources that after the first round of counting, BJP candidate Debangshu Panda is leading by over 9,000 votes. So, you know that Jahangir Khan, the TMC candidate, had withdrawn himself verbally from the contest. And it is expected that BJP will do better in this seat, as TMC candidate had withdrawn. And as expectedly, the first round is showing that BJP candidate is leading by a margin of over 9,000 votes. So it's a very significant lead by BJP candidate in the first round itself. So and BJP is expected to win this seat, as BJP leaders are saying that we will win this seat. And you know that the re-poll was ordered after the EVM, after the allegations of EVM tampering in that seat, and it has always been a TMC stronghold for the past 15 years, but for the past few weeks, this things have changed after the BJP won the state elections. And right now, the counting is showing that BJP candidate Debangshu Panda is leading by over 9,000 votes.
0: All right, Anupam, thank you for those details. So the picture seems to be changing, and it might change in Falta as well, which has been a stronghold of the TMC. But so far, the picture looks in the favour of the BJP. And of course, a lot has changed since the Shivendu Adhikari government was formed. And that is also what is reflecting on the ground, with the TMC candidate even withdrawing his candidature, though just verbally, just 2 days ahead of the re-polling. So far, round one of counting is done, and the BJP is leading in Falta by over 9,000 votes. Some more breaking news coming in from Punjab. Punjab cop shot dead by assailants in Amritsar. Amritsar ASI on duty shot dead by unknown youth. Slain ASI identified as Joga Singh of Punjab Police. And now politics has also erupted over this incident, with Akali Dal now hitting out at the Bhagwant Mann government in Punjab. Akali Dal's Majithia has said that law protectors are unsafe in Punjab. Shootout result of cop-politician nexus. Targeted killings on the rise in Punjab. So that is the attack from the Akali Dal against the Aam Aadmi Party government, the Bhagwant Mann government in Punjab. And ASI, who was on duty in the morning, was shot by unknown youth. The deceased was identified as Joga Singh. This incident is being reported from Punjab's Amritsar. The police reached the spot and are now investigating the matter. My colleague Aman Bhardwaj is now joining us with more details on this. Aman, give us more details of how exactly this ASI was attacked in Amritsar by the assailants.
2: See, Anjali, he was going for his duty and the time was 6:45 in the morning and he was crossing village Hamza, which is in Majita town of Amritsar. And at that time, two assassins came on a motorcycle, two-wheeler, and they shot on Jogar Singh. And due to the bullet injuries, he succumbed to injuries. And after which he was identified as Jogar Singh, son of Pyarelal, and he belongs to Gurdaspur, though his family has been informed. And also the police station area, the way he was going for duty, and the local police station.
0: Aman, do stay with us. We're now being joined by Akali Dal's Bikram Singh Majitia on the broadcast. Mr. Majitia, ek bahut hi shocking news aa rahi hai Amritsar se, jahan pe ek ASI ko goli maar ke hatya kar di gayi. Aap kya kehna chahenge is pe? Kafi serious questions ye raise karta hai, law and order situation jo Punjab mein is time pe dekhne ko mil rahi hai.
3: सबसे पहले जी माई कंडोलेंसेज, मेरी सहानुभूति है उस परिवार के साथ. इट्स अ बॉर्डर डिस्ट्रिक्ट, इंडो पाक बॉर्डर में ये हमारा ये डिस्ट्रिक्ट है श्री अमृतसर साहब का. एंड इट इज अ वेरी अनफॉर्चुनेट एंड अ 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A very, very humble, noble soul. Bahut hi nafees, sharif insaan jo apni duty mein bahut badhiya tarike se duty kar rahe the. Aur afsos ki baat ye hai ki this is ye hamare border districts mein ye 15-20 incident hue hain ji, jahan police station ko target kiya gaya hai. 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Hamare 4.5 saal ho gaye, we don't have a permanent DGP. We have a temporary DGP.
0: So, Mr. Majitia, what specific failures of the Bhagwant Mann government do you hold responsible for this incident? As you rightly mentioned, when the law protectors in the state are not safe, then what about the public?
3: You know, what all has happened last night? There has been a serious shooting blast in one of the biggest security jails in Kapurthala last night. I've shared those videos also on my Twitter handle. People have gone berserk out there in the inmates. Why? Because there was an extortion racket going on. We know of the case of Lawrence Bishnoi when he was giving interviews from jails. And now policemen are being targeted in broad daylight. And this is a result of a failure of a chief minister who doesn't know what is happening. There is a police political gangster nexus of AAP that runs in Punjab. The only thing Chief Minister Bhagwant Mann and our DGP Gaurav Yadav is concerned about is giving safety to Arvind Kejriwal in Delhi, a person who's not an MLA, who's nobody. He's person or non grata in Punjab. But the entire safety and security is only ensured of Aam Aadmi Party and Kejriwal, whereas the rest of Punjab

0: what will be Akali Dal's approach now? Will Akali Dal be raising these concerns, these points against the Bhagwant Mann government? Because clearly, as you mentioned, that the law and order situation is deteriorating with each passing day in the state of Punjab, with such cases on the rise.
1: Very recently, the BSF campus, there was a bomb blast outside the campus in Jalandhar, in Amritsar. And I had on that day called for Aadmi Party government, because this is a border district, the Indo-Pak border, where ISI has always created trouble. And our chief minister is drunk most of the time. There is no law and order meeting held. The basic communal harmony, I would say the whole social fabric is under serious threat. And the chief minister is not concerned. His only concern is that he should safeguard Kejriwal and he should meet Sanjeev Arora in Tihar jail in Delhi, in Gurgaon. Whichever jail he was in. He's a convicted person who's been put behind bars for corruption. Priorities are warped.
0: So, Mr. Majeetia, you're basically saying that there are misplaced priorities of the Bhagwant Mann government, and that is what is leading to such situation in the state. You also mentioned about the cop and politician nexus. If you could throw more light on that aspect.
1: So what is happening in these in Punjab is that each appointment of the SHO, DSP, SSPs, the people who run the district, the DIGs, IGs, and even the DGP, is done on political considerations, that you scratch my back, I will look after you. That is why law and order has taken a back step. How can you have a 4.5 years running a temporary DGP? He's more he also knows he's a DGP till he keeps Bhagwant and Kejriwal happy. And that's why there's no law and order. His only priority is to ensure safety, security, happiness of Bhagwant Mann and Kejriwal and the Aam Aadmi Party leaders. That's why people of Punjab are suffering. Punjab burns, but they sleep. How do you justify bomb blast over bomb blast, a rocket launch attack on our intelligence headquarters a few years ago, broad daylight killing of Sidhu Moosewala, withdrawal of security on political ground,
0: right?
1: Harbhajan Singh, all these MPs, Raghav Chadha, who shifted parties, they needed Z+ before and they were in AAP. As soon as they shift parties, they are given zero security. So, everything is so politicized. And the common man who pays through his nose as for the exchequer, his security, safety has been put right at the back burner because they are not even interested in the common man.
0: All right,
1: so
0: Mr. Majeetia.
1: I have clearly demanded a dismissal of the chief minister and a serious action against this temporary DGP, Gaurav Yadav.
0: All right, Mr. Bikram Singh Majeetia, thank you for joining us on the broadcast on this very shocking incident being reported from Punjab's Amritsar, where a Punjab cop has been shot dead by assailants. This is being reported from Amritsar. Amritsar ASI, who was on duty, has been shot dead by unknown youth. The slain ASI has been identified as Joga Singh of Punjab Police. And now the Akali Dal is hitting out at the Bhagwant Mann government in Punjab, blaming the government for its misplaced priorities and also blaming the government for a rise in such cases in the state. In fact, Bikram Singh Majeetia, who we just spoke with, he has said that the law protectors itself are unsafe in Punjab. Then what about the general public? Shootout is a result of cop politician nexus. As Bikram Singh Majeetia was mentioning, that it's a you scratch my back, I will scratch your back. That relationship is going on between the cop and the politicians in the state of Punjab. And that is exactly what is leading to the deterioration of the law and order situation in the state. And some more breaking news coming in. A big political flashpoint inside the Congress party over minority outreach and Muslim representation. Amid repeated BJP attacks over so-called appeasement politics, Rahul Gandhi is now taking an openly defiant stand. In a key minorities meeting, Rahul Gandhi reportedly told party leaders not to shy away from using the word Muslim, insisting Congress must stand fearlessly with every oppressed community, including Muslims, Dalits, Sikhs, Christians, and others. The

0: Remarks come even as some Congress leaders reportedly warned against reinforcing the narrative that Muslims vote only to defeat the BJP. So that is the breaking news that's coming in. A big political flashpoint has erupted within the Congress party over minority outreach and Muslim representation. So amid repeated attacks from the BJP that the Congress party only does appeasement politics, Rahul Gandhi is now taking an openly defiant stand, and he has reportedly told party leaders not to shy away from using the word Muslim, insisting that Congress must stand fearlessly with every oppressed community. My colleague Rahul Gautam is now joining us with more details on this. Rahul, give us more details on what was actually said in the meeting with the leaders by Rahul Gandhi, and what is the objection being raised by other faction of Congress leaders?
1: Well, you know, absolutely unfazed by the criticism that has been coming, you know, from BJP that Congress is a pro minority party. Rahul Gandhi said that we should not shy away and we should not be afraid from raising issues pertaining to minority community as wrongs are being happening with them. I must clarify that. Nobody objected to Rahul Gandhi. In fact, the fact of the matter is that several leaders said that we should mend our ways and should not call, minority issues. Because that gives an opportunity to BJP to allegedly exploit and resort to communal polarization. To which Rahul Gandhi said that if a wrong is happening, if there's something wrong is happening with any community, be it Muslim, Hindu, Dalits, general caste category people, we should refer them with their real name and should not, hide behind technical terms. So clearly Rahul Gandhi, in a way, told these minority leaders that you need to go out and speak about the alleged atrocities or the alleged wrongs that are happening. And also we must tell our viewers that there were several Congress leaders who were present in that meeting who put a record that only Rahul Gandhi has been speaking on issues of minority, and in fact he was not even seconded by other Congress leaders, essentially saying that even Congress leaders were not doing what Rahul Gandhi was saying. So clearly, in a way, you can say Rahul Gandhi, in a way, he said that in coming days, we're going to continue to fight for the rights of minorities and for Congress party. Minorities would essentially mean not just Muslims, but also Buddhists, Jains, Christians and Sikhs. So clearly, in a way, you can expect that, more and more programs and statements would be coming in from Congress party, Rahul Gandhi, on issues of minorities, and obviously, as Rahul Gandhi himself said, party would not shy away from raising their issue.
0: All right, Rahul, thank you for getting us those details and for that context. Rahul Gandhi, amid the appeasement politics jibes by the BJP, Rahul Gandhi remains defiant. In fact, in a meeting with the Muslim leaders of the Congress party, he has clearly stated how they will be taking up issues that they should not shy away from using the word Muslim. And it's not just the Muslims that the issues of Muslims that he addressed. In fact, he said that the Congress party will stand with every oppressed community, including the Muslims, Dalits, Sikhs, Christians, and many others. And some more breaking news coming in. Massive blaze at a tractor showroom in Akola. Fire engulfs Eicher tractor showroom in Akola. And a firefighter was also injured during the operation. So massive fire erupts at Eicher tractor showroom in Maharashtra's Akola. And a firefighter also injured after the explosion. These are the visuals, dramatic visuals of the fire at the Eicher showroom. It's a tractor showroom. And due to the blast, a firefighter was also burnt and hospitalized.
2: अकोला समीप शिवनी के पास एक तीन मंजिला ट्रैक्टर के भीषण आग लगी। आप देख सकते हो कि धुओं के पूरे से गुब्बारे हैं और कहा जा रहा है कि बीच में जो है वो पहले मंजिल पर ट्रैक्टर का शोरूम है और नीचे जो है 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
0: And some more breaking news coming in. This is regarding the White House shootout. Now, Donald Trump's first reaction on the shootout. Trump thanks Secret Service over swift response. Trump says that the gunman was shot dead by the Secret Service. Shooter had a violent history. Shooter obsessed with cherished structure. So Trump has said that thank you to our great Secret Service and law enforcement for the swift and professional action taken this evening against a gunman near the White House who had a violent history and possible obsession with our country's most cherished structure. The gunman is dead after an exchange of gunfire with Secret Service agents near the White House gates. This event is 1 month removed from the White House correspondents' dinner shooting and goes to show how important it is for all future presidents to get what will be the most safe and secure space of its kind ever built in Washington, D.C. The national security of our country demands it. So that's the first reaction of Donald Trump. He has posted this on Truth Social, reacting to the White House shootout. Remember, the suspect has been shot dead. He fired 3 rounds at the White House security checkpoint. He fired at the officers, the Secret Service officers, who were deployed at the security checkpoint, and which is when the officers returned fire and they attacked the suspect, after which he was taken to a nearby hospital where he was declared dead. In fact, we also told you about the suspect whose name is Nasir Best. He's a 21-year-old man and he's a delusional shooter who claims that he was Jesus Christ and hence he had the right to fire at the White House. And now Donald Trump has thanked the Secret Service for gunning down the suspect Nasir Best in this case. With that, it's a wrap on this bulletin. Thank you for watching India Today. More news and updates will continue on the other side.
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6: I have been observing that there is this growing trend that earlier people were frustrated, but they wouldn't like to express their dissatisfaction. But if you ever go on Instagram, now these people are speaking up. And this is just the first stage. Now they are trying to speak up. Earlier, they were not even speaking up. Now they have got to a point where they are being vocal about their frustration. And tomorrow they might even get on the streets. But let me remind you again, if they get on the streets, don't think it will be like Nepal or Bangladesh.

This week, L360 team hit the ground to feel Delhi's heat. No kidding. How are people actually living in 45 degree plus temperatures? And why are our cities getting hotter? We found out. Well, the impact of heat waves on our minds and bodies. The campaign against sunscreen as well. What's going on here? Well, are mangoes for you if you are suffering from diabetes? Which is the best cooking oil for Indians? All the top trending health and wellness stories is what we've covered right here on Health 360 this week. I'm Sneha Murdani.

0: As you can see, it's burning hot right here. If these images were to show the temperature, you'd know that we are getting absolutely baked at this point in time. On my phone, the temperature is almost touching 45 degrees Celsius. Now, many of us don't have the luxury to stay indoors. So how do people in Delhi and other urban centers across the country and many other smaller towns also live in these brutal weather conditions when you're just getting baked? To get a sense of that and to also understand why it's getting just so hot now, we stepped out and tried to get an idea about why cities and otherwise also, even rural centers for that matter, rural areas in the country, are getting so hot. Well, my sense, up until what we found, is that it's got to do with us. It's got to do with humans. And we're going to be telling you on what are the reasons why it's getting so insanely hot, on why India really, many parts of India, are becoming absolutely unlivable. So the big question, why are cities getting hotter? Well, there are a dozen plus reasons why it is getting so hot, especially in urban India. Well, fewer trees and green spaces. There are glass buildings that reflect and trap heat. They look beautiful, but they don't really do much when it comes to cooling down our cities. Vehicle exhaust that releases heat. Air conditioners blow hot air outside. Factories and generators emit waste heat. Tall buildings block the airflow. Loss of lakes and wetlands reduce cooling. More paved and surfaces reduce evaporation. Construction removes natural ground cover. High population density increases energy use. Air pollution traps heat. Heat waves from climate change are, of course, becoming stronger. And poor urban planning creates heat pockets. The Delhi government has taken some steps, setting up cooling zones like these, offering some respite. And what is missing here is the larger plan to deal with the killer heat wave. So we asked our experts on three urgent things that Delhi and other cities have to do urgently to counter heat waves.
1: Well, I've heard, you know, we have not assessed what Delhi is actually doing, but we have seen Delhi has inaugurated cooling shelters for gig workers and outdoor workers. Delhi also has a heat action plan, which is a relatively new action plan. It was released last year. Hopefully, Delhi is implementing those action plans. But most cities in India, including Delhi, will have to do a lot more than what they are doing.
0: And there are other measures that the Delhi government is taking, like heat stroke units in Delhi's Armil Hospital that have been activated. The fact is that long-term measures are needed. So I asked our experts on what are the things that cities like Delhi must urgently do to deal with heat waves. What about the long-term solutions needed to deal with this challenge of increasing temperatures?
1: The long-term solution is to deal with climate change, global warming. There is absolutely no doubt that global warming is now becoming a runaway problem. This year, there is a indication that we have there is a super El Nino that is going to happen, which is going to, in fact, enhance heat wave further. So the bottom line is address climate change. Start looking at how do we design and redesign our cities. There are no short and easy answers to deal with heat wave. They will require hard decision as well as hard solution.
0: A 2025 analysis has found that Delhi's Aravali forests are now the most degraded segment of the entire Aravali system, with nearly 79% degradation. So we stepped out in the national capital to get an idea about the various reasons why the city is just getting hotter by the day. And it looks like clearly that the problem is man-made. Now, right now, I am in Delhi's Vasant Kunj area. This is the B1 area of Vasant Kunj. And this has been in news for all the wrong reasons. The reason is because that the south central ridge here, right behind me, is completely destroyed. Now, the matter is in Supreme Court. So This is something that I want to talk about at this point in time with the residents living in this area. What does the ridge really do? It's considered a part of the Aravallis, which prevents Delhi from becoming a desert, given a proximity to Rajasthan. Destroying a ridge, an area which is full of trees, then for construction reasons, is what is causing so much a problem to the people living in this area, simply because we are cutting down trees. So what does one do really when Delhi's lungs are getting destroyed? And this is the story of Delhi's lungs getting destroyed right behind me, because this is the part of the South Central Ridge area which had trees, which had greenery, and which had, you said, rocks,
2: yes,
0: which were of, like, you know, very, very old rocks.
2: Yes.
0: You say your claims are that there is illegal mining also that's happening right here.
2: Yes.
0: This is Mr. Johnson, who lives in the Basant Kunj area, right behind the South Central Ridge, which is now seeing construction work that is getting done. So basically, the ridge area has been completely destroyed, is what you're saying.
2: If one can hear the sound behind me, that is the Aravalli is getting destroyed as we speak. Since November 2025, there's been a blanket order for the four states of Delhi, Haryana, Rajasthan and Gujarat not to have illegal mining. The plot behind me is approximately 1.5 acres, and which the Supreme Court has certified to be the morphological ridge. Now, unfortunately, for the last 3 odd months, what we have been seeing are that these rocks are being cut illegally and being taken out. Why is the ridge important for Delhi? The ridge is what protects the Delhi from getting desertified.
0: Mm-hmm.
2: We had so many trees on this plot which have been cut. Trees which have been illegally been cut, and there are police station cases for having forced the signature of an Indian Forest Service officer for cutting those trees.
0: You know, prevention methods have to be taken. This matter, viewers, is under litigation right now, but the construction work continues. So what about that?
2: We do not have a stay as such. But what in environmental law, there's something called precautionary principle. You cut down trees, you plant a sapling, it takes 20 years for it to grow back. You cut down a forest, it's not easy. You cannot plant trees to replace a forest. You cut down a mountain, it's irreplaceable. These rocks are older than the Himalayas. Just to put things in context, Aravallis are older than the Himalayas.
0: Yes.
2: So that helps you see things in perspective. What we are destroying is gone forever.
0: So why do the Aravallis in Delhi matter? Well, this is the Delhi Ridge, essentially Delhi's northernmost Aravalli extension. It acts as a dust barrier against the Thar desert winds, a heat regulator, a groundwater recharge zone, and one of Delhi's last biodiversity corridors. Environmentalists warn that continued fragmentation could worsen AQI. We're seeing that already. Urban heat, that too is evident. Flooding and water scarcity in the national capital region. We asked India's top experts on what is the way forward there. But 95 of the world's hottest cities are in India. What are we doing wrong vis-a-vis our infrastructure and construction?
1: What are we doing wrong and what are we doing right? Climate change is driving heat wave, where everyone will have to work. We will have to reduce emission. This is not only India's responsibility. This is a global responsibility. Countries will have to work together to reduce emissions.
0: Do you feel that it is getting hotter by the day and cities are becoming hot air boxes? What you feel is known as the urban heat island effect. And make no mistake, cities recording 45 degree plus is actually man's own doing. Here's more. So let's tell you a little about the 4 common mistakes that all of us seem to be making in summer months. Well, peak heat exposure, that's something that we shouldn't be doing. Actually, avoid going out from noon to about 4 p.m. There are high UV rays that increase the risk of a heat stroke. It can cause dizziness and dehydration. Intense workouts. Well, everybody loves a good workout, but remember, the body heats up very quickly. It raises the risk of cramps and fainting. Extra strain on the heart as well during peak summer months. Heavy and spicy food, well, it increases internal body heat, can worsen dehydration, may cause acidity and fatigue, and low electrolytes. Remember, sweating removes essential minerals. Water alone is just not good enough. It can trigger cramps and headaches, So good intake of electrolytes, the natural kinds, is the best. There's every reason why you should know and believe that heat waves are dangerous and fatal. Heat stroke can turn fatal many times, and the body cooling system may completely fail. Sweating can suddenly stop. Brain function gets affected quickly. There's a risk of a heart attack and stroke risk because heat puts extra strain on the heart. The blood pressure may fluctuate rapidly as well. Cardiac emergencies rise in extreme heat. There's a risk of severe dehydration. Excess sweating drains the body fluids. Electrolyte loss causes cramps and weakness. Severe dehydration may trigger confusion as well. Diabetics and elderly are at higher risk. Heat affects blood sugar. Elderly struggle to regulate body heat. Faster dehydration increases complications. It's time for a quick commercial break on the show. Much more news around health, wellness, and fitness on the other side.

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Steely Dan, Loggins and Messina, and much more. 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

0: Platforms like TikTok and Instagram, some influencers are nowadays posting content saying sunscreens are toxic, overripe, or even cause more harm than good. Others are claiming that ingredients in sunscreens are dangerous or that natural methods like diet or oils can replace SPF protection. This content is spread quickly and has created a viral anti-sunscreen narrative. But we dug deeper. Here's what we found. Every day, millions step into the sun believing they're making informed choices about their skin. But online, a new narrative is gaining momentum, one that challenges decades of dermatological consensus. Across social media platforms, content promoting sunscreen avoidance is spreading rapidly. Claims range from concerns about vitamin D deficiency to suggestions that sunscreen may be harmful. Millions are watching. Many are beginning to question established medical guidance. So what we are seeing is a shift in perception driven by misinformation. People are not just experimenting with lifestyle choices, they are abandoning sun protection altogether based on content that has no clinical foundation. I asked the doctor what the truth is.
1: Scientific data clearly shows that certain amount of ingredients were found in blood, but they were not, number one, at toxic level. They were not at harmful level. And these were lab-conducted studies where a lot amount of sunscreen was used, and it was used on full body. In real life, we are using only on the face, max on hands. So you are only protecting your skin, and there is no other better protection. And nowadays, sunscreen is also having hyaluronic, which helps in hydrating your skin, and has antioxidant, which quenches the free radical, oxidative free radical stress that comes on the skin with UVA, UVB exposure.
0: Fact is, ultraviolet radiation, or UVA and UVB, penetrates the skin and contributes to cumulative DNA damage over a period of time. Decades of research show that regular use of broad-spectrum sunscreen reduces UV-related skin damage and lowers the risk of skin cancer. Despite viral claims online, doctors continue to recommend daily sun protection as a cornerstone of skin health.
1: It is easy to think, no sun, no sunscreen. But it is not like that. Whenever it's cloudy, it's not that bright, but that UVA, UVB do penetrate the clouds. They do penetrate the glass, and they are everywhere. So UVB level is still less, but UVA is in huge amount, and you need to protect your skin from UVA because UVA is the aging wavelength.
0: Surveys and public health observations suggest a growing number of young adults questioning daily sunscreen use in spite of long-standing consensus supporting the protective role of sunscreen against UV damage and skin cancer. Dermatologists warn that such messaging may carry real-world consequences, as reduced or inconsistent sun protection is associated with cumulative UV damage, pigmentation disorders, increased long-term skin cancer risk.
1: Sun damage is about cumulative. Over the years, the repeated damage that the skin gets hit by UVA, UVB, the breakdown in collagen, the pigmentary changes, the burning on the epidermis, and the breakdown in the dermal layers is what happens. So it's a best insurance policy, I would say. It's a best investment if you want your skin to be healthy. Over a long period of time, you must use your SPF regularly.
0: Well, do you often wonder which is the best and healthiest oil to consume? What type of oil is best and the healthiest for Indian type of cooking? Also, it's mango season, and many diabetics would be wondering if it is safe to consume mangoes. Well, I spoke earlier to Dr. Anoop Misra, well-known endocrinologist and author of Smart Calories and Common Sense. Here's what he said. Mangoes are in, of course, the flavor of the season, the king of fruits. a lot of diabetic patients do feel that they can't even have a slice of a mango. What's the truth really? How much mango can they have if diabetes is under control?
2: 2022, we reviewed all the studies of mango and found that 8 studies are there throughout, you know, if you take the global world literature, 8 studies were there and 6 studies were in the United States. You know, a country which doesn't have mango as a central fruit or is not emotional about mango. All were Mexican mangoes.
0: Mm-hmm.
2: We started a study in 2022 with Indian Council of Medical Research grant. And in 2025, we published 3 papers, robust papers. What we did was we replaced bread slices, you know, usually 2 bread is eaten in the morning, replaced with 250 grams of mango. So in short-term study, you know, just a couple of hours of study, we showed that there is no increase in the blood sugar with mango. Now, 3 varieties of mango were tried, you know, Langda, Dasheri, and Safeda.
0: Okay.
2: Then we extended the study for 7 days using a continuous glucose monitoring patch.
0: Okay.
2: And found again the same thing, that there is no increase in the blood sugar. In fact, there may be some decrease in the blood sugar once you replace bread with mango.
0: Okay.
2: Then we extended the study further to 2 months and found that not only the blood sugar decreased, but also weight decreased, waist circumference decreased, and also the cholesterol decreased.
0: Okay.
2: So multiple good effect of mango were seen if we are replacing it. That is the problem. People don't understand that.
0: You can't have everything.
2: No,
0: if you want to enjoy a mango, you can, but then do away with something that is known to increase your blood sugar.
2: Exactly.
0: That's what you're saying.
2: You cannot have your food and then on top of it, you eat 10 mangoes. You cannot do
0: that. Moderation is the key. One mango for a diabetic patient, if the diabetes is under control and if you're not having anything else. Right?
2: So replace your 2 breads or 2 chapatis and have 1 mango.
0: Best oil then? Should we have olive oil? What should be a medium of cooking? Olive oil? What type of olive oil? A dozen type available in the market? Or refined oil? I don't even want to ask that question, but I'm still asking for the sake of argument. Or mustard oil? You know, what's the evidence? Or ghee? Or butter? What do you think should be the way forward?
2: So, there is no ideal oil, number one. The best oils are those where unsaturated, now I talked about saturated fat. Unsaturated fat is good. Unsaturated fat, wherever there is a higher amount of unsaturated fat in the oil, it is good. Now, olive oil has the highest amount of monounsaturated fat. And it is shown to be good in various studies, whether you incorporate in the Mediterranean diet, or you take otherwise in any other setting.
0: But what type of olive oil, doctor?
2: Yeah.
0: Because we have pomace.
2: Yeah.
0: And then we have the other, you know, the lighter olive oil, which is maybe not ideal for Indian cooking. So what type of olive oil is good?
2: So there are 2 types broadly. One is the virgin coconut oil, which is, virgin olive oil, which is put on the salad dressings and so on. Which is also not bad. I mean, if you put a couple of teaspoonful on the salad, which is also will be good for heart. But for cooking, Indian cooking, pomace, olive oil.
0: But isn't that the worst kind of oil, the residue of the oil, which is...
2: Not at all. In fact, we used pomace olive oil in our patient, did the study for 6 months and found that those who are taking pomace olive oil have lesser fat in the liver. So, time and again, it has been proven to be pretty good. Now, there are, you know, dishes which are cooked in a very high heating point. That may be a problem sometimes. That's where you switch to mustard oil. Mustard oil has similar high unsaturated fatty acid. In addition, it has omega-3 fatty acid, which is another good fat. So, mustard oil has a high omega-3 fatty acid. Now, in between is somewhere canola oil. And there are some good points about other...
0: Sunflower?
2: Sunflower is also not bad. So, first 3 oils, according to me, is the, olive oil, number one, mustard oil, canola oil. And then other oils, bad oils are ghee, coconut oil, palm oil,
3: I'm not saying anything. Butter. You are saying it.
2: And butter.
0: Optimism doesn't just lift your spirits, it also improves brain health. We aren't saying it, experts are. The research is peer-reviewed and verified. Our next report is going to give you all the more reason to stay positive all the time. A new Harvard-backed study is shedding light on an unexpected protector of brain health, optimism. Researchers have found that people with a more positive outlook on life may have nearly a 15% lower risk of developing dementia, adding to growing evidence that emotional well-being and cognitive health are closely linked. The Harvard study says optimism improves brain health. How can optimism be linked to better brain health? What really is the science here?
4: When you're optimistic and your mental wavelength and your mental state changes the way your neuron functions and the way they communicate with each other. And by changing that, they change your neuronal neuroplasticity. They help your neurons to regenerate better, heal better, reduce oxidative damage, inflammation, and stress induced by cortisol in the brain.
0: The study, which follows thousands of older adults over several years, suggests optimism may do far more than improve your mood. It may actually influence how the brain ages. A new study from Harvard T.H. Chan School of Public Health suggests that people who are more optimistic have a lower chance of developing dementia as they get older. The research was published in the Journal of the American Geriatric Society. It looked at more than 9,000 older adults who did not have any signs of poor memory or thinking problems when the study began. The researchers used data on optimism and dementia collected between 2006 and 2020. Every 4 years, adults answered questions about how hopeful and positive they felt about life, and researchers tracked how their brain health changed over time. Experts say chronic stress can quietly wear down the brain over time. Elevated stress hormones, especially cortisol, have been linked to damage in areas responsible for memory and learning. But people who are more optimistic often cope with stress better and are also more likely to maintain healthier daily habits, including exercise, better sleep, stronger social connections, and regular health care. Doctor, how does chronic stress and a state of unhappiness wear down the brain? What does it do to it?
4: Chronic stress and negativity changes the way your brain and body function. By upregulating the hypothalamic pituitary adrenal axis for a flight and fight response, if this continues for a long time, chronic cortisol secretion leads to increased inflammation inside your brain, oxidative damage, free radical generation, and cell apoptosis, which means cell death. Chronic stress also leads to hypertension and increased blood sugar, which leads to vascular damage, giving rise to microvascular damage in the brain, leading to brain damage.
0: While there is no guaranteed way to prevent dementia, experts say small lifestyle shifts may help build a healthier mindset, which is staying socially connected, practicing gratitude, spending time outdoors, reducing constant exposure to stress-driven content online. So from what we understand, our mind and what we feed our mind is equally important, isn't it?
4: This is why there is huge importance in things like cognitive behavior therapy or psychological counseling, which retrain your brain to think positively, live mindfully, which allows a positive cascade inside your brain. Neurons fire together and wire together. If your neurons are secreting better neurochemicals, upregulating your happy hormones, increasing the endorphins, which actually increase the brain blood flow.
0: Science is increasingly finding that brain health may depend not only on what we feed the body, but also on what we feed the mind. And on that positive note, we wrap this edition of Health 360. We hope you enjoyed watching the show as much as we did, putting it together for you. All of our reports are going up on India Today's website. Our hashtag is Health 360, Health 360+. Our social media platforms also carry these reports. That's India Today's YouTube, Instagram, Facebook, and Twitter, or X. Until next time, take very good care of yourself. Bye for now.

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1: Good morning and welcome. Thank you for tuning in to this special telecast this morning on India Today Television. I'm Pooja Sharli. U.S. State Secretary Marco Rubio is in India, has met Prime Minister Modi, but a lot is at agenda here and we'll be tracking one by one with expert panel also joining us. Let's begin first with the headline. U.S. State Secretary Marco Rubio to hold bilateral with External Affairs Minister Dr. S. Jaishankar. Discussions expected on trade, defense, cooperation, energy security and global geopolitical developments, including the West Asia war, of course. Rubio hails ties with India.

Supreme Court takes suo motu cognizance over alleged investigative lapses, institutional bias and claims of judicial influence in Twisha's death case. To hear the case tomorrow, second post-mortem will take place in Bhopal today. Samarth Singh, the husband who's being seen as accused, sent to 7 days police custody. Government of the centre ordering Delhi Gymkhana Club, a prestigious elite club, to vacate its premises next month. Says land is urgently required for defence infrastructure and public security purposes. Gymkhana Club requesting urgent meeting with officials. Gunmen killed after opening fire at US Secret Service checkpoint outside White House. Preliminary findings indicate suspect approached the checkpoint, removed a weapon from a bag and began shooting at officers stationed there. Trump thanked Secret Service for swift response. American media reports say Iran has agreed to give up enriched uranium to America as part of a peace deal. That's some big news coming in. Trump says getting a lot closer to the deal with Iran. Pakistan Army Chief Asim Munir visits Tehran. Iran, however, telling Pakistan it has no trust in America.

0: All right, latest news coming in just a short while, ladies and gentlemen. Rubio Jaishankar bilateral meeting to take place. Dialogue, diplomacy, dosti in national capital, Delhi. Marco Rubio, as the U.S. State Secretary, remember, as being seen as one of the closest representatives of American establishment to India at a time when there's the West Asia conflict, when India-USA relationship has seen its own share of up and down. So there's trade, energy, defense ties that will be in focus. Bilateral meeting is expected in just a short while after the Bornholmian meeting with Prime Minister Modi. Non-stop updates only on India Today here to tell you what's precisely been happening and why is Rubio visit so important. I'll be joined by my colleague in just a short while. Remember that the USA or the State Secretary is going to focus on America first. That is going to be their agenda. But with America first also comes their relationship building with India. The visa tool that has been announced, the kind of energy partnership, trade cooperation that's being discussed. So there is going to be clearly a step up when it comes to India-US partnership. I want to bring in my colleague Pranay Upadhyay, our editor India Today Global. Pranay, so the meeting with Prime Minister has happened. What are we expecting from the bilateral in just a short while? And take us through the past 24 hours. Rubio in India, what does it mean? Pranay, I think you're on mute. I'll just get back to you in a short while. So the visuals on your screen.
1: Can you hear me, Pooja?
0: With Jaishankar. Go ahead, Pranay. Go ahead, yes.
1: Yeah. I said that this is the most crucial and important meeting taking place on Indian soil, meeting between Trump administration and Modi government. In fact, Secretary Marco Rubio, as you rightly mentioned, is the top diplomat of President Donald Trump, and he's visiting India for the Quad Foreign Ministers meeting. But he will also be holding a bilateral meeting with India at a time when the India-US relation has gone through a very turbulent phase, a very, a difficult phase as well in the last 1.5 years. And this is a meeting of, as a strategic partner, this is a meeting to take forward the relationship. And as you heard Secretary Marco Rubio in his remark clearly stating that America first does not mean that we are leaving our allies, our partners behind. And that's why we want to give out a message that not only Quad, but India's relationship or relation or strategic ties with India are of immense consequence for the U.S. Policy. And that's why he's in India. But as far as the issues on the table are concerned, Pooja, right from energy security, the nuclear, civil nuclear deal, there we can see some forward movement as far as the civil nuclear agreement is concerned, because in last meeting between Prime Minister Modi and President Donald Trump in February 2025, we have seen a mention in the joint statement, and Secretary Marco Rubio is expected to take that forward. Besides that, from defense to technology, especially after India becoming member of Pax Silica, an alliance led by United States, where countries like India and many other countries are also partners, especially to ensure the supply of the critical minerals, to supply the safe, and India becoming member of Pax Silica, an alliance led by United States, where countries like India and many other countries are also partners, especially to ensure the supply of the critical minerals, to supply the safe and secure availability of semiconductors. That will also be on agenda, that how to take that forward. Besides that, defense relationship, defense cooperation between India and the United States is also of utmost importance. And in fact, this meeting is taking place at a time when an Indian military contingent is there in Florida, Tampa, and visiting the special forces, headquarters of the United States in the Central Command region. So many things are happening. And as you know, that India-US relation is a multifaceted relation. But certainly, from India's side, there are concerns regarding the visa issuance, regarding the H-1B visa.
0: Stay on with me, Pranay, because that's the big news coming in here at 11 a.m. on India Today, our special telecast telling you that U.S. State Secretary Marco Rubio is in the country. In the short visit, there's going to be a lot of focus on how the next stage of the partnership is going to come in. Pranay, stay on with me, because we've had sanctions. We've had the tariff war. We've had the claim on who ended the India-Pakistan conflict. Can we move beyond that and then start afresh when it comes to India-Pakistan partnership? On a four-day tour that comes at a time of intense geopolitical uncertainty, holding key talks with Prime Minister Modi day one, Rubio will now begin the second day with a visit with a bilateral meeting with External Affairs Minister Dr. Ajay Shankar. Now, these talks that are expected in just a short while at about 11:30 a.m., the discussion will be on trade, defense, cooperation, energy security, global geopolitical developments, and of course, amid the war clouds in West Asia. We're also told that Rubio is scheduled to attend celebrations for America's 250th Independence Day. Rubio's meeting with Prime Minister Modi, and we'll put out those visuals on his screen, set the tone for the visit. So, starting with the visit, the first meeting was with Prime Minister Modi. Both sides reaffirming the importance of India-US comprehensive global strategic partnership. Discussions lasting over an hour, covered over a wide spectrum from trade, energy cooperation, defense technology and more. But after meeting with PM Modi, emphasizing that Modi and Trump share a personal relationship is what Rubio has said, reaffirming that the visit will deepen both economic and strategic engagement.
2: This relationship between our two countries is at the cornerstone of our approach to the Indo-Pacific. A lot of people aren't aware of this, but I was sworn in as Secretary of State on Tuesday or Wednesday. It was a Tuesday after the inauguration. Within the hour, I was at the State Department, spoke briefly, as is tradition, in the lobby of that building to our staff, and then went immediately upstairs to the 8th floor. And my very first meeting officially as Secretary of State was a meeting of the Quad. And we were going to renew that. We did it again last year in a different setting, and we chose to do it here. We wanted to do it here, not just because of our commitment to that structure of work, but also as a tangible sign of what an important role India plays in the United States and in our posture and in our approach to the Indo-Pacific. Anchoring that is the relationship between the President and the Prime Minister. It's a personal relationship that dates back to the first administration when the President had a chance to visit here, and it has carried over into this second administration, and you can just see the connection between them, and I think that's incredibly important. It is. The connection between leaders is incredibly important. These are two very serious leaders that are focused not just on the short term, but on the long term, and so I think that is important to note because it's a key part of the foundation of the relationship between our countries. And just in the past year, we've seen this partnership deepen in ways that don't often make headlines or aren't splashy, but are important and real and tangible and enduring. We've expanded commercial ties now with more than $20 billion in investments. $20 billion in investments from Indian companies in the United States. We've deepened a security partnership through military exercises in the Indo-Pacific. And of course, as part of that, we recognize that an orderly

0: this partnership that appears to be a refresh when it comes to what we have seen in the past few days?
1: Anyway, I more or less guess.
0: Okay.
1: You know, strategic partnership is a big word. And in fact, India has strategic partnership now with more than 35 countries. So USA is one of them. USA, of course, has always figured very prominently and very large in India's map, so to speak, in terms of strategy. But USA has been a fickle partner. If China smiles at USA, then US starts to frown at India. If Pakistan hugs USA closer, then USA sort of tries to get a distance from India. Now, after the China visit by Trump, USA feels that it needs India once again. But that does not mean that it will be the same for a long time to come. There could be changes. But importantly, from Indian viewpoint, even if there is fickleness in the relationship, even if Marco Rubio is a very smooth-talking politician and a foreign minister,
0: of course,
1: India has to look at its own openings, advantages, and possibilities. And the possibility is now, at least on the Iran front, if there is a sanctions relief, India would be able to get cheaper oil rather than have to import costlier oil and at a greater transportation cost from America and Venezuela, which will not be sweet music to Marco Rubio.
0: And Russia also,
1: India's
0: come in.
1: Interest.
0: Stay on with Bisa.
1: Yes. There are other issues, which, especially on the defense and strategic side, where a closer relationship or at least an understanding between India and USA will also be to India's benefit if there is a honest relationship between the two.
0: Niranjan, I want to bring you in here because India imports about 80% of its energy needs. And at this point, nearly half of crude oil imports pass through the Strait of Hormuz, where we've seen the blockade. Do you think when we talk to America at this point, that energy partnership, what do we do with the crude oil, that is going to hold the basis, perhaps one of the most significant discussions that could happen here compared to other issues? Which other issue do you think would be possibly part of the agenda here that India will want to place on a higher priority?
2: There are several issues, I think, and energy security or energy deal with the US will be one of them. But I think beyond, energy cooperation, I would think, and I do hope that India brings up the issue of Strait of Hormuz, because, energy trade and energy flowing through Strait of Hormuz is one part. But overall, I think India would be looking at a bigger picture where we have, diversification of supply chains. We have open sea lanes of communication, and there is a flow of trade, not just energy, not just oil and gas. So I think India would be hoping to discuss these issues with the U.S. That would be one of the important issues, according to me. Further, Marco Rubio also spoke about the Indo-Pacific and the Quad summit that is going to take place tomorrow. Again, I think here India will need to, India will need to emphasize on what exactly is the relevance and role of the Quad, particularly in the current global order. Because when the Quad was taking shape, when it was being formed, India's view has always been that Quad is a platform not just for a defense cooperation, or it's not a military alliance as US wanted it to see, but it is a platform for economic cooperation, for supply chains, for other issues such as climate change and cooperation in the areas of health. So it's a multidimensional platform, and I think the Quad members would do well to follow India's vision about the grouping if they have to, together they have to play an important role in the current world order. But
0: all right.
2: Most
0: Niranjan,
2: important
0: yes,
2: part,
0: yes.
2: According to me, yes, would be, diversification of supply chains and opening up of the trade routes. That, according to me, would hold
0: the key. And that's fair. That's fair. Of course, trade cooperation has to be, considering India and US has that relationship and it's seen its ups and downs. It's going to be important how trade specific.

0: comes into the picture as well. Please stay on with me, gentlemen, because it's Trump's top aide meeting PM Modi. So what are the takeaways then here? Number one, America is keen on repairing relationship with India. That's for all to see right at this point, because we've seen how it followed in the past few months, the kind of statements that came in from Donald Trump, despite the friendship he shares with Prime Minister Modi. But takeaway two, focus on strengthening strategic partnership. That will be important, especially as we see changes in the global world order. Takeaway number three, Donald Trump and Prime Minister Modi's personal bond remains intact consistently, even though he put those sanctions, took it back, announced a new sanction in the tariff war against India. But Donald Trump maintained that Prime Minister Modi is a great leader and is a friend of mine. Takeaway number four, America is committed to reaching $500 billion in trade by 2030. So that kind of a margin or that hope is going to build on a strong relationship. And takeaway number five, Prime Minister Modi reiterating dialogue and diplomacy stand when it comes to war. India has consistently said that we focus on peace, we focus on dialogue. But eventually it will be how America and India can be standing together when it comes to West Asia. Ambassador Dogra, I want to come to you on this because there's been a shadow of prolonged tensions between India and Pakistan. But as I was looking through what kind of issues that India is going to look at, these are both nations right now with their priorities intact, whether it's about for us student, immigration, trade, oil, crude oil prices. All of this is going to be crucial, and for America as much. We've just seen, in fact, the America First visa tool that's been announced. So I believe that at this point, when the bond remains intact, what are the next few days looking like with regard to the top issue that you feel? Because I want to discuss one by one whether it's the... Okay, America good trade deficit with India stands at $58.2 billion in 2025. It's a 27% increase from 2024. Do you agree with what Niranjan said? That trade, I think, for India could be one of the most crucial. All right, I want to bring in Niranjan here. Niranjan, as we look at this statement of trying to solve issue in a diplomatic way, inviting Prime Minister Modi to the White House, we can only look back at those days when, of course, there were tensions vis-a-vis Prime Minister Modi, that he wasn't allowed when it came to the USA. And now the invitations that are coming in consistently from Marco Rubio, he's invited him that the next visit should be in the White House. How do you think that has changed for Prime Minister Modi, for India-USA relationship?
1: I think India is an important strategic partner of the US, and US does understand that. But then again, it has its own interests. It has its own policy to follow with different partners and with different countries. So I think India would also need to work around that, just like India has maintained its stand of cooperating with Russia, even against United States and several Western countries' wishes. So India continues to engage with Russia. Similarly, US has its own engagements, whether we have seen it with China or other countries, even Pakistan. But I think after Donald Trump's not so successful visit to China, I think US is again reaching out to India and, the hope of repairing or resetting the ties that were disrupted in between because of the war against Iran and US going with Pakistan. But then again, I think here, I would like to continue from my previous point. I mentioned trade and the supply route, supply chains. So I think India does hold a leverage here because, among all the other agreements, the US is very keen to have a trade deal with India. Just like India concluded a trade deal with several countries recently with New Zealand, and India is in talks with European Union as well, the Gulf Cooperation Council as well. So US is very keen to have a trade deal with India. I think that is India's one of the most important leverages.
0: The Secretary of State here saying India is an incredibly important partner of America. We are going to make important announcements in coming months to further solidify the ties. Stay on with me, gentlemen, please, because I have a special guest in our studio this morning. Rohit Sharma, my colleague, we've been interacting from Washington to Delhi. So he's not been teleported right now for this special telecast. He's here in person joining us in the studios. And he covers India-US ties extensively from America. In fact, Rohit, welcome to India Today studio. Tell me this at this point with the Marco Rubio visit, the bilateral set to begin in a short while. How crucial this is for America? We've been discussing what it means for India, but I want to understand how and why is, in fact, Rohit, welcome to India Today studio. Tell me this at this point with the Marco Rubio visit, the bilateral set to begin in a short while. How crucial this is for America? We've been discussing what it means for India, but I want to understand how and why is the USA pushing ahead this visit? What do you think is on agenda for Marco Rubio?
2: Well, first thing first, nice to see you in person, Pooja.
0: Yes, short while. How crucial this is for America? We've been discussing what it means for India, but I want to understand how and why is the USA pushing ahead this visit? What do you think is on agenda for Marco Rubio?
2: Well, first thing first, nice to see you in person, Pooja.
0: Yes.
2: Look, I think there are a lot of reasons. One of them, I think, being that there are institutions in America that believe in this relationship. Yes, the relationship did not, go well in 2025 for obvious reasons. But I think since we've seen at least January, we've seen the revitalization of this relationship. I think Secretary Rubio has gone on length to explain why India is important, not only now, when he was a senator, he was very keen on improving relations with India, deepening India and U.S. ties. So I think at this point in time, the fact that he's here on a four-day trip, he's also made Quad a central piece to his visit. He's also looking forward to cooperating with India on various issues and sectors, including, and I'll start off by saying AI and tech and supply chains and energy and security and counterterrorism. These are all the areas that I think that would be talked at length in the bilateral, something that he has been talking about when he was a senator. So these are key areas. Also the fact that, this is coming right in I would probably say phase two of a Trump 2.0, the first year, not so well. But I think now we are at the position in this relationship where they want to take it further. They want to normalize things. Yes, there is apprehensions. Yes, there is skepticism. But I think the fact that he's here right now in India, trying to do what he can, is to improve these ties. And I'm pretty confident when we see the readout after the bilateral, we'll all have a sense of that relationship is definitely back on track, Pooja.
0: So we're expecting in the next half an hour, after meeting Jay Shankar, the bilateral that's set to happen. And you're right, after the strained ties that we've seen sort of the past 1 year, what kind of an equation that becomes then, we'll know with the statement. Rohit, stay on with me. Ambassador Dogra, I was asking you here, do you think that for us it will be very crucial this time to also put our point of view very clearly when it comes to especially immigration, when it comes to visa concerns? We saw how there was a massive visa upheaval affecting thousands, if not lakhs, of students who wanted to study in the USA. The economic cooperation, geopolitical issues, of course, are at a more political level. But how it benefits India and Indians and that relationship should also be conveyed very clearly.
3: I think it couldn't be said better, Pooja. There is a huge amount of angst and anxiety amongst Indians holding H-1B visa.
0: Yes,
3: because
0: correct.
3: Because over 100,000 Indians are without job and have been given, I think, about 60 days notice to leave America if they can't get another job there. Now, that is not realistic, and that is not also very practical, even from American viewpoint, because many of those Indians who've been there for, let's say, any length of time, 10 years or longer, would have had children who have American nationality. So how can you throw out children, especially small children, because the father has H-1B visa? Mm. That is one. Second is the latest thing about green card. If you have applied for green card, get out of America and wait for your turn and then come back. Now, green card holders would naturally be put on a test by fire. That is one. There are other issues where, as you said very rightly, India should talk straight and India should talk of its own interests. Those interests also include this up and down on the tariff announced by Trump in the last 1 year. That has hurt a lot of Indian exporters, a lot of Indian businessmen, some of whom may have suffered huge losses. So I think we need some kind of a steadiness in American policy.
0: So it should benefit Indians as much, and the benefit shouldn't only be to America and its people. Please stay on with me, because I believe, Rohit, you want to say something here. Also tell me about, for the viewer tuning in, there's this America First visa tool that's also been announced by the USA. If you can elaborate, what do you think is planned for America over this? Go ahead.
2: Well, just to clarify, yes. You know, the 60-day rule for anybody who's on a visa, H-1, and if they leave, I mean, if they're out of job, that has been standard. It's not something that this administration has put forward. It has always been the case that anytime anybody who's on H-1B visa loses their job, they have 60 days to find a job. So that's, I just want to put it out there. As far as the new green card rule that was announced by DHS and USCIS, there has been clarification issued by the White House that it is not meant for those with dual intent visas, and H-1B and L-1s. These are dual intent visas, so those would not be impacted. That was explicitly stated by the White House. So, I mean, you know, yes, there is confusion. I think American immigration system, even Americans don't get it. But we can provide those nuances because we can't.
0: Everyone would agree, Rohit, that we need better systems when it comes to Indians who are there waiting for their citizenship or kind of living in fear if they need to head to India. Many of them have been in the U.S. for, I think, more than 20 years, 30 years even, have families there, but are living in a certain fear that they may have to just drop any time and head back to India. So I think it would be appreciated if America looks at that and how India and immigration really benefits. Also, I want to add here that on this high-profile visit, Rubio has spoken about a visa tool that gives priority to business professionals and people whose travel directly strengthens economic and strategic links with the USA. So there are some works that is being done, but I speak for some of those friends in America who've consistently lived on the edge when we saw for the past 1 year about how the situation has been vis-a-vis with regard to whether it's H-1B visa, citizenship and more. Stay on with me, gentlemen, please, because it's been a major diplomatic outreach amid shifting global equations. USA Secretary of State Marco Rubio is in India, and sticking points, however, that continue. So what is it? Pressure over India, especially when it comes to our negotiations, the discussions focusing on strengthening the India-US strategic partnership. There are a lot of issues on agenda, but here's a report on why this visit is so important.
4: U.S. Secretary of State Marco Rubio is in India on a crucial four-day tour amid geopolitical crosswinds. And the visit's message is clear. The India-U.S. partnership remains central to Washington's Indo-Pacific strategy. The top Trump aide held extensive talks with Prime Minister Narendra Modi in New Delhi. The discussions lasted for over an hour and focused on sustained progress in the India-US Comprehensive Global Strategic Partnership. The two leaders exchanged views on the West Asia war, and Prime Minister Modi reaffirmed India's consistent support for peace efforts, reiterating his call for peaceful resolution. They also reviewed cooperation in trade, energy, security and critical technologies. Marco Rubio also extended an invitation from Donald Trump for Prime Minister Modi to visit the White House in the near future, underlining Washington's renewed push to deepen strategic ties with New Delhi amid growing geopolitical upheaval. The U.S. Secretary of State hailed ties with India, emphasizing that PM Modi and Trump share a personal relationship. He also reaffirmed that his visit will deepen both economic and strategic engagement.
5: Anchoring that is the relationship between the president and the prime minister. It's a personal relationship that dates back to the first administration when the president had a chance to visit here, and it is carried over into this second administration, and you can just see the connection between them, and I think that's incredibly important. It is. These are two very serious leaders that are focused not just on the short term but on the long term.
4: Towards the end of his visit, Rubio will attend the Quad Foreign Ministers meeting, bringing strategic coordination between India, the US, Japan and Australia sharply into focus. At a time of rapidly shifting global equations, Rubio's visit signals that both India and the US are looking to recalibrate strategic priorities and elevate a partnership that is increasingly shaping the global balance of power.
6: Secretary Rubio held a little bit of Q&A with the media, and he made a big announcement. He talked about that there could be a deal today announced. He said he didn't want to get ahead, but it is possible there could be a deal announced on the Iran war. When I asked him about do we know when Prime Minister is traveling to America, he did not respond to that. But it looks like, more than likely, that Prime Minister Modi and President Donald Trump will meet at G7 next month, and Prime Minister Modi is definitely traveling to the United States to attend the G20. This is Rohit Sharma from the U.S. Embassy in New Delhi for India Today.
0: And of course, talking about all the good things of that visit, that's when Marco Rubio arrived 24 hours ago, the first meeting that happened with Prime Minister Modi. But what are the sticking points between the two countries? I want to bring that to you. Of course, on top has been the trade tensions. The trade tensions, then the tariff disputes that remain a major bilateral irritant. And that's also because the kind of announcements that had come in from Donald Trump. The West Asia war, of course, because even though India is not a part of it, we have faced the consequence of it, especially when it comes to the price hike for fuel, pressure over India's positioning, therefore, amid the war. Sanctions differences persist over India's import of the Russian oil. Remember, there had been a certain agreement. USA appeared to be okay with it, but the differences are still on. Energy security. America is pushing oil exports to India amid the Hormuz blockade. So that is where perhaps we can get a certain benefit if it comes with a certain discount. There's a relationship reset. Marco Rubio visit is being seen as an attempt to repair the strained relationship. I want to take that to Niranjan first. Niranjan, do you think amid all of these issues, I would say that one of the strongest when it comes to the relationship between the two countries, it looks like it could be the West Asia war, but eventually it will be trade. It will be about how India can benefit from the imports, the exports that come in, and especially when it comes to West Asia, the oil discount that we can get.
1: Definitely trade would feature prominently, and trade would be the most important issue when the two sides are talking to each other. Particularly energy and non-energy trade, both I think would be on India's agenda while holding these discussions with the United States. As far as West Asia is concerned, yes, India's interests in West Asia are mostly energy related, but I would like to say it is also about, disruption of all these supply routes that I think India should, focus more at this point of time. Because, yes, I believe energy is important. And particularly now we are facing the fuel price hike. It is important to have a number of sources. But the thing is, as long as the Strait of Hormuz remains closed or the conflict continues, there are going to be disruptions in energy supply. Besides, India has its own interests in the Middle East, particularly, I would say, yes, with respect to connectivity projects. One is IMEC, India Middle East Europe Economic Corridor, and other is International North-South Transit Corridor. So which are both important for India's trade relations, not with just Middle East, but also with the European countries, the Western countries. So I believe, when India and US talk about West Asia, it's not just the bilateral talk, or it's not just about protecting India's interests, but US and European countries also have economic interests in these.
0: Both nations do, and both nations are focusing on their domestic interests, and especially as Trump will possibly want to look at how that means for his political future. Ambassador Dogra, we haven't discussed this yet, and I don't want to miss that opportunity. Just a few weeks ago, we had literally the whole delegation from America landing in our neighbor nation, Pakistan. Donald Trump has been in China. So it's not that India currently is a top priority friend. We know how USA is also exploring their relationship with our two neighbors who we have been facing hostilities with. So how do you think at that point, therefore, India must know that while we are repairing this relationship, we need to be very careful of how America is pushing with it too?
3: Pooja, you answered your own question. We have to be very careful. We have to be very cautious, because history tells us to be cautious as far as America and America's Pakistan relationship is concerned. Even America's China relationship has affected India in a negative sense. It is only now, after the rebuff in China by Xi, that America has decided that maybe it might not be a bad idea to send Rubio to India. After all, Quad was not something which was high on America's priority list. India had sent out invitation, but America was not interested. Only now, America has shown interest.
0: Stay on with me. Stay on with me, sir. That's the first visual on your screen. Marco Rubio, U.S. State Secretary, Ambassador to India also. Sir Yogor is there. Let's listen.
7: The United States and India aren't just allies. We're strategic allies, and that's a critical importance. We obviously work with countries all over the world and all over the region on a variety of issues as they emerge, but our strategic partnership is what sets this relationship apart, because it's not simply limited to the region. It extends to opportunities to cooperate globally in different regions of the world. And that includes potentially, as I said, as we discussed a bit last night at dinner or in the Western Hemisphere and places like that. So thank you for welcoming us. We have a lot to discuss and a lot to work on, but this is we are the two largest democracies in the world, and so that alone is a baseline for incredible cooperation. But we have so many common interests that it makes all the sense in the world for us to continue to build, really, to build upon. This is not about restoring or reinvigorating. I see people use that terminology. This is about continuing to build on what is already a very solid and strong strategic partnership, one of the most important ones that we have, and I would argue one of the most important ones in the world. So thank you.
6: Pleasure. Thank you.
0: So that is the visual of the meeting. The bilaterals beginning now. An earlier visual, of course, when Marco Rubio arrived into the country. But this is, remember, important because Marco Rubio, as state secretary, is also one of the closest aides when it comes to Donald Trump administration. So it's a representative directly from the Trump side, closest aide, who's here and meeting Prime Minister Modi. So the first meeting itself happened with PM Modi and then meeting External Affairs Minister S. Jaishankar. And, of course, the bilateral and what happens, the joint statement, the result of it, will tell us what are the strongest agendas that have benefited both India and Russia. And remember, it's not just about the present scenario. We're looking at about 20 years from now. We're looking at how the kind of programs that we're going to work together as two nations, how do they benefit. So that's the visual on your screen. Meeting Prime Minister Modi, and in just a short while, I'm told we're going to receive more visuals coming in because External Affairs Minister S. Jaishankar is speaking now. Let's listen in. Look at that.
8: Cooperation and a relationship that impacts and influences other regions and the world. And that is because we have converging on many issues and in many parts of the world. These are complicated, very confident, very open.
7: Yes, and our entire delegation, it's already been a fantastic first day, and we're looking forward to our visits and our talks today and learning more about the country. Here, a four-day trip probably doesn't do a country of this size and diversity justice in terms of all the things we need to learn and see. But it's certainly a good start, and so thank you for welcoming us the way you do. And as you've highlighted, the United States and India aren't just allies, we're strategic allies, and that's a critical importance. We obviously work with countries all over the world and all over the region on a variety of issues as they emerge, but our strategic partnership is what sets this relationship apart, because it's not simply limited to the region. It extends to opportunities to cooperate globally in different regions of the world. And that includes potentially, as I said, as we discussed a bit last night at dinner or in the Western Hemisphere and places like that. So thank you for welcoming us. We have a lot to discuss and a lot to work on, but this is we are the two largest democracies in the world, and so that alone is a baseline for incredible cooperation. But we have so many common interests that makes all the sense in the world for us to continue to build. Really, to build upon. This is not about restoring or reinvigorating. I see people use that terminology. This is about continuing to build on what is already a very solid and strong strategic partnership, one of the most important ones that we have, and I would argue one of the most important ones in the world. So thank you.
6: Pleasure. Thank you.
0: Right, so that interaction between Marco Rubio and External Affairs Minister Jaishankar, will play out that clip again. Let's listen in to what Marco Rubio is saying. This is at the Hyderabad House in National Capital Delhi. Multiple issues being discussed here, and how can we ensure that strained relationship is repaired? The refresh and the restart is much better than what we have had a year ago. I want to also bring in Pranay Upadhyay. Pranay, quickly tell me what both the leaders said. And, of course, the Quad summit is going to be as interesting after this visit, after this meeting.
9: Pooja, this meeting is seen as a message of reassurance from the United States after 1.5 years of turbulent phase of India-US relation, that U.S. remain committed for this relationship as far as the strategic partnership with India is concerned. Because we have seen, be it the tariff war or be it Operation Sindoor or be it the recent destabilization in the bilateral relationship. But Secretary Marco Rubio clearly said that United States see this relationship is of utmost consequence and this figures as an important relationship in the scheme of things for the United States. And both countries have, as strong democracies, they can take forward this relationship. And in fact, India-US relationship is considered as a relationship for global good. And that's why it is a relationship which is comprehensive and strategic and global. And that's why both Secretary Marco Rubio and External Affairs Minister Dr. S. Jaishankar, their opening remarks, expressed their commitment to taking forward the India-US ties, strategic ties. Besides that, both leaders are expected to discuss various issues to iron out differences and, in fact, to chart the future roadmap of this relationship. Behind me is the stage where both the leaders are expected to address a joint press conference. In fact, this is the place where both the leaders will appear in a short while after the completion of these delegation level talks. And in fact, we have many questions to pose before both these leaders. And we are expecting answers that how Trump administration, Trump 2.0, would like to take their relationship with India. And especially, in terms of the strategic relationship, what is the future agenda? How soon President Donald Trump can visit India? Because the Quad summit is already much delayed. Secretary Marco Rubio indicated that, it is on cards, but there is no date decided as yet. But both sides are working out to have a Quad summit for which President Donald Trump is also expected to visit India. So a lot of things are there to discuss between the two leaders. And in fact, this is the delegation level talks. As you know, Pooja, as a matter of diplomatic trajectory, foreign ministers' meeting is always considered as a preparatory phase or a preparatory meeting for the leaders to meet. And in fact, there are indications that both leaders can meet next month on the sidelines of the G7 summit. President Donald Trump is also expected to travel to France for the G7 summit. And in fact, Prime Minister Narendra Modi has also been invited.
0: We are looking at this visual. It's a protocol, of course, a handshake, a photo opportunity between External Affairs Minister S. Jaishankar and U.S. Secretary of State Marco Rubio. We see the MEA spokesperson sitting alongside the External Affairs Minister, Ambassador to India, U.S. Ambassador to India also, Sergio Gore and others also sitting. That's the visual on your screen. And Pranay, so tell us about the brief statement and when are we expecting possibly more detailed statement of what was discussed and signed on?
9: I think after the conclusion of the meeting, both leaders will be here in this hall, where they would be addressing questions from the press. Press representatives from both India and United States are there. We are all seated. And if I can show you this hall.
0: Go ahead.
9: Let me show you. Yes. So this is the hall where, both leaders will be appearing. And in fact, there are chairs for the senior delegates from both sides. And in fact, Secretary Marco Rubio is not only U.S. Secretary of State, but he's also the National Security Advisor of the United States. And after this meeting, he will also be holding a meeting with India's National Security Advisor, Ajit Doval. And in fact, after this meeting, which is going on right now in Hyderabad House of New Delhi, both leaders, External Affairs Minister Dr. Jaishankar, as well as Secretary Marco Rubio, will come here. And in fact, they will be addressing press conference. But besides that, the agenda of this meeting is quite heavy. In fact, both External Affairs Minister Dr. Jaishankar and Ajit Doval are NSA, were present when Secretary Marco Rubio called on Prime Minister Narendra Modi. In fact, that meeting was also an hour-long meeting. They discussed, bilateral relations. They discussed global and regional affairs as well. And in fact, this meeting is taking place at a very crucial time, Pooja, because, Iran deal is being discussed. Everyone is talking about how soon the Strait of Hormuz can be opened, what exactly could be the formula for the opening up of the Strait of Hormuz. Definitely, Indian side is expecting a detailed briefing from the Trump administration via Secretary Marco Rubio on that issue. But besides that, there is a heavy agenda as far as the bilateral relation is concerned. And you know that both Secretary Marco Rubio and Dr. Jaishankar remained in touch in last 1.5 years on the sidelines of various multilateral meetings. They had their own engagement. They had regular phone calls as well. So,
0: Pranay, what time are we expecting both the leaders to be present where you are?
9: I think it will be in a short while. This is what we have been given to understand. It's a meeting between two foreign ministers, and this is for the two leaders, two representatives, to decide that how long they want to carry out these negotiations. However, the scheduled time of the briefing was at around 12 noon. We have to wait.
0: All right, Pranay, just stay on with me because we are looking at these visuals of the meeting that's happened between the two leaders. That's the handshake moment and a refresh that's happening, and more visuals that are coming on a screen. Smiles, familiarity, but also there will be slight caution. And the caution will be vis-a-vis how do you take this relationship ahead when Donald Trump was in Beijing, when J.D. Vance was in Pakistan, and now Marco Rubio here is in India. While Donald Trump and Prime Minister Modi, remember, have shared definitely a certain bonhomie, a certain friendship. But like on your screens, there are certain sticking points as well to U.S.-India relationship. The disputes do remain when it comes to whether it's trade, West Asia, the crude oil price, where can India get a more discounted oil if it needs for its own domestic interests, how will exports from the USA into India will benefit our country. So in the past 15 minutes, ladies and gentlemen, that's the visual on your screen. Marco Rubio meeting External Affairs Minister day after he arrived in Delhi. First in Kolkata, then Delhi, and met the Prime Minister, and now is meeting as was part of the visit. And then there's going to be the Quad Summit presence too. So this is highlighting how we now will take this ahead. So I'm waiting for that final statement. If Pranay is still with us, and if Pranay, you can hear us, I want to just get a more understanding on how we are going to go around when it comes to the crude oil issues. I was also discussing with the panelists about immigration, because it shouldn't be only what benefits America, but also India and Indians.
9: Pooja, if you heard Secretary Marco Rubio, he clearly said that, yes, Trump administration is following America First policy, but that does not mean that we are leaving behind our allies, our strategic partners. And in fact, this is the message he is carrying. In fact, He also conveyed a message of warmth and greetings for Prime Minister Narendra Modi from President Donald Trump. And in fact, he also extended an invitation for Prime Minister Narendra Modi to visit United States. And the indications are there that Prime Minister may visit United States in September on the sidelines of the United Nations General Assembly, if he decides to travel to United States for that. And besides that, as far as the energy relation is concerned, yes, United States has emerged as an important energy supplier for India. In fact, Secretary Marco Rubio is also traveling to India with a strong proposal for more Venezuelan oil supply to India. In fact, United States is pushing that. Besides that, the civil nuclear deal, I've been given to understand by my sources that that may also get some progress on the sidelines and with this visit, because civil nuclear deal 1-2-3 agreement, and thereafter the construction of the U.S. built new civil nuclear reactors in India is still stalled, and it is still awaiting the final approval and construction process. One of the places which was earlier identified was in West Bengal, Haripur. So now we have to see that since Secretary Marco Rubio landed in Kolkata. And he started his visit with Kolkata. So can there be indication that, civil nuclear deal and the construction of an American-led, American-manufactured civil nuclear reactor in India can see some progress But besides that, the larger question, larger issue in India's mind would be to seek answers from Secretary Marco Rubio that what exactly is the roadmap they would like to pursue as far as the opening of the Strait of Hormuz is concerned for the normalization of the energy supplies.
0: Stay on with me because I want the viewer to just listen in again to what did Marco Rubio and S. Jaishankar say. Listen in.
7: Us and our entire delegation. It's already been a fantastic first day, and we're looking forward to our visits and our talks today and learning more about the country. Here, a four-day trip probably doesn't do a country of this size and diversity justice in terms of all the things we need to learn and see, but it's certainly a good start, and so thank you for welcoming us the way you do. And as you've highlighted, the United States and India aren't just allies, we're strategic allies, and that's a critical importance. We obviously work with countries all over the world and all over the region on a variety of issues as they emerge, but our strategic partnership is what sets this relationship apart, because it's not simply limited to the region. It extends to opportunities to cooperate globally in different regions of the world. And that includes potentially, as I said, as we discussed a bit last night at dinner or in the Western Hemisphere and places like that. So thank you for welcoming us. We have a lot to discuss and a lot to work on, but this is we are the two largest democracies in the world, and so that alone is a baseline for incredible cooperation. But we have so many common interests that it makes all the sense in the world for us to continue to build, really, to build upon. This is not about restoring or reinvigorating. I see people use that terminology. This is about continuing to build on what is already a very solid and strong strategic partnership, one of the most important ones that we have, and I would argue one of the most important ones in the world. So thank you.
8: Very warm welcome. I know this is your first visit. Looking forward to our discussions today. Now, we have a comprehensive global strategic partnership, which I think in plain language means that we have a very deep, very broad-based cooperation and a relationship that impacts and influences other regions and the world. And that is because we have converging interests on many issues and in many parts of the world.
0: All right, Rohit joining me. Rohit, take us through the brief statement that was made between the two leaders, and what are we expecting now in the next few hours?
2: Importantly, you know, I think one of the key things that Secretary Rubio said was this is not about, you know, sort of reinvigorating these ties. And I think he said that, you know, people have used that terminology and he doesn't want to use that. It's about building on what we already have. So what he's trying to say, and he's wanting to give a message to all Indians who have been a little skeptical about this relationship, that, you know, nothing has gone wrong. Essentially, we are going to be building on what we already have in terms of taking this relationship forward. He talked about the baseline of this relationship is essentially both nations are democracy. And then, you know, when E.M. Jaishankar talked about it, he said our relationship impacts the world. So I think both leaders in sync, and importantly enough, I think what I liked about what Marco Rubio had said is that we are not, you know, restarting anything or that. We are just building on what has already been established, sending a straight signal to all the skeptics who've been asking questions about the state of the relationship. Pooja.
0: Stay on with me because while Marco Rubio adding about we have a lot to discuss and a lot to work on. We are the two largest democracies in the world. So alone is baseline for incredible cooperation. So many common interests. And this and saying that this is a strong strategic partnership. Rohit, also, as this is what has been said by Rubio about how the two largest democracies have come together, one of the most important ones that we have, one of the most important ones in the world. I just want to go back to what was being said by the USA perhaps a year or two ago with regard to sanctions, tariff wars. At that point, India was just not as close, so to say. They did what, as America, they wanted to do. Then these kind of words about common interests, building a partnership, how should one look at it?
2: I think what Marco Rubio is signaling is let's look, you know, what we can do in the future. Yes, you know, there were roadblocks. Yes, there were cabinet members coming out with these statements. I mean, I probably should say hideous statements and out-of-place statements to begin with. And even during those times, you know, living in Washington, D.C. and following things, Secretary Rubio was one of the people who was trying to keep the relationship steady. He was the one, you know, who was making calls
6: to India. He was the one involved in a lot of discussions, including meeting with E.M. Jaishankar in New York to figure out, you know, how we can move forward in the relationship. I think a lot of people must have forgotten that. That happened in September of last year. So essentially, I think what he wants to do is, you know, he wants to take this forward. You know, he's saying it's what has happened in the last 6-8 months, and that should not define the relationship that has gone strength to strength in the last 2 decades. And I think this is exactly what he wanted to give in that introductory message.
0: This is about continuing to build on what is already a very solid, strong strategic partnership. Niranjan, how do you look at these words? Already a very solid, strong strategic partnership.
1: I think what Marco Rubio is trying to say, you know, in a way, he has acknowledged that there have been some issues, there have been some, you know, roadblocks in the India-US relations, and now they are just, they will look forward to continue building upon what is already a very strong strategic partnership. Yes, India-US does have a very strong strategic partnership. The two countries are, you know, very close partners in the domains of defense and economy. But then again, both the countries will also, India-US does have a very strong strategic partnership. The two countries are, you know, very close partners in the domains of defense and economy. But then again, both the countries will also have to sort out the issues. Particularly, I would say for India, when we talk about West Asia, in specific, Iran is an issue that both the countries need to sort out, because India-Iran relations have for a long time, you know, have depended upon how India's relations with the US are. So if India has to, you know, address its energy security, if it has to increase its sources of energy imports, then I think Iran would also be a major partner for India in the future, because India stopped buying oil from Iran in 2019. So I think there are, like he said, there is a lot of work to do. So yes, there are a lot of things which both the countries, they need to discuss.
0: Stay on with me, and thank you for all the updates, Niranjan, that with your expertise that you've been bringing in. Thank you for Rohit as well. Rohit is here in India. He's tracking the four-day visit, what happens whether between Prime Minister Modi or External Affairs Minister Ajay Shankar, and then it comes to, of course, the Quad Summit. But I want to, before I go into a break, I want to also take you through the first visit that happened. Remember, Marco Rubio arrived in Kolkata. And Rohit, I want to take you, and if you can elaborate on that as well, the bilateral that has been held, but the meeting started with the visit to Kolkata. So that also I felt was extremely interesting. Usually that doesn't happen when these dignitaries come.
2: Well, you know, we all have short memories here, Pooja. Hillary Clinton in 2012 did the exact same thing. She went to Kolkata and started her visit from Kolkata. You know, look, I think when we asked this question to Ambassador Gore, he said he did not want Secretary just to come to Delhi and just leave from Delhi. He wanted him to experience India. One of the reasons, he started with Kolkata, he's going to Jaipur and Agra tomorrow and then coming back to Delhi. So, you know, I mean, it was also a personal visit. I mean, you know, he is a Catholic by faith. He always wanted to visit the Missionaries of Charity. So one of the ways to do it is, you know, tie it up when you're visiting India. And that's why he's staying in India for 4 days. We should not look beyond that at this point, Pooja.
0: All right. So it was more of a visit to really understand India beyond the Delhi visit and the formal visit as well. Meanwhile, the bilateral that has been held, important, interesting words that have been mentioned. I'll also tell you what both leaders have said specifically, and we'll play out that clip for you. The bilateral basically focusing on how this partnership can be taken ahead. External Affairs Minister Ajay Shankar hailing India-US partnership in the meeting. Let's quickly listen in again to what did Rubio say and what did S. Jaishankar say.

0: joining us and our entire delegation. It's already been a fantastic first day, and we're looking forward to our visits and our talks today and learning more about the country. Here, a four-day trip probably doesn't do a country of this size and diversity justice in terms of all the things we need to learn and see, but it's certainly a good start. And so thank you for welcoming us the way you do. And as you've highlighted, the United States and India aren't just allies, we're strategic allies, and that's of critical importance. We obviously work with countries all over the world and all over the region on a variety of issues as they emerge, but our strategic partnership is what sets this relationship apart, because it's not simply limited to the region. It extends to opportunities to cooperate globally in different regions of the world. And that includes potentially, as I said, as we discussed a bit last night at dinner or in the Western Hemisphere and places like that. So thank you for welcoming us. We have a lot to discuss and a lot to work on.
1: So the bilateral has been held, and we'll wait for further details from that meeting. But stay on with me, because after a very short break, it's our continuous coverage. Secretary of State, USA, Marco Rubio, meeting his External Affairs Minister, Jaishankar. How will the next phase of India-US partnership look like? Stay tuned.

0: Step into the heart of the American zeitgeist with me, Billy Bush. My new show, Hot Mics, is now streaming on TuneIn. 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

0: We return to our big story of the day. Marco Rubio, U.S. State Secretary, and Jay Shankar, our External Affairs Minister, bilateral has been held. The U.S. State Secretary Marco Rubio hailing America-India partnership. Marco Rubio adds, need to learn diversity and justice from India. So big words from the U.S. Secretary of State that need to learn diversity, justice from India. Remember, India clearly is one of those nations where the kind of diversity we have in terms of community groups is clearly more extensive when it comes to even the USA. Marco Rubio adds, India-US strategic allies, and that will remain. It will be pushed ahead. India-America ties are among most important in the world. India-US are the world's largest democracies. We have common interests. Hoping for productive discussions is what he has said. External Affairs Minister Jay Shankar, of course, appreciating and welcoming those words. But Marco Rubio adding common interests that have been mentioned here. Let's bring in Rohit Sharma, who's currently in Delhi and from Washington, tracking all the latest on this visit to India. Rohit, so you tell me. I'm very interested and intrigued with the words that have been chosen. Should we see them as mere courtesy call or protocol words that are used? Or if you read between the lines, the kind of strong partnership, common interests, learn diversity and justice from India means?
1: Well, I don't think so. I think we've got to understand this. As I was stating before, Pooja, the fact is, you know, Secretary Rubio has believed in deepening ties with India, even when he was a senator. You know, he was famously a member of Gang of Eight, a bipartisan group of senators who believed that strengthening ties with India would lead to a successful United States for the world.

0: and even the general public understand that US is not at odds with India. US wants to work with India, and there's so many areas of strategic cooperation that have been talked about. I mean, you know, I can go and list from space to AI to tech to supply chain to defense. You can name it in everywhere, right? He is here reminding everybody that both the world's oldest and the largest democracy have a great relationship, great working relationships, and he wants to take it forward. Pooja.
1: Stay on with me, Rohit, because also joining us on the panel right now at 12 p.m., Ravindra Sajdev, Foreign Affairs Expert. He's also the Director of India Affairs. Dr. Harinder Singh Ho, Consultant, Vivekananda International Foundation, and Ambassador, former diplomat, Prabhu Dayal. I want to also go across to just a short chunk of the meeting that happened just a short while ago. What was said in that, how these words matter right now, considering a lot's been happening with the changing world order. All right, I'll take that. So the visuals on your screen about just a short while ago about what did Mark Rubio say?
2: Very warm welcome. I know this is your first visit. Looking forward to our discussions today. Now, we have a comprehensive global strategic partnership, which I think in plain language means that we have a very deep, very broad-based cooperation and a relationship that impacts and influences other regions and the world. And that is because we have converging on many issues and in many parts of the world.
3: Between us and our entire delegation, it's already been a fantastic first day. We're looking forward to our visits and our talks today and learning more about the country. Here, a four-day trip probably doesn't do a country of this size and diversity justice in terms of all the things we need to learn and see, but it's certainly a good start. And so thank you for welcoming us the way you do. And as you've highlighted, the United States and India aren't just allies, we're strategic allies, and that's a critical importance. We obviously work with countries all over the world and all over the region on a variety of issues as they emerge, but our strategic partnership is what sets this relationship apart, because it's not simply limited to the region. It extends to opportunities to cooperate globally in different regions of the world. And that includes potentially, as I said, as we discussed a bit last night at dinner, or in the Western Hemisphere and places like that. So thank you for welcoming us. We have a lot to discuss and a lot to work on, but this isn't, we are the two largest democracies in the world, and so that alone is a baseline for incredible cooperation. But we have so many common interests that it makes all the sense in the world for us to continue to build, really, to build upon. This is not about restoring or reinvigorating. I see people use that terminology. This is about continue to build on what is already a very solid and strong strategic partnership, one of the most important ones that we have, and I would argue one of the most important ones in the world. So thank you.
1: I want to take the first question to Ravindra Sajdev, who's the director of India Affairs. You tell me, Ravindra Sajdev, when we hear of these words, while J.D. Vance goes to Pakistan or Donald Trump visits Beijing, how do we look at this relationship now, especially the past 1 year that's faced its share of ups and downs?
4: Absolutely. You know, I just want to put out a visual art wherein I'm saying that the motor car of Indo-American relations is in the garage now undergoing a servicing. The last 1 year has been a bumpy year on the road for this motor car. And now it's being, you know, it's in servicing. So that's where we are in analogy. No doubt in the last many years, last year has been the lowest of the ebb out there. Now, in terms of talking about the comments in the opening remarks of Rubio, one I was particularly struck by, when he mentioned that, we heard all these words, India and regional affairs, global affairs. And then he said, including in the Western Hemisphere, as we discussed at dinner last night. So it would be very interesting to see or know about what are these opportunities in the quote-unquote Western hemisphere that America is talking about? Is it talking that, you know, more Indian companies can be investing in the Western hemisphere, which we already are? Some of our reliance is, you know, putting up so much in a refinery, or what else is there? Secondly, in his remarks, sticking to his remarks only,

0: And he mentioned that this is not about restoring or resetting the relations. It's something, you know, further ahead. And I have heard that this is being said. He is very right. That is what is being said, that this visit is a step in, you know, bringing the relationship back on track or within the guardrails, let's say. Now, that said, of course, there are many issues out there. Trade will be an issue, no doubt. But trade, I don't see anything tangible coming out because the U.S. domestic policy itself has not been defined with respect to trade. They have investigations going on in Section 232, Section 301, what tariffs can further be applied. So that all is a process. So I don't know how much really we will get in trade.
1: Interesting.
0: And in any case, the U.S. trade representative is not part of this meeting. He's coming next month. So I don't see much tangible outcomes on trade other than the fact that we have to emphasize we need very low tariffs or low tariffs, predictable regime and low tariffs. Because every percentage of tariff on American exports hurts about $1 billion for exports, which hurts about 100,000 jobs it supports. So we need predictable tariffs. The other thing which will be very clear by the Indian side, one of the top priority, what is this tilt towards Pakistan all about? Fair enough, we can see that, you know, there is something tangible in Iran they're bringing to the table. Good, great, go along with that. But why are you off and on belittling India with your various statements over the year? One, and secondly, also regarding China. Now, what happens when there's a grand reset between China and America? They're talking about a G2 virtually, in a sense, right?
1: That's true. So that's going to be very interesting. China on one side, Pakistan on another, India here. And we know how Pakistan and China are known to act on things and how America possibly is trying to become more friendly with those two nations. All right, Rohit, tell me about these the statements that have been made. Bilateral, officially held. We are waiting for further statements on what exactly was discussed and signed up. But this meeting, after meeting PM Modi, then this bilateral, let's take and talk about three top agendas that you believe that India and the USA would be talking about.
2: I mean, I think first and foremost would be taking the relationship forward, which would mean, as Robinder Sachdev pointed out, you know, we need to know what happens with trade. Sergey Gore said it's ready. We're just waiting on technical language. We do not know. We don't have a timeline on it. So I think there should be some kind of tangible outcome to that. The second and the most important would be, in my opinion, would be bringing Quad to the forefront. Now, India was supposed to have Quad's leadership summit in 2024. India gave that space to the United States because it was President Joe Biden's last summit and they wanted to host it in the U.S. And we were, you know, India was like, all right, let's just, you know, help them out here. But we still haven't seen that. And third and the most important one, in my opinion, would be, I mean, this is a good start, but I think as Secretary Rubio said yesterday, President Trump has invited Prime Minister Modi to United States. We've had a turbulent time. It would be interesting to see when Prime Minister Modi travels to the U.S. because that, in my opinion, would be truly resetting of this relationship. And then we can talk about all the sectors we've listed out, you know, cooperation in all those areas. But in my opinion, I think that would be a good measure on where this relationship is headed.
1: Dr. Harinder Singh joining me. She's from the Vivekananda International Foundation. We've had these visits earlier as well. Donald Trump has praised Prime Minister Modi as a friend, as a great leader. And yet there are sometimes some announcements have made, at least in the recent past, that have caught us off guard. So how do you think that while we appreciate this bilateral, we also take very cautious steps ahead, ensuring our domestic interests are priority?
3: Thank you, Pooja. And I agree with you entirely. We really, because what's happened in the past year and a half has actually taken the relations back. Whatever gains were achieved in the last 25 years, I think it's a complete reset, which we have to start off all over again. And that is a worrisome trend. And it's not just India. I mean, that's the only heartening point. I was recently in Europe for a very big conference, and Europe is feeling the impact of US, you know, the Trump policies over there as well, and looking to India increasingly to do something and integrate them in the Indo-Pacific and to find alternatives to this dependence on the United States. But coming to US-India, I think it's a first big visit by a U.S. Official, and as was said earlier, you know, he comes, Rubio has an immigrant background. While he was, you know, the elections were going on, he was noticed for his pro-India stance. Mm-hmm. But I think under the Trump administration, there's a great deal of, we really don't know, you know, what next will come up. And there have been a lot of challenges which have been thrown up in the air. And how, as I think Rubinder Sachdev mentioned, that how do we do something on trade? Because we have our concerns over there, especially coming to the agriculture and pharma sector, so especially agriculture. So we have to see whether this real bond can be established. Would the U.S. continue to be transactional in its approach, or would it actually start dealing with India on certain agreed principles rather than, you know, bringing in Pakistan, what they do with China? And this talk of G2 with China is not the first time we are wary of this. And this is something which Obama had talked about over a decade ago. And it was Japan at that time which was extremely worried by what transpired between the two big economies. So I think, would this visit set the roadmap for an integrated maritime security partnership?
1: Yes, that's also important. Correct.
3: That is the important thing. Mm. Also in technology, you know, we've been talking about AI. Will it translate into real technology sharing, co-development and co-production in defense, not just, you know, grabbing headlines? Mm. Because for the last 2 decades, we've been hearing about a consequential relationship, most important partnership, and then actions on the ground are very contrary to what is said.
1: That I think will be the highlight, because eventually it will be what...
3: highlighted, and that really has to be followed through, and we really need to assess that once the visit is over.
1: Ambassador Prabhudayal, when we are looking at all of these, the images that are coming in, the soft words that are being spoken, how do you think India needs to ensure that our voice is put out very strongly? Because eventually it should not look like that some of the issues that matter to us, whether it's trade, immigration, or even with regard to how the Strait of Hormuz is blockade, it's impacting India, which is a country not even involved in a war, which the USA clearly is. So do you think India's voice will not just have to be of someone happy to reshape a relationship with the USA, but also keep our voice very strong, strategic, when it comes to the United States of America?
4: Well, first of all, thanks for having me on your show.
1: Appreciate
4: you know, earlier
1: welcome,
4: there
1: sir.
4: Was a sound problem and I was not able to hear what
1: Correct.
4: The studio was saying. So I had to disconnect
1: yes.
4: and reconnect again. Now I can hear properly. Let me say that you have very correctly pointed out that it is important for India to make sure that its concerns and its voice are heard. Now, the relationship has plummeted downwards. There is no doubt about the fact that Donald Trump has caused a lot of damage to Indo-US ties, and presently, they are perched very precariously. He will say something one day, but go and do something totally different the next day. And this makes the entire framework very, very uncertain. Nonetheless, the U.S. establishment has some strong interest in a closer relationship with India. First and foremost, the defense production sector in the United States is a very important component of the deep state there. And the defense production sector wants good relations with India because it wants to market defense equipment to us. Now, let's not forget, the U.S. is the world's biggest exporter of defense items. We are the world's biggest importer. So there is a natural relationship. But if the political relations are soured, then the defense relationship cannot progress. So the defense production sector has a strong interest. Secondly,
1: And also, sir, well, about defense, I just want to ask another question here. With defense, we are also, of course, one of the strongest allies for us is Russia and Israel. Israel apart, Russia and USA have their own differences. Even for crude oil, we wanted discounted Russian oil. USA had a problem with that. So do you think that's something that India will have to very cautiously go ahead with, and how we ensure that we get best of all worlds?
4: Well, Trump has done his utmost to pressurize us to break away from Russia. He put sanctions on Russian oil, making it very difficult for us to buy. Mm. At the same time, he made amends with Russia when he needed to. So his relationship with Russia is also very, very uncertain and open to questions. On the other hand, we have a strong and deep relationship with the Russians. They are a very big defense partner, and they have proven that they stand by us when the time of need arises. So we are not going to pull away from Russia just because Trump wants to. Now, in the present scenario, there is a growing realization in the American establishment, particularly in the State Department, that any overtures to China are not leading anywhere. Trump's visit to China was expected to produce certain gains in terms of his own thinking. But what has happened is not much. The Chinese have not yielded any ground, and they have continued to pursue a policy which is not friendly to America. So there is a growing realization that the American policy of containing China is very important, which is where the Quad comes in, which is where the current foreign minister's meeting comes in. So in all said and done, there is a difference of opinion within the U.S. establishment between Trump himself and his closest advisors.
1: Well, of course, like you mentioned, is going to be very interesting with this visit and how the countries are going to be on the table, what kind of agendas will be shared. Please stay on with me because I want to bring in Rohit here. Rohit, the conversation is getting very serious. I just want to bring a lighthearted note question to you. And this is after these meetings, he heads to see Jaipur's Hawa Mahal, I'm guessing, and Agra's Taj Mahal as well. So do you think that's also an agenda? Let's take a short breather and talk about that too.
5: Well, he is, and Mrs. Rubio is traveling with the secretary. So, I mean, that's on the plan. That's on the plan for tomorrow. They will be visiting Agra in the morning and then flying to Jaipur to experience, the cities. But it is definitely hot. Something he alluded to yesterday when he was giving his remarks at the embassy, he said, it's really hot right now. So, yes. I mean, you know, one of those things, I mean, a touristy thing, you know, most Americans, when they come to India, they do the triangle thing, and Secretary Rubio is no exception.
1: So there's going to be, just to inform the viewer, there are, of course, all these serious meetings that are happening. But we also have some of those discussions about what to do on a lighthearted note. And I have to say, with this temperature, all the best to Marco Rubio going to Jaipur and Agra and to explore further of that. But we'll also consistently put out what... Yes, go ahead.
5: But that, you know, now that you talked about it, Pooja, that also tells you how important this visit is. He is ready to brace the heat of India right in the summer to come to India, a four-day trip to remind Indians that this relationship is important.
1: And that's right. As the Gulabi City it is called, and of course, one of the world wonders, both places are important. He's done his research, at least his team has, to suggest these options. All right, I just want to bring in Robinder Sachdevia, and we'll listen in again to what was said in that meeting. When you look at the issues... Right now, do you think, whether it's energy shipment, because crude oil for me, and why I'm talking about consistently about Strait of Hormuz and West Asia war, crude oil price is going to be very important because we're a country, we've not been involved in the war. And look at the consequence we have to face because of it. The price hike that's happening because there's a war in West Asia, which America is involved in. And do you think this is something that India, if has to put it in a manner to say that some of the decisions taken by America... have impacted countries that are not part of those conflicts?
0: No, certainly we should point it out, but I think that we should not waste our political capital and the time to, you know, emphasize on this issue, because this is an issue which is hurting every country in this world, right, including us. Sure, we should mention it and say that. And we know that, I mean, however we may say it's bottom line, America will act in its own interest. So I think we should not, you know, maybe waste much political capital and time, energy. We should reserve a capital time for focused items. In fact, but still talking of oil, I think there would be one transaction that Rubio is bringing for India and for the Quad, which he might very well succeed in. He's saying to India, let's say, for example, I can help you in your energy security, and similar to the Quad, you can buy as much as you want from me or Venezuela. And he will be pushing for sale of Venezuelan oil. Now, bear with me just 30 seconds. It's a very interesting perspective if we see. Venezuela produces about 1 million barrels a day. That's its, you know, infrastructure ability. He can offer to India 300,000 barrel on a long-term contract for, let's say, you know, 5 year, 10 year, whatever. At least some amount is being assured to you at a fixed price. The beauty in this is that the money to buy Venezuelan oil goes to the U.S. government to a treasury account of the U.S. government. And then the U.S. government pays at the back end the Venezuelan PDVSA, the petroleum company. From this transaction, the American government treasury keeps 10, 20% of the money pure cash. It's a very interesting win-win. Similarly to the Quad, he would offer, okay, Japan, Australia, I can help you partially with your energy security by Venezuelan oil. And he can chop into three parts of 300,000 barrels India, 300,000 Japan, 300,000 Australia, 1 million barrels of Venezuelan oil sold and locked for the next 10 years. And in those revenues, American treasury makes X amounts of dollars. It's a win-win-win. And it can be a very typical Trump or Rubo transactional type outcome which could come. Let us track it. That's one. Secondly, yes, I mean, in terms of geopolitics, you know, it is a fact we would want to know that we would want to sense where America is heading. Yeah, sure, we can tell them that do not tilt towards Pakistan or do not tilt towards China. But I think what our interlocutors will be doing more is also to understand where they really stand. Where does Rubio, does America really stand with respect to China? Are they really tilting there? With Pakistan, are they really, you know, not only rosy-eyed, but, you know, I want to
1: take that question to Dr. Arindu Sekhon as well. I didn't ask you on that. And we are expecting the joint presser in just a short while. We'll go across to that as and when both the leaders start to speak. Dr. Harinder, about this image of Donald Trump in China, J.D. Vance in Pakistan, where do you think that puts India in the sense of our immigration, our cooperation, our issues? Because how can the USA be really friendly with all of these nations, especially tilting toward a country like Pakistan, which has launched terror attacks against India consistently?
3: I think what happened last year post-Operation Sindoor was worrisome. And the kind of statements which came out of Washington and the way Asif Munir was hosted at the White House, that was something which is very worrisome and was not palatable to India. But I think there is a deep understanding here that Pakistan is...
6: Secretary of State of the United States of America, His Excellency Mr. Marco Rubio, Honorable External Affairs Minister of India, Dr. S. Jayashankar, Excellencies, distinguished guests, and friends from the media. Namaskar and good afternoon to all of you. I welcome you to this press conference. We will first have remarks by the ministers, after which we will take some questions. First, I invite External Affairs Minister of India to make his remarks to the media. Sir.
7: Thank you, Ranjit. Colleagues from the media, Secretary Rubio and I have held our bilateral talks this morning. In fact, we are midway through it, and after this presser, we'll be going back for the rest over lunch. But as you can see, we didn't want to keep you waiting, so we decided to come out in between and share a readout. Now, this is the Secretary's first visit to India, but from his very first day in office, we have actually been in regular touch. I think I was one of the first to meet you that day. And this has included occasions in Washington, D.C. and New York, but also on the sidelines of other events. The most recent one was in France. So we've had really a continuous engagement, which has facilitated our overseeing the broad-based and growing cooperation between our two nations. Now, as regards this visit and our discussions today and yesterday, let me give you a state of play. In terms of the political understanding between India and the United States, I think we have a strategic partnership which emanates from a convergence of national interests in many areas. Yesterday, during the Secretary's call on the Prime Minister, some global and regional issues were discussed.
8: And in our subsequent meeting at the embassy, we took up developments pertaining to West Asia, Middle East, to the Indian subcontinent, and to East Asia. I also shared with him some impressions I had of my recent visit to the Caribbean. And our talks today over lunch will focus on the latest developments in the Gulf. As you all know, a few things have happened or seem to be happening overnight, and also on the Ukraine conflict. And the Indo-Pacific is, of course, on the agenda for the Quad meeting, which we will be doing on the 26th. Where defense and security cooperation is concerned, you're all aware that the 10-year major defense partnership framework agreement was recently renewed. A comprehensive underwater domain awareness roadmap was also signed. We discussed the importance of taking into account the Make in India approach and lessons drawn from recent conflicts while going forward in the defense domain. On the economic front, we spoke about the value of concluding at an early date the final text of the interim agreement regarding reciprocal and mutually beneficial trade. This will be an important step towards a comprehensive bilateral trade agreement, which was envisaged during Prime Minister Modi's visit in February 2025. Our expectation is, we had a team recently in Washington, and our expectation is that an American team would be visiting India soon for that purpose. We spent some time today discussing energy issues, and again, you're all aware that our government's fundamental responsibility is to address the needs of 1.4 billion people. Obviously, ensuring the accessibility and affordability of energy for them is our prime objective. Secretary and I therefore welcomed the expansion in our energy trade in recent months. Diversified supplies are at the heart of energy security for India. We devoted some time to nuclear energy cooperation as well. The passage of the Shanti Act has opened up new possibilities. An American delegation was recently in India. We hope to realize the potential of cooperation in the nuclear domain. And I also raised with Secretary some issues, regulatory issues we have on the American side. All of you know the importance of critical minerals. Our two nations have been cooperating bilaterally in the Quad format and also as like-minded group. India joined the Pax Silica and is part of the Forge initiative. The AI Impact Summit in New Delhi in February highlighted the enormous potential of the India-US relationship, and we will naturally be encouraging our businesses dealing with AI. As India's semiconductor and AI capabilities advance, this cooperation will be even more prominent in days to come. People-to-people ties are at the heart of our relationship. I apprised Secretary Rubio of challenges that legitimate travelers face in respect of visa issuance. While we cooperate to deal with illegal and irregular mobility, our expectation is that legal mobility would not be adversely impacted as a consequence. After all, this is very relevant to our business, technology, and research cooperation. Friends, India and the United States have common interests, but they also face shared challenges. Prominent among them is terrorism. Our position in that regard is very clear. It is one of zero tolerance. We appreciate the strong cooperation between concerned agencies of our two countries in this domain. I particularly recognized the extradition from the United States to India last year of a key planner of the 2611 Mumbai attacks. Our two countries will intensify cooperation bilaterally as also in relevant international forums. We will continue to collaborate closely on countering illegal trade in narcotics. Our discussions, which, as I said, are still ongoing, have covered a range of regional and global issues. So let me state India's broad position which pertains to all of them. And I would make 5 points here. One, that we advocate dialogue and diplomacy to address conflicts. Two, we support safe and unimpeded maritime commerce. Three, we demand scrupulous respect for international law. Four, we are against weaponization of market shares and resources. And five, we believe in the value of trusted partnerships and resilient supply chains to de-risk the global economy. So overall, this has been a very timely visit by the Secretary. I think our discussions have been very productive, and I look forward to hearing his remarks.
6: Thank you, sir. I now invite U.S. Secretary of State for his remarks to the media.
9: Thank you. Well, first of all, thank you for your very warm welcome. And it's been a phenomenal visit already, and it's only been a day, and we have so much more work to do. And it's an honor to be here with all of you in this important visit to one of our most important strategic partners in the world. And I want to highlight that point for a minute. We obviously have relations, and we work with countries all over the world, and we need to, just as India does. And we have all kinds of alliances and partnerships with countries that we work on, sometimes on discrete and individualized issues, other times on broader issues that involve one region of the world or another. A strategic partnership is something very different. It's something much broader than that. A strategic partnership is when your interests as two nations are aligned and you work together strategically to solve those problems. And the list of issues that we work together with India on, the breadth and scope of them, is what highlights the fact that India is an important strategic partner of the United States, one of our most important strategic partners in the world. It begins with the fact of our shared values. We are the two largest democracies in the world. And so obviously that in and of itself begins to align our interests simply because our leaders respond directly to voters and people on a regular basis, which means I have to go back and justify to the American people every decision we make, and the president has to do the same on why it's good for our country, and our counterparts here in India have to do the exact same thing. You have to respond to the people of India about why your partnership with the United States or your stance on any issue for that matter is to the benefit of your country. I imagine this is true in every country in the world to some degree, but it is particularly true for democracies. Democracies respond directly to the people, and you have to respond constantly. In democracies, you have opposition parties. You have a free and open media. By the way, you have a lot of media. We have media in our government. You guys have a lot of media, and that means a lot of scrutiny and a lot of attention. But that begins to align our interests immediately because we both recognize and have mutual respect and understanding that every decision we make, every announcement we make, everything we work together on, we ultimately have to go back and justify it to our voters, to our people, the people who put us in these positions to begin with. The second point I would make is that our partnership from a strategic standpoint is not limited to a regional one. Now, clearly there are regional issues in the Indo-Pacific that are important to both of our countries. But the ability, increasingly, as we have conversations, we are talking about strategic interests that align beyond simply the region. Whether it's your visit last week into the Western Hemisphere, we have a lot of alignment. Whether it's our mutual interests of what's happening currently now in the Straits of Hormuz and beyond. And then on the topics as well. If you talk about the topics that we have a mutual interest on, both countries are strategic allies on the idea that access to critical minerals and supply chains are essential, an essential issue in the 21st century. The over-concentration of reliance on a single source for anything, particularly things that are vital for our economies, is one of the great challenges of the 21st century. And we are strategically aligned on that topic. On the issue of terrorism, both of our countries have suffered, both directly and indirectly, because of global terrorist networks. There is a strong counterterrorism alignment as a result of that. On innovation and ensuring that all of the promises of new technologies and new advances in the 21st century, all of them come with risks and rewards. Every technological advancement that's made individuals and societies more productive have always come with risks associated with them. Managing those risks and maximizing those benefits is one of the great challenges of the 21st century. And there's a tremendous strategic alliance between our countries and agreement on that point. Likewise, on the unimpeded flow of commerce, especially in international airspace and international waters. This is true in the Indo-Pacific, ensuring that there's a free and open Indo-Pacific. But it extends beyond the Indo-Pacific. We share as a strategic value the fact that no international waterway, no international airspace should ever be used or nationalized by any country in the world, and that should never be accepted as a new normal. Another area of strong strategic alignment. And we could go on and on. The bottom line is that the opportunities exist to work together, because not just our shared and common values and our people-to-people ties, but because our nations are strategically aligned on all of the key issues that will define the new century. All of the great challenges that are before us now in the modern era, we are strategically aligned on. And the final point, and this I mean is no disrespect to any other country in the world, but you can have a strategic alliance with countries. But there are only a handful of countries in the world that have the ability to actually do something about these big issues on a global scale. There are only a handful of countries in the world that have both the economic and diplomatic power to be influential on strategic issues from a global perspective, and India is one of them, which is what adds the finishing touches on the importance of this strategic alliance. As we have a strategic alliance between the United States and India, it's a strategic alliance between two countries that have global influence and the ability to influence global events. And that distinguishes it from other relationships. And so that's why this is an important visit to be here today. It's why we hope that later this year the Prime Minister will visit us in Washington. It's why I hope our leaders will have a chance to interact in other forums. And I also want to thank you, by the way, for hosting the latest meeting of the foreign ministers of the Quad, which will be happening the day after tomorrow, I believe, right? Day after tomorrow. Another important mechanism and of joint cooperation. And one more example of our strategic relationship between our two countries. Because that the Quad is a form of alignment between four countries who are not just strategically aligned on a bunch of key issues, but four countries that have the ability to varying degrees to influence global events on these topics of mutual interest. So there's a lot of details and things we can talk about. I didn't mention energy, but we also are strategically aligned on energy. You know, energy is, and the ability to generate power is the key behind all of the great industries out there. Whether it's data centers, whether it's artificial intelligence, whether it's the ability to modernize and continue to advance economically, all of it begins and ends with the ability to generate the power necessary, not just to raise standards of living, but beyond that, to expand into new industries. And both of our countries are strategically aligned in ensuring that we have a world that can not just produce but deliver the energy resources that are necessary to power a modern economy. So I'm not given the breadth and scope of areas of alignment. One visit alone will never solve or be able to address all of these. But this continuing dialogue and engagement between our countries is important because, as I said, I think it's not just evidence of the importance of our strategic alliance, but it's necessary in order to continue to advance on all of these topics. So thank you for your warm welcome. Thank you all for covering these events here today. And I look forward to returning many times. You know, 4 days for a country of this size, of this beauty, and of this diversity, and all the things you have to show us. We can't possibly see it all in 4 days, but we're going to try, or we're going to die trying, because it's a pretty packed schedule. And I appreciate everything you facilitated for us in our time here together. Thank you.
6: Thank you, sir. We now open the floor for some questions. Please be brief as you ask your question, and please do introduce yourself and your organization. We'll begin there. Kadambini, this side, please.
10: Good afternoon. I'm Kadambini Sharma. I'm an independent journalist. I have a question for both of you. First, Secretary Rubio, to you. Indian students, engineers, doctors, researchers have contributed enormously to U.S. economy and innovation ecosystems. But the recent changes in J-1 visa, F-1, H-1B visa are being seen in India as hurting the core pillar of people-to-people relationship. What does your administration have to say about this in regard to Indians and the message to Indians in this regard? Dr. Jaishankar, to you, my question is, India today has strong relations with UAE, the Gulf countries, Israel, Iran, and of course, US here. And how confident are you of managing all these relations at this time in the current situation? Would you say it is an example of multi-alignment? Thank you.
9: Thank you. Let me just handle on the first of all, I take and accept what you've just said about the contribution that Indians have made to the U.S. economy. Over $20 billion have been invested in the U.S. economy by Indian companies. We want that number to continue to increase. And obviously the expertise as well that they've provided into our economy has been very, very valuable. I don't want you to view, or anyone, I made this point yesterday in an interview, the changes that are happening now or the modernization of our migration system into the United States is not focused, it's not India specific, it is global, it's being applied across the world. We are in a period of modernization, and I'll be frank and honest with you because it's important to talk about this. We've had a migratory crisis in the United States. This is not because of India, but broadly, we had over 20 million people illegally enter the United States over the last few years, and we've had to address that challenge. In addition to that challenge, and I think this is true for India, this is true for every country in the world, okay? Everything that you do as a country needs to be in your national interest, and that includes your immigration policy. The United States, I believe, is the most welcoming country in the world on immigration. You know, every single year, a million people, roughly, become permanent residents of the United States and contribute greatly. My parents entered the United States as permanent residents in 1956 from Cuba. And so it's a process that's enriched us. But it has to be a process that's adjusted in every era to the realities of the modern times in which you live. And we are, and it's long overdue. So the United States is currently undergoing a process of reforming the system by which we choose how many people come into our country, who comes in, when they come in, etc. Anytime you undertake a reform, anytime you undertake a change in the system by which you admit people, or frankly, anytime you undertake a reform in any system, not just on immigration, there are going to be there's going to be a period of transition that's going to create, you know, some friction points and some difficulties and so forth. Ultimately, we think when this process is in place, once this process has been modernized, and that's really what it is, we are modernizing the U.S. immigration system for the 21st century so that it is an immigration system that's not just good for the America, but it's also good for the people that are coming. Once we are complete and once we've done the work of modernizing that system, I think we're going to come up with a system, we're going to wind up with a system that's more efficient and even better than the previous system, and in some ways may prove to be even more beneficial than the previous system was to people from India that seek to enter the United States to work and innovate. But obviously there's going to be a period of adjustment along the way. So what I want to leave clear is that the changes, while they may be having a disproportionate impact on a place like India that provides so many high-skilled workers to the U.S. economy, it is not a system that is targeted at India. It is one that's being applied globally. But we're in a period of transition, and like any period of transition, you know, there's going to be some bumps on that road, but we think ultimately our destination is going to be a better system, a more efficient system, one that works better than the one that we had in place previously, and more sustainable, by the way.
8: Your question on the Iran Gulf, the conflict which is going on. Well, look, India would be one of the very few countries who has very good relations, very strong relations with the United States, with Israel, with Iran, and with the Gulf countries. So we have, you know, and we have real interest there. So for us, the challenge in this situation is how to maintain all these relationships, how to protect our equities, how to advance our interests. And we don't look at it as a zero-sum game. You know, we have to manage and actually take care of all these accounts. So having said that, I would say there are some general principles by which we would approach this region. Obviously, we want peace and stability in the region. Two, for us, the welfare, the well-being of the diaspora is crucial. Three, we want to see energy prices go down because we are a very big importer of energy and much of it comes from that region. Four, as I stated in my remarks, we very much are in favor of safe and unimpeded maritime commerce through the region. And what we want to see is really the markets open up there. We don't want to see constraints. These would be the principles with which we would approach that region. In a way, of course, every situation is unique. But I think we will find increasingly in the world that there will be conflicts or difficult situations where India, because our interests are growing, we have relationships with all the parties involved. I mean, we are seeing this in the Ukraine conflict as well, where we have, you know, very strong relations with Russia, we have it with Europe, we have it with Ukraine as well, we have it with the United States. And then the question is, how do you manage them, all of them? So in that sense, yes, it is multi-alignment, because today's India has that range of interests which require us to manage multiple accounts.
11: Thank you, sir. Sir, if you allow, we can take a group of questions together.
12: Sure.
11: That way we'll be able to cover more. Can we go here, Siddhant, please?
13: Hi, sir. I'm Siddhant from VEON. To Secretary Rubio, my question is on technological partnership. How do you see India as a trusted technological partner? The second question is on energy and critical minerals. Once your visit is over, what will be the key outcomes when it comes to these two aspects? And thirdly, there have been a lot of racist comments coming from United States against Indians, Indian Americans. Now, this goes against the basic premise of India-US relationship. So what's your take on that?
11: Yeah, what's your third question?
13: On a lot of comments, racist comments coming from U.S. That, of
11: well,
13: course...
11: Who made those comments?
13: We all have seen those comments, sir. We have seen endorsement of those comments.
11: Which so, ones? I'm...
13: So it's well known, sir.
11: Anyway,
13: yeah. And to EM Jaishankar, my question is, in terms of the energy partnership, we know that we are importing LNG, we are importing crude from United States, but there is a choke point at the Hormuz. So what is the future strategy when it comes to cooperation with the United States?
11: We go this side, Sean from AFP, sorry.
14: Thank you. Mr. Secretary, I wanted to ask you about the latest on Iran. The President said yesterday the final details have been worked out on Iran deal. Can you tell us what the status is now? As you've said many times, it should go back to the status quo ante on the Strait of Hormuz. Are you confident that this deal would do that? And then taking a step back, you know, we've seen from this war, if it's going back to the Strait of Hormuz, we've seen, you know, thousands of people dead in Iran and elsewhere. We've seen billions of dollars spent. We've seen some alliances rattled by this. Global energy prices rising, global economic shocks. Was this war worth it? And to the External Affairs Minister, you mentioned at the beginning the strategic convergence. Can I just ask you about the Iran war in particular? Was that did that meet the interests of India, and also the role of Pakistan? Pakistan's playing a very strong role with the United States right now. Does India have any concerns about that? Thanks very much.
11: Thank you. We'll take one more question from this side. Vega from WSJ.
15: Thank you. Secretary Rubio, some of Trump's own allies, Mike Pompeo, Lindsey Graham, and Ted Cruz, are warning that the deal that is taking shape could give Iran access to more money while leaving it with leverage over Hormuz and deferring the nuclear issue. Are they wrong on that? And for the minister, has the Trump administration shown the same commitment and investment in the Quad as the previous U.S. administration? And what concrete outcomes are you hoping to see beyond statements of support?
11: So we can take these questions.
16: All right. Do I go first? Or?
15: Yeah.
16: Okay. I don't know how to address that, but I'll take that very seriously about the comments. Look, I'm sure that there are people that have made comments online and other places, because every country in the world has stupid people. I'm sure there are stupid people here. There are stupid people in the United States that make dumb comments all the time. I don't know what else to tell you other than the United States is a very welcoming country. Our nation has been enriched by people who come to our country, have come from our country from all over the world, have become Americans, have assimilated into our way of life, and have contributed greatly. So that's all I can comment on that in regards to your point. Your second question, there's another question about technology cooperation. Absolutely. One of the reasons why we're such strong strategic allies is because India is a place that's very advanced technologically. You have companies that are on the leading edge of technology in a variety of fields. And you happen to be our ally in terms of country to country. So it is an area of tremendous partnership. It speaks directly to the point that I made a moment ago, and that is you can have an alliance with countries. And we have, you know, we work with countries all over the world on a variety of issues. But there are only a handful of countries in the world where you can actually partner to influence global outcomes. And so India is one of those countries, which is the reason why our strategic alliance is so critical. It's a strategic alliance between two highly capable partners. who have industries within our country, private industries within our companies, within our countries, that are on the leading edge of some of the top technologies of the 21st century. So it makes all the sense in the world, two democracies with a lot of pre-existing links, with companies that are on the leading edge of cutting-edge 21st century technologies, partnering together to make sure that those technologies are not just developing and continuing to lead the world in innovation, but are doing so in a way that furthers our national interest. So that is on that point. Iran situation. There'll be, I believe, maybe more news coming out a little bit later today on this topic, and I'll leave it to the president to make further announcements on it. Suffice it to say that some progress has been made, significant progress, although not final progress has been made. Ultimately, I remind everybody, I think this ties into the second question that was asked with relations to it. What is the goal here? The goal here ultimately, the ultimate goal is that Iran can never have a nuclear weapon. Iran can never possess a nuclear weapon. The president has been clear about that. They will never possess a nuclear weapon, certainly not as long as Donald Trump is president of the United States. Related to that is this issue of the straits. Okay, this is an international waterway. They don't own it. It's an international waterway. And what they are doing now is basically they are threatening to destroy commercial vessels using an international waterway. That is illegal under any concept of international law that governs us, but it's also if we allowed that to become normal, we would be normalizing an unacceptable status quo and setting a dangerous precedent that could be replicated here in this region and in multiple places around the world. So the desire the president has, his preference, is to find a diplomatic way that these problems can be solved. That's always the president's preference. He would much rather have me and the Department of State solve this problem than the Department of War having to solve this problem. But the problem is going to be solved one way or the other. So we've made some progress over the last 48 hours working with our partners in the Gulf region on an outline that could ultimately, if it succeeds, leave us not just with a completely open straits, and I mean open straits without tolls, and with addressing some of the key things that underpin what has been Iran's nuclear weapons ambitions in the past. So we think we've made some progress on the outline of something that, if it works, could give us that outcome. Obviously, that will require full Iranian acceptance and then compliance, and it will require some future work on negotiating the details. When you're talking about a nuclear program, as an example, these are highly technical matters and ones that would probably need to be addressed over some period of time. On the issue of benefits that they could get from it and whatever domestic criticisms there may be, I don't think anyone's been tougher on the Iranian nuclear ambition than President Trump. Understand, okay? Again, I don't know what some of these individual comments have been from different sectors of our politics in the United States, but I will say this. There is no one who has been stronger on this issue than President Trump. Okay? Multiple political leaders, multiple presidents of the United States have all said the same thing. Iran cannot have a nuclear weapon. The only one who's tried to do anything and has actually done anything about it in a real way has been President Trump. So his commitment to that principle that they'll never have a nuclear weapon shouldn't be questioned by anybody. And the idea that somehow this president, given everything he's already proven he's willing to do, is going to somehow agree to a deal that ultimately winds up putting Iran in a stronger position when it comes to nuclear ambitions is absurd. That's just not going to happen. But our preference is to address this through a diplomatic means. And that's what we're endeavoring to do here. I think we've made some progress. I'm always cautious when I say that because you can agree to things on paper. They actually have to be implemented. You can agree to things in writing, and then you actually have to go out and do it. But I do think perhaps there is the possibility that over the next few hours, the world will get some good news, at least with regards to the straits with regards to a process that can ultimately leave us where the president wants us to be. And that is a world that no longer has to be in fear or worry about an Iranian nuclear weapon. And so I do think there's some good news on that front, but not final news on that front. But perhaps a little bit later today, we'll have more to say. But some progress has been made. I don't want to downplay that, but I also want to caveat it by saying we still have some work to do. We'll see.
12: The first question about energy choke points and what's happening between us and the U.S. on energy. Well, I think, as I mentioned, there's been actually a very significant uptick in our energy imports from the United States. It's not new. It started out many, many years ago, but I think it's really picked up in the last year. And where India is concerned, look, this is an era of de-risking, and probably energy more than anything else requires de-risking. So a big country, if you are to do de-risking, looks at multiple sourcing. And for us, the United States has emerged as a very significant and reliable source of energy, as indeed have some other countries. So the way we will deal with, the current situation in Hormuz, and frankly going forward as well, which is to diversify our energy sources, because that is at the heart of our energy security. And that is why we feel strongly that the energy market should not be distorted, they should not be constrained. It is important to keep energy prices down for global growth. Regarding your question on the Iran war, in fact, it flows in a way from that answer. At this time, where India and the United States are concerned, we both have a very strong interest in ensuring that there is safe and unimpeded maritime commerce. We also have a very strong interest in ensuring that globally energy prices are kept low and that energy sources are more available. We are both countries. Obviously, each one of us has our own national interest and policies, but partnerships and relationships are built on, what you share, and clearly, in this case, safe and unimpeded commerce and predictable, affordable, accessible energy sources are two very important meeting points. Now, as to who all are involved in the matter which Secretary Rubio addressed, I think it's for the parties to work out. It's for them. Regarding the other question on the Trump administration and Quad, I want to remind you that the Quad actually, in the current form, started during President Trump's first administration, and actually it picked up then. It is. Moved on, and it was very interesting when I began by saying that we met on the first day of Secretary Rubio's tenure as Secretary of State. It was for a Quad meeting, and last year we actually had two Quad meetings. We are having a third Quad foreign ministers meeting, and looking ahead, look, to me, the Indo-Pacific is going to become more and more important with the passage of time. We were just talking about energy. It'll even become a big energy lifeline. If you're going to see, for example, a much bigger India-US energy trade, or India's energy and general trade with the US, with other countries in the Americas, I can see, much more growth, much more trade, much more maritime activity out there. So, to me, the work on Quad goes on, and I think 2 days from now, you will see us on the podium talking about the Quad, and I can assure you, we will have a good, strong story to tell.
6: Thank you, sir. A final round of questions. We'll take two questions from each side together, and then we'll request Minister and Secretary of State to respond. Manas, from this side.
17: Secretary Rubio, after 25 years of very significant progress in India-US ties, including during President Trump's first tenure as the president, many in India feel that the relationship has lost the momentum in the last 1 year over issues including tariffs, a more transactional US approach, and mixed signals on Pakistan and China. So how do you see these views? And what is your administration doing to address these concerns about a slide in India-US relations? And to Foreign Minister Jaishankar, what are India's expectations from the Trump administration at this stage? of the relationship when we are also facing the consequences of conflicts, geopolitical headwinds, especially on our energy security?
11: Reza.
13: Thank you for doing this. Question for Secretary Rubio. Here, Secretary Rubio. There are serious concerns in New Delhi over the U.S. Administration's renewed engagement with Pakistan, and especially Pakistan's military leadership, especially when there are concerns in this region about that military leadership's links with terrorism and also with regional instability. How would you reassure India that this new engagement is not at India's expense? And a question for the External Affairs Minister. I know you've kind of touched on this, but the Quad came together and positioned itself as a platform for coordination between four maritime democracies to work on the delivery of public goods across the Indo-Pacific. How much is this still relevant?

0: attention at the moment on how to end this war, but there is continued scrutiny on the way it began. Now, it was information about the whereabouts of the Supreme Leader that led to these, you know, unprecedented strikes of unprecedented scale. That was a Saturday in Iran in the morning when millions of children were at school. Now, Admiral Cooper said last week, confirmed the timeline of the investigation into the Manav school strike. There is media analysis that 22 schools at least were damaged either that day or in the following weeks. What do you say to those who will accuse the administration of unleashing a reckless action because of when this war was begun? And Mr. External Affairs Minister, given how hard the energy crisis is currently hitting your country, did you discuss with your American counterparts further sanctions waivers, particularly on Russian oil and other oil purchases? Thank you.
1: Mr. Eric.
2: Thank you. Secretary Rubio, I'd like to ask you, there's been a lot of celebration of the role of the U.S. as the world's oldest democracy and of India as the world's largest democracy. As part of this discussion of democracy, what is your view on the continued discussion in the U.S. as to who won the 2020 U.S. election and those who continue to question the result that was certified by Congress? Is that appropriate, and is it appropriate for, or should all sides in democracies accept the results of elections? And Minister Jaishankar, if you could talk about specifically on the issue of energy purchases, Secretary Rubio has referred to the U.S. desire to sell more energy to India. Has India made any concrete commitments regarding purchase of U.S. energy as an additional source, or as India pursues increased diversification? Thank you.
3: So we can take these questions.
4: Okay. I want to start with Mace. I think I wrote them down. So, all right. On the U.S.-India relationship has not lost any momentum. I understand why some people might say that. I mean, I don't understand, but I understand some people say that, but I don't see it or view that in any way, shape, or form. The reality of it is you have a new administration that came in. We have a This is not about India. This is about the United States in terms of trade. Okay, this is not geared. The president did not say, let's figure out a way to create, you know, friction with India over trade. The president came in and said, we have a trade situation involving the U.S. economy that doesn't work moving forward. There's a huge imbalance that's built up, and it needs to be addressed. And he pursued it from a global perspective. And so I can tell you, as Secretary of State, there virtually is no country in the world that I could travel to that isn't going to raise the issue of trade, because we did this from a global perspective. The president approached it and said, we have to rebalance U.S. trade. And one of the reasons why is, again, this is not about India. I'm not speaking about India. I'm speaking more globally. The United States was being deindustrialized. Okay? We pursued trade policies that left us in a place where all of the means of production had been outsourced in such a way that left us vulnerable. That had to change, and it cost us jobs. It created huge displacement in our country. And that needed to be corrected. There needed to be a rebalancing of how we approach global trade, whether not just with India, with the European Union, with countries all over the world. And obviously, now, the difference is India is a massive economy. This is a big economy. We're your leading trade partner. We do a lot of trade with India. And so obviously, you know, there's a big difference between, you know, rebalancing trade with a country of this size and magnitude with the size and productive means of your economy versus a smaller country that maybe all they provide is agriculture, as an example. So I think it's just gotten caught up in that. The good news is that through this rebalancing, we are ultimately seek and believe we will arrive at trade arrangements around the world that are good for the United States, but also good for our trade partners. And one of those, we hope, will be India. In fact, we are on the verge of making that happen. We are hopeful that our trade representative can visit here very soon. We had an Indian delegation in the United States, I believe, last week or the week before. We've made tremendous progress, and I think we're going to wind up with a trade agreement between the United States and India that's going to be enduring and is going to be beneficial to both sides and sustainable in a way that addresses this national interest that we had. Beyond that, I would say that we continue to cooperate on a number of fields. As an example, when we came out with a Pax Silica proposal from the State Department, one of the first countries that joined was India. When we had our ministerial on critical minerals,

0: foreign minister was there, one of our key partners in that regard. It goes and speaks back to the strategic value of our partnership. This is an area of strategic concern for both sides, and we are partnering with it on it. And it is an example of what we wanted to continue to build on. So, you know, in just the last few months, as I said, there's $20 billion of Indian investment in the U.S. economy, and that number continues to grow. So I think the relationship continues to be strong, and in fact, I believe by the end of this administration, it will be stronger than it's ever been. That's certainly our goal, and that's certainly what we're building towards. As far as our relations with other countries, yeah, we have relations, and we work at the tactical level, for example, and in many other ways with countries all over the world. So does India. That's what responsible nation states do. But I don't view our relation with any country in the world as coming at the expense of our strategic alliance with India, for the reasons I've outlined here already earlier today. On the question of the war and the act, look, that was a long question and said a lot of things I don't agree with, and I'm not going to speak to military tactics simply because that's not my department. I will say this to you. When this conflict began with Iran, the goals were outlined, and they were very simple. And they were very clear. We were going to destroy their navy, which we have done. We were going to significantly reduce their ability to long range to launch ballistic missiles, because that was the conventional shield they were trying to hide behind, and we've achieved that objective. And we were going to do damage to the defense industrial base so they couldn't rebuild all of these things. We've achieved that as well. Those were the objectives of Epic Fury. Those objectives were achieved. Those were the targets of our operation. And that's what they were targeted on. Okay. On the other hand, Iran likes to sponsor proxy groups of terrorists. And these terrorists don't care what they blow up. They blow up anything and everyone. Okay, this is who we're dealing with. Okay, this is an Iran that not long ago, through their Hezbollah proxies, blew up a Jewish center in Argentina and killed a bunch of people. This is an Iran that innovated the use of roadside bombs that killed and maimed a bunch of people, including American servicemen, but a bunch of other people. This is an Iran that has organized the assassinations and the attempted assassinations of people all over the world, including, you know, civilians and dissidents and people they don't agree with. There is no nation on earth that sponsors more terrorism than Iran. And they've spent millions and millions of dollars sponsoring terrorism and targeting individuals all over the world, and including civilians have been caught up in that. Okay, that's what Iran has done. They didn't spend their millions and millions on building roads and bridges and improving the life of their people. That's why their people are always in the street protesting, because their economy has been in shambles, because they don't invest in their economy. They would rather invest in Hezbollah. They would rather invest in the rapists and the murderers of Hamas. They would rather invest in those groups than they do in their own people. That's what Iran invests in. And that's what the world, that's what you should be asking me about. That's what the BBC should be covering. And that's what these other media outlets should be covering, is how evil these people are in Iran and the damage they've done to people all over the world. The world's leading sponsor of terrorism is Iran. And look what they're doing now. They are holding hostage civilian vessels, including ships that have now been stuck in the Persian Gulf. They've laid mines in an international waterway. And yet, despite all of that, the United States remains committed to finding a diplomatic solution to this crisis. But let's be clear who we're talking about here. We're not talking about some pacifist government over there, or some pacifist regime. We're talking about one of the most vicious regimes on the face of the earth and in modern history. That's what we're dealing with. And we were going to take away their missiles. We were going to take away their ability to make new ones. And we were going to wipe out their navy. Imagine if they had a real navy. What they have now is a bunch of small little speedboats that can lay mines and harass vessels. But they used to have a navy. Now that navy resides at the bottom of the ocean. And that was the objective of Epic Fury. As far as the question about democracy, I don't know what I mean. Democracy, every country that has a democracy has elections. And in every, I've been involved, I've seen elections in the United States where Democrats, you know, I remember the lady from Georgia who lost her election in Georgia and said it was stolen from her. The bottom line is, you have elections, and elections are conducted on the basis of rules and so forth. And sometimes those rules are not followed. Sometimes those rules are not adhered to. Sometimes those rules are played around with. Right now, Democrats are complaining about a redistricting process in the United States. But we're going to have elections in 2026. You guys cover it all the time. They're called the midterms. We're going to have elections in 2028. I was elected in elections when I was an elected leader. So at the end of the day, yeah, the democracies, as I said, you know, rely on elections. Elections rely on rules. Those rules have to be followed. But at the end of the day, these are enduring democracies. I can tell you this. The leaders that are in the United States right now, President Trump was elected. He was elected with an overwhelming majority in the Electoral College. He was elected by winning the seven, not five, but the seven key swing states. He was elected in 2024 to carry out a mandate, and he responds to the American people as a result of it. And our leaders in Congress are the same. They have to answer to their voters. And that's the key. That's the key, and I talked about it before, the largest democracy in the world and the oldest democracy in the world. Our leaders, when we make decisions on the global stage, we have to go back and justify it to the American people. They have to go back and justify it to their voters here in India. We are responsible and accountable to the people, and they always say the same thing. They want to know why what you are doing on the global stage is good for the people of your country. And that's why I think it's important that there be strategic alliances with the largest democracy in the world and the oldest democracy in the world, because we are two countries that have to make decisions that are in the national interest, because our voters demand it, but also that are in our mutual interest. And that's why this relationship is so valuable.
1: Sir, thank you. Well, I have one question on expectations from the Trump administration, three questions on energy, which sort of overlap, and one question on the Quad. So I'll take them in that order. I think, look, where the United States is concerned, the Trump administration has been very forthright in putting forward its foreign policy outlook as America first. Now, where we are concerned, we have a view of India first. So both of us are obviously driven by our respective national interests. There will be many areas where our national interests are in harmony and we work together, which is why we have a strategic partnership. There could be some where they don't, in which case we have to manage those situations. Where the energy issues are concerned, again, look, I want to say for our energy security, it's important we have multiple sources, large sources, dependable sources, cheap sources. So, the United States, because that was the first question, fits the bill in many respects. So do some other countries. So we will continue to diversify and maintain multiple sources of supply at the most reasonable cost, because at the end of the day, we have an obligation to our people to provide them energy at affordable and accessible rates. Now, what we don't want to see, we don't want to see energy markets distorted. We don't want to see energy markets constricted, because it has a cost implication. So the question which was asked, did we discuss that? Yes, we discussed that. And, you know, I certainly expressed the Indian point of view that, you know, we strongly believe that energy markets should be left, you know, to the market. Where the Quad is concerned, you know, I'm glad you used the word maritime democracies, because both terms, I think, are very relevant. We are doing a lot with each other because we are maritime powers, and I see that growing. And we are doing a lot with each other because we are democratic powers who have a certain way of doing things, who have a certain belief system, who have certain practices. We are market economies. We are open societies. We want business to be conducted and life to run on the basis of international law and you know, market practices. So for us, particularly in the Indo-Pacific, which, as I've already stated, I see as gaining an importance in salience in the coming days, it's very important that the Quad cooperation as maritime democracies continue, and that is exactly what you will see 2 days from now. Thank you.
2: Thank you, ladies and gentlemen. With that, we come to the closure of this press conference. Thank you very much for your participation, and I thank Secretary of State and External Affairs Minister for their presence. Thank you, sir.
3: Well, Joy and Presser there taking some important questions, and the statement in itself reflective of the kind of partnership that we are expecting between India and the USA. Both sides talking about joint measures against terrorism, zero tolerance to terror, how it needs to be an equal strategic partnership, said S. Jayashankar. External Affairs Minister also said, we are against the weaponization of market forces. Was he referring to the tariff war that India has faced and with the Donald Trump announcement? But people-to-people ties, clearly the focus. Terrorism, also one of those crucial aspects. I want to immediately bring in Rohit Sharma and all our other colleagues also who continue to be with us. But Rohit, three key takeaways from not just the press briefing, but also the question-answer session that happened.
4: I think, Secretary Rubio was very forceful in ensuring that, you know, this is a strategic relationship. You know, the relationship has not lost any mojo, and that the United States is committed to India and making sure that the relationship stays course. I think that's number one. The other would be, I think, you know, Secretary Rubio said a lot of things, but also talked about that there are challenges and they would be willing to work with India on those challenges. And third, you know, he did not shy away from any of the questions, even uncomfortable ones. We talked about, the racism, the rise of racism in America, and how that impacts, people. And he said these people who are making these racist remarks in the U.S. against Indians are stupid people. You know, one of those important things. And then also talked about, you know, how that visa process, and that's just not to single out India because America is reforming its system. So trying to make sure that the message is loud and clear that the United States is not singling out India. The relationship is on course, will be built on in the due course in time to come, including talking about the Prime Minister's visit, which could happen soon, he said. And I think importantly enough, did not even shy away from the terror
3: question. And the reference is also to the counter-terror measure, which both the sides made. I think that was one of the interesting aspects. But I wish America also realized that they literally visited the country, wanted them to be a mediator, the nation that has been sponsoring terror against India.
4: And he did not shy away from that. You know, I think he also said that, yes, we do work with other countries, but when it comes to strategic partner, there are only few nations that the United States could do that, and India is one of them. It has to be mentioned that he has been one of the biggest proponents of this relationship, somebody who's invested this in his time when he was in the Senate for 14 years, and we could see that in display, the way he was passionately talking about this relationship, even comparing in the United States in terms of democracies, you know, something which we had not seen previous Secretary of States do. You know, they would come to India and raise question about certain things, including press. And something important that he said in one of those answers was that India has an open and free press. And that means a lot of scrutiny.
3: So Rohit, also let's talk about the question that was asked about the racism comments. Initially, it appeared that Mark Rubio is not going to acknowledge it and just moved on because he said, what racist comments? But eventually, he did give a statement on that. What do you think was the reference point here and the response that has come in from the USA?
4: I think there's no denying in the fact that Indians in America, especially, you know, Hindus in America, have been subjected to that.
3: I mean,
4: they've called the Hanuman Temple as monkey temple, asking people to go back to where rats are worshipped and monkeys are worshipped. I mean, we've seen that rise basically on an ongoing basis in this administration. So I think Secretary Rubio initially probably wasn't clear on what was being asked. But once, you know, he was clear, I think he ended up the conversation by saying, these are stupid people. And also take you back, Pooja, to something that happened last week, or I think 10 days ago, when he was filling in for White House Press Secretary Karen Leavitt. He gave a very passionate answer on that America should belong to everybody. I think those are the values he holds. He definitely holds dear. But then again, ending that conversation about racism, saying those people in America who are singling out India and raising racism against India are stupid people.
3: Well, I'm glad at least he made a comment on that. Stay on with me, Rohit, and to the viewer watching as well. I think the joint presser had some very important, remarkable statements that were made from both sides. How they take it ahead the next few years will reveal. Heading into a very short break, stay tuned.
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0: So there was a joint briefing that was done by India and the United States of America, U.S. Secretary of State Mark Rubio, External Affairs Minister S. Jaishankar, talking about different aspects that were decided upon, counter-terror, strategic partnership, even maritime security and much more. However, here's what perhaps the 2 to 3 key takeaways that we are looking at. People-to-people ties, zero tolerance to terror, and a strategic partnership. Also, regulatory issues that External Affairs Minister S. Jaishankar mentioned that was said to the United States of America's leader. I want to bring in Rohit Sharma here. Rohit Sharma, in fact, reports for India Today from Washington. He's tracking the visit to Delhi. He's here joining me in the studio. Rohit, one mention that you think possibly cut the cake for you in this joint presser that got your highlight, that you thought, okay, that was an interesting comment that was made.
1: Well, I think several of them, Pooja, you know, I mean, to begin with, you know, I think Secretary Rubio emphasizing the fact that everything was right in the relationship, although we all know that there were roadblocks and there were hurdles. But as far as Secretary Rubio is concerned, he believed that everything has been great. He said something similar in his opening remarks. So I think that stands out with how Indians and India feel about the relationship where it is versus what Secretary Rubio feels. That's number one. The other thing, you know, that again, you know, he took the big question head on about terrorism, as you pointed out, saying there's zero tolerance. And I think he was alluding to the fact that what happened in India and Pahalgam, the Pakistanis essentially, you know, were told to back off. And I think that's one of the things that he also talked about. And third for me, because I, as an Indian, live in America, I think it's really important to hear comments like what he made today, that people who make racist comments in America are stupid people. This is something I think a lot of Indian Americans would celebrate, because they've been honestly wanting somebody from the cabinet to come out and say something like this. And I think Secretary Rubio understanding the sentiment of Indians in India and Indians in America by putting all those people, some of them also from the Republican Party, who have actually monetized this on online, telling them that these people are dumb and stupid.
0: Very interesting comment and reply that was made against racist comments. But also, what I felt was surprising and welcoming also, that was External Affairs Minister S. Jaishankar saying, we're against the weaponization of market forces. Would I be correct to say it was a reference clearly to the tariff war?
1: It was a clear reference, as clear as it can get in the bureaucratic terms, Pooja, essentially saying we are against that. I think India, as Secretary Rubio said, you know, they were not singling out India. But as a matter of fact, you know, India was actually singled out, and he was given 25% tariff and then another, you know, 25% punitive tariffs, because India was buying oil from Russia. And there were politicians in America who were asking him, President Trump, to put those additional tariffs on China, and he did not. So I think, you know, that is what Jaishankar was alluding to, the fact that the system was weaponized against India. Now, obviously, there are differences in how Americans look at it versus how India would look at it. But I think that was definitely telling Secretary Rubio and the world that India would not stand for something like this.
0: Rohit, let's listen in to an excerpt of this joint press conference.
2: I would make 5 points here. One, that we advocate dialogue and diplomacy to address conflicts. Two, we support safe and unimpeded maritime commerce. Three, we demand scrupulous respect for international law. Four, we are against weaponization of market shares and resources. And five, we believe in the value of trusted partnerships and resilient supply chains to de-risk the global economy. So overall, this has been a very timely visit by the Secretary. I think our discussions have been very productive, and I look forward to hearing his remarks. There's been actually a very significant uptick in our energy imports from the United States. It's not new. It started out many, many years ago, but I think it's really picked up in the last year. And where India is concerned, look, this is an era of de-risking, and probably energy more than anything else requires de-risking. So a big country, if you are to do de-risking, looks at multiple sourcing. And for us, the United States has emerged as a very significant and reliable source of energy, as indeed have some other countries. So what the way we will deal with, you know, the current situation in Hormuz and frankly going forward as well, which is to diversify our energy sources, because that is at the heart of our energy security. And that is why we feel strongly that the energy market should not be distorted, they should not be constrained. It is important to keep energy prices down for global growth.
0: Rohit, here, of course, when we talk about zero tolerance to terror, it sounds all good on paper, because I can't help but, of course, mention the recent visit by Vice President J.D. Vance to Pakistan, which was literally considered as a mediator to be able to have America, Israel and Iran on the same page. Now, there were, of course, different permutations and combinations for that decision to have taken place, but it is also a country that clearly has held enough terror camps against India. So when we talk about zero tolerance against terror, India knows what it means. I wonder if America truly knows what it means.
1: Well, I think, you know, and this is where I think there are differences, right? And this is one of those areas of challenge that India and United States have to deal with. Now, Pakistan has been a partner with the United States for the longest time. You know, our relationship, India's relationship with the United States, honestly started about 2.5 decades ago. And Pakistan has played this role with the Iranians in the past. In fact, Pakistani embassy in the U.S. Hosts an office for the Iranians. And they've had been these interlocutors for a while. So when Pakistan proposed itself as one of the people that could mediate, I think there was a genuine need for America to utilize them. And Pakistan has always done that. They've offered themselves to be able to use. So I think there's that difference. But as far as zero tolerance is concerned, I just want to make a quick point here, Pooja. It was one of the first phone calls that was made after the Pahalgam terror attack came from the U.S.
0: True.
1: And that tells you that in that sense, the United States does have a zero tolerance policy against terror.
0: And also one doesn't really know the kind of trade-off that Pakistan had by agreeing to play a mediator. I wonder what the kind of assets it had to sell or invite the USA into. Stay on with me, Rohit. Let's listen into another excerpt from the joint press conference of Marco Rubio and S. Jayashankar.
3: Suffice it to say that some progress has been made, significant progress, although not final progress has been made. Ultimately, I remind everybody, I think this ties into the second question that was asked with relations to it. What is the goal here? The goal here ultimately, the ultimate goal is that Iran can never have a nuclear weapon. Iran can never possess a nuclear weapon. The president has been clear about that. They will never possess a nuclear weapon, certainly not as long as Donald Trump is president of the United States. Related to that is this issue of the straits. Okay, this is an international waterway. They don't own it. It's an international waterway. And what they are doing now is basically they are threatening to destroy commercial vessels using an international waterway. That is illegal under any concept of international law that governs us, but it's also if we allowed that to become normal, we would be normalizing an unacceptable status quo and setting a dangerous precedent that could be replicated here in this region and in multiple places around the world. So the desire the president has, his preference, is to find a diplomatic way that these problems can be solved. That's always the president's preference. He would much rather have me and the Department of State solve this problem than the Department of War having to solve this problem. But the problem is going to be solved one way or the other. So we've made some progress over the last 48 hours working with our partners in the Gulf region on an outline that could ultimately, if it succeeds, leave us not just with a completely open straits, and I mean open straits without tolls, and with addressing some of the key things that underpin what has been Iran's nuclear weapons ambitions in the past. So we think we've made some progress on the outline of something that, if it works, could give us that outcome. Obviously, that will require full Iranian acceptance and then compliance, and it will require some future work on negotiating the details. When you're talking about a nuclear program, as an example, these are highly technical matters and ones that would probably need to be addressed over some period of time. On the issue of benefits that they could get from it and whatever domestic criticism there may be, I don't think anyone's been tougher on the Iranian nuclear ambition than President Trump. Understand, okay? Again, I don't know what some of these individual comments have been from different sectors of our politics in the United States, but I will say this. There is no one who has been stronger on this issue than President Trump.
0: Rohit Sharma continues to be with us. Rohit, so I found it also interesting. It was an elaborate statement. It's not that there was a rush to not take questions, questions beyond the syllabus also possibly coming to Marco Rubio and Jay Shankar as well. In this high-level delegation, as we look at some of the points that are coming in, I also realized that the West Asia war reference, while was made, didn't really grab the whole attention of the press conference. So that, do you think, was also interesting that we also looked at other strategic partnership issues, while, of course, we understand that the meeting is being held amid the war clouds?
1: Well, you know, there has been an announcement about the 60-day ceasefire. I think at the start of the press conference, Secretary yes. Rubio did talk about that there could be good news coming in a few hours of time. I think, you know, I think the world is waiting for a final deal to emerge. And maybe that could be one of the reasons. But also highlights the fact, Pooja, in that, you know, people, especially in India, have been anxious about the relationship the United States has with India in the past 8-10 months or so. The fact that the focus was on making sure that you could basically take this relationship and go, either India could go the other way or continue on its path. I think Secretary Rubio, you know, as I said, was very passionate talking about why this relationship is important, why this is a strategic alignment, why both the democracies need to work together, and in fact praising some of the values that India has. I'm pretty sure some of those will make headlines in newspaper tomorrow. A very passionate Secretary of State trying to make sure that Indians are happy with America and how America is going to be taking India forward when America actually in fact talks about America first.
0: Also, I want to add here, when we talk about Indians and Indians in America as much, and we've been talking about the U.S. visa issues earlier, people-to-people ties are the heart of India-U.S. relationship, as Jay Shankar has said. I apprise Secretary of State Rubio of challenges that legitimate travelers face in respect to visa issuance. While we cooperate to deal with illegal and irregular mobility, our expectation is that legal mobility should not be adversely impacted as a consequence. This is relevant to our business, technology and research cooperation. So not as much specifically to, let's say, students, but to professionals, to business. That visa system needs to at least become a lot more smoother, and especially the ones who are heading to the United States of America. So that mention was made by Jay Shankar with regard to the U.S. visa issues, and we have seen how difficult that can be. Let's take a look at some of the details we have. How Marco Rubio clearly assured India. India provides highly skilled workers. Visa changes are not India-specific. And this is important, that it's not India-specific. It's largely what they have done as the country and for all nations. Not targeting India and Indians via the visa norms. Visa system has been aimed at stopping the illegals. Nobody can enter America illegally, says Marco Rubio, the Secretary of State. So, Rohit, on that final note, can we say it's good news for Indians in India and Indians in America?
1: I would say so. You know, all important aspects were talked about. And, you know, if both EAM and Secretary of State are this frank in a press conference, I'm assuming there are much more franker discussions going on beyond, you know, when we don't see them talk in those meetings. So, yes, I think Marco Rubio making sure he's hitting all the right notes as far as, you know, making sure that his message gets across to India. And EAM Jaishankar ensuring that, you know, the challenges are also addressed in this all-important bilateral meeting today, Pooja.
0: All right. On that note, Rohit, and to all our colleagues and our panelists who've been with us on this special telecast, this was definitely an interesting visit of U.S. Secretary of State Marco Rubio. It goes on for another 2 days. We have the Quad Summit. There's a visit to Jaipur and Agra. But a lot was said in this joint press conference. And before I wrap up, the U.S. Secretary of State is learning the hard way that New Delhi diplomacy also comes with possible a side of sweat here. Inaugurating the U.S. Embassy support annex in 40-degree plus heat, Marco Rubio quipped for a minute that there's a big difference between human hot and Delhi hot. So that could be the new term. Human hot and Delhi hot. Here's what happened when the announcement and the inauguration was happening.
4: Honor really to be here today. I wanted to keep this brief because it's hot. It's hot. It's although it's not humid. Like, I'm from Miami. There's a humid hot and then there's this hot. But it's like, what time is it? It should be getting cooling off by now. I honor really to be here today. I wanted to keep this brief because it's hot. It's hot. It's although it's not humid. Like, I'm from Miami. There's a humid hot, and then there's this hot. But it's like, what time is it? It should be getting cooling off by now.

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4: A very good afternoon to all our viewers. You're watching India Today. I'm Anjali Pandey. Lots lined up for you in this bulletin. But first, let's take a look at the headlines of this hour. India brings up Trump tariff during a key Rubio External Affairs Minister joint briefing. External Affairs Minister Jay Shankar's plain speak for Rubio tells U.S. not to weaponize market forces. Counting of votes for repolling in Falta Assembly constituency in West Bengal underway. BJP leads in the race, pushing TMC to fourth position. Supreme Court takes home to cognizance over alleged investigative lapses, institutional bias and claims of judicial influence in Twisha death case. Supreme Court to hear the case tomorrow. Second post-mortem take place today in Bhopal. Samarth Singh sent to 7 days police custody. Gunman killed after opening fire at a U.S. Secret Service checkpoint outside the White House. Initial findings indicate suspect approached checkpoint, removed a weapon from a bag and began shooting at the officer stationed there. Trump thanked Secret Service for swift response. U.S. media reports say Iran has agreed to give up enriched uranium to U.S. as part of peace deal. Trump says getting a lot closer to a deal with Iran. Rubio says good news on Hormuz can be expected soon.

0: And at the top of this hour, we're getting some breaking news. This is regarding the Russia-Ukraine war. Ukraine's capital, Kyiv, once again under fire. Russia launching a massive overnight assault on the Ukrainian capital with waves of missiles and drones lighting up the night sky. These are the visuals of the attack by Russia in Ukraine's capital, Kyiv. Explosions echoed across the city after midnight as air defense systems scrambled to intercept the incoming strikes. Residential buildings were also hit. Fire broke out across multiple areas and at least one person has been reportedly killed. There are also growing fears that Russia may have used its feared intermediate-range ballistic missiles during the attack, weapons capable of carrying multiple payloads at hypersonic speeds. Stunning images from Kyiv that we are showing our viewers right now show fireballs, tracer rounds and streaks of incoming munitions tearing across the skyline. Now, this appears to be one of the heaviest Russian strikes on the Ukraine capital in recent months. So, major escalation in the Russia-Ukraine war. Russia has carried out this attack in Ukraine's capital, Kyiv. So, Ukraine's capital, Kyiv, is once again under fire after Russia launched a massive overnight assault on the Ukrainian capital with waves of missiles and drones lighting up the night sky, as can be seen in these visuals on your screens right now. Explosions, in fact, echoed across the city after midnight as air defense systems scrambled to intercept these incoming strikes from Russia. Residential buildings were hit in this attack. Fire broke out across multiple areas. And what we're also learning is that at least one person has been reportedly killed in this fresh attack by Russia on Kyiv. There are also growing fears that Russia may have used its feared intermediate-range ballistic missiles during this attack, which is weapons which are capable of carrying multiple payloads at hypersonic speeds. And these are the images from Kyiv, which show fireballs, tracer rounds and streaks of incoming munitions tearing across the skyline. And this also appears to be one of the heaviest Russian strikes on the Ukrainian capital in the recent months. So this is a major escalation as the Russia-Ukraine war continues. My colleague Ashraf Wani is now joining us with more details on this. Ashraf, massive escalation in the Russia-Ukraine war with Russia carrying out one of its heaviest strikes on the Ukrainian capital.
1: Absolutely, Anjali. Actually, this started when a school was targeted by the Ukraine in Russia, where almost 10 students got killed and many got injured. On that day, the president of the Russia, Vladimir Putin, said that they are going to take revenge of this act of Ukraine inside the Russia, because first time we have seen that kind of an attack where a university premises was targeted by the Ukraine. And now this is being seen as the new escalation, not only in the tension, but also the new range of attacks by the Russia inside the Ukraine, where residential apartments, residential buildings are being targeted, heavy losses in the civilian property, as well as the losses in the lives. As we are getting the reports, the casualties of this biggest, one of the biggest attack during the recent times by Russia on the civilian population inside the Ukraine.
0: All right, Ashraf, do stay with us. So there has been a massive escalation in the Russia-Ukraine war. We're showing you the visuals of the latest attack which has been carried out by Russia on Ukraine's capital, Kyiv. As you can see, these dramatic visuals of Russia's massive overnight assault on the Ukrainian capital with waves of missiles and drones lighting up the night sky. You can see the kind of explosion that echoed across the city after this attack by Russia. The air defense system scrambled to intercept these incoming strikes from Russia. So these are the visuals from the Ukrainian capital, Kyiv. You can see the extent of the attack by Russia. This is one of the heaviest attacks that has been carried out by Russia in recent months, and that is why this is a massive escalation. It remains to be seen how Kyiv chooses to respond. Residential buildings were hit. Fire broke out across multiple areas across Kyiv, and what we're also learning that at least one person has been reportedly killed. There you see, these are the visuals of this latest attack carried out by Russia on the Ukrainian capital. There are also growing fears that Russia may have used its feared intermediate range ballistic missiles during this attack, the weapons which are capable of carrying multiple payloads at hypersonic speeds. So these are the images, fireballs, tracer rounds and streaks of incoming munitions tearing across the skyline in the Ukrainian capital. And this is also being referred to as one of the heaviest Russian strikes on Ukrainian capital in the recent months.

0: And now shifting our focus back home, we have some breaking news coming in from down south. 10-year-old's murder numbs Tamil Nadu. Tamil Nadu Chief Minister Vijay speaks to the family of the victim. Chief Minister Vijay assures harshest punishment to the accused. Vijay also expresses condolence to victim's family. Remember, 10-year-old went missing and was found dead later. This happened in Coimbatore in Tamil Nadu, and after which Chief Minister Vijay then spoke to the family of the murdered 10-year-old girl, and he also assured harshest punishment for the culprits. So after the murder, after the abduction, murder and rape of a 10-year-old girl in Coimbatore in Tamil Nadu, Tamil Nadu Chief Minister Vijay spoke to the family of the victim, and in fact he expressed condolences to the family. He also assured that harshest punishment will be ensured to the accused. So that was the assurance given by Chief Minister Vijay when he spoke with the family of the 10-year-old victim. Remember, the 10-year-old victim went missing on Thursday and was then found dead later. And Chief Minister Vijay now spoke with the family of the murdered 10-year-old girl, and he has assured that the harshest punishment will be given to the culprits. Chief Minister Vijay, Tamil Nadu Chief Minister Vijay spoke with the family of the victim of the 10-year-old girl who had been missing since Thursday evening and was found dead with injuries in Tamil Nadu's Coimbatore on Friday. Police have arrested two. Vijay, Tamil Nadu Chief Minister Vijay spoke with the family of the victim of the 10-year-old girl who had been missing since Thursday evening and was found dead with injuries in Tamil Nadu's Coimbatore on Friday. Police have arrested two accused who had allegedly kidnapped the girl and later killed her. And now in the latest, Tamil Nadu Chief Minister Vijay spoke with the family of the 10-year-old, and he expressed condolences, and he has also assured that strictest punishment will be ensured against the culprits. My colleague Pramod Madhav is now joining us with more details on this. Pramod, give us the latest update on the investigation in the 10-year-old's rape and murder. And also, we're learning that Tamil Nadu Chief Minister also assured strictest punishment to the culprits while speaking to the family of the victim.
1: Absolutely. 2 days ago, the child went missing, and we've been told that the child was playing next to her home and she had gone missing, and a complaint was immediately filed. However, the frantic parents and relatives who were searching for the child had found the body of the child next to a water body, and that completely shocked the conscience of the entire state. In fact, for the whole night, there were protests in Surat, blocking the Surat Trichy highway, completely demanding justice. And the next day, two culprits were arrested, one called Karthi and the other one called as Mohan Raj. And Karthi was actually a neighbor of this particular child. And now police have claimed that, following the combing of CCTVs and such, and after collecting evidence, the two culprits have been arrested. One of them, apparently Karthi, the main accused number one, says that he actually tried to jump and escape from police, and he has hurt his leg and arm, for which he is currently under treatment. And amidst this, the chief minister who condemned this spoke to the family. Rupees 7 lakh compensation was given to them, and the chief minister has also assured that the culprits will face the strictest of the strict punishments.
0: Thank you for those details. So Chief Minister Vijay spoke with the family of the 10-year-old victim and has assured that the government will ensure that the strictest of punishment is given to the culprits in this case. So the brutal murder of a 10-year-old girl in Tamil Nadu triggered massive outrage and fresh questions over women and child safety in the state. The child went missing on May 21st and her body was later recovered from the Kalampalayam area near a water tank. The grief-stricken family refused to accept her body from the mortuary, demanding direct assurances from the state's leadership. Chief Minister Vijay condemned the killing and also promised strict action. Here's a report.
2: She was only 10 years old. Just days ago, her laughter echoed through the neighborhood as she played outside her home. Now, that laughter has been permanently silenced. What began as a family's desperate search ended in the darkest nightmare imaginable. An innocent child, brutally abducted, sexually assaulted, and murdered. The child went missing on the 21st of May while playing near her home. Despite an extensive search by family and neighbors, she could not be traced. Hours later, police recovered her body from the Kannampalayam area near a water tanker and sent it for post-mortem. The grief-stricken family refused to accept her body from the mortuary, demanding direct assurances from the state's leadership. The brutal incident sparked protests, with angry locals demanding immediate justice and strict punishment for the accused. The police moved swiftly. Cops say CCTV footage became the breakthrough, identifying neighbor Karthik as the person seen taking the child. Police have also arrested co-accused Mohan Raj, with preliminary findings indicating a possible conspiracy between the two men.
3: Further investigation also revealed the involvement of one another accused, namely Mohan, aged 30 years. He had allegedly assisted the main accused, Karthi. The case is being altered to include the provisions of POKSO Act, and stringent action is being undertaken.
2: The National Commission for Women has also taken suo motu cognizance of the case as investigation continues. The ruling administration, however, maintain that justice will be swift and uncompromising. Chief Minister Vijay issued a stern statement condemning the inhuman act and promising an expedited charge sheet.
4: It is a very saddest thing. Definitely, like, we wanted strict actions to be taken. Definitely, CM has already asked all the officers to take the right action. It is in progress.
2: However, the opposition has launched a sharp attack, slamming the newly formed government over a complete breakdown of law and order.
5: The Chief Minister is not meeting the press, and there are nobody else who are communicating with the press what is happening. Just reels cannot substitute governance.
2: A state mourns, a family demands answers, and the pressure is now squarely on the government to prove that change means safety. Bureau Report, India Today.
0: And we're now getting some more breaking news. This is from Bengaluru. Prison fraud bombshell in Bengaluru. Fake Supreme Court order frees live convict. Live convict walked free using forged paper. So that's the shocking breaking news coming to the fore from Bengaluru, where FIR has been registered after 8 years in jail fraud case. Karnataka jail fraud under probe now. Fake Supreme Court order shocker from Bengaluru. Police probe insider role in the release of the convict. Manhunt on for the release convict. Fake Supreme Court order presented. Real jail break. Forged verdict frees the life convict from Bengaluru jail. Convict's lifer ends by fake paper trail.

0: fake documents opened Bengaluru prison gates. So jail release scan now rocks Karnataka. This has been reported from Bengaluru, where a former prisoner presented forged Supreme Court papers and was then released. My colleague Sagay Raj is now joining us with more details on this. Sagay, how did these allegedly forged papers bypass the verification and all the checks?
1: If you notice that there was an accused who has been identified as Shankar Armugam, who was convicted for in a case of a kidnap and extortion, and he was being sentenced to a lifetime imprisonment. In the year 2018, there were a few people who had come up with a forged order stating that it was a Supreme Court order, and they have produced the documents. And when police received the anonymous complaint a few days back, they had taken cognizance of it. They tried to verify with the registrar of the Supreme Court, and that's when they realized that it was a forged document, and he was released in support of those forged documents. And police suspect that there might be a role of the people inside the prison. They are investigating further. Alok Kumar, who received this particular anonymous complaint, have taken cognizance of it, and he has ordered for a probe, and FIR has been registered. And this person, would be identified as Shankar Armugam, is absconding, and they are trying to find about his whereabouts and who are the people who have helped him to get away from the prison in Parappanagrahara.
0: All right, Sagay, thank you for those details. Also, a very shocking case emerging from Bengaluru, where forged Supreme Court documents were presented by a former prisoner in one of the Bengaluru jails, after which he was released for real. And now the investigation is on, probe is on after 8 years of the release. And now let's also see what's happening in the jails in Punjab. Major violence inside Punjab's Kapurthala jail. Inmates vandalized barracks and damaged jail property. Parts of jail set on fire after clash. Chaos erupts after violent tiff among the inmates. Overnight violence, tear gas and lathi charge happened inside the jail. Jail cops used tear gas, lathi charge the inmates. So complete drama, complete chaos inside the Kapurthala jail on Saturday night. Three inmates injured in the police action. Jail situation is now under control. Meanwhile, opposition targets the Aam Aadmi Party government after jail violence. Congress has slammed the Bhagwant Mann government, calling the incident a governance blot. My colleague Aman Bhadwaj is now joining us with more details on this. Aman, help us understand what exactly transpired inside the Kapurthala jail on Saturday.
2: So it was a personal clash that was being initially told by the jail sources and the officials that there was a clash between two groups and on a particular issue which turned into a violence. And then when the police and the jail department tried to settle it down, so they were also attacked, and the violence turned into that the property of the jail department was burned, and the wall was allegedly tried by the inmates to be broken. And also now the two FIRs has been registered, and two mobile phones are seized, and also SSP Gaurav Tura, he has visited jail premises twice, yesterday night as well and today in the morning. And there are 4,200 inmates that are in the jail premises. And he says that this violence breakout in the barrack 4 of the jail. But though the FIR has been registered and the mobile phones are being found and the videos that are surfaced, so it raises a serious question of the law and order and the how these high security jails that been claimed. But still there is violence and there's a clash that has been came across. And also it is also been told by the sources that the initial fight between two groups of the inmates was on shifting barracks of the individuals, and a forged document was prepared on signing by the SP.
0: Aman, thank you for those details. So that is all that unfolded in Kapurthala jail. Massive drama, chaos erupted inside the jail between the inmates and the police, after which police lathi charged and used tear gas as well. And we have some more news coming in. This is regarding the Trisha death probe. Now, Trisha's second post-mortem is underway after the High Court's order. AIIMS Delhi doctors are

0: doing the second autopsy, which was being demanded by Trisha Sharma's family. 12 days after death, Trisha probe now intensifies. The second post-mortem is now underway. Two-hour-long post-mortem being videographed. Family to hold Trisha's cremation likely at 5 p.m. today. This is what the brother has claimed, that if the postmortem is done today and gets completed on time, then the cremation is likely to be held today at 5 p.m. The family stopped the last rites for justice. They were demanding second autopsy, which is now being done. It's already underway. And notice to mother-in-law on bail cancellation also. Listen in to what the brother had to say.
1: So we are planning to go for the cremation today because the process usually takes about 2 to 3 hours if everything goes right. So we are hopeful that it should get over by 3, and we are planning for the last rites at 5.
2: यहीं से सीधे ले जाएंगे या फिर
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0: And my colleague Ravish Pal Singh is now joining us with more details on this. 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
0: 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Meanwhile, the Supreme Court has stepped into the controversial Trisha death case, intensifying scrutiny over alleged investigative lapses, institutional bias and also claims of judicial influence in the probe into the 33-year-old woman's death at her matrimonial home in Bhopal earlier this month. In a significant move, the Apex Court has taken suo motu cognizance of the matter and will hear the case on Monday. The proceedings have been registered under allegations of institutional bias and procedural discrepancies surrounding the unnatural death. The Supreme Court Registry, in a note placed before the Chief Justice, flagged concerns that the investigation may have been compromised because of the deceased woman's in-laws' close association with the judiciary. The note also referred to allegations of dowry harassment, mental abuse and an alleged institutional cover-up. The second post-mortem is underway after the High Court order. A team of doctors from AIIMS Delhi are in Bhopal to carry out the autopsy. It's being carried out and Trisha's family is also planning to cremate the body today if the post-mortem concludes till 3 p.m. The cremation will be done by 5 p.m. Meanwhile, Trisha Sharma's husband, Samarth Singh, has been sent to 7 days of police custody after surrendering before a Jabalpur court.
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0: And some more news coming in. Rahul Gandhi targets Modi government amid global crisis. Rahul Gandhi claims that Modi government won't survive a year. Rahul Gandhi says that Modi government may collapse in a year. Public discontent is growing, which is being claimed by Rahul Gandhi. People will throw Modi government out. That's the statement that has been made by leader of opposition in Lok Sabha, Rahul Gandhi. Now, BJP has also hit back hard, and Piyush Goyal has said that Congress is a party of toolkit politics. He has accused Congress of doing toolkit politics, Rahul dreaming of destabilizing India, and Rahul's remarks inciting violence. That is the rebuttal from the BJP after Rahul Gandhi's statement. So a clear war of words has intensified between the BJP and the Congress after Rahul Gandhi's remark stating that the Modi government will fall in 1 year amid the global crisis, world economic crisis. BJP Cong bicker. The war of words intensifies. Rahul Gandhi has targeted the Modi government, claiming that the Modi government won't survive even a year, the government will fall, and that there is public discontent which is growing amid the inflation and amid the crisis, and that people will throw Modi government out. That is what Rahul Gandhi has claimed. On the other hand, the BJP has hit back after these remarks by the leader of opposition in Lok Sabha, and Minister Piyush Goyal has said that Congress has accused the Congress of doing toolkit politics, and that Rahul Gandhi is dreaming of destabilizing India, and that these remarks, such remarks, incite violence. My colleague Rahul Gautam is now joining us with more details on this. Rahul, first of all, give us more context to the statement that has been made by Rahul Gandhi stating that the Modi government is going to fall within a year, and that there's growing discontent.
5: Well, Rahul Gandhi has been saying for quite some time that how an economic storm is coming, in India, given the fact that the Modi government has compromised the interest of the people, and people are struggling with everyday issues. There is dire and need for petrol and diesel in the country, but there's crunch. There's food inflation happening, so people are actually not really happy with the government, and there's growing discontent, which is increasing with each passing day. And in fact, yesterday, while addressing a meeting at Indira Bhavan, Rahul Gandhi said that the government will be coming on its knees in 1 year, and it won't be surviving. So clearly, this has become a flashpoint now, because BJP is saying that that Rahul Gandhi is essentially trying to create unrest. However, Rahul Gandhi has been saying this for quite some time. In fact, earlier also I remember Rahul Gandhi has said that this government will not be completing its full tenure. So clearly, as far as Congress is concerned, Rahul Gandhi is concerned, they are pretty convinced that there's a fiscal mismanagement, there is mismanagement on the part of Modi government.
0: Right.
5: Is only pushing people.
0: All right, Rahul, thank you for getting us those details and for that context to the war of words that has intensified between the Congress and the BJP after Rahul Gandhi's remark that the Modi government is going to fall within a year, to which the BJP has hit back, saying that such statements incite violence. Some more breaking news coming in from the national capital. 60-year-old security guard murdered in Delhi. Elderly guard beaten up, run over twice. Ghastly crime numbs Delhi. Police scan CCTV images to trace the killers of the security guard. Minor tiff results in horrifying murder in the national capital. Delhi on short fuse yet again. A 60-year-old security guard was murdered last night in the Pidagadi area of Delhi under the jurisdiction of the Paschim Vihar West Police Station. It is alleged that the killer first beat the elderly man with a stick and then ran over him with a car. You can see these visuals. These are the CCTV visuals of the attack with the elderly guard. My colleague Anshul Singh is now joining us with more details on this. Anshul, give us more details about this attack. Was there any personal rivalry behind this attack?
8: Well, definitely, this very shocking incident has happened yet again out here in the national capital, where a 60-year-old guard was brutally run over at least twice by a person. Prima facie, it is definitely looking like there could be some sort of a personal enmity or a backstory that could actually develop in the next few that could actually develop due to which this entire incident has happened. Now, this entire incident happened at approximately 3 a.m. in the morning when the guard was on his duty near the Pidagadi Tempu stand, and it is at that point that this said accused, who was in the offending vehicle, came over and ran over the 60-year-old person at least twice. Now, at this point in time, it is still not clear that what was the exact motive.
0: All right, Anshul, thank you for those details. We'll keep coming back to you for more updates on the story. So it's still not clear why did the person attack the elderly guard. But as you can see in these visuals, he first beat up the elderly guard with a stick. And then you can see in these visuals how he also ran over his car over the guard twice. With that, it's a wrap on this bulletin. Thank you for watching India Today. More news and updates will continue on the other side.
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17: The Tamil Nadu Bureau set the benchmark for election coverage. India Today, Tamil Nadu Bureau. On the ground. Leading the agenda.

In terms of the political understanding between India and the United States, I think we have a strategic partnership which emanates from a convergence of national interests in many areas. Yesterday, during the Secretary's call on the Prime Minister, some global and regional issues were discussed. And in our subsequent meeting at the embassy, we took up developments pertaining to West Asia, Middle East, to the Indian subcontinent, and to East Asia. I also shared with him some impressions I had of my recent visit to the Caribbean. Our talks today over lunch will focus on the latest developments in the Gulf. As you all know, few things have happened or seem to be happening overnight, and also on the Ukraine conflict. Indo-Pacific is, of course, on the agenda for the Quad meeting, which we will be doing on the 26th. Where defense and security cooperation is concerned, you're all aware that the 10-year major defense partnership framework agreement was recently renewed. A comprehensive underwater domain awareness roadmap was also signed. We discussed the importance of taking into account the Make in India approach and lessons drawn from recent conflicts while going forward in the defense domain. On the economic front, we spoke about the value of concluding at an early date the final text of the interim agreement regarding reciprocal and mutually beneficial trade. This will be an important step towards a comprehensive bilateral trade agreement, which was envisaged during

0: Hello and welcome. You're watching In the Club. I am Susan. Forget political rallies and campaign speeches because the internet's newest obsession is the wildly viral Cockroach Janta Party. And now, even Bollywood celebrities can't stop reacting to the social media madness. Here's my colleague Pranjali CT decoding the satire, memes, and madness behind the viral frenzy.
1: Move aside political rallies. Because India's newest internet revolution isn't being led by politicians. It's being led by cockroaches. Yes, you heard that right. The wildly viral Cockroach Janta Party has officially taken over social media timelines. And somehow the entire internet seems bizarrely united over it. No giant stages. No aggressive campaigning. Just memes, satire, sarcasm, and a whole lot of unemployed Gen Z humor. And if you still haven't heard of the Cockroach Janta Party, then congratulations. You're probably the only person not doom-scrolling Instagram right now.

The satirical political group launched online after Chief Justice reportedly compared unemployed youth to cockroaches has become an overnight sensation. And now even people from the showbiz have joined in. Anurag Kashyap, known for never staying away from internet chaos, became one of the most talked about celebrity names linked to the trend. Soon after, Konkana Sen Sharma also grabbed attention online as netizens noticed celebrities interacting with the viral satire movement. And they weren't alone. Names like Fatima Sana Sheikh, Esha Gupta, Urfi Javed, among others, were also linked to the growing online frenzy. Interestingly, comedian Kunal Kamra and Punjabi singer-actress Himanshi Khurana are also among its followers. Meanwhile, in just a couple of days, the Cockroach Janata Party gained millions of followers. Across Instagram reels and meme pages, users are jokingly begging for party tickets and declaring themselves qualified leaders. Describing itself as secular, socialist, democratic and lazy, the fictional party has proposed demands ranging from banning post-retirement Rajya Sabha seats for chief justices to introducing 50% reservation for women in parliament. All while also calling for a 20-year election ban on MLAs and MPs who switch political parties. So yes, somewhere between political satire and meme culture, the Cockroach Janata Party has managed to become the internet's most unexpected blockbuster. With Pranjali Sethi, Entertainment Bureau, India Today.

0: Seeing Narendra Modi casually handing over a packet of Melody chocolates to Giorgia Meloni was definitely not on the internet's 2026 bingo card. But somehow, this unexpectedly wholesome diplomatic moment has now become the sweetest viral sensation of the year. And as the adorable clip continues melting hearts online, celebrities including Priyanka Chopra Jonas, Bhumi Paidnaikar, among others, have also joined the buzz by liking and reacting to the viral post.
1: Prime Minister Modi brought us a gift, a very, very good toffee.
2: Nobody.
1: Matt.
2: Absolutely nobody expected Narendra Modi and Giorgia Meloni to turn a simple packet of Melody chocolates into the internet's favorite love language of the week. But here we are.
1: Matt.
2: And honestly, this may just be the cutest diplomatic crossover the internet has witnessed in a very, very long time. In a moment that looked less like international diplomacy and more like the internet's favorite meme finally coming to life.
1: Prime Minister Modi brought us a gift, a very, very good toffee.
3: Matt.
2: Prime Minister Narendra Modi gifted Italian Prime Minister Giorgia Meloni a packet of Melody chocolates during his Italy visit. And social media has officially gone into complete meltdown mode.
1: Prime Minister Modi brought us a gift, a very, very good toffee.
3: Melody.
2: The video has become the talk of the town, with many celebrities liking and reacting to the post shared by Prime Minister Modi in collaboration with Melody. This post has attracted massive social media attention, with Priyanka Chopra, Bipasha Basu, Unni Mukundan, Kritika Kharbanda and many others reacting to it by liking the post. With Bhumi Pednekar dropping the now viral comment, "Living for this." And just when the internet thought that the Melody madness couldn't get any bigger, enter Sonakshi Sinha and Zahir Iqbal. The couple jumped onto the trend with a cheeky Instagram reel of their own.
4: What do you want to ask?
5: Do you know exactly how much I love you?
4: No, then.
5: Melody, how could jan jao?
2: Proving that nobody, absolutely nobody, was safe from the Melody fever taking over social media. Well, of course, the internet's obsession with Melody chemistry isn't exactly new. Over the years, Prime Minister Modi and Meloni's selfies at global summits, candid interactions and viral videos from events like the G20 and COP summits have already earned cult status online. But this Melody moment may have just become the sweetest chapter in the saga yet.
3: Matt.
2: With Pranjali Sethi, Entertainment Bureau, India Today.
0: Now, Yash fans may have to wait even longer as his upcoming action spectacle, Toxic, A Fairy Tale for Grown-Ups, has reportedly been delayed once again. The makers are now eyeing an Independence Day weekend release, which could potentially lead to a massive box office clash. Dive deeper into this report.
6: It's over. When I say it's over.
2: The wait for Yash's most anticipated action spectacle just got even longer. And fans are once again bracing themselves for another major delay. After facing multiple postponements already, Toxic, A Fairy Tale for Grown-Ups has reportedly been delayed yet again. The film was initially slated for a March release before being pushed to June due to the ongoing situation in the Middle East.

0: However, the makers are now said to be eyeing an Independence Day weekend release instead. Interestingly, if the new release plan goes ahead, Toxic could witness a massive box office clash with Sunny Deol's Batwara 1947 and Imran Hashmi's starrer Awarapan 2. In fact, a source close to the development has revealed, and we quote, makers of Yash's Toxic have been thinking hard about a global release strategy for quite some time now. Everyone, including Yash, seem to be excited about the Independence Day release date. Yes, there will be a probable clash with Sunny Deol's Batwara 1947 and even an Imran Hashmi movie. But the long weekend around August 15 might just prove to be a fruitful time to release a big impact movie like Toxic. There just might be enough time during that weekend for multiple releases to find their way with the audience.
1: It's over.
0: Directed by Geetu Mohandas, the film also stars Kiara Advani, Nayanthara, Huma Qureshi, Tara Sataria, and Rukmani Vasant in pivotal roles.
2: Daddy's home.
0: And Rukmani Vasant in pivotal roles.
2: Daddy's home.

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1: 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In fact, Mohanlal's 66th birthday coincided with the release of Drishyam 3, turning the occasion into a major celebration for Malayalam cinema fans across the country. Several videos showed the scale of the turnout, with fans gathering at theatres in large numbers to mark the opening day. The Drishyam franchise began in 2013 when the original film, where George Kutty, a middle-class cable TV operator, went to extraordinary lengths to protect his family after they became entangled in a crime.

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4: മറ്റേ ഒരുടെ കാണാം.
5: Flashlights, chaos, and one furious Salman. Salman Khan erupted at paparazzi outside a Mumbai hospital after they surrounded him for reactions. The actor later blasted the media online, calling out the invasion of privacy while fans continued decoding his recent emotional social media posts. Take a look at this report to know more.
6: A hospital gate, screaming paparazzi, and a furious Salman Khan. Mumbai witnessed a full-blown celebrity meltdown after Salman Khan lost his cool over what he called an invasion of privacy. What started as a routine hospital visit soon turned into a confrontation. Eventually spilling onto social media through a series of explosive late night posts that sent fans into panic mode. Viral videos showed Salman Khan losing his cool outside a Mumbai hospital after paparazzi surrounding him and repeatedly shouted for his attention. A visibly irritated Salman even stopped to scold the photographers before leaving in his car. Meanwhile, the actor took to his social media handle and strongly criticized the behavior of the media outside the hospital. Salman expressed disappointment over what he called an invasion of privacy during a sensitive moment. However, the actor's anger did not stop there. In another post, Salman Khan slammed the idea of turning someone's pain into entertainment and called out photographers for profiting from difficult moments. Although the paparazzi in Mumbai later apologized to Salman Khan after the actor was visibly upset and scolded them outside the hospital. Interestingly, Salman's emotional outburst came just days after another cryptic social media post about loneliness, which had already triggered massive speculation online. The post instantly sparked concern among fans, with many wondering if the superstar was hinting at something personal. However, Salman later clarified that the post was not about his own emotional state. The actor insisted that he is surrounded by family, friends and fans, and said people had unnecessarily turned a simple thought into breaking news. While the exact reason behind Salman's hospital visit still remains unknown, the incident has once again reignited the ongoing debate around celebrity privacy and paparazzi culture. On the work front, Salman was recently seen in a cameo appearance in Raja Shivaji.
7: Shivaji nahi, Shivaji Raza manaisa.

0: and he will next be seen in the much-awaited film Matrubhumi. Nidalis, Entertainment Bureau, India Today.
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5: The United States to India last year of a key planner of the 2611 Mumbai attacks. Our two countries will intensify cooperation bilaterally as also in relevant international forums. We will continue to collaborate closely on countering illegal trade in narcotics. I would make 5 points here. One, that we advocate dialogue and diplomacy to address conflicts. Two, we support safe and unimpeded maritime commerce. Three, we demand scrupulous respect for international law. Four, we are against weaponization of market shares and resources. And five, we believe in the value of trusted partnerships and resilient supply chains to de-risk the global economy. So overall, this has been a very timely visit by the Secretary. I think our discussions have been very productive, and I look forward to hearing his remarks. We devoted some time to nuclear energy cooperation as well. The passage of the Shanti Act has opened up new possibilities. An American delegation was recently in India. We hope to realize the potential of cooperation in the nuclear domain, and I also raised with Secretary some issues, regulatory issues we have on the American side.

0: Hello and welcome. We're back with India Today Explains after a short break. Over the next 30 minutes, I'll explain and break down some of the big stories of the week. We'll focus first on the state of the economy courtesy the West Asia conflict. With the fuel price hike, everyone's asking, is India headed to recession? We go back in time to the times India's faced recession or a slowdown and how we came out of it. We also talk about the sliding rupee and what it means for each one of us. Also on the show, the NEET leak gate. It's triggered serious demands for accountability. So we show you some eye-opening stats on how students' lives are being played with every single year. Also on the show, Andhra Pradesh Chief Minister Chandrababu Naidu's decision to incentivize families to have a third and fourth child. Is this the need of the hour or will it push us back in time? We'll decode that. Finally, international news, the UK political crisis again. Why does the country keep saying a change in PM without elections? Lots lined up for you. Let's get started. Right now, the world is on fire, literally and economically. A storm is brewing in West Asia. Oil tankers are being rerouted. Supply lines are under pressure and crude oil prices are climbing fast. India, the world's third largest energy consumer, burning through roughly 5 million barrels of oil every single day, is caught right in the middle. A weakening rupee, a swelling import bill, and experts warning of a currency crisis that could collapse the country's ability to afford food and fuel. And therefore, the question everyone's asking, are we heading into a recession? But here's what most people don't know, that India's been there before. Not once, not twice, but five times. Let's begin first with the basics of what is a recession. It's not just a bad year. Recession is when a country's economy shrinks for two consecutive quarters, roughly 6 months, accompanied by falling incomes, rising unemployment, and collapsing demand. For India, this has happened five times since independence, and almost every single time, energy, agriculture were at the heart of it. India saw its first recession when Nehru's India was young, ambitious, building itself from scratch, 1957. The monsoon failed, crops withered, and the government, which had already imported 20 lakh tons of food grain the previous year, now scrambled to import 40 lakh tons more. And so the import bill exploded. India's trade deficit widened by over nine times in just 2 years, from $0.1 billion to $0.9 billion. Gold reserves were cut in half. And so the result was quite clear. India saw its very first recession. Its GDP contracted to 1.2%. The recovery process started. The government doubled down on five-year plans, pushed import substitution, also producing goods domestically instead of buying from abroad, and brought the economy back to growth within 2 years. 10 years later, 1965, India was barely a decade out of its first recession, and then came in a triple blow. War with China in 1962, war with Pakistan in 1965. And right after two consecutive droughts, food grain production crashed by 20%. The US and its allies, sympathetic to Pakistan, cut foreign aid to India. The country was starving literally, receiving 1 crore tons of food aid from abroad just to survive. The government took the politically painful step of devaluing the rupee to make exports cheaper to attract foreign exchange. It also began liberalizing trade, reluctantly under pressure from the IMF and World Bank. This was the first crack in India's closed-door economy. And then let's take it to the next one. The third time India was hit by recession, 1972-73. The Arab world hit the West with an oil embargo. Prices therefore go through the roof. And India, already dependent on oil imports, takes a hit. It was a mild contraction. Almost a whisper compared to what came before, but it was very clearly a warning sign, a preview of what energy dependence could do to a developing economy. Indira Gandhi's government implemented emergency economic controls, tightened fiscal policy, and launched the fifth five-year plan with a focus on self-sufficiency in energy. The economy bounced back sharply, growing at 9% in 1975-76 alone. Then let's talk about the next one, 1979-1980, and this one hit like a freight train. The Iranian Revolution of 1979 sent global oil markets into chaos. And then came the Iran-Iraq War, Oil production plummets, prices nearly doubled. India's import bill again almost doubles between 1978-79 and 1981-82. Exports therefore shrink by 8%. The country faces a balance of payments crisis. And there it hits the common man. Inflation spikes to 18.2%. The economy contracted by 5.2%. There was also a lot of political upheaval then. Indira Gandhi returned to power in 1980. She scrapped the previous government's economic plan, launched a pragmatic sixth five-year plan. So she shifted from populist policies to structural reforms, attracting investment and stabilizing the rupee. By the mid-1980s, India recovered. India was growing again. But the worst in recorded modern history, 2020. Nothing prepared India for this one. A pandemic, COVID, nationwide lockdown, India not the only one. Manufacturing therefore collapsed by 39%. Construction shrinks by 50%. In just one quarter, India's GDP crashed by 24.4%, the largest single quarter contraction ever recorded.
1: Aaj raat 12 baje se sampurna desh mein sampurna lockdown hone ja raha. निश्चित तौर पर इन लॉकडाउन की एक आर्थिक कीमत देश को उठानी पड़ेगी लेकिन एक एक भारतीय के जीवन को बचाना आपके जीवन को बचाना आपके परिवार को बचाना इस समय मेरी भारत सरकार की देश की हर राज्य सरकार की हर स्थानीय निकाय की सबसे बड़ी प्राथमिकता है.
0: The government launched the 20 lakh crore Atmanirbhar Bharat package, equivalent to 10% of India's GDP. The RBI then slashed interest rates to 4.4%, gave banks emergency liquidity of 3.74 lakh crores, offered a six-month loan moratorium to borrowers. Cash was transferred directly to 19 crore women Jan Dhan account holders. There was free food grain that was distributed to millions. And so with all of these steps, India bounced back, growing at 10.5% the very next year. And now, let's come to the present. 2026, West Asia is in turmoil, oil supply lines through the Strait of Hormuz under threat. India's massive energy appetite is staring down, rising prices and a vulnerable rupee as well. And so economists are split. Some warn of a currency crisis severe enough to hit food and fuel availability for ordinary Indians. Others point to India's strong economic fundamentals, a GDP that grew 7.6% in the financial year 26, healthy forex reserves, strong domestic demand as reasons for cautious optimism. So we've seen five recessions, but we've also seen five recoveries. Every time the Indian economy has fallen, the response, however painful, however slow, has carried us forward. The Indian rupee has slipped to around 96 rupees per US dollar, making it the weakest Asian currency in 2026. This depreciation is striking because it's occurred despite strong GDP growth of about 8%, suggesting deeper stress in India's external sector rather than in domestic growth conditions. And let's understand first how the rupee has moved over the years. During independence, the rupee was fixed at 4 rupees. That's right, 4 rupees and 76 paise per dollar under a controlled exchange system. This rate held up until 1966, when wars, drought, falling foreign reserves forced India to devalue the currency. The oil shocks of the 1970s and then rising external debt pushed it lower. By 1990, the rupee had fallen to around 17 rupees and 50 paise per dollar. Then the 1991 balance of payments crisis marked a turning point. India devalued the rupee, adopted economic liberalization, moving to a market-determined exchange rate by 1993. And so growth improved as a result. The rupee, however, continued to depreciate, touching about 43 rupees by the late 1990s. And then in the 2000s, strong IT exports, capital inflows, it offered temporary support, but dependence on oil imports kept the rupee volatile. The 2008 global financial crisis triggered sharp outflows, weakening the currency again. By 2014, the rupee crossed 60 rupees. And over the last decade, we've seen what's happened. It slid from around 62 rupees to nearly 90 rupees per dollar, reflecting sustained external imbalances. But why does this happen? Why does the rupee keep losing value? The rupee's decline is rooted in structural weaknesses. India runs a chronic trade deficit because it relies heavily on imports such as crude oil, gold, electronics. This keeps demand for dollars high and widens the current account deficit, especially when the oil prices rise. The Indian rupee has been depreciating mainly because of rising crude oil imports, global tensions, increasing demand for the US dollar. And so all of this, one way or another, is linked to the West Asia conflict. India imports nearly 89% of its crude oil requirement from other countries, making the economy also highly dependent on global oil prices. So in financial year 25, India imported around 242 million tons of crude oil, that import bill rising to nearly $161 billion. Global conflicts, particularly in the Middle East, have pushed oil prices higher and therefore more pressure on India's foreign exchange reserves. Since crude oil payments are made in dollars, Indian companies need more US currency because oil is becoming expensive. And that increases demand for dollars. Therefore, a direct impact on the rupee in international markets, it gets weakened. A stronger US dollar, high US interest rates have further added pressure on emerging economies. India is one of those. Another major reason is foreign investors pulling money out of Indian markets. Due to a high US interest rates, there's a lot of global uncertainty as well. Investors are shifting towards safer US assets. A stronger dollar, continuous capital outflows has further reduced the rupee's strength despite RBI's efforts to non-stop stabilize the currency. Now, apart from

only door. Even the prestigious AIIMS, which previously ran its own entrance test, now admits students only through NEET. So every year, lakhs of students dedicate years of their lives preparing for this one exam. And the competition is brutal. India has only around 60,000 government MBBS seats and roughly 58,000 private medical seats. That means only a tiny fraction of aspirants secure an affordable government medical seat. And the financial gap is enormous. Government medical colleges may charge anywhere between 7,000 right up to 6 lakh rupees for a full course. Private MBBS fees can easily cross 1 crore. For many families, a government seat isn't just a dream. It's the only financially possible option. And unlike exams such as the JEE mains, which are conducted twice a year, NEET happens only once annually. So one bad day, one mistake, or let's say one paper leak, and an entire year can be destroyed. Students have repeatedly demanded multiple attempts per year. NEET continues, however, to remain a single-shot examination. Now the question of who conducts these massive exams. I refer to the NTA. It's an autonomous organization established in 2017 under India's Ministry of Education. The agency conducts some of India's biggest entrance tests. So they're the ones who take care, of course, of NEET, but also of JEE and also of the CUET. Since its creation, NTA has conducted more than 240 examinations, and that involves over 5.4 crore candidates. And the scale of NEET alone is staggering. Every year, nearly 25 lakh students across the country appear for the single-day examination. And this may very well, therefore, be one of the largest single-day exams conducted anywhere on the planet. But how are these papers prepared for students? How do they get leaked so easily? Since the exams are pen and paper based, the NTA relies heavily on manual processes. NTA forms a covert team. It comprises of senior professors, scientists, subject experts from across the country. Once that question paper is prepared, it's dispatched to a high security printing press. The premises are designated as a no network zone. Mobile phones, cameras, electronic devices, they're all strictly prohibited. There are jammers that are installed. 24-hour CCTV surveillance covers every section. Then there are digital locks that are installed on the boxes containing the question papers so that it's opened only at the scheduled time. Question papers are transported under police protection with GPS tracking. And despite all of this, papers keep leaking. So the problem here, let's be clear, is not just the paper leak itself. The hard-earned money of taxpayers is also on the line. Because the NTA is a not-for-profit organization, it does not receive direct government grants. It runs primarily on exam fees. And so the NTA has earned a whopping 3,513 crore rupees since its establishment in 2018. From NEET alone, in 2024, for example, the fee collection was somewhere between 350 to 400 crore rupees. But the bigger question is, how do these papers get leaked? I gave you the process of what's followed by the NTA to ensure it doesn't happen. But here's what happens inevitably. India's exam leak problem, it's not an accident. It's become systemic. And there are several loopholes, from staff at the printing press with access to master copies, to leaks during the transportation and storage of papers, to bribed officials at exam centres who open sealed packets prematurely. Once obtained, the papers rapidly distributed through clandestine networks. Digital channels like WhatsApp, Telegram are then used for mass distribution. And this isn't the first time something like this has happened. 2015, students were caught cheating using miniature Bluetooth devices hidden in their clothing. In 2016, allegations of an interstate NEET leak surfaced. 2018, CBSE Class 10, 12 papers were leaked. And then 2024, the scandal that shook the country. The NEET paper was leaked a day before the examination in Patna. Police later recovered half-burnt fragments of question papers during the investigation. So we've seen this over so many years. There have been scandals after scandals. Nothing has changed. And that's what makes this crisis even more devastating. We haven't learned anything from all of this. This year, another NEET paper leak has surfaced. 24 lakh students competed for roughly 1 lakh MBBS seats in 2024. At the same time, India still has fewer doctors per capita than the WHO recommendation of one doctor per 1,000 people, which means that the real bottleneck is bigger than NEET alone. India simply does not have enough medical seats, enough colleges, or enough infrastructure to meet the demand. And every year, as the system evolves,

0: Cheating evolves with it. A new generation finds a new way to leak papers, and therefore, there's mass leaks that play out. Every generation of reform has been met with a new generation of fraud. So who is truly responsible for destroying the dreams of millions of students? The NTA, the government, or the organized cheating networks that continue to outsmart the system year after year? Andhra Pradesh Chief Minister Chandrababu Naidu says rising incomes are pushing many couples towards having just one child. And so in response, his government has announced incentives. 30,000 rupees for the birth of a third child, 40,000 rupees for a fourth child. And this has divided India. We'll break down the Andhra Chief Minister's reasoning, but listen first to what he said.
1: మూడో చైల్డ్కి 30,000 రూపాయలు పుట్టిన వెంటనే ఇస్తాం. నాలుగో చైల్డ్కి 40,000 రూపాయలు ఇస్తాం.
0: This isn't the first time Naidu's advocated for larger families, and there's a reason he's talking about incentives now. The world is in turmoil, the economy is a mess everywhere, and so families are hesitating to become bigger. Another major factor is demographic change. The world is witnessing a steady decline in young population. Estimates suggest that by 2047, nearly 23% of India's population could be above 60 years of age. India's fertility rate has fallen sharply over time. From 6.2 births per woman in 1950, it dropped to 5.6 in 1970 and then has declined rapidly since the 2000s. If I were to look at the data right now, today, India stands at 1.9 births per woman. That's below a replacement level of about 2.1. If I were to explain that, the population will eventually stop growing and so begin aging if this trend continues. So you'll have a larger senior citizen population than a youth population. The disparity is also evident across states. Sikkim has the lowest fertility rate of 1.1. Bihar has the highest at 3.0. And that's because it's directly correlated with education literacy rates. Now, among major states, Andhra Pradesh stands at 1.7. Fifth in the list of having the least fertility rate. Most southern states are in the same ranking of being below that replacement level of 2.1. Southern states generally have lower fertility, higher life expectancy, more urbanization and higher female education. And so that accelerates aging. It creates a dependency ratio problem, essentially fewer young taxpayers supporting more retirees. The political reasoning is also important. Delimitation. A fear that's commonly spread in southern states is that low fertility may eventually reduce political weight nationally. The central government, though, has dismissed that argument, saying the number of Lok Sabha seats will go up, and so South's share, which is currently about 24% in parliament, will remain intact. But let's flip this over. Why is Naidu's announcement being panned as well? Because it could mean dire consequences for women. Lower fertility usually correlates with better female education or women entering the workforce. Essentially, that women, once burdened with having 3 to 4 children, cannot focus on education, cannot focus on their careers. The next contention is economic pressure. India is already the most populated country in the world. Unemployment is a very real crisis. So are we jumping the gun by talking about a demographic crisis? In a country that's already overpopulated, in a country where women already are treated as baby-making machines, could Naidu's move backfire? Or is this the need of the hour, as he says? Why can't Britain ever keep a prime minister? This question has haunted British politics ever since Keir Starmer arrived at 10 Downing Street. Since 2016, 6 prime ministers have occupied Downing Street. 4 of them changed within just the last 4 years alone. And compare that to the 28 years between 1979 and 2007. Only 3 people held Britain's top political office: Margaret Thatcher, John Major, and Tony Blair. Britain was once known for that kind of political stability. Before 2016, the country had only 4 finance ministers in 23 years. And now we've seen non-stop changes in who the finance minister is. Even Keir Starmer is fighting for his political survival. So why has the UK system suddenly become so fragile? The answer lies in how Britain actually chooses its prime minister. Unlike presidential systems, British voters do not directly elect their prime minister. Voters instead elect members of parliament to the House of Commons, and the leader of the party that wins a majority of seats usually becomes prime minister. It's how India also works. This creates a fundamentally different kind of political system. A British prime minister serves not at the direct mandate of the people, but at the confidence of their own party's MPs. And that means a prime minister can be removed without a national election ever taking place. And there are three ways, essentially, that a British prime minister can fall. First, losing a general election, of course. Second, losing a parliamentary vote of no confidence. It forces the government to resign to call for fresh elections. But the third, and this is by far the most brutal, internal party revolt, which is what's been rocking Britain, UK for the last many years. And that's what's led to the most modern British prime ministers falling one after another. Under Conservative Party rules, MPs can submit letters to a 1922 committee. It's a powerful committee. They can request a confidence vote against their own leader. If enough MPs rebel, a leadership contest is triggered. Labour Party rules, however, are slightly different, but the principle remains the same. The biggest threat to a British prime minister is often their own party. But why is this happening so much of late? Why did this instability suddenly explode after 2016? One word to explain it: Brexit. The referendum to leave the European Union triggered a political quake inside Britain. Brexit split both the country and the Conservative Party into rival ideological camps. It created endless battles over immigration, over trade, sovereignty, economic policy, and Britain's future outside of Europe. And so the result was chaos, as we're seeing. Prime ministers rose, fell, unprecedented speed of all this happening, and governments struggle to survive internal rebellions, parliamentary deadlock, and collapsing public trust. But now even Starmer, who came to power promising exactly that, promising stability, is facing a political siege of his own. This particular crisis surrounding Starmer's government emerged amid growing public frustration over the economy, public services, and the rising cost of living. His popularity collapsed after repeated policy U-turns, especially on welfare reforms and economic promises. Critics increasingly began comparing him to Liz Truss, whose disastrous 45-day premiership triggered market panic, sent the British pound crashing. Starmer was further damaged by his controversial appointment of Peter Mandelson as Britain's ambassador to the United States, a decision heavily criticised because of Mandelson's past links to Jeffrey Epstein. So what happens if Starmer resigns? Will Britain need another general election? If Labour MPs and party members elect a new leader, that person then automatically becomes Prime Minister, as long as they retain the confidence of Parliament. So no, there's no public vote required whatsoever. And this is exactly why Britain can cycle through Prime Minister so rapidly, and there's no need for a public vote ever to matter. But the deeper story actually goes beyond Starmer himself. There have always been two parties traditionally as a political system in Britain, and that appears to be breaking apart. For decades, British politics was dominated almost entirely by Labour and the Conservatives. Now, at least five major political forces compete nationally. Yes, you have Labour, yes, you have the Conservatives, you have Reform UK, the Greens, and then Liberal Democrats. And that may be the real story behind Britain's revolving door of prime ministers. This is no longer simply a crisis of leadership. It's a crisis of the entire political system. For decades, Britain was built on stable party loyalties. Voters largely moved between Labour and the Conservatives. Governments lasted for years. Prime ministers governed with strong mandates from the people and within. That era has collapsed. Brexit has shattered old alliances. Prime ministers now come and go, rise quickly, govern weakly, fall even faster. And unless Britain rebuilds public trust, adapts to its changing politics, 10 Downing Street may continue to remain a revolving door of temporary prime ministers instead of a symbol of stable leadership. That's all we have time for in this edition of India Today Explains. Thanks very much for tuning in. I'll see you same time next week.
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0: An eventful week for Android users as a bunch of new updates have been announced by Google at this year's Google I/O. Now, why is this event so important and how will your Android experience change in the coming months? We'll discuss that on the show. All the new bunch of new updates have been announced by Google at this year's Google I/O. Now, why is this event so important and how will your Android experience change in the coming months? We'll discuss that on the show. All the new features, all the new updates coming up, because that's a big tech story. Plus, we talk about sending our whole data center, AI data center, into space and how India is venturing into that sector. Another tech that's transforming AI and one that you should definitely watch. And finally, a smartphone that could beat the socks off an entry-level DSLR. This is the Oppo Find X9 Ultra. A review of this one coming on the show. I'm Cyrus, you're watching Tech Today, and let's get things rolling with the top tech headlines of the week.
1: Airtel has become the first telecom operator in India to commercially deploy 5G network slicing. The technology powers Airtel's new priority postpaid service, creating a dedicated virtual layer to guarantee faster and more stable data speeds. Designed for high congestion areas like airports and stadiums, plans start at ₹449. Existing postpaid users will automatically receive the upgrade, provided they have a compatible 5G standalone device. AI pioneer and OpenAI co-founder Anuraj Karpathy has officially joined competitor Anthropic. Karpathy, who famously popularized the term vibe coding to describe AI-assisted programming, will join the company's pre-training division. He is set to lead a brand new research group focused on using Claude to automate and accelerate its own model development. The high-profile hire marks another significant shift in the tech industry's ongoing war for top-tier AI talent. Telegram has rolled out a major update that allows automated bots to message and collaborate directly with one another. CEO Pavel Durov announced the feature, stating it provides a new communication layer for autonomous AI agents to execute complex workflows without human intervention. The system enables multi-bot tasks, such as one agent writing code, while the secondary bot reviewing it for errors. The platform has also introduced chat automation tools to let bots reply to messages on the user's behalf. Apple has officially set the stage for its biggest software event of the year, confirming WWDC 2026 will run from 8th of June to the 12th. The conference is expected to center on iOS 27 and a major AI-driven overhaul for Siri, reportedly powered by Google's Gemini models. While the event remains primarily online, a special in-person experience will be held at Apple Park on opening day. The keynote kicks off at 10 a.m. Pacific time on the 8th of June. A federal jury in Oakland has ruled against Elon Musk in his high-profile lawsuit against Sam Altman and OpenAI. The case was dismissed on a technicality after the jury spent under 2 hours determining that Musk missed California's 3-year statute of limitations. The court did not rule on the merits of Musk's claim that OpenAI breached its founding nonprofit mission. Musk has labeled the decision a calendar technicality and vowed to appeal.
0: Remember when Google I/O used to be about a new version of Android every year, a cleaner Gmail layout, or maybe a quirky piece of hardware? Yes, those days are officially gone now. Google I/O 2026 just wrapped up and it kind of felt very different. Sundar Pichai and his team were fundamentally rewriting how you and I interact with the internet. Now, think about all of this. AI-powered search that builds custom mini apps on the fly, an AI agent that works for you 24/7 even when your laptop is completely shut, and smart glasses developed with Samsung that don't even have a screen. This overarching message from Mountain View was very crystal clear. The future of computing will not revolve around a grid of apps on your phone anymore. It's going to revolve entirely around ambient AI. So, in this segment, we are breaking down the absolute biggest announcements from I/O 2026 and the massive shift Google is forcing upon the world.
1: make Gemini the absolute nerve center of everything at I.O. And the scale they are operating at right now is frankly hard to wrap your head around. Sundar Pichai revealed that Google is now processing over 3.2 quadrillion tokens every single month. To drive that massive scale, they dropped Gemini 3.5 Flash, which is now live globally. It's a blazing fast model built specifically for complex, multi-step tasks and coding. Running up to 4 times faster than rival frontier models. And the real showstopper? Gemini Spark. Spark is an always-on cloud-based personal AI agent. Because it runs on Google Cloud virtual machines, you can assign it a massive workflow like scraping your inbox, synthesizing client notes, and drafting a brief. And it will keep executing it in the background even if your phone dies or your laptop is closed.
0: Now, having an AI assistant organize all of your spreadsheets is neat, I understand. But let's talk about Google's main identity, which is search. The company that built a trillion-dollar empire by pointing you to the blue links on a web page is now actively preparing you for a world beyond just hyperlinks.
1: Google is calling this the most radical transformation of search in a quarter of a century. Welcome to the era of generative UI in search. Instead of typing keywords and hunting through websites, search now dynamically generates a completely interactive visual interface tailored exactly to your query. Ask for a complex planetary orbit comparison? Search builds an animated diagram on the spot. You can even ask Search to build full custom mini apps by pulling live data across the web. This is a massive defensive pivot for Google. With platforms like ChatGPT fundamentally altering how we discover information, Google knows that if people stop Googling the old-fashioned way, their core business model vanishes. So they're disrupting themselves before anyone else can.
0: But here's the beautiful part about Google. They did not just stop at search. The company is also embedding this invisible AI layer deeply into the apps we use for our every single work that we're doing. Be it YouTube, Google, Workspaces, everything embedded within Google's ecosystem.
1: Say hello to Ask YouTube. Instead of scrub searching through a 2-hour video or a massive tech review to find one specific detail, you can just talk to the video. Gemini scans the visuals and audio track instantly, answering your questions and jumping you directly to the relevant moment. YouTube is effectively transitioning from a video streaming platform into an interactive knowledge engine. Meanwhile, Workspace is getting a total productivity overhaul. A new feature called Daily Brief automatically parses your calendar, unread emails, and chat threads to give you a personalized audio summary of your day the moment you wake up. At I.O. 2026, Google proved that programming is no longer just for software engineers. Using Google AI Studio and their new Anti-Gravity 2.0 framework, anyone can now build software using plain everyday language. You describe the app's intent, the vibe, and the layout, and the AI handles the architecture.
0: Now, of course, it would not be a 2026 tech event without a massive cinematic flex, right? I mean, Google is venturing into that space. Now, it's taking a direct shot at OpenAI's video models by supercharging its own generative video ecosystem. Now, as we know, OpenAI has said goodbye to its own video ecosystem, and that kind of gives Google a big advantage.
1: Google unveiled Gemini Omni Flash, an upgraded multimedia powerhouse model integrated directly into their Creative Suite, Google Flow, and YouTube Shorts. Unlike older AI tools that just generate silent, dreamy loops, Omni acts as a true world model. It simulates real-world physics, syncs realistic character dialogue, and generates environmental audio automatically. even wilder, you can edit the video conversationally. Built on the new Android XR platform, Google and Samsung showcase their next-generation smart glasses. Dropping later this fall, the flagship variant features zero screens. It looks like premium everyday eyewear, but utilizes private over-ear speakers and cameras deeply integrated with Gemini. By simply saying, "Hey Google," or tapping the frame, the glasses use contextual visual understanding to scan your environment.
0: Now, the company that spent the last 25 years organizing the world's information, which you currently use, is now building the ambient intelligence layer that sits right on top of the data that you are using. And let's understand the app era. Yes, it's peaking, but the agentic AI era, I just feel that it has officially begun. And Google is now starting a conversation that a lot of people, our viewers, will be a part of very soon. If you look at the AI revolution happening right now, it has a massive earth problem, and I'll tell you exactly what I mean by that. You see, these frontier AI models like Gemini and the GPTs are energy-hungry technologies. They live in data centers that need gigawatts of electricity and also require acres of land, and not to mention, they need millions of gallons of water just to stay cool. But think about it. What if we took that entire data center and put it in space? You'll be like, is that even possible? What if I told you that in 2026, it is? Countries like US, Canada, and China, by the way, are already working on this, and now India is joining this race.
1: For decades, satellites have essentially been dump sensors. They snap a photo, wait for hours to pass over a specific ground station, and then beam down massive raw files. It's a slow, expensive bottleneck that makes real-time action impossible. But Pixel's Pathfinder is built differently. It's a 200-kilogram class powerhouse being manufactured in Bengaluru at a facility which is designed to churn out up to 100 satellites a year.
2: What we're setting up there is an orbital data center satellite. Pixel comes in with the satellite technology part of it, and Serpom comes in with the artificial intelligence backbone for it. So this is a Pathfinder satellite that will have data center grade GPUs onboard the satellite that will go into orbit that can not only train AI models in orbit but can run inferences.
1: At the core of the Pathfinder is a hyperspectral camera. Now, while a normal camera sees the world in three basic colors, red, green, and blue, this sensor sees hundreds. It can look at a field from 500 kilometers up and identify the exact chemical signature of a crop or the moisture level of the soil. But here's the kicker. For the first time, that data never has to leave the satellite to be understood.
2: Images from which can directly be sent into the GPUs, foundation models can be run, insights can be generated and downlinked directly without having to downlink the entire image and then doing the analysis here. So this partnership is step one, where we want to experiment with a satellite that can actually take these GPUs, provide the massive amounts of power that is required to keep them running, figure out all of the redundancies to make sure that while the satellite is orbiting around the Earth, these models can continue to train and run smoothly.
1: This is where Sarvam AI enters the frame. They are providing the intelligence backbone, a full-stack AI platform developed and governed entirely in India. It's not known who exactly is sourcing the computational hardware here, but by putting these high-performance GPUs in orbit, the satellite can run large language models and heavy AI inference in real time. This allows Pathfinder to send back insights instead of raw data. Think about it. Instead of waiting to download a massive 50 gigabyte image of a coastline, An emergency responder gets a tiny instant text alert saying exactly where a pipeline leak has started. It's faster, it's lighter, and it leverages the abundant solar energy of space to bypass Earth's power constraints. The engineering hurdle is the heat. In the vacuum of space, heat from the GPUs has nowhere to go. To solve this, they've developed a specialized radiative cooling system that dumps the GPU's thermal energy into the cold void of space. And for trying something like this comes with its own set of challenges.
3: People need to focus on the watt per kg, which is being sent to orbit. Second, minimize the denominator as much as possible in order to reduce the launch cost. And third is the reliable compute and storage offering by ensuring that you have some structural advantage to avoid meteorites and some radiation shielding advantage to ensure that the net ionization dose that you have, the GPUs and the memory units are exposed to can be minimized, and hence they last longer in orbit.
1: But beyond the specs, there is a much bigger picture regarding India's tech sovereignty. By building the hardware in Bengaluru and using Sarvam's homegrown AI models, India is creating its own independent intelligence loop.
2: So having the entire manufacturing stack built here in India enables a few advantages, I think predominantly around cost. Bringing down of cost will be an important factor, and that's where the verticalization of being able to manufacture these satellites, launch them on rockets built from here will likely play a part.
4: Any situation we should have a control over data, compute and end-to-end infrastructure for our own protection of the country and for our future innovation.
1: We no longer have to rely on foreign cloud providers or overseas ground stations to process our most sensitive geographical data. It's a completely indigenous space AI stack. Whether it's monitoring mineral deposits or tracking military movements, India's data stays in India's hands, even when the data is 500 kilometers above the Earth.
0: Now, the big thing is Pathfinder is slated for a Q4 2026 launch. And while this is a technology demonstrator, Pixel's vision is a constellation of hundreds of satellites effectively moving a layer of world's computing infrastructure into the stars. Just like what Starlink is doing today, and as more details about the project surface, we'll keep you updated. And if this works, the next time there is a natural disaster or a resource shortage, we won't be waiting for hours for a report. The alert will come directly from a satellite that saw the problem, analyzed it, and the impact also. And it will tell you before even you realize that there was indeed a crisis. What do you think about this technology? Do you think it's feasible and logical, or is it just too complicated to be a reality? We would love to hear what you have to say about this. So it's time to check out another innovation in consumer tech, by the way, which I feel is more relevant for you guys. So this is the Oppo X9 Ultra. And if Oppo wants you to know one thing right away about this phone, is that it's obsessed with the camera. Not just in terms of the image quality, but the entire design and the philosophy of the phone is pivoting only towards the camera. Remember, this is an Oppo flagship and it has to compete with the likes of the Samsung and the iPhones, especially in the camera department, which is stiff competition. So in this segment, we are trying to understand whether the X9 Ultra really have it, what it takes to beat the big ones, and as a standalone smartphone, how good is it really? Let's find out. The first thing you notice in the design is that this one kind of feels less like a phone and more like a camera. And I'll tell you why. The back design is heavily inspired by Hasselblad cameras, especially the X2D series. And honestly, it works. You get this textured vegan leather finish that gives the phone a proper grip in the hand. Then there is this massive camera module, and yes, it's huge, and there's no hiding that. But Oppo has tried to make it feel intentional rather than awkward. This knurled ring around the camera module actually mimics the focus ring on a camera lens. There's also a new orange quick button that's placed near the side that's designed for quick camera access. And honestly, for people who constantly take photos, it's surprisingly useful. You can tap to focus and click,
1: slide to zoom, and it has several functionalities. There is also Gorilla Glass Victus 2 on the front, and Oppo says that the frame has enhanced drop resistance as well. Now, yes, this phone weighs about 235 grams and you can actually feel the heft in your phone. But imagine, you're packing so much of hardware, almost close to 7,000 mAh battery, so the weight kind of feels justified. The display is exactly what you would expect on a premium flagship, especially in 2026. Because you get a massive 6.82 inch QHD Plus AMOLED panel with LTPO refresh rate tech and support for up to 144Hz in games. But the specs aren't really the important part here. What matters is the experience. This is an insanely good display for content consumption. Brightness is another major highlight here. The panel can hit up to 3600 nits of peak HDR brightness, which basically means outdoor visibility is excellent. Shooting photos outdoors or watching videos under harsh sunlight is not a problem anymore. And I feel it's one of those underrated features that a lot of people don't talk about, but having a good display on a smartphone is very important. For gamers, high refresh rate makes scrolling smooth and the gameplay feels incredibly fluid. And for late night users, the 2160Hz PWM dimming helps reduce flickering and eye strain. So I feel it's one of those displays that if you'll be using it for at least a week or two, you will feel that going back to those older displays just feels like you're losing out on a lot. Now, performance is really the champion section for this smartphone because this one is running on the Snapdragon 8 Elite Gen 5 chipset, and also it comes with LPDDR5X RAM, which speaks volumes about the performance capabilities of this phone. It also has UFS 4.1 storage, and as expected, the performance is flagship level fast. Apps open instantly, multitasking is effortless, and animations throughout the UI feel extremely polished. Now, what actually surprised me more than the raw speed is how smooth ColorOS 16 feels on this phone. The phone is an absolute beast even for high-end titles. The combination of the 144Hz display and flagship processor makes games feel incredibly responsive. Not to mention, it also comes with 12 gigs of RAM, and benchmarks speak for themselves. But more importantly, the thermals inside this phone seem to be the focus for Oppo this year. So whether you're gaming, doing 8K recording, or just using the phone in extreme hot conditions, this phone will remain cool because it's made for that. Now, cameras are the main reason that anyone would buy this smartphone, and I am telling you, it's kind of an insane camera system, and if you're serious about photography, you should definitely consider this. Let's talk about the setup over here. A 200 megapixel main camera with Sony LYT901 sensor and f1.5 aperture. 50 megapixel ultra-wide camera, and also you get 3x of periscope telephoto camera zoom and 10x optical zoom with the telephoto camera.
5: I love the field of view available in this wide-angle shot. However, the 1x shot come out even better. There's hardly any color shift visible and no drop in clarity or contrast. The 2x shots are also impressive, but this 10x optical zoom quality is something that not many flagships can offer. There is also heavy emphasis on portrait photography, tele macro shots, cinematic video, and professional color science through the Hasselblad partnership. The selfie camera can also offer 4K recording, stable, crisp, and perfect for social media content.
1: So clearly, again, I am saying, if you are serious about photography, if you really want to ace your camera game, then the Oppo X9 Ultra is a great option. We have tried the samples out. We've also shown you what it can do in the video department. And I can say that if you're a content creator and want some serious video, try this one. Many people have concerns about battery life on a phone that can have so much of hardware, but Oppo has taken care of that department as well. Because Oppo has packed in a massive 7050 mAh battery in this one, which is also silicon carbon technology. I was able to get 2 days of full use with this smartphone, with my photography, with my social media, and all of that, I think this is just awesome. Charging is also ridiculously fast because you get 100 watt wired charging and 50 watt of wireless charging, and it charges your phone from 0 to 100 in just under an hour. So even if you're someone who kills the battery, topping it up won't be difficult because with the charger in the box, you'll be able to get a 0 to 100 in less than 60 minutes, which is fantastic. Now to the big question, should you really buy the X9 Ultra? Well, that kind of depends on the kind of user you are. Because if your priority is camera versatility, zoom photography, portraits, video creation, battery life, and multimedia consumption, then this phone is actually custom made for you people. Now, of course, this one is going to compete directly with the ultra premium flagships in this category. Over 1.5 lakh, you have the S26 Ultra and also the 17 Pro, even the Pro Max. So the competition in this department is a little stiff. And that's dangerously close to the capabilities of the iPhone 17 Pro Max, which even today I feel is one of the best phones for video. However, in terms of photography, I still feel that the X9 Ultra has an upper hand, but you'll need to find the right balance, which could be tricky, especially in that price segment. So definitely in the Android ecosystem, I would say the X9 Ultra is definitely an exemplary camera system. The UI is pretty fluid, the battery is great, and also the design is something that stands out, I feel, because vegan leather is something that you don't see a lot in premium phones. So, I mean, for camera, this is one of the best out there.
0: That's it for this episode of Tech Today. Now, all of these Android features and updates will first be rolled out on Pixel and Samsung devices. And since we have the beta version of these, we will get you all of those features before you can install and try them out. Tell us if you liked any of these specific features and how do you think Android is changing the way you use your smartphone best. That is something that you'll have to write and tell us. I'll be seeing you next week with more tech on the Tech Today Show. This is Cyrus signing off. Take care.

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1: 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More country roads. 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
2: Tells the U.S. not to weaponize Marco forces. Counting of votes for repolling in Faulta Assembly constituency in West Bengal underway. BJP leads in the race, pushing TMC to the fourth position. Supreme Court takes Suomoto cognizance over alleged investigation lapses, institutional bias and claims of judicial influence in Twisha's death case. To hear the case tomorrow, second post-mortem conducted in Bhopal. Samarth Singh sent to 7 days police custody. Gunman killed after opening fire at a U.S. Secret Service checkpoint outside the White House. Preliminary investigation indicates that suspect approached checkpoint, removed a weapon from a bag and began shooting at the officer stationed there. Trump thanks the Secret Service for swift response. U.S. media reports say Iran has agreed to give up enriched uranium to U.S. as a part of peace deal. Trump says getting a lot closer to a deal with Iran. Rubio says good news on Hormuz can be expected soon. Beginning the bulletin with focus on breaking news that's coming in. This is Railway Fact Checks Congress Exam Rush video. Congress claims it's a massive railway rush in Bihar, and railways have come out to fact check that very video and says it's a clip which is from a previous time. It's an old clip that's been released by them. East Central Railway calls the video misleading. Railway says old footage has been shared with malicious intent. Railways urge Congress not to share misleading videos. BJP targets the Congress over fake narrative. BJP says special trains are running for students. BJP claims war room monitoring the crowd at this given point. Train movements are also being monitored by that same war room. Fresh BJP-Congress clash over the viral Bihar railway video is what we are bringing to you on your screens right now. On that note, let me bring in Aishwarya Paliwal joining us on the broadcast with more details on the same. Aishwarya, very good afternoon to you. This is what we are learning about right now. This video that was shared by the Congress earlier, it is being said, it's been flagged by the Railway Department that it's an old clip, and the BJP has slammed the Congress saying that it's been done with malicious intent.
3: You know, what we are seeing here is the public fact check of the Congress party that is now being done by the East Central Railway. And we are seeing it is BJP's Amit Malviya also who is not speaking about the fact that this is the nth time that Congress party's official handle has actually been fact checked. Also said that they posted an old video claiming it was from Bihar. Even the announcer said that the footage that has been put out by the Congress party is old footage. The truth, however, is that the railways is running special trains in coordination with the Bihar government, and they have a dedicated war room which is monitoring the movement and also the crowd management. In fact, you know, Amit Malviya, Bastria went a step further and said it is Rahul Gandhi. Whenever he takes a break, it's the shrieking gene that steps in to sink the Congress even further. So now the BJP claiming that this is the Congress sinking further because they have a habit, an old habit, of putting out old videos, and those videos then need to be fact-checked by the government. Yeah.
2: Right, Aishwarya, thank you for bringing us all those details on this particular breaking news, viewers. On that note, we are shifting our focus to more news coming in. Viewers, we are now shifting our focus to the Tushar death case and the investigation that continues on that front. It's the second post-mortem of Tushar that's now come out to conclude. Tushar's body is to be handed over to the family. Remember, it's been days, 13 days respectively, where we see the last rites has still not been done because the family had demanded for a second post-mortem. Now, that's finally concluded. There was a team of doctors that left from AIIMS Delhi and did it in Bhopal. Doctors and family members inside at the office for body handover. Family members could be seen emotional crying outside the very mortuary. Just the plight of a family which already who is already demanding justice for their daughter, but they couldn't even access the body right at the beginning of all of it because they were demanding another post-mortem. They finally now are being handed over the very body. Ravish Pal joining me on the broadcast with more details on the same. Ravish, very good afternoon to you. Sabse pehle, ye abhi jo khabar aa rahi hai ki second post-mortem finally conclude hua hai aur body ab finally ghar walon ko, Tushar ke ghar walon ko milegi, final rites wo log pura kar sakte hain. 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
2: 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The final rites finally shall take place today. And It's inconsolable, their state, of course. One cannot begin to imagine what that family must be going through. Amid all of this, the legalities, the probe that we've been covering for days now, at the end of the day, it's a daughter lost for the country, for this family that we've been speaking of. On that note, there is more breaking news that's coming in. This is from the national capital itself. 60-year-old security guard murdered in the national capital. It's an elderly guard who was beaten up, run over twice. It's a ghastly crime that's numbed the national capital and has been caught on CCTV camera. As you can see those visuals on your screens, the police have scanned these CCTV images to trace the killers. Minor tiff that resulted in this horrifying murder. First, the guard, an elderly person, was beaten up mercilessly by them, as can be seen in the CCTV footage. And post that, he was run over not once, but twice. Delhi is on a short fuse yet again, viewers. And as we speak, there are reports that we have been able to access of this entire episode that unfolded in the national capital. And my colleague Anshul Singh has in fact reached that very crime spot in Paschim Vihar, and he brings you this ground report. Take a look as to what exactly went down and where the probe has reached so far into this very case.
5: जो ये गार्ड साहब थे इनका कैसा व्यवहार था, कैसा रिलेशन था, क्या लड़ाई झगड़ा होते रहता था?
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5: The anger of citizens of the national capital doesn't seem to be dying down anytime soon. Yesterday, a tragic incident happened when a 60-year-old guard who was doing nothing but just performing his duty over here at the Pidagadi temple stand, he was brutally murdered as a person who was inside a vehicle rammed him over and then ran his vehicle at least two times on his body. Currently, I'm standing at that exact location, and if I could just show you in this spot over here, this is the exact spot where the incident had happened. One of the person who was sitting inside the vehicle gets out of the vehicle with a stick in his hand, goes ahead, carries out an assault on the 60-year-old guard, and then eventually the second person who was driving the vehicle takes his vehicle and rams it over him. Once he falls down, he reverses, the said accused who was driving the vehicle reverses his vehicle, and then yet again he goes ahead and rams him one more time. At this point in time, the Delhi police has gone ahead and registered a case of murder in this entire matter, and a massive manhunt has been launched to nab both the accused who were sitting inside that vehicle. If I could just show you, persons of the Delhi police are still standing over here. They are taking the CCTV dump from this entire area so that the exact vehicle and the person who was driving that vehicle could also be identified. But the manner in which this entire incident has happened has yet again raised a lot of questions on the psyche of people. However, it is still not clear that what was the exact reason of this entire incident. Was it a case of rage or an incident that happened out of rage? As in the footage, it can be seen that there was a conversation that was happening between the said guard, the deceased, and the other person. And then suddenly, the person who was sitting on the right-hand side of the vehicle actually gets down and then uses a stick to assault the guard, and then eventually the person who was driving that vehicle goes ahead and rams it into him. It remains to be seen how quickly can the Delhi police now go out and identify the accused, both these accused in this entire matter, and make sure that both of them are brought to the books, because the manner in which this entire incident has happened is raising a lot of questions. And now the entire family of Brijinder is now waiting for the Delhi police to give them the justice that they deserve. Video journalist Rohit Mishra, this is Anshul Singh for India Today.
2: Viewers, more breaking news coming in. This is with regards to the repolling that's taken place in West Bengal's Falta. As the BJP heads closer to winning the very repoll in Falta, which lies in Diamond Harbour. Again, Abhishek Banerjee's stronghold, that is. It's West Bengal Chief Minister Shubhendu Adhikari who's called it a victory of the people there. He has put out a social media post, and I quote, The notorious Diamond Harbour model has turned into the Trinamool's lost bar mode. This is just the beginning. Now we must traverse the long journey of rejection in the days ahead. Trinamool Congress leadership faces a tough battle against Nota in the elections, and the All India Trinamool Congress has already been defeated even by Nota in the Tripura State Assembly elections. In the coming days, people of West Bengal are eagerly awaiting to witness this resounding fight in West Bengal too. This is what Shubhendu had to say in that, Chief Minister Shubhendu had to say in that post office. Anupam Mishra joining me on the broadcast with more details on the same. Anupam, very good afternoon to you. To begin with, Falta, again, part of Diamond Harbour, which is a stronghold not just for the TMC as a party, but of Abhishek Banerjee himself. And we could hear reports of the residents there that they were not being allowed to vote. There was mass fear-mongering that was being done by the TMC leaders. And finally, just days before the polls, we saw how the TMC candidate, the Pushpa of that area, as he claimed to be, Jahangir, had withdrawn his very nomination. It's BJP all the way at this given point from what we see.

0: BJP has somehow made inroads in that stronghold of TMC, especially in Damon Harbour area, which has always been a stronghold of TMC MP Abhishek Banerjee for the last 14-15 years. So it's a very significant kind of post which Shubhendu Adhikari has posted on his Facebook, and he has said that the stronghold of TMC is now being lost, and he has also alleged that the so-called stronghold of TMC, especially Palta, was fallout of different kind of corruptions, especially fear mongering to the voters and different kind of crimes which has been done by its general, that is referring to Jahangir Khan. So this is a kind of post which we can say that it's a kind of post which Shubhendu Adhikari is referring to TMC, that their stronghold has been lost, and he has also mocked TMC that they are right now unable to defend, unable to fight Nota also. So it's a very significant kind of post, and the win which is coming for BJP, Devanshu Panda, the BJP candidate, has won for more than, I think, 1 lakh votes. It's a huge win for BJP because we have seen that TMC, on the contrary, had won these seats and the margin was huge, but this time it's totally different.
1: Very true. It's a totally different battleground that we saw pan out in Palta for both the BJP as well as the TMC, given the circumstances. Thank you, Anupam, for bringing us all those details. With that, viewers, we're shifting our focus to another story now. Shifting focus to the international arena now, this is the Hormuz choke point we are referring to, and the war in West Asia that continues even now. But the question is whether the Hormuz choke is to end in a matter of 30 days now. Iran says Hormuz traffic is to become normal. Hormuz will return to pre-war level. Plan to restore the Hormuz traffic. Hormuz shipping key to global oil supply. End to global energy crisis next. Again, a situation that everyone had been awaiting.

Viewers, taking a quick detour back to the story that we were covering earlier in this very bulletin, Trisha Sharma's death. While the family continues to fight for justice for their daughter, they've finally been handed over the body after the second autopsy. The post-mortem was conducted. You can see the body has now been handed over. Trisha's family has gathered in Bhopal itself. There was a lot of conversation around whether the last rites shall be performed in Bhopal or her body shall be brought in to Delhi. But finally, given the condition of the very body, it was decided that they will continue with the final rites in Bhopal itself. It's not in a state to be brought in to a different state at this given point. The family members, you can see her sister, her relatives are all standing there. There is a pyre that's been readied for Trisha's last journey before she's cremated. Army members have all come in. That is Harshit, her brother, as you can see in the frame. The last rites will just begin in some time from now. The family offering their last final prayers for Trisha. An unimaginable loss for the family, viewers, that we are taking you through. Of course, it's a journey that we have also consistently brought to all of you in demand for just one thing, that is justice for another India's daughter who's lost her life. Ravish Pal joining me on the broadcast live from this very location. As the chorus for justice grows, Trisha is finally to be laid to rest. Ravish, aap hame bataiye abhi wahan exactly kya ho raha hai

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0: Welcome back, viewers. You're watching India Today, and at the top of this segment, we're bringing to you breaking news from the international arena. This is with regards to the West Asia war and the talks that have been ongoing at this given point. It's as the peace talks are gaining momentum. Iranian President Masoud Pezeshkian makes a big declaration, says Tehran is ready to reassure the world that they're not seeking nuclear weapons. This is a big statement incoming at this given point from the Iranian president, because remember, this war started on that very basis, or at least that was the reason that was cited by both Israel and the United States. That is the uranium enrichment, the nuclear capabilities of Iran. And after lengthy negotiations with where Iran was very clear that A, they do not want to be handing over their uranium to any other country, all of their stockpiles to any other country, or for that matter, stop or put a halt to their nuclear program of enrichment of uranium. That is, we are now learning Pezeshkian coming out to make this big statement where Tehran is ready to reassure the world that they're not seeking nuclear weapons. Very big statement. Again, at the same time that Marco Rubio, just a little while back, has come out to say that there is good news awaiting for the Strait of Hormuz, because Iran as well has come out to say, which we were breaking earlier in this very bulletin, that Iran is saying that, yes, we are ready to go back to the pre-war times circumstances panning out in the Strait of Hormuz, which basically translates to the blockade on the Strait of Hormuz, 2-month-long blockade that led and pushed the entire world to the brink of an energy crisis, and a severe one at that, that might be coming to an end. Pranay Upadhyay joining me on the broadcast with more details on this. Pranay, this might actually be quite a turning point. A very good afternoon to you, firstly. This might be a turning point in the entire negotiations, with Pezeshkian coming out to say that Tehran is assuring that we will not be using uranium and we will not be seeking uranium anymore, enrichment anymore, nuclear programs anymore. Big statement coming in.
1: Certainly a big statement, but this is only a reiteration, Shreya. And in fact, you can recall that at many occasions, Iran has stated, even during the nuclear negotiation, which was mediated by Oman, Iran said this thing, that they are the signatory of Nuclear Proliferation Treaty and Non-Nuclear Proliferation Treaty, NPT, and in fact, they do not hold any ambition to build a nuclear weapon, but they certainly hold their right to use nuclear technology for the peaceful purposes, which actually involves the construction of nuclear plants for the civil nuclear purposes, for the nuclear energy, and they would want to exercise that right. But certainly, you know, U.S. has its own apprehension about that, because as U.S. Vice President J.D. Vance said, and in fact, as U.S. White House Press Secretary Karen Leavitt, President Donald Trump, many officials of the Trump administration have said that for pursuing the ambition of a civilian nuclear program or for using nuclear technology for energy purposes, you do not need 60% enriched uranium. Then why Iran has 60% enriched uranium? And as far as President Pezeshkian's statement, he's considered as a moderate in the political establishment of Iran. But we have seen in the past that, you know, whatever President Pezeshkian has said got overruled in action. So we have to wait and watch what exactly comes from Tehran in terms of exact actions and what they sign on the deal, and what are the broad contours of the deal, what exactly all it involves. But as far as the nuclear program of Iran is concerned, because if you can go back to 2015 JCPOA deal, which was brokered between Iran and the then Barack Obama administration, even at that point of time, Iran assured and Iran committed that they not only committed, but rather they gave up their enriched uranium, they transferred it to Russia, and in return of that, were given some monetary compensation as well. But President Donald Trump, when he came to power, he decided to withdraw from the JCPOA deal, and he accused Iran to pursue that ambition of building nuclear weapons.
0: You know, Prana, I think what is more important here is the timing of this very statement. While Pizzashka has definitely said this in the past, and Iran has also come out to make similar statements in the past, it is the fact that there's a lot of events on this very front taking place simultaneously. The U.S. also assuring that a deal is quickly to be sealed now. Again, all statements.
1: Absolutely,
0: yes,
1: you
0: all statements. Yes.
1: You have a very valid point here that this timing is important, and especially coming from the president of Islamic Republic of Iran. This is a word of assurance. World would want to see these kind of statements, which
0: very
1: assures the state of Hormuz can be opened.
0: Very true, Pranay. Sorry to have to cut you short there. We're completely running out of time here. But yes, viewers, let me just quickly take you through all that's happened so far into not just this particular geopolitical event, but another one that's simultaneously taking place in India, which is Marco Rubio's four-day visit that he's on in India. External Affairs Minister Jai Shankar's plain speak for Rubio. The External Affairs Minister, while addressing the media after the bilateral meeting, raised the tariff issue and said, U.S. should not be weaponizing market forces. The minister also reacted to India's energy sources and said that the U.S. and other nations are among India's biggest energy suppliers. He's asserted that India must ensure energy remains available and cost-effective, adding that the Indo-Pacific can become the world's energy lifeline. Rubio, on the other hand, hailed the ties with India and said the ties with Pakistan are not at India's expense. The U.S. Secretary of State responded to the tariff issue and asserted that President Trump is not creating trade friction with India. He said that the U.S. has trade issues with several countries and confirmed that U.S. and India are on the verge of signing that trade pact.
2: I would make 5 points here. One, that we advocate dialogue and diplomacy to address conflicts. Two, we support safe and unimpeded maritime commerce. Three, we demand scrupulous respect for international law. Four, we are against weaponization of market shares and resources. And five, we believe in the value of trusted partnerships and resilient supply chains to de-risk the global economy. So overall, this has been a very timely visit by the Secretary. I think our discussions have been very productive, and I look forward to hearing his remarks. India and the United States have common interests, but they also face shared challenges. Prominent among them is terrorism. Our position in that regard is very clear. It is one of zero tolerance. We appreciate the strong cooperation between concerned agencies of our two countries in this domain. I particularly recognized the extradition from the United States to India last year of a key planner of the 2611 Mumbai attacks. Our two countries will intensify cooperation bilaterally as also in relevant international forums. We will continue to collaborate closely on countering illegal trade in narcotics. There's been actually a very significant uptick in our energy imports from the United States. It's not new. It started out many, many years ago, but I think it's really picked up in the last year. And where India is concerned, look, this is an era of de-risking, and probably energy more than anything else requires de-risking. So a big country, if you are to do de-risking, looks at multiple sourcing. And for us, the United States has emerged as a very significant and reliable source of energy, as indeed have some other countries. So the way we will deal with, the current situation in Hormuz, and frankly going forward as well, which is to diversify our energy sources, because that is at the heart of our energy security. And that is why we feel strongly that the energy market should not be distorted, they should not be constrained. It is important to keep energy prices down for global growth.
3: One of the reasons why we're such strong strategic allies is because India is a place that's very advanced technologically. You have companies that are on the leading edge of technology in a variety of fields, and you happen to be our ally in terms of country to country. So it is an area of tremendous partnership. It speaks directly to the point that I made a moment ago, and that is you can have an alliance with countries, and we have, we work with countries all over the world on a variety of issues, but there are only a handful of countries in the world where you can actually partner to influence global outcomes. And so India is one of those countries, which is the reason why our strategic alliance is so critical. It's a strategic alliance between two highly capable partners who have industries within our country, private industries within our countries that are on the leading edge of some of the top technologies of the 21st century. So it makes all the sense in the world, two democracies with a lot of pre-existing links, with companies that are on the leading edge of cutting edge 21st century technologies, partnering together to make sure that those technologies are not just developing and continuing to lead the world in innovation, but are doing so in a way that furthers our national interests.
0: On that note, viewers, we are wrapping up the bulletin of this hour right here, but do stay tuned to India Today as we keep bringing you all the latest updates and top stories through the day. Thank you for watching.
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1: Welcome back, viewers. You're watching India Today with me, Sriya Kundu, and we will be taking you through all the top stories of this very afternoon. But before getting into the depths of all of it, let's quickly first take a look at the headlines. Twelve days after her death, Twisha Sharma to be laid to rest in a short while from now, her family agreed to conduct the last rites after a team of AIIMS Delhi conducted Twisha's second autopsy. BJP heads towards a landslide victory in Palta, leading by over 1 lakh votes and relegating TMC to the fourth. Chief Minister Subendu mocks Abhishek Banerjee, says Diamond Harbour model has turned into Trinamool's Losbar model. India brings up Trump tariff doing key Rubio during the key Rubio External Affairs Minister joint briefing. External Affairs Minister Jay Shankar's plain speak for Rubio tells the United States not to weaponize market forces. Gunman killed after opening fire at a U.S. Secret Service checkpoint outside the White House. Preliminary findings indicate suspect approached checkpoint, removed a weapon from a bag and began shooting at the officer stationed there. Trump thanks the Secret Service for swift response. U.S. media reports say Iran has agreed to give up enriched uranium to U.S. as part of the peace deal. Trump says getting a lot closer to a deal with Iran. Rubio says good news on Hormuz can be expected soon.

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0: The anger of citizens of the national capital doesn't seem to be dying down anytime soon. Yesterday, a tragic incident happened when a 60-year-old guard who was doing nothing but just performing his duty over here at the Pitagadi Temple stand, he was brutally murdered as a person who was inside a vehicle rammed him over and then ran his vehicle at least two times on his body. Currently, I'm standing at that exact location. If I could just show you in this spot over here, this is the exact spot where the incident had happened. One of the person who was sitting inside the vehicle gets out of the vehicle with a stick in his hand, goes ahead, carries out an assault on the 60-year-old guard, and then eventually the second person who was driving the vehicle takes his vehicle and rams it over him. Once he falls down, he reverses, the said accused who was driving the vehicle reverses his vehicle, and then yet again he goes ahead and rams him one more time. At this point in time, the Delhi police has gone ahead and registered a case of murder in this entire matter, and a massive manhunt has been launched to nab both the accused who were sitting inside that vehicle. If I could just show you, personnel of the Delhi police are still standing over here. They are taking the CCTV dump from this entire area so that the exact vehicle and the person who was driving that vehicle could also be identified. But the manner in which this entire incident has happened has yet again raised a lot of questions on the psyche of people. However, it is still not clear that what was the exact reason of this entire incident. Was it a case of rage or an incident that happened out of rage? As in the footage, it can be seen that there was a conversation that was happening between the said guard, the deceased, and the other person. And then suddenly, the person who was sitting on the right-hand side of the vehicle actually gets down and then uses a stick to assault the guard, and then eventually the person who was driving that vehicle goes ahead and rams it into him. It remains to be seen how quickly can the Delhi police now go out and identify the accused, both these accused in this entire matter, and make sure that both of them are brought to the books, because the manner in which this entire incident has happened is raising a lot of questions. And now the entire family of Brijinder is now waiting for the Delhi police to give them the justice that they deserve. Video journalist Rohit Mishra, this is Anshul Singh for India Today.
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0: Urban India is on constant move and things are changing rapidly. So why should households be any different? Well, a few years ago, finding a domestic help in India, particularly in urban India, meant frantic calls to your security guard and a word to neighbors and relatives in helping you find that person who will help you move as fast as urban India is moving. But today, things are very different. The frantic calls have stopped and finding help online on your phone is actually as simple as ordering a coffee. So if you have groceries which get delivered just in a few minutes, now you also have help getting delivered just in a few moments. Ask for anything, scrubbing, cleaning, grooming, dusting, elder services. All of that can be done by ordering help online. That's where Urban India is moving.
1: You name the job, and with the click of a button, you have someone at your doorstep to do it. 45-year-old Shami, an entrepreneur, uses these services each time her regular help gives up on her. So why are we seeing such a surge in demand of these professional domestic help services? Early movers in this game say that this has got a lot to do with the change in the societal setup.
2: This has become very much easier for the working women because they have lots of chores in the morning time. So it's very difficult to handle all the things at once. So I think it makes the life very easier for urban women. Because in the morning time, you know, just they have to get ready their children's, they have to get all the preparation for the offices. And I am very thankful to the Pronto and Snabbit. Just they make our lives very easier. So I think this is amazing.
1: It is this gap that has created a massive opportunity. And that is the reason why urban homes in India are increasingly turning to app-based domestic help services for more and more household chores. From unpacking suitcases and organizing wardrobes to peeling pomegranates and garlic and preparing home for weekend gatherings.
0: Indian homes are now entering the app economy. It is a story of what the customer wants, what the consumer wants. It wants convenience. These are dual income households, smaller apartments, but time is money and convenience is something that everybody really wants. It's also a story about the aspirations of these people. Now, when it comes to convenience, people are becoming increasingly impatient. The familiar story of Didi, main aaj nahi aaungi is something that nobody wants to hear, and that is exactly what is contributing to the growth of this new market.
3: Bro, look at this, bro. Mom just came back from a trip and she wanted to unpack everything today only.
1: Earlier this year, a video of a woman in Bengaluru went viral. The reason? She ordered Inner Health to unpack after a trip. Social media users were quick to label it as peak Bengaluru, a phrase that has now become shorthand for how tech and hyper-local services shape lifestyle choices in India's startup capital.
3: But I have to give her this too. She's become fully smart now, huh? Fully means fully smart.
1: But these choices are now being increasingly made outside Bengaluru as well, in all major metropolitan cities. And hence, the surge in demand. The services offered by aggregators like Snabbit, Pronto, both based in Bengaluru, and Insta helped by Gurgaon-based startup Urban Company are swiftly gaining traction. Made in India are the new players. And this is shaping up a whole new economy, one job at a time. How do you see this market growing, given the convenience of it? And pick up your phone, your help has not come, book a help, get a guaranteed help, you know, which is what is missing nowadays with the regular traditional setup.
4: Yeah.
1: So how do you see this, the demand for this sort of a service increasing in months and years to come?
4: Yeah. Actually, earlier, around 5 years ago or 3 years ago, we saw that we were dependent on informal workers and placement agencies, like local workers and all, through the guards and all, we were dependent through them.
1: Yes.
4: But as of now, there are apps which provide these services monthly and instant services as well. And if we see the growth, the growth is highly, highly, highly huge, because many, many, many people are shifting to nuclear families. Mm. And because of that, obviously both are working in the most nuclear families, both husband and wife are working.
1: True.
4: So they require a house help daily at their homes to do their course.
1: So because there are more nuclear families and there's nobody else to help, you're on your own.
4: Yeah.
1: So you see the demand?
4: We see the demand.
1: Increasing.
4: Yeah, increasing.
5: किस तरह से behave करना है, किसी भी काम के लिए मना नहीं करना, जो भी काम आप कर रहे हो.
1: So this is where the training is going on, and as you can see, these are people who are supervising all of these helps who are eventually going to go out and work for this particular app providing domestic help services. So the big question here really is, what's in store for them and how has their life changed? Aap yahan made in India mein kyun aaye, ya pehle kahan par kaam karti thi?
6: Pehle main Rani Bagh mein kaam karti thi. 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
1: 26-year-old Nazni earned not more than 14,000 rupees in her previous gig as a domestic worker. She's now all set to earn almost the double of that with fixed work hours. She's also all set to earn something that matters to her the most, which is respect.

0: Nazni, like thousands of other domestic workers in India, are now getting trained to work for Pronto, an on-demand professional help app.
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3: 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They are using us for, you know, 100% of their house help, you know, needs. 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And so we don't see it as, you know, sort of replacing them and pushing these people out of work.
4: आज आप अपने और अपने परिवार के लिए बेहतर भविष्य की ओर पहला कदम उठाने जा रहे हैं।
0: Not too far away from Pronto's workshop is Snabbits, another online app that sends domestic workers at your doorstep. Very often, instantly.
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0: Here too, domestic helps are getting trained for work they are expected to do with uniformity.
5: गैरेज में काम करेंगे तो अच्छे से चल जाएंगे, यहाँ सैलरी भी सही है, इसी वजह से आए हैं।
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0: 55-year-old Seema Bose often hires helps on a regular basis using these apps. Her help today, Neha Kumari, has also been trained to work at residences with pets, a blessing for pet owners. In a country like India, where domestic help has long been arranged through word of mouth, with workers hired informally and paid in cash, the rise of startups bringing these services online is shaping up the market formally.
8: Snabbit is a blessing for all of us. These helpers are really helping us. And I find it different because they are more trained professionals and they do their work very well.
9: The demand for this category always existed, but an on-demand convenience solution for households did not really exist. So the fact that, you know, a platform like Snabbit has come about in the last couple of years and is now solving for what we think is urban India's last big offline habit is basically what is driving the growth in jobs that we're talking about. As long as the wallet share for these households exists, I think households in tier 2 and tier 3 cities are already taking to digital solutions for many of them. As far as home services is concerned, the wallet share for for these households definitely does exist even in the cities. And while there might be some regions on the supply chain side of it for us as a platform, I think that this will definitely find widespread acceptance because the problem still exists, whether it's a metro city or a tier two city.
0: But it's not just the ease of convenience for consumers in Tier 1 and Tier 2 cities. The rise of app-based services also tell another story on how moving to the organized sector will change perhaps the plight of cross of domestic helps in India.
10: India has become, sorry to say, country of slaves. The Act says disability cover, I told you this. Life insurance, 30,000 rupees. Maternity benefit, health benefit, old age pension. Good, no? And identity card. The section of the Act says you register, give them all an identity card. How proud they will be. Uprising is because of our conditions of labor. We are slaves.

0: modern gate of the spirit tag at Ayuthurmi.
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1: 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We as Indians are extremely dependent on our domestic helps, but the tragedy of it, we aren't really willing to pay a good price for it, and that's where the exploitation really starts.
3: As far as the minimum wages are concerned, they don't apply to the domestic workers, and therefore, if you say throughout India whether there is some kind of a wage fixation, there is nothing like that. And it will be difficult. See, you have to come out after a lot of thinking. I am saying that it has to be covered ultimately by some kind of a law. But law has to be pliable in the sense it should not become so strict that it becomes difficult for domestic workers to survive, and also for those who are where they are working, for them to employ them.
1: Fact is, the Minimum Wages Act does not automatically cover all workers. It only applies to sectors the government officially notifies as scheduled employment. Domestic work was not originally included when the law was enacted in the year 1948. Over time, some states like Kerala, Tamil Nadu, Maharashtra and Delhi have added domestic work to this schedule. There is no uniform national coverage, so protection really depends on where the worker lives. And unlike other workers, they have no sick days, no PF, no social security. Domestic work in India is often not seen as real labor, like factory work, but rather as a private, informal arrangement done by a predominantly female workforce. Very often, instances of abuse, often of minor helps, hired illegally surface, putting the spotlight on their exploitation. Traditionally, domestic workers, often women from marginalized communities, entered homes through informal networks. There were no contracts, no fixed hours, and rarely any negotiation. Wages were low, job roles undefined, and respect inconsistent. Many argue that the traditional system of hiring domestic help is actually that works because it is cheaper and because of the flexibility. But there are those who argue that this really is the way to go forward. Structured times and salaries which are defined according to the hours and the work which is put in. In that sense, it is more fair. Clearly, when it comes to domestic help in India, which is a huge market, this divide is for us to see. Things are changing. Times are changing though.

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2: The final text of the interim agreement regarding reciprocal and mutually beneficial trade. This will be an important step towards a comprehensive bilateral trade agreement, which was envisaged during Prime Minister Modi's visit in February 2025. Our expectation is, we had a team recently in Washington, and our expectation is that an American team would be visiting India soon for that purpose.

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4: Very good evening, viewers. Welcome back. You're watching India Today with me, Sriya Kundu, and we will be taking you through all the top developments of this very hour. But before that, let's quickly take a glance at what's making the headlines. Twelve days after her death, Twisha Sharma laid to rest in Bhopal. Her parents break down in tears as brother performs the final rites. Her family agreed to conduct the last rites only after a team of AIIMS Delhi conducted Twisha's second autopsy. That it's a landslide BJP victory in Falta. BJP candidate wins by more than 1 lakh votes. TMC relegated to a distant fourth, and Chief Minister Shuvendu Adhikari at the same time mocks Abhishek Banerjee, says notorious Diamond Harbour model has turned into the Trinamool's Loss Bar model. Growing signs of US and Iran finalizing a peace pact. Trump says getting closer to a deal with Tehran, but conflicting reports coming in on the issue of enriched uranium. Iran says Hormuz will be back to pre-war levels in 30 days. India brings up Trump tariff during key Rubio External Affairs Minister joint briefing. Jaishankar's plane speak for Rubio tells US not to weaponize the market forces. Gunman killed after opening fire at a US Secret Service checkpoint outside White House. Preliminary findings indicate suspect approached checkpoint, removed a weapon from a bag and began shooting at the officer stationed there. Trump thanks Secret Service for swift response.

0: With that, we are proceeding with the bulletin with breaking news coming in right at the top. It's BJP's tally in West Bengal that's gone up to 208 seats as they win the Faltar repoll, a historic mandate and number of seats that the BJP has secured in these very elections. It's been a historic elections that we have covered every bit of. Faltar was the last seat that in fact had to go into repolling, and today with the results being declared, where BJP's candidate Devanshu Panda secures nearly 150,000 votes and wins by in fact 1 lakh votes, we see the BJP securing a 208 seats finally. TMC ends up with a distant fourth in this very seat, failing to even win 8,000 votes. BJP says the mandate shows people have rejected the politics of fear and violence, and Abhishek Banerjee should resign from his Diamond Harbour constituency now. Anupam Mishra joining me on the broadcast with more details on the same. Anupam, you know, the demand now is Abhishek give up his seat of Diamond Harbour as a member of the parliament as well, because people had come out to complain about the fear-mongering that was in fact being implemented by the TMC goons and leaders there. And this decisive verdict that we see from in terms of the people's mandate is clear that they've rejected the leader there.
1: Well, you know, Devanshu Panda, the BJP candidate from Faltar, had won this seat with a record margin. The winning margin is around more than 1,09,000 vote, and it's a record in 2026. Previously, this record was held by Anandamay Barman of BJP from Matigada Naxalwadi seat. He had won by a winning margin of more than 1,04,000 votes. But this time, Devanshu Panda has exceeded that margin, and this is a record winning margin in West Bengal elections in 2026. Although Jahangir Khan did not had withdrawn from the contest, Mamata and Abhishek did not went for election campaign. On the other side, Shubhendu Adhikari held a roadshow just ahead of the repoll. So these are the things which added to this record winning margin. But now, as BJP won this 208 seat in West Bengal assembly elections, people are demanding a lot of things, and it depends upon it is a kind of political showdown between BJP and TMC. BJP people, especially people from Faltar, are demanding that Abhishek Banerjee should resign, but I can tell you that this fight, this repoll has boosted the confidence of BJP, and Shubhendu Adhikari as well as BJP leaders have started praising Devanshu Panda, and they have started congratulating Devanshu Panda for this record-breaking win.
0: Right, Anupam, thank you for bringing us those details, but do stay with us. There's more coming in from this very repolling and the verdict that's now been delivered. Let's quickly take a look, viewers, as to what more are we learning as breaking news. Trinamool Congress cries foul as the BJP sweeps Faltar. Abhishek Banerjee alleges glaring inconsistencies during the counting process. Well, something we'd already heard from the party leaders during the verdict day also back on 4th May. Now Abhishek Banerjee has sought an explanation from the Election Commission yet again, this time asking how did the counting process complete by 3:30 p.m. today, when on May 4th till the same time only 2 to 4 rounds had taken place. That's the big question that's being raised by the MP from Diamond Harbour, that is Abhishek Banerjee himself. Let's quickly cut across to Anupam Mishra, who continues to be with us. Anupam, these are the questions once again. We see TMC raising the same questions with regards to the counting process and possible negligence within the same, which is why they're justifying, which is what they're alleging is the justification behind the numbers that the BJP has been able to secure. But again, this is something we've seen on May 4th. Take us to the technicalities of the counting process here as to what describes the 2 to 4 rounds that had been done on May 4th by 3:30 p.m. and how is it that it got over this soon for Faltar?
1: Well, you know, TMC had previously alleged that the counting was willfully done slow in everywhere. And in fact, after losing the people's mandate, TMC Supremo Mamata Banerjee and other TMC leaders had alleged that the Election Commission had willfully slowed the process of counting. This time also, Abhishek Banerjee had alleged that the counting process, which looks very inconsistent. Previously, by 3 or 3:30, it was only 1 to 2 rounds were held, but now by 3:30, all results, all 21 counting counts have been done. So this is a kind of allegation which TMC is making at present, and they want a scrutiny of Falta election right now, repoll right now, what counting has done. So it's an allegation by TMC. It is not the new allegation. Previously, they have also alleged that the counting process was willfully done slow by EC.
0: Right, Anupam. Thank you for bringing us all those details about the Falta results that are finally out. And with that, the BJP securing 208 seats in West Bengal as the election season finally concludes for West Bengal. And on that note, we are shifting our focus to the geopolitical arena with U.S. Secretary of State Marco Rubio meeting NSA Ajit Doval in Delhi. A number of issues, including regional security, counterterrorism and defense collaboration, were discussed. The meeting took place at Hyderabad House and was to take forward the agenda set during the Prime Minister-level talks, with a focus on deepening strategic and economic cooperation. This is the details that we have so far of that conversation that's taken place in that very meeting between the two leaders. NSA Ajit Doval and Marco Rubio, administrators of either governments, one being from the Trump administration and the other from Prime Minister Modi's administration. Very crucial meet, the only reason being the timing of this entire visit from Marco Rubio in itself. Because remember, last year there was an entire period of time when there were tensions between India and US, when the US had claimed that they came out to broker peace between India and US. They had taken credits for that ceasefire that was finally announced by Pakistan. And yet, India was adamant and India kept sticking to their position that no, there was no interference or intervention from a third party. It was a matter that was in fact spoken about between the two sides, and only solely the two sides, which is the stakeholders, India and Pakistan. And the fact that India has been extremely vocal about counter-terrorism being taken up more strictly on a global level. And not just that, it is External Affairs Minister Jay Shankar who laid out in very plain but firm terms where India stands when it comes to the matter of national security and integrity of the very country. In fact, speaking on that, let me quickly take you through the details of that very address, a joint address that was delivered by Marco Rubio and External Affairs Minister Jay Shankar. It was Jay Shankar's plain speak for Rubio. The External Affairs Minister, while addressing the media after the bilateral meeting, raised the tariff issue and said US should not weaponize market forces. The minister also reacted to India's energy sources and said that the US and the other nations are among India's biggest energy suppliers. He's asserted that India must ensure energy remains available and cost-effective, adding that the Indo-Pacific can become the world's energy lifeline. Rubio, on the other hand, hailed ties with India and said the ties with Pakistan are not at India's expense. The US Secretary of State responded to the tariff issue and asserted that President Trump is not creating trade friction with India. He said that the US has trade issues with several countries and confirmed that the US and India are on the same verge of signing a trade pact at the same time.
2: I would make 5 points here. One, that we advocate dialogue and diplomacy to address conflicts. Two, we support safe and unimpeded maritime commerce. Three, we demand scrupulous respect for international law. Four, We are against weaponization of market shares and resources. And five, we believe in the value of trusted partnerships and resilient supply chains to de-risk the global economy. So overall, this has been a very timely visit by the Secretary. I think our discussions have been very productive, and I look forward to hearing his remarks. India and the United States have common interests, but they also face shared challenges. Prominent among them is terrorism. Our position in that regard is very clear. It is one of zero tolerance. We appreciate the strong cooperation between concerned agencies of our two countries in this domain. I particularly recognized the extradition from the United States to India last year of a key planner of the 2611 Mumbai attacks. Our two countries will intensify cooperation bilaterally as also in relevant international forums. We will continue to collaborate closely on countering illegal trade in narcotics. There's been actually a very significant uptick in our energy imports from the United States. It's not new. It started out many, many years ago, but I think it's really picked up in the last year. And where India is concerned, look, this is an era of de-risking, and probably energy more than anything else requires de-risking. So a big country, if you are to do de-risking, looks at multiple sourcing. And for us, the United States has emerged as a very significant and reliable source of energy, as indeed have some other countries. So the way we will deal with, the current situation in Hormuz, and frankly going forward as well, which is to diversify our energy sources, because that is at the heart of our energy security. And that is why we feel strongly that the energy market should not be distorted, they should not be constrained. It is important to keep energy prices down for global growth.
3: But we also are strategically aligned on energy. Energy is, and the ability to generate power is the key behind all of the great industries out there. Whether it's data centers, whether it's artificial intelligence, whether it's the ability to modernize and continue to advance economically, all of it begins and ends with the ability to generate the power necessary, not just to raise standards of living, but beyond that, to expand into new industries. And both of our countries are strategically aligned in ensuring that we have a world that can not just produce but deliver the energy resources that are necessary to power a modern economy. So I'm not, given the breadth and scope of areas of alignment, one visit alone will never solve or be able to address all of these. But this continuing dialogue and engagement between our countries is important. Because, as I said, I think it's not just evidence of the importance of our strategic alliance, but it's necessary in order to continue to advance on all of these topics. We obviously have relations and we work with countries all over the world, and we need to, just as India does. And we have all kinds of alliances and partnerships with countries that we work on, sometimes on discrete and individualized issues, other times on broader issues that involve one region of the world or another. A strategic partnership is something very different. It's something much broader than that. A strategic partnership is when your interests as two nations are aligned and you work together strategically to solve those problems. And the list of issues that we work together with India on, the breadth and scope of them, is what highlights the fact that India is an important strategic partner of the United States.

0: partner, the United States, one of our most important strategic partners in the world. It begins with the fact of our shared values. We are the two largest democracies in the world. And so obviously that in and of itself begins to align our interests simply because our leaders respond directly to voters and people on a regular basis, which means I have to go back and justify to the American people every decision we make, and the president has to do the same on why it's good for our country, and our counterparts here in India have to do the exact same thing. You have to respond to the people of India about why your partnership with the United States or your stance on any issue for that matter is to the benefit of your country. One of the reasons why we're such strong strategic allies is because India is a place that's very advanced technologically. You have companies that are on the leading edge of technology in a variety of fields. And you happen to be our ally in terms of country to country. So it is an area of tremendous partnership. It speaks directly to the point that I made a moment ago, and that is you can have an alliance with countries. And we have, you know, we work with countries all over the world on a variety of issues. But there are only a handful of countries in the world where you can actually partner to influence global outcomes. And so India is one of those countries, which is the reason why our strategic alliance is so critical. It is between, it's a strategic alliance between two highly capable partners who have industries within our country, private industries within our company, within our countries, that are on the leading edge of some of the top technologies of the 21st century. So it makes all the sense in the world, two democracies with a lot of pre-existing links, with companies that are on the leading edge of cutting-edge 21st century technologies, partnering together to make sure that those technologies are not just developing and continuing to lead the world in innovation, but are doing so in a way that furthers our national interests.
1: India would be one of the very few countries who has very good relations, very strong relations with the United States, with Israel, with Iran, and with the Gulf countries. So we have, you know, and we have real interest there. So for us, the challenge in this situation is how to maintain all these relationships, how to protect our equities, how to advance our interests. And we don't look at it as a zero-sum game. You know, we have to manage and actually take care of all these accounts.
0: India is an important strategic partner of the United States, one of our most important strategic partners in the world. It begins with the fact of our shared values. We are the two largest democracies in the world. And so obviously that in and of itself begins to align our interests simply because our leaders respond directly to voters and people on a regular basis, which means I have to go back and justify to the American people every decision we make, and the president has to do the same on why it's good for our country, and our counterparts here in India have to do the exact same thing. You have to respond to the people of India about why your partnership with the United States or your stance on any issue for that matter is to the benefit of your country.
1: People-to-people ties are at the heart of our relationship. I apprised Secretary Rubio of challenges that legitimate travelers face in respect of visa issuance. While we cooperate to deal with illegal and irregular mobility, our expectation is that legal mobility would not be adversely impacted as a consequence. After all, this is very relevant to our business, technology, and research cooperation.
0: The changes that are happening now, or the modernization of our migration system into the United States, is not focused, it's not India specific, it is global. It's being applied across the world. We are in a period of modernization, and I'll be frank and honest with you because it's important to talk about this. We've had a migratory crisis in the United States. This is not because of India, but broadly, we had over 20 million people illegally enter the United States over the last few years, and we've had to address that challenge.
2: Shifting focus, after months of war, threats and intense back-channel diplomacy, there may finally be a breakthrough in West Asia, and a much-awaited one at that. Reports suggest Iran has agreed in principle to curb its highly enriched uranium stockpile as part of a proposed deal with the United States. Washington's pressure tactics, military warnings and renewed negotiations now appear to be pushing both sides closer to peace. Here's a report on the same. Take a look.

0: principle to give up its stockpile of highly enriched uranium. This is a part of the proposed agreement with the United States aimed at ending the ongoing conflict and reopening the Strait of Hormuz. After months of war, back-channel talks and high-stakes diplomacy, President Donald Trump is signaling a major breakthrough. Till now, Iran resisted including the uranium issue in the first phase of the agreement. But US was adamant. The team of negotiators conveyed through intermediaries that Washington would walk away from the talks and resume military operations if there was no initial commitment for Tehran over uranium stockpile. United States was firm on its stance and discussed military options that made Iran surrender. According to Western media reports, US was ready to strike Iran's uranium stockpile at Isfahan nuclear facility. Trump's advisors also discussed the joint US-Israeli commando raid to seize enriched uranium.
1: Right on the borderline, believe me. If we don't get the right answers, it goes very quickly. We're all ready to go. We have to get the right answers. It would have to be a complete 100% good answers. And if we do, we save a lot of time, energy, and lives, most importantly.
0: With these talks going in the right direction, even Iran is hopeful Strait of Hormuz would return to the pre-war stage within 30 days. Even United States has hinted at good news soon.
2: There is the possibility that over the next few hours, the world will get some good news, at least with regards to the straits with regards to a process that can ultimately leave us where the president wants us to be. And that is a world that no longer has to be in fear or worry about an Iranian nuclear weapon.
0: With so many flip-flops in the past over the peace talks, will this development really materialize or emerge as another flashpoint? With Karan Singh, Bureau Report, India Today. 2 months, more than 2 months, in fact, of a war that started on February 28th. But where is it headed? That still remains to be a big question. Of course, in between, we have seen rounds of talks taking place, some even beyond the territories where this war is taking place, that is, with other countries intervening, coming in to intervene and negotiate and mediate between the two sides, that is, Israel and the United States on one end and Iran on the other. But finally, what might look like, or the situation finally might be looking like, one where Iran finally seems to be softening their stance on the entire matter. But whether that will actually translate into anything, into a deal being sealed ultimately, well, that seems to be the question at this given point. On that note, let's quickly take you through another big incident today from the geopolitical arena. A major security scare occurred outside the White House, wherein a gunman armed with a pistol opened fire near the heavily guarded intersection of the 17th Street and Pennsylvania Avenue, just steps from the presidential security perimeter. 21-year-old suspect was killed by Secret Service agents. The crucial point is that Trump was inside the White House when the incident happened. And Trump has had several such close brushes with danger. Multiple attempts have been made on his life, but he has managed to survive all of them. Here is a report on the same. Take a look.

Months after the raging war in West Asia, there finally seems a ray of hope for peace. As per US media reports, Iran has agreed in principle

0: Another day, another lapse in Trump's security.
1: For the two sides to remain far apart.
2: No.
0: A gunman armed with a pistol opened fire near the heavily guarded intersection of the 17th Street and Pennsylvania Avenue near the White House, just steps from the presidential security perimeter. According to the Secret Service, the suspect fired at least three rounds before personnel returned fire and took the attacker down. The suspect, identified as Nasir Best, later died while a civilian was also struck in the shooting. Reports claim the 21-year-old Nasir was delusional and thought he was Jesus Christ. Crucially, President Trump was inside the White House during the incident. And it is not the first time Trump has had a close shave with death. On April 25th this year, gunshots were fired near the main security screening area for the annual White House Correspondents' Dinner at Washington Hilton. President Trump, First Lady Melania Trump, Vice President J.D. Vance and members of the cabinet were all evacuated from the event by the Secret Service. However, the most deadly attack on Trump's life happened during his campaign for a second term as the president. Trump faced the most life-threatening attack in July 2024 in Butler, Pennsylvania. Trump, then the Republican presidential candidate, was campaigning when a sniper fired at him. The bullet grazed Trump's ear, but he survived the incident. Months later, Trump emerged victorious and became U.S. president for the second time.
3: I solemnly swear that I will faithfully execute.
0: He said his life has been spared to make America great again.
4: A few months ago, in a beautiful Pennsylvania field, an assassin's bullet ripped through my ear. But I felt then, and believe even more so now, that my life was saved for a reason. I was saved by God to make America great again.
0: America, in its 250-year history, has seen four assassinations of presidents, the last being that of John F. Kennedy in 1963. Since then, the U.S. has taken almost every possible measure to secure the lives of its presidents. The U.S. Secret Service may claim that it is the best in the world, but recent events put that claim into question. Bureau Report, India Today. On that note, we're wrapping up this hour's bulletin right here, but do stay tuned to India Today as we keep bringing you all the latest updates and top stories through the day. Thank you for watching.
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0: Hello and welcome to the special broadcast. The dragon is teaching the world how to dance with it, meaning China is teaching the international community that it's important to learn its moves well. In less than a week of US President Donald Trump's visit to Beijing, China has hosted another superpower, Russian President Vladimir Putin. He was in China on his 25th visit, exactly 25 years after the landmark 2001 Treaty of Good Neighborliness.
1: In a highly orchestrated display of diplomatic agility, Chinese President Xi Jinping hosted Russian President Vladimir Putin for a crucial two-day state visit from May 19 to 20. The high-profile summit was announced while the U.S. President Donald Trump was still in Beijing, and within 3 days of him departing China, President Putin landed in the Chinese capital, firmly positioning Beijing as the central crossroads of contemporary global geopolitics.
2: There is the tyranny of geography working into Russia's favor in a way that it doesn't for U.S.-China relations. The sheer proximity, the sheer mutual vulnerability from long shared geographic borders means that the two need to thrive together. And that's why I think Beijing sees Russia as a much more dependable long-term partner to work with on energy needs, especially. And plus, for Russia, of course, we know that Russia really didn't have that many great other options. It can go west into Europe, but its relationship with Europe is tense, or it can go east. And east means primarily China, really.
1: The consecutive visits underscore China's calculation to balance its economic ties with Washington against its deep strategic partnership with Moscow. In between drinking tea and watching a photo exhibition, the two leaders of the two giant neighboring countries talked business. Both remembered each other in their younger days, establishing the depth of relationship the two premiers have developed over the past two decades and a half. During their talks at the Great Hall of the People, Xi and Putin formally extended the landmark China-Russia Treaty of Good Neighborliness and Friendly Cooperation, standing alongside the Russian leader.
3: 25 years ago, our countries signed the Treaty of Good Neighborliness, Friendship and Cooperation. It is a fundamental intergovernmental document that serves as the foundation of cooperation in all areas and remain fully relevant today. Today, our relations have reached an unprecedented level, serving as a model of truly comprehensive partnership and strategic interaction.
1: The two leaders signed a sweeping joint declaration advocating for a multipolar world and a new type of international relations. The text implicitly targeted the US administration, with Xi warning against unilateralism and hegemonic thinking. The leaders also reviewed practical cooperation, noting a 35% surge in Russian oil exports to China in early 2026, anchoring energy as the bedrock of their economic alignment.
3: Thank you for the invitation and for the way our work was organized. This was very much in your hands and those of your administration. We not only reviewed and recorded everything that has been achieved in bilateral relations in the recent past, but also outlined prospect of future developments. You said there was a lot of work today, and indeed, as I recall, each issue required detailed step-by-step efforts. I agree with the assessment. It was successful, productive, and very busy work.
1: Xi and Putin, who have met more than 40 times so far, are veterans to gauge each other and the needs of their respective countries. To strengthen and take it forward with sturdy steps, President Vladimir Putin invited President Xi Jinping to visit Russia next year.
0: The world today is in great turmoil, with one of the world's most strategically vital waterways under threat. China has increasingly turned towards Russia as a reliable overland energy supplier. Russia, on the other hand, cornered by the West for Ukraine war, is depending on China to help it tide through. The message from Beijing amid the global crisis is clear. No limits partnership is in action.
1: Russian President Vladimir Putin concluded a high-stakes state visit to Beijing on 21st May. China and Russia aligned on the need to work together despite not reaching a pipeline deal. The summit, coming immediately after US President Donald Trump's visit to China, projected a strong message of geopolitical alignment. The visit was significant in solidifying a united front with Chinese leader Xi Jinping against Western hegemony.
2: China is keeping a door open for any other regional country to hop onto the rise of the East, to hop onto the China train, if they're willing to pay the right kind of price. And at this moment, China is arguing to them the price of China's friendship might be cheaper than U.S. friendship. So maybe time to rethink and realign.
1: The leaders oversaw the signing of over 40 cooperation agreements spanning trade, technology, artificial intelligence and nuclear energy. Crucially, negotiations focused on expanding trade using the ruble and yuan to accelerate global de-dollarization. However, the long-sought blockbuster agreement on the Power of Siberia 2 gas pipeline remained stalled over pricing and volume disputes, despite Moscow's push to finalize the route.
3: You must understand correctly that progress has indeed been made. Understanding has been reached on many key issues of Serbia. Progress can and should be acknowledged, but we haven't yet reached the finalization of this agreement. A number of details remain to be finalized. This work will continue, and we have no doubt that we will achieve concrete results in near future.
1: In a sweeping joint declaration, Putin and Xi condemned irresponsible U.S. foreign policy, specifically criticizing Washington's Golden Dome missile defense plan. The lapse of the New START nuclear treaty, the last remaining legally binding nuclear arms control agreement between the United States and Russia, was also mentioned. Warning against a global drift back to the law of the jungle, the leaders positioned their alliance as a stabilizing force.
2: Yeah, so it sounds like China and Russia have agreed on the broad contours of the need to work together more closely and also on the shared need on both sides to diversify further from dependency on Western markets and Western sources of energy supplies. So on that, there's agreement on the broad need to work together. However, who is going to play big brother, who is going to play a small brother, I think that's an area of disagreement there. So in that sense, there is still to this point asymmetry in perceived mutual desperation and dependency as well as respective marketing power in terms of negotiating a deal that works more to China's favor or more to Russia's favor.
1: Observers note that while China remains wary of a binding military pact, the lavish reception firmly signals Beijing's enduring commitment to reshaping a multipolar world alongside Moscow. Bureau Report, India Today.
0: Just a week before President Trump wrapped up his high-stakes Beijing summit with Xi Jinping, it was a summit heavy on pageantry but light on major structural breakthroughs. President Trump praised his personal chemistry with Xi Jinping following private tours of Zhongnanhai, but official readouts show sharp divergence. Washington highlighted massive commercial aircraft deals and rare earths commitments. While Beijing completely omitted critical minerals from its own public statements, clearly, the dragon knows what it wants from the eagle.
4: A day before the US President Donald Trump was to arrive in Beijing, Claire Lai, the daughter of jailed Hong Kong media tycoon Jimmy Lai, urged the American president to intervene leader to leader to secure her father's freedom. That very same day, Taiwan President Lai Ching-te expressed his thanks to the U.S. for its help in strengthening the island's defenses and said Taipei would not give in to pressure. The U.S. president had a different agenda. In his social media post, he announced that the President of America intended to ask his Chinese counterpart, Xi Jinping, to open up China for greater business, as CEOs from several major US companies accompanied him on the visit. The world expected him to discuss the impasse at the Strait of Hormuz and the Iran war.
5: I have a great relationship with President Xi, and I think it's going to remain that way. We have a lot of things to discuss. I wouldn't say Iran is one of them, to be honest with you, because we have Iran very much under control.
4: Beijing was cautious in its approach.
6: I think his visit to China is definitely about reaching some kind of consensus, and honestly, the US economy has been going downhill. It's been declining, so I think he's coming here because he wants things to move in a better direction. He's not trustworthy. He's like, what, 80 years old now? He's quite old. He sure loves to stir things up. He's always getting into conflicts with other countries and stuff. Honestly, I have a really bad impression of him.
4: Once in China, the two leaders met, shook hands and smiled. Displayed perfect bonhomie. The Chinese premier welcomed his American counterpart and his delegation with a ceremony featuring a 21-gun salute at Tiananmen Square.

0: senior White House staff, cabinet secretaries, and accompanying corporate CEOs were repeatedly seen pulling out their personal smartphones to film the sweeping vistas of Tiananmen Square. While the US president kept his composure, his team visibly displayed their amazement at the pomp and grandeur of one of the world's ancient civilizations. After the tour at the historic Temple of Heaven, making Trump the first US president to visit since Gerald Ford in 1975, the day ended with a lavish state banquet held in the Golden Room of the Great Hall of the People. The Trump team once again was visibly moved by the soaring 100-foot pillars of the Great Hall's facade. The US and China celebrated major commercial deal signings, including China's commitment to purchase 200 American-made Boeing aircraft and over $17 billion annually in US agricultural products. Today, I had an in-depth exchange of views with President Trump on China-US relations as well as the international and regional situation. We agreed that China-US relations are the most important bilateral relationship in the world today. They can only be handled well and must not be too messed up. When the two countries cooperate, both benefit. When they fight, both suffer. They should be partners, not adversaries. We agree to build a constructive and strategically stable China-US relationship, promote the stable, healthy and sustainable development of bilateral ties, and bring more peace, prosperity and progress to the world.
1: This bond of commerce and respect that stretches back 250 years is the foundation for a future that benefits both of our nations. The American and Chinese people share much in common. We value hard work. We value courage and achievement. We love our families and we love our countries. Together, we have the chance to draw on these values to create a future of greater prosperity, cooperation, and happiness, and peace for our children. We love our children.
0: The warmth of Chinese hospitality made the American president extend an autumn invitation to the Dragon Leader.
1: Thank you again, President Xi, for this beautiful welcome. And tonight it is my honor to extend an invitation to you and Madam Peng to visit us at the White House this September 24th. And we look forward to it. And I'd now like to raise a glass and propose a toast to the rich and enduring ties between the American and Chinese people. It's a very special relationship. And I want to thank you again. This has been an amazing period of time. Thank you, President Xi.
0: Xi Jinping had another ace up his sleeve. He took the US president on a stroll through the gardens of Zhongnanhai. This literally moved the president of the United States.
2: Very few. We usually don't hold diplomatic events here. Even after we started having some extremely rare, for example, Putin.
1: Nice place. I like it.
0: The summit concluded on 15th May with a highly synchronized tea at the cloistered Zhongnanhai Leadership Compound. The cold tariff war, the bitter animosity of Chinese spying, all seemingly vanished while the eagle learned to dance with the dragon.
3: The White House is calling the Trump-Xi summit a step toward constructive strategic stability amid severe global energy disruptions. While Beijing focused heavily on Taiwan as a red line, U.S. officials kept the spotlight on securing critical minerals and resolving the crisis in the Persian Gulf. President Xi is expected to reciprocate with a return visit to Washington this fall.
4: The high-stakes bilateral summit between U.S. President Donald Trump and Chinese President Xi Jinping established what Beijing termed a framework of constructive strategic stability.
5: 能不能彰显两国人民的福祉和人类前途命运？
2: This year marks the 250th anniversary of United States independence. I extend my congratulations to you and the American people. I have always believed that China and the United States have more common interests than differences. Success in one is an opportunity for the other, and the stable bilateral relationship is good for the world. When our two sides cooperate, both benefit. When we confront each other, both suffer. China and United States should be partners instead of rivals, helping each other succeed and prosper together, and finding the right way for major countries to get along well with each other in the new era. I look forward to our discussions on major issues important to our two countries and the world, and working together with you to set the course and steer the giant ship of China-US relations so as to make 2026 a historic landmark year that opens up new chapter in China-US relations.
5: 共同为中美关系这艘大船领好航，掌好舵。
1: You and I have known each other now for a long time. In fact, the longest relationship of our two countries that any president and president has had. And that's to me an honor. We've had a fantastic relationship. We've gotten along. When there were difficulties, we worked it out. I would call you and you would call me. And whenever we had a problem, people don't know. Whenever we had a problem, we worked it out very quickly. We're going to have a fantastic future together. Such respect for China, the job you've done. You're a great leader. I say it to everybody, you're a great leader.
4: The three-day event, the first U.S. presidential visit to China in nearly a decade, yielded modest transactional wins, but exposed deep geopolitical rifts. On the economic front, President Trump secured major purchase commitments from Beijing, including substantial orders for Boeing aircraft, American soybeans, beef, and liquefied natural gas. To prevent a repeat of past unfulfilled trade pacts, the leaders established a joint board of trade to oversee implementation. Washington also authorized the sale of NVIDIA's H200 AI chips to Chinese firms, though Beijing's approval remains pending amid its push for domestic tech self-sufficiency. Diplomatically, the summit functioned primarily as an exercise in crisis management. Tension over Taiwan looms large, with Xi warning that the issue dictates the entire relationship's stability. Meanwhile, the ongoing war with Iran heavily overshadowed the talks. While Trump claimed mutual alignment on reopening the Strait of Hormuz, China avoided concrete commitments, leaving regional allies disappointed by the lack of a breakthrough. Ultimately, the stalemate summit prioritized the optics of stability over structural conflict resolution.
3: Following back-to-back Beijing summits with Donald Trump and Vladimir Putin, Chinese President Xi Jinping is preparing a high-stakes trip to North Korea to meet Kim Jong-un. The upcoming visit positions Xi as the ultimate regional arbiter, using his diplomatic momentum to manage Russia's deepening ties with Pyongyang, while potentially acting as a crucial backdoor mediator between Trump and Kim. Clearly, the dragon is teaching all to dance with it in its rhythm. We'll be keeping a close eye on that visit and we'll be getting you all the details, but that's all the time we have in this special edition. Thank you for watching. Goodbye and take care.

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7: Very good evening, viewers. You're watching India Today with me, Shreya Kun. Welcome back. We will be taking you through all the top developments of this very hour this evening. But before that, let's quickly first take a look at the headlines. Twelve days after her death, Twisha Sharma cremated in Bhopal. Her parents break down in tears as brother performs final rites. Her family agreed to conduct the last rites after a team of AIIMS Delhi conducted Twisha's second autopsy.

0: Kolkata, BJP candidate wins by more than 1 lakh votes. TMC relegated to a distant fourth. Chief Minister Shubhendu mocks Abhishek Banerjee, says notorious Diamond Harbour model has turned into the Trinamool's lost bar model. Growing signs of US and Iran finalizing a peace pact. Trump says getting closer to a deal with Tehran, but conflicting reports coming in on the issue of enriched uranium. Iran says Hormuz will be back to pre-war level in 30 days. India brings up Trump tariff during key Rubio External Affairs Minister joint briefing. Jaishankar's plane speak for Rubio tells US not to weaponize market forces. Gunman killed after opening fire at a US Secret Service checkpoint outside White House. Preliminary findings indicate suspect approached checkpoint, removed a weapon from a bag and began shooting at officers stationed there. Trump thanks Secret Service for swift response. External Affairs Minister Jaishankar's plane speak for Rubio. The External Affairs Minister, while addressing the media after the bilateral meeting, raised the tariff issue and said US should not weaponize market forces. The minister also reacted to India's energy sources and said that the US and other nations are among India's biggest energy suppliers. He's asserted that India must ensure energy remains available and cost-effective, adding that the Indo-Pacific can become the world's energy lifeline. Rubio, on the other hand, hailed ties with India and said the ties with Pakistan, not at India, are not at India's expense. The US Secretary of State responded to the tariff issue and asserted that President Trump is not creating trade friction with India. He said that the US has trade issues with several countries and confirmed that the US and India are on the verge of signing a trade pact at this given point.
1: I would make 5 points here. One, that we advocate dialogue and diplomacy to address conflicts. Two, we support safe and unimpeded maritime commerce. Three, we demand scrupulous respect for international law. Four, we are against weaponization of market shares and resources. And five, we believe in the value of trusted partnerships and resilient supply chains to de-risk the global economy. So overall, this has been a very timely visit by the Secretary. I think our discussions have been very productive, and I look forward to hearing his remarks. India and the United States have common interests, but they also face shared challenges. Prominent among them is terrorism. Our position in that regard is very clear. It is one of zero tolerance. We appreciate the strong cooperation between concerned agencies of our two countries in this domain. I particularly recognized the extradition from the United States to India last year of a key planner of the 2611 Mumbai attacks. Our two countries will intensify cooperation bilaterally as also in relevant international forums. We will continue to collaborate closely on countering illegal trade in narcotics. There's been actually a very significant uptick in our energy imports from the United States. It's not new. It started out many, many years ago, but I think it's really picked up in the last year. And where India is concerned, look, this is an era of de-risking, and probably energy more than anything else requires de-risking. So a big country, if you are to do de-risking, looks at multiple sourcing. And for us, the United States has emerged as a very significant and reliable source of energy, as indeed have some other countries. So the way we will deal with, the current situation in Hormuz and frankly going forward as well, which is to diversify our energy sources, because that is at the heart of our energy security. And that is why we feel strongly that the energy market should not be distorted, they should not be constrained. It is important to keep energy prices down for global growth.
2: But we also are strategically aligned on energy. You know, energy is, and the ability to generate power is the key behind all of the great industries out there. Whether it's data centers, whether it's artificial intelligence, whether it's the ability to modernize and continue to advance economically, all of it begins and ends with the ability to generate the power necessary, not just to raise standards of living, but beyond that, to expand into new industries. And both of our countries are strategically aligned in ensuring that we have a world that can not just produce but deliver the energy resources that are necessary to power a modern economy. So I'm not given the breadth and scope of areas of alignment. One visit alone will never solve or be able to address all of these. But this continuing dialogue and engagement between our countries is important. Because, as I said, I think it's not just evidence of the importance of our strategic alliance, but it's necessary in order to continue to advance on all of these topics. We obviously have relations and we work with countries all over the world, and we need to, just as India does. And we have all kinds of alliances and partnerships with countries that we work on, sometimes on discrete and individualized issues, other times on broader issues that involve one region of the world or another. A strategic partnership is something very different. It's something much broader than that. A strategic partnership is when your interests as two nations are aligned and you work together strategically to solve those problems. And the list of issues that we work together with India on, the breadth and scope of them, is what highlights the fact that India is an important strategic partner of the United States, one of our most important strategic partners in the world. It begins with the fact of our shared values. We are the two largest democracies in the world. And so obviously that in and of itself begins to align our interests simply because our leaders respond directly to voters and people on a regular basis, which means I have to go back and justify to the American people every decision we make, and the president has to do the same on why it's good for our country, and our counterparts here in India have to do the exact same thing. You have to respond to the people of India about why your partnership with the United States or your stance on any issue for that matter is to the benefit of your country. One of the reasons why we're such strong strategic allies is because India is a place that's very advanced technologically. You have companies that are on the leading edge of technology in a variety of fields. And you happen to be our ally in terms of country to country. So it is an area of tremendous partnership. It speaks directly to the point that I made a moment ago, and that is you can have an alliance with countries. And we have, you know, we work with countries all over the world on a variety of issues. But there are only a handful of countries in the world where you can actually partner to influence global outcomes. And so India is one of those countries, which is the reason why our strategic alliance is so critical. It is it's a strategic alliance between two highly capable partners who have industries within our country, private industries within our company, within our countries, that are on the leading edge of some of the top technologies of the 21st century. So it makes all the sense in the world, two democracies with a lot of pre-existing links, with companies that are on the leading edge of cutting edge 21st century technologies, partnering together to make sure that those technologies are not just developing and continuing to lead the world in innovation, but are doing so in a way that furthers our national interests.
1: India would be one of the very few countries who has very good relations, very strong relations with the United States, with Israel, with Iran, and with the Gulf countries. So we have, you know, and we have real interest there. So for us, the challenge in this situation is how to maintain all these relationships, how to protect our equities, how to advance our interests. And we don't look at it as a zero-sum game. You know, we have to manage and actually take care of all these accounts.
2: India is an important strategic partner of the United States, one of our most important strategic partners in the world. It begins with the fact of our shared values. We are the two largest democracies in the world. And so obviously that in and of itself begins to align our interests simply because our leaders respond directly to voters and people on a regular basis, which means I have to go back and justify to the American people every decision we make, and the president has to do the same on why it's good for our country, and our counterparts here in India have to do the exact same thing. You have to respond to the people of India about why your partnership with the United States or your stance on any issue for that matter is to the benefit of your country.
1: People-to-people ties are at the heart of our relationship. I apprised Secretary Rubio of challenges that legitimate travelers face in respect of visa issuance. While we cooperate to deal with illegal and irregular mobility, Our expectation is that legal mobility would not be adversely impacted as a consequence. After all, this is very relevant to our business, technology and research cooperation.
2: The changes that are happening now, or the modernization of our migration system into the United States, is not focused, it's not India specific, it is global, it's being applied across the world. We are in a period of modernization, and I'll be frank and honest with you because it's important to talk about this. We've had a migratory crisis in the United States. This is not because of India, but broadly, we had over 20 million people illegally enter the United States over the last few years, and we've had to address that challenge.
0: On that note, after months of war, threats and intense back-channel diplomacy, there may finally be a breakthrough in the West Asia war. Reports suggest Iran has agreed in principle to curb its highly enriched uranium stockpile as part of a proposed deal with the United States. Washington's pressure tactics, military warnings and renewed negotiations now appear to be pushing both sides closer to peace. Here's a report on the same. Take a look.

0: Months after the raging war in West Asia, there finally seems a ray of hope for peace. As per US media reports, Iran has agreed in principle to give up its stockpile of highly enriched uranium. This is a part of the proposed agreement with the United States aimed at ending the ongoing conflict and reopening the Strait of Hormuz. After months of war, back-channel talks, and high-stakes diplomacy, President Donald Trump is signaling a major breakthrough. Till now, Iran resisted including the uranium issue in the first phase of the agreement. But US was adamant. The team of negotiators conveyed through intermediaries that Washington would walk away from the talks and resume military operations if there was no initial commitment for Tehran over uranium stockpile. United States was firm on its stance and discussed military options that made Iran surrender. According to Western media reports, US was ready to strike Iran's uranium stockpile at Isfahan nuclear facility. Trump's advisors also discussed the joint U.S.-Israeli commando raid to seize enriched uranium.
1: Right on the borderline, believe me. If we don't get the right answers, it goes very quickly. We're all ready to go. We have to get the right answers. It would have to be a complete 100% good answers. And if we do, we save a lot of time, energy, and lives, most importantly.
0: With these talks going in the right direction, even Iran is hopeful Strait of Hormuz would return to the pre-war stage within 30 days. Even United States has hinted at good news soon.
2: There is the possibility that over the next few hours, the world will get some good news, at least with regards to the straits with regards to a process that can ultimately leave us where the president wants us to be. And that is a world that no longer has to be in fear or worry about an Iranian nuclear weapon.
0: With so many flip-flops in the past over the peace talks, will this development really materialize or emerge as another flashpoint? With Karan Singh, Bureau Report, India Today. It's a major security scare occurred outside the White House. A gunman armed with a pistol opened fire near the heavily guarded intersection of 17th Street and Pennsylvania Avenue. Just steps from the presidential security perimeter, that is. 21-year-old suspect was killed by Secret Service agents. The crucial point is that Trump was inside the White House when the incident happened. Trump has had several close brushes with danger and multiple attempts have been made on his life, but he has managed to survive all of them. Here's a report on the same. Take a look.

0: Another day, another lapse in Trump's security.
1: For the two sides to remain far apart.
2: No.
0: A gunman armed with a pistol opened fire near the heavily guarded intersection of the 17th Street and Pennsylvania Avenue near the White House, just steps from the presidential security perimeter. According to the Secret Service, the suspect fired at least three rounds before personnel returned fire and took the attacker down. The suspect, identified as Nazir Best, later died, while a civilian was also struck in the shooting. Reports claim the 21-year-old Nazir was delusional and thought he was Jesus Christ. Crucially, President Trump was inside the White House during the incident. And it is not the first time Trump has had a close shave with death. On April 25th this year, gunshots were fired near the main security screening area for the annual White House

0: area for the annual White House Correspondents' Dinner at Washington Hilton. President Trump, First Lady Melania Trump, Vice President J.D. Vance and members of the cabinet were all evacuated from the event by the Secret Service. However, the most deadly attack on Trump's life happened during his campaign for a second term as the president. Trump faced the most life-threatening attack in July 2024 in Butler, Pennsylvania. Trump, then the Republican presidential candidate, was campaigning when a sniper fired at him. The bullet grazed Trump's ear, but he survived the incident. Months later, Trump emerged victorious and became U.S. president for the second time.
1: Solemnly swear that I will faithfully execute.
0: He said his life has been spared to make America great again.
2: A few months ago, in a beautiful Pennsylvania field, an assassin's bullet ripped through my ear. But I felt then, and believe even more so now, that my life was saved for a reason. I was saved by God to make America great again.
0: America, in its 250-year history, has seen four assassinations of presidents, the last being that of John F. Kennedy in 1963. Since then, the U.S. has taken almost every possible measure to secure the lives of its presidents. The U.S. Secret Service may claim that it is the best in the world, but recent events put that claim into question. Bureau Report, India Today.
3: Shifting focus back to the domestic arena now. Delhi's road rage horror has claimed yet another innocent life. 60-year-old security guard was allegedly killed after being run over twice by a car following a minor dispute in Delhi's Paschim Vihar West area early Saturday morning. The victim, identified as Bijender, was working as a security guard at a tempo stand in Piragari village. And the police said a PCR call regarding a fatal accident was in fact received at around as early as 4 a.m. Prima facie, it seems that the elderly guard had an argument with the occupants of a car shortly before the incident. And according to the CCTV footage examined by police, one of the accused first hit the guard with a stick, then ran his car over him not once but twice before fleeing the scene. Multiple police teams have been asked to in fact trace the very accused, which is where the current probe stands.
4: The anger of citizens of the national capital doesn't seem to be dying down anytime soon. Yesterday, a tragic incident happened when a 60-year-old guard who was doing nothing but just performing his duty over here at the Piragadi Tempo stand, he was brutally murdered as a person who was inside a vehicle rammed him over and then ran his vehicle at least two times on his body. Currently, I'm standing at that exact location, and if I could just show you in this spot over here, this is the exact spot where the incident had happened. One of the person who was sitting inside the vehicle gets out of the vehicle with a stick in his hand, goes ahead, carries out an assault on the 60-year-old guard, and then eventually the second person who was driving the vehicle takes his vehicle and rams it over him. Once he falls down, he reverses, the said accused who was driving the vehicle reverses his vehicle, and then yet again he goes ahead and rams him one more time. At this point in time, the Delhi police has gone ahead and registered a case of murder in this entire matter, and a massive manhunt has been launched to nab both the accused who were sitting inside that vehicle. If I could just show you, personnel of the Delhi police are still standing over here. They are taking the CCTV dump from this entire area so that the exact vehicle and the person who was driving that vehicle could also be identified. But the manner in which this entire incident has happened has yet again raised a lot of questions on the psyche of people. However, it is still not clear that what was the exact reason of this entire incident. Was it a case of rage or an incident that happened out of rage? As in the footage, it can be seen that there was a conversation that was happening between the said guard, the deceased, and the other person. And then suddenly, the person who was sitting on the right-hand side of the vehicle actually gets down and then uses a stick to assault the guard, and then eventually the person who was driving that vehicle goes ahead and

0: transferred into him. It remains to be seen how quickly can the Delhi police now go out and identify the accused, both these accused in this entire matter, and make sure that both of them are brought to the books, because the manner in which this entire incident has happened is raising a lot of questions. And now the entire family of Brijinder is now waiting for the Delhi police to give them the justice that they deserve. Video journalist Rohit Mishra, Essential Singh for India Today.
1: जो ये गार्ड साहब थे, इनका कैसा व्यवहार था, कैसा रिलेशन था, क्या लड़ाई झगड़ा होते रहता था?
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4: A major disturbance inside Punjab's Kapurthala jail on Saturday night triggered panic after the inmates allegedly vandalized barracks, damaged prison infrastructure and attempted to set parts of the jail on fire following a confrontation that spiraled into violence. Incident took place around 8:30 p.m. following an argument involving a detainee that reportedly escalated into a clash between the inmates and under trials inside the prison premises. The DIG of the Jalandhar range later said that the situation was under control and that authorities resorted to lobbing tear gas, lathi charge, to control the situation, and three inmates were injured during the very police action. Meanwhile, the shocking incident gave more fodder to the opposition to attack the Aam Aadmi Party government in Punjab, wherein Congress mounted a big attack on Bhagwant Mann's governance and sought to cast the incident as a governance failure.
5: Violence has been reported from Kapurthala jail in Punjab, and we are at Kapurthala jail. You see that now senior officials have rushed into the jail, and since yesterday their counting has been done of the inmates, and there are approximately 4,000 inmates which are in the central jail, and it's been spread more than 2 kilometers, and it's the largest jail in Punjab, central jail Kapurthala. And the issue, it's been learned that issue was escalated after a clash between two groups between inmates and the detainees that are here, and after that it turned into a two groups fight, and then when the police intervened, they tried to stop the clash, then the retaliation was on the police, and then there was a fire that was the inmates tried to burn the barrack number 4, and there was a vandalization also of the things that were there, and also the weapons can be seen. The big question is that how come the video was made by the inmates that are inside. Three persons, the inmates being injured. There is a retaliation on police as well, but there is no official record how many are injured and what sort of retaliation was there. With video journalist Chandi, this is Aman Bhardwaj for India Today, Kapurthala.
4: And now from the world of entertainment, Aishwarya Rai Bachchan proved why she continues to reign as India's undisputed Khan Queen. From a breathtaking pink couture moment to a futuristic Amit Agarwal creation to an emotional reunion with long-term friend Eva Longoria, Khan 2026 was all about ash, elegance and evolution. Making this year even more special was daughter Aradhya Bachchan making her Khan red carpet debut in red. Here's our special report on the same. Take a look.

0: his iconic appearances. But at Cannes 2026, Aishwarya Rai Bachchan once again managed to reinvent herself. The actor arrived at the 79th Cannes Film Festival in a sculptural sapphire blue couture gown by designer Amit Agarwal, a dramatic creation titled Luminara. The gown, inspired by light in motion, reportedly took over 1,500 hours of hand embroidery and craftsmanship. With metallic crystal detailing, futuristic textures, and a mermaid silhouette, Aishwarya Rai Bachchan turned the red carpet into her own cinematic runway. And in signature style, she greeted photographers with folded hands, flying kisses, and that iconic smile. But Cannes 2026 was not just about high fashion. It was also about legacy. Aishwarya marked 24 years of her Cannes journey this year, a story that began back in 2002 with Sanjay Leela Bhansali's Devdas. Devdas became India's grand Cannes moment, and Ash instantly became a global red carpet phenomenon. From the gold Neeta Lulla sari to the purple lipstick that broke the internet, to dramatic gowns, experimental silhouettes, and old Hollywood glamour. Every year, Cannes became a new chapter in Aishwarya Rai's evolving style story. And then came the softer, dreamier Cannes moment. Her other appearance this year, Aishwarya stunned in blush pink couture by Sophie Couture, complete with Swarovski crystal embellishments, flowing chiffon layers, and a dramatic cape. But the biggest talking point? Daughter Aradhya Bachchan, who made her Cannes red carpet debut in a striking ruby-red ensemble, creating a full-circle mother-daughter moment under the Cannes lights. Adding warmth to all the glamour was Aishwarya's reunion with fellow L'Oreal ambassador Eva Longoria. The two shared hugs, laughter, and red carpet poses that became one of the most talked-about moments from Cannes. Fans flooded social media with comments celebrating their friendship and red carpet chemistry. Aishwarya, who has represented L'Oreal Paris globally for over two decades, continues to remain one of the festival's most photographed international faces. 24 years later, Cannes may have changed, but Aishwarya Rai Bachchan remains a constant, where the world stops and watches. Bureau Report, India Today.
1: And on that note, we're wrapping up the bulletin this hour right here. But do stay tuned to India Today as we keep bringing you all the latest updates and top stories. And of course, we will quickly also be bringing to you one of the most crucial interviews of this, not just evening, but also probably the year, with Marco Rubio right here. Stay tuned as all of that will be lined up for you shortly. Thank you for watching.
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0: More than 22 lakh students walk out of examination halls across India after writing the biggest medical entrance exam in the country, NEET UG 2026. For most of them, the exam was over. But the truth was, the nightmare had just begun. Hello and welcome to our special show, Postmortem, where we put the spotlight on the crimes that shock us but make us want to know more and more. The story begins in the dead of night of May 4th at around 1:30 a.m. Some hours after over 22 lakh students finished writing the NEET UG 2026, a man reached Udyog Nagar police station in Rajasthan Sikar district with what he claimed was the proof of a paper leak. He had with him a handwritten guest paper, questions which strangely matched those asked in the NEET UG 2026 exam. But no complaint was filed at the police station that night. The handwritten pages the whistleblower was carrying that night were to expose this very scam. It was he who finally wrote to the NTA with the evidence. On 8 p.m. on May 8th, Rajasthan police finally received a complaint alleging that the same questions that appeared in the NEET examination were already circulating among students and coaching centers even before the exam. It took the National Testing Agency, or the NTA, which conducted the All India Medical Entrance Test, just days to wake up to the paper leak and cancel the exam. The whistleblower's name is Shashikant Suthar. He is a chemistry teacher and educator based in Sikar, Rajasthan, who noticed the massive overlap between a viral PDF and the actual NEET UG question paper. But it was not him who discovered this leak. The first report of the leak came from a PG hostel owner. His son, an MBBS student studying in Kerala, unknowingly forwarded him a handwritten PDF guest paper on the evening of May 2nd, thinking it might help NEET aspirants that are staying at his father's hostel. The hostel owner tried to give it to four female students on the morning of May 3rd, but the students had already left for the exam hall. Out of curiosity, he later shared the PDF with a local chemistry teacher, which ultimately exposed that 135 out of 180 questions matched the actual test. This chemistry teacher was Shashikant. During the investigation, when Rajasthan police reached the coaching hostel in Sikar and examined the mobile phones of several students, they discovered WhatsApp groups and Telegram channels. Those groups contained the exact same questions that had appeared in the NEET examinations. Just 2 years earlier, the same NEET examination had witnessed a paper leak scandal, but in Bihar. This time too, realizing the scale of the conspiracy, the NTA immediately handed over the investigation to the CBI. Because the network was no longer limited to Rajasthan, it had spread across multiple states. The leak did not happen outside the system. The leak was the system. As the CBI began peeling back the layers of the NEET 2026 paper leak scandal, one disturbing possibility started emerging again and again. This wasn't the work of hackers, students, or random coaching mafias alone. The fortress has fallen from within. The very people trusted to protect the sanctity of India's biggest medical entrance exam were now under suspicion of selling it. Fallen from within. The very people trusted to protect the sanctity of India's biggest medical entrance exam were now under suspicion of selling it. Every year, the NTA handpicks subject experts to prepare the NEET question papers. Professors, senior faculty members, academic specialists trusted with shaping the future of India's doctors. This year, among those selected were Professor P.V. Kulkarni and botany lecturer Manisha Mandhare. Their responsibility was critical. Chemistry, botany, biology, the very backbone of NEET. The investigators now believe that after preparing the paper, the same paper was allegedly sold for massive amounts of money through a chain of middlemen to coaching operators and private candidates desperate to crack NEET at any cost. And in this chain, investigators say a Pune-based beautician named Manisha Vaghmare allegedly became a crucial link. From there, the network only kept expanding. Phone records, Telegram groups, WhatsApp chats, money transfers, coaching links, and student contacts. With every single raid, another connection emerged. So far, the CBI has arrested more than 10 people. But even now, the agency has not been able to identify the real mastermind behind the operation. But will the CBI actually reach that mastermind? Or will this case end the same way the 2024 Bihar NEET leak case ended? Back then too, more than 40 arrests were made. More than 5,000 pages of charge sheets were filed. Yet the biggest question remained unanswered. Who really ran that operation? Even today, the mastermind of 2024 NEET paper leak remains a mystery. But the scandal was no longer confined to Rajasthan. The investigation soon exploded across multiple states. Then came Nagpur. As the country watched the case unfold day by day, CBI teams from Delhi suddenly arrived in Nagpur and Chandrapur. Simultaneous raids were carried out at the homes of suspected candidates and their associates. For hours, officers questioned students, families, and intermediaries. And slowly, a terrifying possibility began taking shape. This was no isolated leak. This was a network. A network involving middlemen, coaching operators, digital handlers, and possibly insiders connected to the examination system itself. Then came the whistleblower, as we told you, a man named Shashikant Suthar, who would become one of the first people to publicly reveal how the leak was detected. According to him, after the NEET examination on 3rd of May, while solving the paper of his students, he met a known person who showed him a PDF file. And at first glance, it looked like just another gas paper. But when he matched those 45 chemistry questions with the actual NEET paper, he was stunned. As every single one matched, then they checked biology. 90 biology questions. Again, every single one matched the actual exam paper. That was the moment they realized this was not prediction. This was the paper itself. The information was immediately passed to NTA, after which the CBI and Special Operations Group were brought into the investigation. And strangely enough, the trail once again led the investigators towards one city, Sikar. The same Sikar that had already become famous across India for producing extraordinary NEET results year after year. After the 2026 paper leak surfaced from Sikar, questions around the so-called Sikar model started resurfacing once again. The numbers themselves raised eyebrows. In 2024, more than 27,200 students from Sikar appeared for NEET. 149 students scored above 700 out of 720, the highest in the country. 2,037 students scored above 650. 4,729 students scored above 600. 6,338 students scored above 550. 8,225 students scored above 500. Now investigators are trying to determine whether these extraordinary success clusters were purely the result of coaching ecosystems or whether some centers had access to something far more dangerous. The real horror of the NEET leak scandal is not just corruption, it is the consequence. Because when question papers are sold, merit dies. And when merit dies in medicine, the price is paid not inside the examination halls, but inside hospital wards. One day, a patient lying on an operation table may unknowingly place their life in the hands of someone who did not become a doctor through knowledge, but through a leaked paper bought for a few lakh rupees. And that is why this scandal is not just about cheating. It's about trust. Trust in examinations, trust in institutions, trust in the doctors who will one day decide who lives and who dies. 22 lakh students, 5,432 examination centers, layers of secrecy, CCTV surveillance, GPS tracking, police escorts, and locked bank vaults. And an exam that decides who becomes a doctor in India. But despite all of it, the paper still leaked. Here's the story of how India's most protected examination may have been betrayed from within. Just look at this one press release. A press release issued by the National Testing Agency, or the NTA, the body that operates under India's Ministry of Education. This is the same NTA that is entrusted with conducting the largest examination in the country by the sheer number of students appearing for it. And that exam is NEET, the National Eligibility Cum Entrance Test, the gateway for becoming a doctor in India. The moment you look at the figures mentioned in this single press release, you begin to understand just how massive this examination truly is. Imagine an exam conducted across 551 cities in India and 14 cities outside the country. An examination where 22,79,000 students appear at a staggering 5,432 examination centers. Just imagine the scale, pressure, and the importance of such an examination. Before the students even sit for this exam that decides the future of India's doctors, the agency conducting it, the NTA, goes through preparations so secretive and layered that at times even the biggest espionage thrillers and covert intelligence operations seem smaller in comparison. The process of preparing the question paper is wrapped in such secrecy that even the experts creating the questions do not know whether their own questions will finally make it into the paper or not. The building where the paper setting process takes place is virtually, apparently, turned into a structure from another era. Internet, mobile phones, laptops, cameras, every modern technology that could potentially be used to leak the question paper is completely removed from the premises. For a single examination, two separate sets of question papers are prepared. But which of the two sets will finally reach the examination halls is known to only one person, the chief of the NTA. Once the papers are finalized, then comes the printing process. Even the identity of the printing press and the city where the papers are printed remains a closely guarded secret. After printing, the papers are transported under heavy security in GPS-enabled vehicles to different parts of the country where NEET centers are located. The papers are then stored inside bank lockers located near those examination centers. On the day of the examination, the sealed question papers are taken out from the lockers under the supervision of district magistrates and escorted by police forces before being delivered to examination centers just moments before the exam begins. Throughout this entire operation, CCTV cameras continuously monitor every movement of these question papers. Then comes the examination itself. For every city, a separate city coordinator is appointed. In total, 674 city operators are deployed. Apart from them, 6,000 observers are stationed across examination centers to remain vigilant. In addition to this, every center has its own superintendent and invigilators. District administrations, police forces and escort teams are also deployed at every center. Now imagine this, such a massive operation, such intense surveillance, such extreme secrecy. And yet, despite all of this, if the paper gets leaked even before the exam begins, what would you call it? After 24, in 2026, once again, the same thing happened. The high-profile agency responsible for conducting NEET, the NTA, failed once again within just 2 years. But the biggest question is this. Why could India's biggest examination not be protected from being stolen? How did the paper leak despite such elaborate secrecy? Who were the people who robbed the hard work of over 22 lakh students just to illegally make a few dozen or a few hundred candidates into doctors?
1: जैसा 24 में हुआ और पहले भी कई सारे किस्से हो चुके थे और अभी ये वापस बार बार पेपर लीक हो रहा है तो अभी जो सच में जिन्होंने मेहनत करी है उन पे ये बहुत बड़ा इम्पैक्ट पड़ रहा है जिन्होंने नहीं करी और जिनका पेपर लीक हो गया उनके लिए तो बहुत ईजी है लेकिन जिन्होंने सच में बहुत मेहनत करी और बहुत दिन रात काम करा है वो बहुत डर है और
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0: India's current population stands at nearly 148 crore. Naturally, this is an enormous population. And with such numbers, the annual death toll in India is also significantly high. According to one report, nearly 95 lakh people die in India every year. A large percentage of these deaths are caused by diseases. Among the illnesses responsible for the highest number of deaths in India are heart disease, lung disease, tuberculosis and cancer. To treat these illnesses, India has close to 1 lakh hospitals, government and private combined. Of these, 36,626 are government hospitals, while nearly 44,000 are private hospitals. Across these hospitals and clinics work around 13,86,150 allopathic doctors, which means on average, there is one doctor for every 811 people. However, compared to cities, villages and remote regions continue to suffer from a shortage of doctors. And it is precisely to bridge this shortage that new doctors are produced every year through NEET. Every year, nearly 23 lakh students appear for this examination, carrying the dream of becoming doctors. Yet, out of them, only around 1,30,000 students are finally selected. Among all professions in the world, perhaps none takes as long to become professionally qualified as medicine. Becoming a doctor takes nearly 8.5 years, 4.5 years of MBBS, one mandatory year of internship, and then another 3 years of post-graduation, which is MD or MS, which means that after completing class 12th, a student still spends another 8.5 years studying medicine.
4: बिल्कुल गलत हो रहा है जो जिसने मेहनत किया एक बार एग्जाम दिया जिसके 700 प्लस आ रहे थे और फिर वो फिर से देंगे एग्जाम तो उसका थोड़ा सा टेंशन तो हो ही जाता है एक बार एग्जाम देना दूसरी बार देना फिर वो प्रॉब्लम वाली बात है जो आप पहले मेहनत कर चुके हैं दोबारा फिर से मेहनत करेंगे वो थोड़ा सा प्रॉब्लम तो होगा ही।
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0: The latest NEET examination for producing new doctors was scheduled for May 3rd, and preps for conducting this examination had begun several months earlier. The NTA selected teams of subject experts in physics, chemistry and biology, the three essential subjects required for medical studies, to prepare the question papers. These experts are usually faculty members from universities and colleges who teach first-year students. The identities of these experts are kept confidential, and they too are instructed to maintain complete secrecy. The experts then prepare lists of easy, moderate, and difficult questions according to their subjects. During the process of preparing the papers, the NTA building where this work takes place has no internet access. Mobile phones, cameras, or any electronic gadgets are strictly prohibited. Detailed records are maintained of who enters or exits the building and which files are opened and when. CCTV surveillance continuously monitors the premises. For the NEET examination, two different sets of question papers are prepared, but nobody knows which set will finally be used. Only the NTA chief knows. Once finalized, the papers are transported from the NTA office to the printing press. Sometimes a single printing press is used. Sometimes multiple presses are involved. NTA officials closely monitor the printing facilities as well. During the printing process, only a handful of people are present inside. Again, mobile phones and cameras remain prohibited. CCTV cameras continuously monitor every corner of the printing press. The moment the papers are printed, NTA officials immediately take custody of them. From the printing press, the papers are transported to the bank lockers. On the examination day itself, they are then moved from the lockers to examination centers. The vehicles transporting these papers, whether from the printing press to the banks or from the banks to the examination centers, carry NTA officials and are equipped with GPS systems so that their locations can be constantly tracked. But then comes the shocking revelation. News emerges that the question paper had already leaked several days before the exam was conducted. Not just a few questions, the entire paper had leaked. And now the biggest question was, despite such extraordinary precautions, how did the paper leak? The CBI may still be searching for the mastermind, but the bigger question remains unanswered. If India cannot protect the examination that creates its doctors, then who exactly is protecting the future patients those doctors will one day treat? That's all we have for you in today's postmortem. It's time for a short break now. You watch India Today.

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0: today.
1: Welcome to a very special broadcast of India Today. Ladies and gentlemen, there are interviews and then there is the interview. India Today has brought global exclusive interviews with leaders who actually shaped the world. And today we're joined by Secretary Marco Rubio. Secretary, welcome to India.
2: Thank you.
1: You spent 2 days in India now. You've met with the Prime Minister. You've met with E.M. Jaishankar. What can you tell us about these meetings that we held with the Prime Minister and Jaishankar?
3: They're all great. I mean, first of all, this is a great place. I really enjoyed our time. And we've only been here for a couple of days. We'll be here a couple more. So it's, and I could be here 4 weeks and not see it all because it's such a big country with so much to show us. But it's also a very important strategic relationship. It's a strategic alliance. You know, we have a lot of alliances around the world. We have a lot of countries we deal with, but we have a handful of really important strategic alliances, and India is one of them. So many areas of overlap that we care about, that India cares about, and that we both have capabilities to contribute. So it makes sense. And so we're here really just to continue to build upon that relationship, because in every new era, there are new opportunities and new challenges that emerge around the world. And India is one of the countries we work closest with on all of these.
1: You've indicated that Prime Minister Modi would be traveling to the U.S. Yes. This year. We do know for a fact that he might be going at G20. Is that bilateral a different engagement than the G20?
3: Well, we want it to be a separate one. We want it to have a standalone visit. Obviously, we look forward to hosting him in December in Florida,
1: right,
3: for the G20. But we'd like to have a meeting in addition to that, and he indicated he would come. So obviously, we'll work through the details on the proper timing. But, you know, he was there last year. We'd love to see him come back.
1: Any timeline, no timeline? I mean, it could be...
3: Well, we'd like to see it next week, but I don't know. That's probably a little too soon. But as soon as he's ready to come, you know, he's a busy guy as well. I mean, he's got a big country to run, and he's also just came back from an extensive foreign trip. And but, you know, we'll work out the details of when. But when is not as important as, you know, as soon as possible. But that's whatever fits in within his schedule, we'll accommodate it. And so we're excited about that.
1: The relationship, actually, it was put back, on fast track after January when Ambassador Gore came to the U.S. The trade deal has been pending for a while. You said there's a trade delegation visiting next month. Is that when you think the trade deal could be signed?
3: Well, whether, I don't know. We hope to have it maybe next week or the week after. But we're down to very final details, you know, the finite details of a deal. But I'm very confident. We all have a lot of reason to be optimistic that we're on the verge of a trade deal. It'll be a great thing because it'll be good for both countries. It'll increase both U.S. investment here and Indian investment in the United States. It'll create a platform for more co-investment between our companies, more cooperation. Obviously, you know, things like tariffs and all that sit on top of the broader relationship and affect all of it. So the sooner we can put that to rest with a good trade deal that's good for both countries, then the opportunities are limitless.
1: Is there a tariff number you want to disclose? I mean,
3: well, I'm not the tariff negotiator. The president obviously is very involved in that. But it, look, it's obviously the tariffs get a lot of attention, but it's not just that. It's access to products. And, you know, every trade agreement, every trade relationship requires modernization every 10, 20, 30 years because new sectors emerge, because new imbalances emerge, because there are some industries that perhaps had not been focused on as much in the past. So I view this as much as anything else, not just about tariffs, but about creating the conditions to be able to do all these other things together that we want to be able to do.
1: So it could be as early as next month. It's just not...
3: Yeah, I think, you know, I wouldn't put a definitive timeline, but I think it's weeks, not months.
1: Okay. You've been very passionate about Quad. You know, you've mentioned that, you know, it's really close to you. One of the first things you did after taking the oath was Quad. What tangible outcomes are we looking at from the Tuesday's meeting?
3: Well, I think we're just building on what we've already been working on. So one of the things we talked about at the second meeting we had with our foreign ministers, that we don't want just the Quad to be a, you know, a semi-annual meeting of like-minded countries. We want it to actually be a forum on which we can begin to partner on things. And so one of the things, obviously, is maritime security, you know, the threats to maritime security that exists. So those are one of the areas that we're going to continue to build out more formulation on things we can jointly do together in that front. I think there's also a tremendous interest in critical minerals and supply chains. That's something that all four countries involved in the Quad are very interested in and have capabilities to bring to that as well. So those are two areas where I think we can begin to build out some concrete actions and hopefully set the stage for a very successful meeting among the Quad leaders, the actual leaders of the four countries. We want to make sure we do the work necessary and position it so when they do meet, they'll have very specific deliverables, you know, things that actually they can announce when they get together.
1: And which is when? I mean, the Quad...
3: Well, hopefully this year. I don't have a date on that yet, but hopefully this year we'll find a time for all four leaders to get together. And it's our job at the ministries to sort of make sure that we've positioned it so that when they meet, they're there to announce something important, something that's been worked out, something that we're going to be working on together.
1: Okay, let's move towards Iran now. That's the hot topic right now. I mean, there's so many versions of this deal floating out. There's so many reports coming out about if the Iran is willing to give up uranium versus not. What can you tell us about that?
3: Well, I would say there's two ways. You look at it and you have to bifurcate two things. Number one is the issue of the Straits. What they're doing in the Straits is illegal, unlawful, reckless, dangerous, and unacceptable. And I think the whole world needs to say that. And most of the countries in the world are saying that. And India is saying that. The United States is saying that. Everywhere. Even the Chinese told us this last week when we were over there, that there can't be a system in which a country takes over an international waterway, blows up ships that don't agree to pay them a toll. That cannot happen. That cannot be normalized. The straits need to be opened immediately and fully. And so that's the first stage of it. The second is that Iran needs to enter into serious negotiations on three topics. Their pledge never to have nuclear weapons, and restrictions long-term on their enrichment capabilities, and what do you do with a highly enriched uranium? There's no reason to have 60% enriched uranium unless you want to turn it into 90% enriched uranium and weaponize it. Those topics have to be confronted. Now, those are highly technical. It'll take time to work through those. And obviously, there'll be benefits for Iran if, in fact, they agree on these things in those negotiations. So open the straits, have a serious negotiation, and reach an outcome in which they'll never have a nuclear weapon, in which the issues of enrichment and the issues of the highly enriched uranium are settled. And in exchange, they'll get benefits for doing that. Obviously, you know, those are going to be hard negotiations. But for the world, the most immediate step, that most important, is that the straits are reopened. But we cannot allow as a system in which they charge tolls and threaten to blow up commercial ships. That can't continue.
1: The announcement of ceasefire has also drawn some criticism, not only from Democrats back home, but also from somebody like Senator Lindsey Graham, who said, you know, he doesn't understand this deal. What would you like to tell him about this announcement?
3: Well, look, at the end of the day, the ceasefire, what we're really talking about here is how can we get the straits open and how can we get Iran into a very serious negotiation that addresses their nuclear ambitions, or what we believe to be their nuclear ambitions. The president's made that a very clear red line. They will never have a nuclear weapon. And every option the president has available today to keep them from having a nuclear weapon, he will have 6 months from now, he will have a year from now. It's always going to be our preference, always. As long as Donald Trump is president of the United States, it will always be our preference to settle our differences with other countries diplomatically, through engagement, through negotiation. Some countries are easier to deal with than others. I'm not claiming that Iran is an easy negotiation, but that will always be the president's preference. And he's going to give diplomacy every chance to succeed. Now, let me say this. If these efforts don't work out, if, in fact, diplomacy fails in this instance, it will not be the fault of the United States or our allies in the Gulf. It will be 100% Iran's fault. But let's hope it does work out.
1: Would that mean you'd go back to resuming Operation Fury?
3: Well, again, the president has made clear that that he will do whatever it takes to make sure that Iran never has a nuclear weapon. He would prefer to fix it and address it through a negotiated diplomatic means, and that's what we're going to exhaust every opportunity to do. But ultimately, that option exists there for the president if that doesn't work out. But that is not our preference. Our first choice is to be able to do this through a negotiated agreement, and that's what we're working towards.
1: You invoked China. You were recently in China. You were known as China Hawk in the Senate. What is your assessment of the relationship?
3: Well, here's the bottom line. The U.S. and China are the two largest economies in the world, and we also have powerful militaries. The United States has the most powerful military in the world, and China is undertaking the largest, most rapid military buildup in probably in history. And so the question is, our countries have to have relations. We have to be able to speak. There has to be communication, and there has to be engagement. I think that it was clear before the visit and after the visit that there will also be strong areas of disagreement between the two countries, and those have to be managed, because if they're not managed and they turn into something, you know, more conflictive, that could be problematic, not just to both countries, but to the world. So it was an important visit in the sense that our countries have to be able to speak to one another, but it's also clear that there are specific issues in which we're not going to agree, specific things that we're going to have to address that they probably don't like our overdependence on them for critical minerals and supply chains. But that, I think the notion that we have to diversify our supply chains is not unique to America. Many countries around the world are reaching that conclusion as well. So, you know, obviously, there's no doubt that there will be issues of disagreement and issues that we're going to have to manage. But it's important for two countries like China and the United States to have engagement and be able to speak to one another, because you do want to avoid, if possible, and I think it is possible, you want to avoid anything that could lead to destabilization in any part of the world.
1: You talked about counterterrorism efforts and cooperating with India on that. In January 2026, OSAC, State Department, released a report about the growth of terrorism in Pakistan. I think it's a 35% increase of footprint in Pakistan about terrorism. At what point would U.S. like to review how it deals with that, the terrorism emanating from Pakistan?
3: Well, we want to deal with terrorism no matter where it's emanating from. I mean, if there are armed groups that are seeking to kill people and conduct acts of terrorism and they're operating within the national space of any country in the world, we need to address it. We've had to address it in our own hemisphere. We have very dangerous cartels operating now within Mexican territory, and we try to partner with the Mexican government to address it, and we've had some effect in that regard, and others, I think it's fallen short. There are multiple places. I mean, Africa is a place where you've seen terrorism grow rapidly, and we've had the opportunity recently to partner with Nigeria, for example, to go after these elements. So I would hope that we would be able to work with Pakistani authorities to go after these very dangerous groups who pose a threat, ultimately will pose a threat to the state, but in the short term pose a threat to people in the region and to the interests of the United States. So, anywhere where there's terrorism that's a threat to our national interest and national security, we want to address it, and ideally you want to address it in cooperation if they're located within a country, within that country's boundaries, with the cooperation of that country.
1: Okay. President Trump is a very dynamic personality. What is the most misunderstood aspect of his personality?
3: Of the president's? I think it's interesting. The president's preference is to be someone's friend, to be friendly. The president's preference is always to get along well with people, despite disagreements. He has a long history of being very successful in business, not just in building things, but in running operations that are built on hospitality. He's incredibly hospitable. He's a very gracious host. And if you look at his preference, he's always to get along with people. The other thing is the president has a willingness to talk to anybody. You know, traditionally in American politics, if you have a disagreement with a country or an individual, the posture is we can't talk to them. You must not speak to them. You must ignore them. The president's attitude is very different. His attitude is, if people are willing to talk to you, you should talk to them. It doesn't mean you're going to agree. It doesn't mean you're going to reach an agreement. It doesn't mean you're going to work things out. But what ill or bad can come of engaging with them? And I think that's been a problem for a lot of people that follow American politics, because I think a lot of times people think that somehow engaging in talks and conversation and engagement with a country is somehow a concession. You know, this is the president that met with Kim Jong-un. When no American had spoken to, now, sadly, you know, he wasn't in office the last 4 years, and so a lot of the momentum that was achieved during his first term was lost. But he's willing to talk to anybody, and he's willing to get along with anybody. By the same token, he's not the kind of guy you want to cross. This is a president that when he says something, he does it. Even with Iran, even on the issue of Iran, people think, I've seen videos, and they're out there, the people can watch them online. The president was talking about Iran and the threat posed from Iran back in 1985 when he was a real estate developer. He wasn't even in politics. And what he was saying in 1985 is what he's saying now. So there's tremendous consistency in that regard. He's a president that means what he says. And if he says, I'm going to do something, I would take him seriously.
1: Secretary, thank you so much for doing this. You're a very fit person. You know, a little birdie told me you like to run. Would you be running in 2028 for a 5K even?
3: In 2028?
1: Yeah.
3: Oh, you're talking about election stuff. Oh, I'm not answering. I'm very happy being the Secretary of State for President Trump. It's a great job. I can't imagine there's a better job than this in American politics, so I'm very happy doing this role.
1: All right, Secretary. Thank you so much for talking with us.
3: Thank you.
1: Thank you so much.
3: Thank you.

And viewers, a very good evening to you. We just brought to you that exclusive conversation with Marco Rubio, who's on a four-day visit to India. It's already been 2 days. And what we are looking at is several points that he's made with regards to the strategic partnership that lies between the two countries, India and the United States. Next up, we'll take you point by point into that very discussion and what he's said while he's loaded the special ties with India. Rubio has gone ahead to say that India is a very important strategic partner. The U.S. Secretary of State invites Prime Minister Modi to White House as well. He started off the very conversation on that note with both Prime Minister that how Trump administration would be happy to be hosting Prime Minister Modi in the United States, and also the fact that Trump looks forward to visiting India himself as well. Rubio says we look forward to hosting the Prime Minister, and as well as how Trump would want to visit India soon. So this comes in as one of the topmost talking points. The conversation began from there. On that note, he's also discussed at length about the Iran situation, the trade pact between the two countries, and whether what kind of tariffs may we be expecting between the two countries. What shall the number be when the two countries have finally decided to sign that deal, the trade deal, which we have been discussing for quite some time now. On that note, he's also spoken at length about how US and other countries have also been at a position, at a conflicting position when it comes to economic deals and tariffs. But at the same time, one thing he's harped upon is about Donald Trump, how he is a president who does what he says. That's in fact the very concluding point that he made, that yes, he is honored to be a part of the very Trump administration, but at the same time, as a president, as a man himself, Donald Trump has been a man of his word who does what he usually talks about. Let me just quickly take you through some pointers that we, in fact, some of the biggest takeaways from this very conversation that we've had, an exclusive with the U.S. State Secretary. It is one of the most exclusive and important interviews of this very year, if we are to speak, given the very geopolitical scenario. Rubio says we're just weeks away from signing a trade deal, and that the trade deal will be beneficial for both U.S. and India, because when we speak of investments and cooperations, that is what this trade deal shall be, in fact, focusing upon. And it will make sure that both go up and rise after the signing of the trade deal. On the other hand, remember, this is the first Trump administration reaction on peace talks as well, one which we will get into the depths of. But first, let's just quickly take you through what exactly he said, that excerpt from his conversation of what he said on both hosting the Prime Minister in the US as well as the trade pact and where it stands. We'll take you through that very excerpt, but yes, we're speaking of a trade pact, viewers. Remember, just a few months back, there was a first draft that had been released of that trade pact. And what comes in to be very crucial is Marco Rubio finally hinting at the fact that it may just take a few more weeks. And when we say weeks, he's even hinted at the fact that it may even come in as early as just next month. Well, of course, he's not put a date yet to when the deal will finally be signed. But yes, one thing he's spoken about is tariffs. So when we asked him about where does US stand with regards to a number to the tariffs, what shall it settle at? Because we've seen it as high as 50% at one given point of time when the trade ties were a bit strained last year between India and US. He said that while he

0: times when the global geopolitical arena has been destabilized with several wars in just the last couple of years itself. The US playing an active role, especially in the West Asia war at this given point of time. So yes, at such given times, especially when the world economy too gets extremely destabilized because of these long impacting wars taking place, such trade deals come out to be very, very crucial. So yes, that's what Marco Rubio has also spoken about in this very conversation. And if we speak about the relationship between the two leaders, that is Narendra Modi and Donald Trump, both have shared a good camaraderie and friendship. They've both lauded each other this time when both were yet again voted into power. For Trump, it's the second term as a president of the United States. For Prime Minister Narendra Modi, it's the third term as the Prime Minister of the country. But yes, both, while there have been periods of phases of strenuous relationships between the two countries, be it geopolitically speaking, that is foreign policy, or even economically speaking, we have looked at how the two leaders have always, in fact, shared a very polite, friendly relation with each other, oftentimes even praising each other and the leader that they are to their respective countries. Well, while that was the first part of the very conversation, let me also tell you that the conversation then slowly, in fact, went about to proceed on the current affairs, which is the Iran matter, the Iran issue. Of course, Quad was also brought up into the conversation because remember, Quad, the foreign minister's Quad meeting is something that Marco Rubio will be attending this visit to India itself. And that's why Quad, at this given point, is one of the major blocks that we see, which also gives a direction to the entire global politics towards a multipolar regime. And when we speak of the Quad, it is also an anti, in the Indo-Pacific itself, it's an anti-China bloc that we see at this given point. So yes, there's a lot that's been discussed about in this very conversation that we are looking at. The highlight of it being the special ties with India that the United States shares. And yes, of course, the reaction on the entire Iran matter as well comes in to be very crucial because yes, and on that very note, viewers, let me just go and cut across to Rohit Sharma, who in fact was himself in conversation with Marco Rubio. Let me quickly bring him into this conversation. Yeah. Rohit, a very good evening to you. It's a very crucial discussion you've had with the U.S. State Secretary Marco Rubio during his visit. Very firstly, if I am to take five giveaways from this conversation, please list it for me. And according to the priority as we speak of U.S. and India relations.
1: Well, sure. You know, it was a very, very engaging conversation with Secretary Marco Rubio. We were able to ask him a lot of impactful questions about where this relationship is headed, you know, what is happening behind the scenes, what kind of meetings has he had with the Prime Minister and with Foreign Ministry, the fact that, you know, Quad is very close to his heart, what tangible outcomes can one expect from this, the Quad meeting on Tuesday, the fact that, you know, he talked about having zero tolerance policy on counterterrorism, and I asked him about the terrorism that emanates from Pakistan, to which he said, you know, the U.S. would not tolerate that. He also talked about trade. He said he would love to see the Prime Minister Modi come to the United States as early as next week, as soon as he can. He also told us for the first time exclusively that there will be a Quad Leaders Summit this year, and they're planning on that. When I asked him about, you know, what number of tariffs he wants to say, we kind of played it off by saying, well, I don't want to get into it, but he's expecting, at least he said, he suggested that there could be that impending trade deal as early as next month. And again, you know, super global exclusive, the fact that he was able to talk about the Iran question, the fact that we have a fragile ceasefire, we still do not know what those terms look like. I asked him about these reports that are coming in the American media about Iran not wanting to give up uranium. One of those things that started this war, one of those things that has been the sticking point. And he said Iran would have to do that if they really want to stop this war, or the president of the United States has all option on his table. So a very engaging, very deep conversation with Secretary Rubio here in New Delhi. And I mean, as you watch it and as anybody will watch it, you'll be able to understand, gain perspective from, I would say,

0: say the second most powerful person in the United States. That is Secretary Marco Rubio.
1: Very true, Rohit. And you know, two parts of this conversation, if we are to look at when we speak of geopolitical circumstances across the world right now, one would be his reaction on the Quad and the other would be his reaction on Iran. He's also, he's also shown hope with regards to how when we speak of the Quad, there might be and there should be a meeting amongst all four leaders together and where they come out to make crucial announcements about what is the way forward for a crucial bloc like the Quad at this point.
0: Look, there was a lot of skepticism, Shreya. You know, a lot of people saying Quad is dead. You know, Quad is a gone thought. Nobody cares about Quad. But Secretary Rubio making it central to his team. He's talking about the foreign minister visit on Tuesday. And also the question that everybody was asking, when would the leadership summit take place? And he said they're working towards it. Not only working towards it, they want to be able to make something out of it. So when all the leaders get together, they'll be able to announce or make a big announcement. So he is very well invested in Quad. He means Secretary of State Marco Rubio, meaning the United States is very well embedded in Quad and they want to see Quad to succeed. And that is one of the biggest talking points that he was able to offer to us today.
1: Very true. And also his response, as I was mentioning earlier about Iran, you know, he's actually given quite a definitive sense to it that there are two points which we are not rushing into at this given point when we speak of a deal. But it's crucial that these two points are negotiated on properly, which is what the Trump administration has said time and again. One would be the nuclear enrichment of Iran. That definitely needs to have a clear point of view which both sides agree to. And the second one, of course, being the Strait of Hormuz that the entire world is not just at the brink of, but now pushed into an energy crisis because there's a strait that's been blocked and illegally so when we speak.
0: And that's what he said. He said the Strait of Hormuz should be open as soon as possible. That's the first thing that Iran has to do to get any kind of a deal. And then, you know, talked about uranium, enrichment of uranium that Iran cannot. You know, he said if they have some kind of uranium, why do they need that uranium? They should not be having that uranium. So those sticking points still there. I mean, we're talking about the ceasefire. We're talking about this, you know, deal that could happen, you know, and maybe he even said in hours if Iran wants to do it. But the fact is, if Iran is unwilling to negotiate on those two things, he said, well, then President of the United States, President Donald Trump will have the option to resume Operation Fury. Shreya.
1: You know, Rohit, I'm going to take you back to what he said about the trade ties between the two countries. And I'm going to compare a bit of the tonality here. One that we saw when he spoke after it was External Affairs Minister Jaishankar said earlier in the day that, you know, let's not weaponize market forces. And this time, while yes, he addressed that very point made by the External Affairs Minister during the joint address itself. This time, when you posed that very question later, he's come out to say that, you know, tariffs, let's not look at tariffs as a weapon at this given point, but let's look at tariffs as a need for modernizing and keeping up with the times when we speak of economic units that are required between two countries to have a shared economic tie. And also the fact that, yes, the trade pact may be signed very soon in just a matter of weeks now.
0: Yes, and you know what? And this is one of the talking points that Secretary Rubio has been saying, and a lot of American policy have been talking about that. Not having tariffs, you know, this was like done probably 50, 60, 80 years ago. And we live in different times. And again, something that he said, you know, that we have to be able to get to working with these nations on deals that are acceptable to both the nations. So again, you know, maybe India would be the first one again to get some kind of deal after Supreme Court overruled the decision of Trump tariffs. We'll have to wait and watch. But again, he does not want the relationship to be held hostage to one of these sticking points. And again, you know, trade actually did that. So he's trying to look way beyond that. And then if, as he said, you know, we could probably see a trade deal next month. And then what remains? There is cooperation that America and India need to do on supply chain, on AI, on tech, on the Pax Silica, on space, on counterterrorism. All these things could not be held hostage to just one thing. And as quickly as we do the trade deal, you know, I think we should be able to go back and look at this relationship. And again, it would probably look as good and as rosy as it was in 2024.
1: Very true. Rohit, thank you for putting that conversation you've had with him into perspective for our viewers. A plethora of topics that's been touched upon in this very crucial interview and an exclusive, India Today exclusive that we're bringing to you viewers. On that note, let me just take you through some of the excerpts from the conversation, the big takeaways that we have for you. Take a look.
2: Welcome to a very special broadcast of India Today. Ladies and gentlemen, there are interviews and then there's the interview. India Today has brought global exclusive interviews with leaders who actually shape the world. And today we're joined by Secretary Marco Rubio. Secretary, welcome to India.
3: Thank you. You spent 2 days in India now. You've met with the Prime Minister. You've met with E.M. Jaishankar. What can you tell us about these meetings that we held with the Prime Minister and Jaishankar?
4: They're all great. I mean, first of all, this is a great place. I really enjoyed our time. And we've only been here for a couple of days. We'll be here a couple more. So it's, and I could be here 4 weeks and not see it all because it's such a big country with so much to show us. But it's also a very important strategic relationship. It's a strategic alliance. You know, we have a lot of alliances around the world. We have a lot of countries we deal with, but we have a handful of really important strategic alliances, and India is one of them. So many areas of overlap that we care about, that India cares about, and that we both have capabilities to contribute. So it makes sense. And so we're here really just to continue to build upon that relationship, because in every new era, there are new opportunities and new challenges that emerge around the world. And India is one of the countries we work closest with on all of these.
3: You've indicated that Prime Minister Modi would be traveling to the U.S. Yes. This year. We do know for a fact that he might be going at G20. Is that bilateral a different engagement than the G20?
4: Well, we want it to be a separate one. We want it to have a standalone visit. Obviously, we look forward to hosting him in December in Florida,
0: right,
4: for the G20. But we'd like to have a meeting in addition to that. And he indicated he would come. So obviously, we'll work through the details on the proper timing. But, you know, he was there last year. We'd love to see him come back.
3: Any timeline? No timeline? I mean, it could be.
4: Well, we'd like to see it next week, but I don't know. That's probably a little too soon. But as soon as he's ready to come, you know, he's a busy guy as well. I mean, he's got a big country to run, and he's also just came back from an extensive foreign trip. And, but, you know, we'll work out the details of when, but when is not as important as, you know, as soon as possible. But whatever fits in within his schedule, we'll accommodate it. And, so we're excited about that.
3: The relationship, actually, it was put back, approached it on fast track after January when Ambassador Gore came to the U.S. The trade deal has been pending for a while. You said there's a trade delegation visiting next month. Is that when you think the trade deal could be signed?
4: Well, whether, I don't know. We hope to have it maybe next week or the week after, but we're down to very final details, you know, the finite details of a deal, but I'm very confident. We all have a lot of reason to be optimistic that we're on the verge of a trade deal. It'll be a great thing because it'll be good for both countries. It'll increase both U.S. investment here and Indian investment in the United States. It'll create a platform for more co-investment between our companies, more cooperation. Obviously, you know, things like tariffs and all that sit on top of the broader relationship and affect all of it. So the sooner we can put that to rest with a good trade deal that's good for both countries, then the opportunities are limitless.
3: Is there a tariff number you want to disclose? I mean,
4: well, I'm not the tariff negotiator. The president obviously is very involved in that. But it's obviously the tariffs get a lot of attention, but it's not just that. It's access to products. And, you know, every trade agreement, every trade relationship requires modernization every 10, 20, 30 years because new sectors emerge, because new imbalances emerge, because there are some industries that perhaps had not been focused on as much in the past. So I view this as much as anything else, not just about tariffs, but about creating the conditions to be able to do all these other things together that we want to be able to do.
3: So it could be as early as next month. It's just wrong.
4: Yeah, I think, you know, I wouldn't put a definitive timeline, but I think it's weeks, not months.
3: Okay. You've been very passionate about Quad. You know, you've mentioned that, you know, it's really close to you. One of the first things you did after taking the oath was Quad. What tangible outcomes are we looking at from the Tuesday's meeting?
4: Well, I think we're just building on what we've already been working on. So one of the things we talked about at the second meeting we had with our foreign ministers, that we don't want just the Quad to be a, you know, a semi-annual meeting of like-minded countries. You want it to actually be a forum on which we can begin to partner on things. And so one of the things, obviously, is maritime security, you know, the threats to maritime security that exists. So those are one of the areas that we're going to continue to build out more formulations on things we can jointly do together in that front. I think there's also a tremendous interest in critical minerals and supply chains. That's something that all four countries involved in the Quad are very interested in and have capabilities to bring to that as well. So those are two areas where I think we can begin to build out some concrete actions and hopefully set the stage for a very successful meeting among the Quad leaders, the actual leaders of the four countries. We want to make sure we do the work necessary and position it so when they do meet, they'll have very specific deliverables, you know, things that actually they can announce when they get together.
3: And which is when? I mean, the Quad.
4: Well, hopefully this year. I don't have a date on that yet, but hopefully this year we'll find a time for all four leaders to get together. And it's our job at the ministries to sort of make sure that we've positioned it so that when they meet, they're there to announce something important, something that's been worked out, something that we're going to be working on together.
3: Okay. Let's move towards Iran now. That's the hot topic right now. I mean, there's so many versions of this deal floating out. There's so many reports coming out about if the Iran is willing to give up uranium versus not. What can you tell us about that?
4: Well, I would say there's two ways. You look at it and you have to bifurcate two things. Number one is the issue of the Straits. What they're doing in the Straits is illegal, unlawful, reckless, dangerous, and unacceptable. And I think the whole world needs to say that. And most of the countries in the world are saying that. And India is saying that. The United States is saying that everywhere. Even the Chinese told us this last week when we were over there, that there can't be a system in which a country takes over an international waterway, blows up ships that don't agree to pay them a toll. That cannot happen. That cannot be normalized. The straits need to be opened immediately and fully. And so that's the first stage of it. The second is that Iran needs to enter into serious negotiations on three topics. Their pledge never to have nuclear weapons, and restrictions long-term on their enrichment capabilities, and what do you do with a highly enriched uranium? There's no reason to have 60% enriched uranium unless you want to turn it into 90% enriched uranium and weaponize it. Those topics have to be confronted. Now, those are highly technical. It'll take time to work through those. And obviously, there'll be benefits for Iran if, in fact, they agree on these things in those negotiations. So open the straits, have a serious negotiation, and reach an outcome in which they'll never have a nuclear weapon, in which the issues of enrichment and the issues of the highly enriched uranium are settled. And in exchange, they'll get benefits for doing that. Obviously, you know, those are going to be hard negotiations. But for the world, the most immediate step that most important is that the straits are reopened. But we cannot allow as a system in which they charge tolls and threaten to blow up commercial ships. That can't continue.
3: The announcement of ceasefire has also drawn some criticism, not only from Democrats back home, but also from somebody like Senator Lindsey Graham, who said, you know, he doesn't understand this deal. What would you like to tell him about this announcement?
4: Well, look, at the end of the day, the ceasefire, what we're really talking about here is how can we get the straits open and how can we get Iran into a very serious negotiation that addresses their nuclear ambitions, or what we believe to be their nuclear ambitions. The president's made that a very clear red line. They will never have a nuclear weapon. And every option the president has available today to keep them from having a nuclear weapon, he will have 6 months from now, he will have a year from now. It's always going to be our preference, always. As long as Donald Trump is president of the United States, it will always be our preference to settle our differences with other countries diplomatically, through engagement, through negotiation. Some countries are easier to deal with than others. I'm not claiming that Iran is an easy negotiation, but that will always be the president's preference. And he's going to give diplomacy every chance to succeed. Now, let me say this. If these efforts don't work out, if in fact diplomacy fails in this instance, it will not be the fault of the United States or our allies in the Gulf. It will be 100% Iran's fault. But let's hope it does work out.
3: Would that mean you'd go back to resuming Operation Fury?
4: Well, again, the president has made clear that that he will do whatever it takes to make sure that Iran never has a nuclear weapon. He would prefer to fix it and address it through negotiated diplomatic means. And that's what we're going to exhaust every opportunity to do. But ultimately, that option exists there for the president if that doesn't work out. But that is not our preference. Our first choice is to be able to do this through a negotiated agreement. And that's what we're working towards.
3: You invoked China. You were recently in China. You were known as China Hawk in the Senate. What is your assessment of the relationship?
4: Well, here's the bottom line. The U.S. and China are the two largest economies in the world, and we also have powerful militaries. The United States has the most powerful military in the world, and China is undertaking the largest, most rapid military buildup in probably in history. And so the question is, our countries have to have relations. We have to be able to speak. There has to be communication, and there has to be engagement. I think that it was clear before the visit and after the visit that there will also be strong areas of disagreement between the two countries, and those have to be managed, because if they're not managed and they turn into something, you know, more conflictive, that could be problematic, not just to both countries, but to the world. So it was an important visit in the sense that our countries have to be able to speak to one another. But it's also clear that there are specific issues in which we're not going to agree, specific things that we're going to have to address that they probably don't like our overdependence on them for critical minerals and supply chains. But that, I think the notion that we have to diversify our supply chains is not unique to America. Many countries around the world are reaching that conclusion as well. So, you know, obviously, there's no doubt that there will be issues of disagreement and issues that we're going to have to manage. But it's important for two countries like China and the United States to have engagement and be able to speak to one another, because you do want to avoid, if possible, and I think it is possible, you want to avoid anything that could lead to destabilization in any part of the world.
3: You talked about counterterrorism efforts and cooperating with India on that. In January 2026, OSAC, State Department, released a report about the growth of terrorism in Pakistan. It, I think it's a 35% increase of footprint in Pakistan about terrorism. At what point would U.S. like to review how it deals with that, the terrorism emanating from Pakistan?
4: Well, we want to deal with terrorism no matter where it's emanating from. I mean, if there are armed groups that are seeking to kill people and conduct acts of terrorism and they're operating within the national space of any country in the world, we need to address it. We've had to address it in our own hemisphere. We have very dangerous cartels operating now within Mexican territory, and we try to partner with the Mexican government to address it, and we've had some effect in that regard. And others, I think it's fallen short. We have there are multiple places. I mean, Africa is a place where you've seen terrorism grow rapidly, and we've had the opportunity recently to partner with Nigeria, for example, to go after these elements. So I would hope that we would be able to work with Pakistani authorities to go after these very dangerous groups who pose a threat, ultimately will pose a threat to the state, but in the short term pose a threat to people in the region and to the interests of the United States. So, you know, anywhere where there's terrorism that's a threat to our national interest and national security, we want to address it. And ideally, you want to address it in cooperation if they're located within a country, within that country's boundaries, with the cooperation of that country.
3: Okay. President Trump is a very dynamic personality. What is the most misunderstood aspect of his personality?
4: Of the president's? You know, I think it's interesting. The president's preference is to be someone's friend, to be friendly. The president's preference is always to get along well with people, despite disagreements. He has a long history of being very successful in business, not just in building things, but in running operations that are built on hospitality. He's incredibly hospitable. He's a very gracious host. And if you look at his preference, he's always to get along with people. The other thing is the preference, the president has a willingness to talk to anybody. You know, traditionally in American politics, if you have a disagreement with a country or an individual, the posture is we can't talk to them. You must not speak to them. You must ignore them. The president's attitude is very different. His attitude is if people are willing to talk to you, you should talk to them. It doesn't mean you're going to agree. It doesn't mean you're going to reach an agreement. It doesn't mean you're going to work things out. But what ill or bad can come of engaging with them? And I think that's been a problem for a lot of people that follow American politics, because I think a lot of times people think that somehow engaging in talks and conversation and engagement with a country is somehow a concession. You know, this was the president that met with Kim Jong-un. When no American had spoken, and now sadly, you know, he wasn't in office the last 4 years, and so a lot of the momentum that was achieved during his first term was lost. But he's willing to talk to anybody, and he's willing to get along with anybody. By the same token, he's not the kind of guy you want to cross. This is a president that when he says something, he does it. Even with Iran, even on the issue of Iran, people think, I've seen videos, and they're out there, the people can watch them online. The president was talking about Iran and the threat posed from Iran back in 1985 when he was a real estate developer. He wasn't even in politics. And what he was saying in 1985 is what he's saying now. So there's tremendous consistency in that regard. He's a president that means what he says. And if he says, I'm going to do something, I would take him seriously.
3: Secretary, thank you so much for doing this. You're a very fit person. You know, a little birdie told me you like to run. Would you be running in 2028 for a 5K even?
4: In 2028?
3: Yeah.
4: Oh, you're talking about election stuff. Oh, I'm not answering that. No, I'm very happy being the Secretary of State for President Trump. It's a great job. I can't imagine there's a better job than this in American politics, so I'm very happy doing this role.
3: All right, Tucker. Thank you so much for talking with us.
4: Thank you.
3: And you certainly.
4: Thank you.
1: On that note, viewers, that's the exclusive conversation that we are bringing to you with State Secretary of the United States of America, Marco Rubio, who is on a four-day visit to India, several cities that he is due to visit. But at the same time, he has a host of important meetings that he also has scheduled in the very country. And in between that, he's had time for a conversation with India Today, where he's spoken about a plethora of subjects of current importance when we speak of geopolitics, when we speak of India-US strategic partnership, and where exactly is that partnership headed in the upcoming years, especially when we speak of economic deals, because there is one trade pact that's been making headlines for months now, in fact, years now, for that matter, one that would indeed improve the economic ties that currently exists between these two crucial allies, that is US and India. When we speak of these very ties, when he has spoken about these very economic ties speaking to India today, he has not only spoken on a positive note about it, but has also said that we might be looking at sealing the deal in just a few weeks' time. This, and of course, he's spoken about the Quad, the Iran war, counterterrorism, and how that's very important for the United States. And of course, the camaraderie and the friendship that's shared between President Donald Trump and Prime Minister Narendra Modi. On that very note, we're slipping into a short break, but do stay tuned to India Today as we keep bringing you the highlights of this very conversation, one of the most important interviews of this very year's at a time when we are looking at a destabilized geopolitical arena given several wars that are marring it. On that very note, stay tuned as we come back.
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1: Welcome back, viewers. You're watching India Today, and at the top of this very segment, while yes, our focus is on that very crucial conversation we've had with Marco Rubio, but just to take a quick detour, after months of war, threats and intense back-channel diplomacy, there may finally be a breakthrough in West Asia. In fact, that's one of the topics that he's also touched upon while speaking to us. That is Marco Rubio. Let's take you through a comprehensive report of where it all stands right now, because reports suggest Iran has agreed in principle to curb its highly enriched uranium stockpile as a part of a proposed deal with the United States. Washington's pressure tactics, military warnings and renewed negotiations now appear to be pushing both sides closer to peace. Take a look at this report.

0: Months after the raging war in West Asia, there finally seems a ray of hope for peace. As per US media reports, Iran has agreed in principle to give up its stockpile of highly enriched uranium. This is a part of the proposed agreement with the United States aimed at ending the ongoing conflict and reopening the Strait of Hormuz. After months of war, back-channel talks and high-stakes diplomacy, President Donald Trump is signaling a major breakthrough. Till now, Iran resisted including the uranium issue in the first phase of the agreement. But US was adamant. The team of negotiators conveyed through intermediaries that Washington would walk away from the talks and resume military operations if there was no initial commitment for Tehran over uranium stockpile. United States was firm on its stance and discussed military options that made Iran surrender. According to Western media reports, US was ready to strike Iran's uranium stockpile at its Isfahan nuclear facility. Trump's advisors also discussed the joint US-Israeli commando raid to seize enriched uranium.
1: Right on the borderline, believe me. If we don't get the right answers, it goes very quickly. We're all ready to go. We have to get the right answers. It would have to be a complete 100% good answers. And if we do, we save a lot of time, energy, and lives, most importantly.
0: With these talks going in the right direction, even Iran is hopeful Strait of Hormuz would return to the pre-war stage within 30 days. Even United States has hinted at good news soon.
2: There is the possibility that over the next few hours, the world will get some good news, at least with regards to the straits and with regards to a process that can ultimately leave us where the president wants us to be. And that is a world that no longer has to be in fear or worry about an Iranian nuclear weapon.
0: With so many flip-flops in the past over the peace talks, will this development really materialize or emerge as another flashpoint? With Karan Singh, Bureau Report, India Today. On that note, viewers, while we will keep our focus on the international arena, let's quickly just look at the domestic arena for a second. This is a story we've been very closely tracking. 12 days after her death, Tusha Sharma was finally laid to rest today in Bhopal following the conclusion of a second post-mortem that was conducted by a team of AIIMS Delhi Medical Board. Outside the mortuary, emotions ran high as her mother broke down inconsolably while the family members struggled to come to terms with the immense loss. Here's a report on the same. Take a look.
3: Agonizing days, she lay frozen in a dark mortuary. Trapped in a web of legal battles and medical delays. But today, the tears finally flowed freely on the streets of Bhopal. 33-year-old Tusha Sharma was finally given her last rites. It was a funeral fueled by grief, wrapped in a mother's agony and backed by a national outcry for justice. Moments after Tusha's second autopsy, conducted by a specialized AIIMS Delhi Medical Board, was completed, her body was finally handed over to the family. And outside the mortuary, the pain was impossible to contain. Tusha's mother refused to let go of her daughter. Her screams piercing the heavy silence. Tusha's mortal remains were draped in a bright red sari, the same color that once marked the beginning of her married life just 5 months ago. a color that symbolized love, hope, and a new journey, now becoming the color of a final farewell.

0: Major Harshit Sharma, Trisha Sharma's brother, performed her last rites in Bhopal.
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0: As the flames rose at the cremation ground, the battle shifted instantly from Bhopal to New Delhi. Trisha has been laid to rest, but the war for her justice has exploded. The Supreme Court of India has taken suo motu cognizance, intervening directly after a damning note to the Chief Justice exposed an alleged institutional cover-up driven by deep judicial influence of her in-laws. Trisha Sharma's husband Samarth Singh is locked in a 7-day police remand. His passport seized. With the CBI taking charge and the Supreme Court hearing the case, Trisha's body is at peace, but the nation will not rest until the truth is laid bare. Trisha Sharma is finally at peace, but the storm she left behind has only just begun. With Ravish Pal Singh in Bhopal, Bureau Report, India Today.
3: On that note, viewers, let's quickly shift our focus to the world of entertainment now. It's Aishwarya Rai Bachchan who's proved why she continues to reign as India's undisputed Cannes Queen. From a breathtaking pink couture moment to a futuristic Amit Agarwal creation to an emotional reunion with longtime friend Eva Longoria, Cannes 2026 was all about ash, elegance and evolution. Making this year even more special was daughter Aradhya Bachchan making her Cannes red carpet debut in red. Well, here's our report on the same. Take a look.

0: countless iconic appearances. But at Cannes 2026, Aishwarya Rai Bachchan once again managed to reinvent herself. The actor arrived at the 79th Cannes Film Festival in a sculptural sapphire blue couture gown by designer Amit Agarwal, a dramatic creation titled Luminara. The gown, inspired by light in motion, reportedly took over 1,500 hours of hand embroidery and craftsmanship. With metallic crystal detailing, futuristic textures, and a mermaid silhouette, Aishwarya Rai Bachchan turned the red carpet into her own cinematic runway. And in signature style, she greeted photographers with folded hands, flying kisses, and that iconic smile. But Cannes 2026 was not just about high fashion. It was also about legacy. Aishwarya marked 24 years of her Cannes journey this year, a story that began back in 2002 with Sanjay Leela Bhansali's Devdas. Devdas became India's grand Cannes moment, and Ash instantly became a global red carpet phenomena. From the gold Neeta Lulla sari to the purple lipstick that broke the internet, to dramatic gowns, experimental silhouettes, and old Hollywood glamour. Every year, Cannes became a new chapter in Aishwarya Rai's evolving style story. And then came the softer, dreamier Cannes moment. Her other appearance this year, Aishwarya stunned in blush pink couture by Sophie Couture, complete with Swarovski crystal embellishments, flowing chiffon layers, and a dramatic cape. But the biggest talking point? Daughter Aradhya Bachchan, who made her Cannes red carpet debut in a striking ruby red ensemble, creating a full circle mother-daughter moment under the Cannes lights. Adding warmth to all the glamour was Aishwarya's reunion with fellow L'Oreal ambassador Eva Longoria. The two shared hugs, laughter, and red carpet poses that became one of the most talked about moments from Cannes. Fans flooded social media with comments celebrating their friendship and red carpet chemistry. Aishwarya, who has represented L'Oreal Paris globally for over two decades, continues to remain one of the festival's most photographed international faces. 24 years later, Cannes may have changed, but Aishwarya Rai Bachchan remains a constant, where the world stops and watches. Bureau Report, India Today.
1: On that note, we're wrapping up the bulletin this hour right here, but do stay tuned to India Today as we keep bringing you all the latest updates and top stories through the day. 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
4: Very good evening, viewers. Welcome back. You're watching India Today with me, Shreya Kundu, and we will be taking you through all the top stories of the day. Of course, our top focus is on that exclusive conversation with U.S. State Secretary Marco Rubio, who is visiting India. All of that in details in this hour's bulletin. But before that, let's quickly take a look at the headlines first. This is a world exclusive. U.S. Secretary of State Marco Rubio speaks to India Today, hails special ties with India and says trade deal with India is just around the corner. He has said Prime Minister could visit United States as early as next year.
5: You know, we have a lot of alliances around the world. We have a lot of countries we deal with, but we have a handful of really important strategic alliances, and India is one of them. So many areas of overlap that we care about, that India cares about, and that we both have capabilities to contribute. So it makes sense.
4: As U.S.-Iran peace talks gain momentum, U.S. Secretary of State Marco Rubio tells India Today that Washington wants diplomacy to prevail, but option of resuming strikes still remain open.
5: And that's been, well, whether, I don't know, we hope to have it maybe next week or the week after, but we're down to very final details, you know, the finite details of the deal, but I'm very confident, we all have a lot of reason to be optimistic, that we're on the verge of a trade deal. It'll be a great thing because it'll be good for both countries.
4: India brings up Trump tariff during key Rubio External Affairs Minister joint briefing. Jay Shankar's plane speak for Rubio tells U.S. not to weaponize the market forces. Growing signs of U.S. and Iran finalizing a peace pact. Trump says getting closer to a deal with Tehran, but conflicting reports coming in on the issue of enriched uranium. Iran says Hormuz will be back to pre-war level in 30 days. Gunman killed after opening fire at a U.S. Secret Service checkpoint outside White House. Preliminary findings indicate suspect approached checkpoint and removed a weapon from a bag and began shooting at officers stationed there. Trump thanks Secret Service for swift response. 12 days after her death, Twisha Sharma cremated in Bhopal. Her parents break down in tears as brother performs final rites. Her family agreed to conduct the last rites after a team of AIIMS Delhi conducted Twisha's second autopsy. Landslide, BJP victory in Falta. BJP candidate wins by more than 1 lakh votes. TMC relegated to a distant fourth. Chief Minister Suvendu mocks Abhishek Banerjee, says notorious Diamond Harbour model has turned into the Trinamool's lost bar model.
6: Welcome to a very special broadcast of India Today. Ladies and gentlemen, there are interviews and then there's the interview. India Today has brought global exclusive interviews with leaders who actually shaped the world. And today we're joined by Secretary Marco Rubio. Secretary, welcome to India.
7: Thank you. You spent 2 days in India now. You've met with the Prime Minister. You've met with E.M. Jaishankar. What can you tell us about these meetings that we held with the Prime Minister and Jaishankar?
5: They're all great. I mean, first of all, this is a great place. I really enjoyed our time. And we've only been here for a couple of days. We'll be here a couple more. So it's, and I could be here 4 weeks and not see it all because it's such a big country with so much to show us. But it's also a very important strategic relationship. It's a strategic alliance. You know, we have a lot of alliances around the world. We have a lot of countries we deal with, but we have a handful of really important strategic alliances, and India is one of them. So many areas of overlap that we care about, that India cares about, and that we both have capabilities to contribute. So it makes sense. And so we're here really just to continue to build upon that relationship, because in every new era, there are new opportunities and new challenges that emerge around the world. And India is one of the countries we work closest with on all of these.
7: You've indicated that Prime Minister Modi would be traveling to the U.S. Yes. this year. We do know for a fact that he might be going at G20. Is that bilateral a different engagement than the G20?
5: Well, we want it to be a separate one. We want it to have a standalone visit. Obviously, we look forward to hosting him in December in Florida for the G20. But we'd like to have a meeting in addition to that. And he indicated he would come. So obviously, we'll work through the details on the proper timing. But, you know, he was there last year. We'd love to see him come back.
7: Any timeline? No timeline? I mean, could be.
5: Well, we'd like to see it next week, but I don't know. That's probably a little too soon. But as soon as he's ready to come, you know, he's a busy guy as well. I mean, he's got a big country to run, and he's also just came back from an extensive foreign trip. And, but, you know, we'll work out the details of when. But when is not as important as, you know, as soon as possible. But whatever fits in within his schedule, we'll accommodate it. And so we're excited about that.
7: The relationship, actually, it was put back, on fast track after January when Ambassador Gore came to the U.S. The trade deal has been pending for a while. You said there's a trade delegation visiting next month. Is that when you think the trade deal could be signed?
5: Well, I don't know. We hope to have it maybe next week or the week after, but we're down to very final details, you know, the finite details of a deal, but I'm very confident. We all have a lot of reason to be optimistic that we're on the verge of a trade deal. It'll be a great thing because it'll be good for both countries. It'll increase both U.S. investment here and Indian investment in the United States. It'll create a platform for more co-investment between our companies, more cooperation. Obviously, you know, things like tariffs and all that sit on top of the broader relationship and affect all of it. So the sooner we can put that to rest with a good trade deal that's good for both countries, then the opportunities are limitless.
7: Is there a tariff number you want to disclose? I mean,
5: well, I'm not the tariff negotiator. The president obviously is very involved in that. But it's obviously the tariffs get a lot of attention, but it's not just that. It's access to products. And, you know, every trade agreement, every trade relationship requires modernization every 10, 20, 30 years because new sectors emerge, because new imbalances emerge, because there are some industries that perhaps had not been focused on as much in the past. So I view as much as anything else, not just about tariffs, but about creating the conditions to be able to do all these other things together that we want to be able to do.
7: So it could be as early as next month. It's just not.
5: Yeah, I think, you know, I wouldn't put a definitive timeline, but I think it's weeks, not months.
7: Okay. You've been very passionate about Quad. You know, you've mentioned that, you know, it's really close to you. One of the first things you did after taking the oath was Quad. What tangible outcomes are we looking at from the Tuesday's meeting?
5: Well, I think we're just building on what we've already been working on. So one of the things we talked about at the second meeting we had with our foreign ministers is that we don't want just the Quad to be a semi-annual meeting of like-minded countries. You want it to actually be a forum on which we can begin to partner on things. And so one of the things, obviously, is maritime security, you know, the threats to maritime security that exists. So those are one of the areas that we're going to continue to build out more formulation on things we can jointly do together in that front. I think there's also a tremendous interest in critical minerals and supply chains. That's something that all four countries involved in the Quad are very interested in and have capabilities to bring to that as well. So those are two areas where I think we can begin to build out some concrete actions and hopefully set the stage for a very successful meeting among the Quad leaders, the actual leaders of the four countries. We want to make sure we do the work necessary and position it so when they do meet, they'll have very specific deliverables, you know, things that actually they can announce when they get together.
7: And which is when? I mean, the Quad.
5: Well, hopefully this year. I don't have a date on that yet, but hopefully this year we'll find a time for all four leaders to get together. And it's our job at the ministries to sort of make sure that we've positioned it so that when they meet, they're there to announce something important, something that's been worked out, something that we're going to be working on together.
7: Okay. Let's move towards Iran now. That's the hot topic right now. I mean, there's so many versions of this deal floating out. There's so many reports coming out about if the Iran is willing to give up uranium versus not. What can you tell us about that?
5: Well, I would say there's two ways. You look at it and you have to bifurcate two things. Number one is the issue of the Straits. What they're doing in the Straits is illegal, unlawful, reckless, dangerous, and unacceptable. And I think the whole world needs to say that. And most of the countries in the world are saying that. And India is saying that. The United States is saying that everywhere. Even the Chinese told us this last week when we were over there, that there can't be a system in which a country takes over an international waterway, blows up ships that don't agree to pay them a toll. That cannot happen. That cannot be normalized. The straits need to be opened immediately and fully. And so that's the first stage of it. The second is that Iran needs to enter into serious negotiations on three topics. their pledge never to have nuclear weapons, and restrictions long-term on their enrichment capabilities. And what do you do with a highly enriched uranium? There's no reason to have 60% enriched uranium unless you want to turn it into 90% enriched uranium and weaponize it. Those topics have to be confronted. Now, those are highly technical. It'll take time to work through those. And obviously, there'll be benefits for Iran if, in fact, they agree on these things in those negotiations. So open the straits, have a serious negotiation, and reach an outcome in which they'll never have a nuclear weapon, in which the issues of enrichment and the issues of the highly enriched uranium are settled. And in exchange, they'll get benefits for doing that. Obviously, no, those are going to be hard negotiations. But for the world, the most immediate step that most important is that the straits are reopened. But we cannot allow as a system in which they charge tolls and threaten to blow up commercial ships. That can't continue.
7: The announcement of ceasefire has also drawn some criticism, not only from Democrats back home, but also from somebody like Senator Lindsey Graham, who said, you know, he doesn't understand this deal. What would you like to tell him about this announcement?
5: Well, look, at the end of the day, the ceasefire, what we're really talking about here is how can we get the straits open and how can we get Iran into a very serious negotiation that addresses their nuclear ambitions, or what we believe to be their nuclear ambitions. The president's made that a very clear red line. They will never have a nuclear weapon. And every option the president has available today to keep them from having a nuclear weapon, he will have 6 months from now, he will have a year from now. It's always going to be our preference, always. As long as Donald Trump is president of the United States, it will always be our preference to settle our differences with other countries diplomatically, through engagement, through negotiation. Some countries are easier to deal with than others. I'm not claiming that Iran is an easy negotiation, but that will always be the president's preference. And he's going to give diplomacy every chance to succeed. Now, let me say this. If these efforts don't work out, if in fact diplomacy fails in this instance, it will not be the fault of the United States or our allies in the Gulf. It will be 100% Iran's fault, but let's hope it does work out.
7: Would that mean you'd go back to resuming Operation Fury?
5: Well, again, the president has made clear that there's that he will do whatever it takes to make sure that Iran never has a nuclear weapon. He would prefer to fix it and address it through a negotiated diplomatic means. And that's what we're going to exhaust every opportunity to do. But ultimately, that option exists there for the president if that doesn't work out. But that is not our preference. Our first choice is to be able to do this through a negotiated agreement. And that's what we're working towards.
7: You invoked China. You were recently in China. You were known as China Hawk in the Senate. What is your assessment of the relationship?
5: Well, here's the bottom line. The U.S. and China are the two largest economies in the world, and we also have powerful militaries. The United States has the most powerful military in the world, and China is undertaking the largest, most rapid military buildup in probably in history. And so the question is, our countries have to have relations. We have to be able to speak. There has to be communication, and there has to be engagement. I think that it was clear before the visit and after the visit that there will also be strong areas of disagreement between the two countries, and those have to be managed, because if they're not managed and they turn into something, you know, more conflictive, that could be problematic, not just to both countries, but to the world. So it was an important visit in the sense that our countries have to be able to speak to one another. But it's also clear that there are specific issues in which we're not going to agree, specific things that we're going to have to address that they probably don't like our overdependence on them for critical minerals and supply chains. But that, I think the notion that we have to diversify our supply chains is not unique to America. Many countries around the world are reaching that conclusion as well. So, you know, obviously, there's no doubt that there will be issues of disagreement and issues that we're going to have to manage. But it's important for two countries like China and the United States to have engagement and be able to speak to one another, because you do want to avoid, if possible, and I think it is possible, you want to avoid anything that could lead to destabilization in any part of the world.
7: You talked about counterterrorism efforts and cooperating with India on that. In January 2026, OSAC, State Department, released a report about the growth of terrorism in Pakistan. It, I think it's a 35% increase of footprint in Pakistan about terrorism. At what point would U.S. like to review how it deals with that, the terrorism emanating from Pakistan?
5: Well, we want to deal with terrorism no matter where it's emanating from. I mean, if there are armed groups that are seeking to kill people and conduct acts of terrorism and they're operating within the national space of any country in the world, we need to address it. We've had to address it in our own hemisphere. We have very dangerous cartels operating now within Mexican territory, and we try to partner with the Mexican government to address it. And we've had some effect in that regard. And others, I think it's fallen short. We have, there are multiple places. I mean, Africa is a place where you've seen terrorism grow rapidly. And we've had the opportunity recently to partner with Nigeria, for example, to go after these elements. So I would hope that we would be able to work with Pakistani authorities to go after these very dangerous groups who pose a threat, ultimately will pose a threat to the state, but in the short term pose a threat to people in the region and to the interest of the United States. So You know, anywhere where there's terrorism that's a threat to our national interest and national security, we want to address it. And ideally, you want to address it in cooperation if they're located within a country, within that country's boundaries, with the cooperation of that country.
7: Okay. President Trump is a very dynamic personality. What is the most misunderstood aspect of his personality?
5: Of the president's? You know, I think it's interesting. The president's preference is to be someone's friend, to be friendly. The president's preference is always to get along well with people, despite disagreements. He has a long history of being very successful in business, not just in building things, but in running operations that are built on hospitality. He's incredibly hospitable. He's a very gracious host. And if you look at his preference, he's always to get along with people. The other thing is the president has a willingness to talk to anybody. You know, traditionally in American politics, if you have a disagreement with a country or an individual, the posture is we can't talk to them. You must not speak to them. You must ignore them. The president's attitude is very different. His attitude is if people are willing to talk to you, you should talk to them. It doesn't mean you're going to agree. It doesn't mean you're going to reach an agreement. It doesn't mean you're going to work things out. But what ill or bad can come of engaging with them? And I think that's been a problem for a lot of people that follow American politics, because I think a lot of times people think that somehow engaging in talks and conversation and engagement with a country is somehow a concession. You know, this was the president that met with Kim Jong-un. When no American had spoken, and now sadly, you know, he wasn't in office the last 4 years. And so a lot of the momentum that was achieved during his first term was lost. But he's willing to talk to anybody, and he's willing to get along with anybody. By the same token, he's not the kind of guy you want to cross. This is a president that when he says something, he does it. Even with Iran, even on the issue of Iran, people think, I've seen videos and they're out there, the people can watch them online. The president was talking about Iran and the threat posed from Iran back in 1985 when he was a real estate developer. He wasn't even in politics. And what he was saying in 1985 is what he's saying now. So there's tremendous consistency in that regard. He's a president that means what he says. And if he says, I'm going to do something, I would take him seriously.
7: Secretary, thank you so much for doing this. You're a very fit person. You know, a little birdie told me you like to run. Would you be running in 2028 for a 5K even?
5: In 2028?
7: Yeah.
5: Oh, you're talking about election stuff. Oh, I'm not answering that. No, I'm very happy being the Secretary of State for President Trump. It's a great job. I can't imagine there's a better job than this in American politics, so I'm very happy doing this role.
7: All right, Secretary. Thank you so much for talking with us.
5: Thank you.
7: And you certainly.
5: Thank you.
4: So, viewers, as we are bringing to you this very important interview with the U.S. State Secretary Marco Rubio during his India visit, let's quickly sum it up for you in terms of how these are the biggest takeaways from this very conversation. At the very top, number one would be the fact India

0: important allies. It's not just a one-way relationship that exists. Number two, U.S. seeking Modi-Trump standalone bilateral meet, which is apart from the ones that take place on the sidelines of the G20. And that's where Marco Rubio, in fact, came in to say that we want to be hosting Prime Minister in the U.S. yet again. And we also look forward to Trump visiting India soon. On the other hand, takeaway three would be India-U.S. trade deal is now on the verge of being finalized. This is one of the most important trade deals, viewers, that we are speaking of. Remember, there is an FTA between India and the European Union, which came in to be very crucial. A lot of the economic ties with European countries having been sealed in that. And then, post that, this takes precedence over any other economic deal at this given point because of the economic partners that India and US have historically been. Takeaway number four from this conversation is, again, strong warning to Iran and a demand for immediate reopening of Hormuz. Because they have said, Marco Rubio has put it out there in his conversation with us, that it's illegal what Iran is doing by blocking the Strait of Hormuz, which is, at the end of the day, an international waterway. Takeaway number five, again, is U.S.'s red line remains unchanged on Iran. That is, they must never be able to obtain nuclear weapons, that is. Takeaway number six, Trump keeping military options against Iran open if talks fail. While, yes, the way to go would be to negotiate and strike a deal in the given situation. If negotiations fail and all options have been exhausted, military options will be another avenue that they're still keeping open despite a ceasefire. Takeaway number seven would be the acknowledgement that there needs to be an addressal of terror groups operating from Pakistan. This comes in to be very crucial for India, which has time and again harped on the global platforms about counter-terrorism operations and how the entire world needs to be working in cooperation together, hand in hand, against terrorism across the world. Takeaway number eight, admission of the US and the US's need for engagement with China despite tensions. Disagreements and issues will remain, but despite that, there needs to be a channel of communication that remains open. That's what Marco Rubio exactly had to say. Another important takeaway would be the Quad group to move from dialogue to concrete action. Remember, at a time when it's been increasingly questioned what relevance does the Quad hold in today's time, this announcement, this point that he's made, it's very important that, one, that there's hope for the Quad leaders, all four of them, to be meeting very soon together. And when that meeting takes place soon enough, we might be actually hearing some very crucial announcements being made. Takeaway number 10, dodged questions about a possible 2028 presidential run so far, again. But, well, time will tell how that very front goes for Marco Rubio. But for now, those are the top 10 takeaways from this exclusive conversation with Marco Rubio. On that note, yes, we will take you to another aspect of this very visit of Marco Rubio's. Earlier in the day, there was a joint address. U.S. Secretary of State Marco Rubio's India visit comes at a crucial time as we speak, because this is where we see that he has not only had a bilateral meeting with the Prime Minister, but he's also held a bilateral meeting with the External Affairs Minister, Jay Shankar, that is. Now, there is a lot of discussion that went into that particular conversation between the two. While Jay Shankar has put it in plain speak for Marco Rubio about how trade should not be used as a weapon by any country, there's also a lot that's been spoken about counterterrorism and, of course, the current geopolitical scenario. Take a look at all of this in this report.
1: Secretary of State Marco Rubio is in India on a very specific mission to shore up a partnership battered by Donald Trump's tariffs and Washington's renewed engagement with New Delhi's rivals, Pakistan and China. Rubio, on the second day of his visit to India, held talks with Minister of External Affairs S. Jaishankar and described his time in the country so far as fantastic. His visit comes during an economic and diplomatic downturn between the United States and India, strained largely by U.S. President Donald Trump's tariff

0: policies that raised duties on several Indian exports. While speaking to the press, Rubio assured that the bilateral relations between India and the United States have not lost momentum and added that hopes are high on sealing the bilateral trade deal soon. Both Jaishankar and Rubio were frank in their assessments of the current Indo-US ties.
1: The United States is concerned. The Trump administration has been very forthright in putting forward its foreign policy outlook as America first. Now, where we are concerned, we have a view of India first. So both of us are obviously driven by our respective national interests. There will be many areas where our national interests are in harmony and we work together, which is why we have a strategic partnership. There could be some where they don't, in which case we have to manage those situations.
2: Now, a strategic partnership is when your interests as two nations are aligned and you work together strategically to solve those problems. And the list of issues that we work together with India on, the breadth and scope of them, is what highlights the fact that India is an important strategic partner of the United States, one of our most important strategic partners in the world. It begins with the fact of our shared values. We are the two largest democracies in the world. And so obviously that in and of itself begins to align our interests simply because our leaders respond directly to voters and people on a regular basis.
0: When asked about racist remarks against Indian Americans in the United States, Rubio ensured that the U.S. was still a very welcoming country enriched by immigrants from across the world. India has been hit hard by the ripple effects of the war, with the crisis in the Strait of Hormuz leading to a steep price hike of essential commodities like petrol, diesel and CNG. But Rubio offered hope when he revealed that progress had been made in the past 48 hours on an outline that could help resolve the situation around the Strait of Hormuz and that there was a possibility of good news soon. Words that will be music to the ears of the Indian government. For a country that imports nearly 85% of its crude oil, much of it routed through the Strait of Hormuz, any diplomatic breakthrough in the U.S.-Iran standoff would come as significant economic relief.
2: There is the possibility that over the next few hours, the world will get some good news, at least with regards to the straits and with regards to a process that can ultimately leave us where the president wants us to be. And that is a world that no longer has to be in fear or worry about an Iranian nuclear weapon.
0: On Saturday, Rubio had also called on PM Modi, where he underscored the strategic importance of the U.S.-India partnership. All in all, this visit signals Washington's keen interest in recalibrating strategic partnership with New Delhi. With Atisha Jain, Bureau Report, India Today.
3: Well, speaking of the Iran war and the reactions coming in, this is now Israeli Prime Minister Benjamin Netanyahu, who's spoken to U.S. President Donald Trump in the latest development on the ongoing peace talks. Like his allies in Washington, the Israeli Prime Minister says his policy remains unchanged. Iran will not have nuclear weapons. That's a hard line that both the U.S. and Israel is maintaining since day one. The war very much started on that very basis, for that very reason. He also says that President Trump and I agreed that any final agreement with Iran must eliminate the nuclear danger. That means dismantling Iran's nuclear enrichment sites and removing its enriched nuclear material from its territory. Again, Pranay Upadhyay joining me on the broadcast with more details on the same. Pranay, a very good evening to you. Very firstly, this is something we've seen, of course, Donald Trump, Benjamin Netanyahu reiterate time and again, any deal that's been spoken of so far, this is a hard line they've maintained, no nuclear weapons, no nuclear enrichment for Iran, period. And Marco Rubio, in the conversation with us, has also reiterated the same. How are you looking at these latest conversations between Netanyahu and Trump?
4: This is clearly to show, Shreya, that a point of return is being made in this entire West Asia conflict where, you know, they can go for some off-ramp. And this is actually a point of off-ramp because if you see both the social media posts by Iranian President Masoud Pezeshkian in conjunction with this post of Prime Minister Benjamin Netanyahu of Israel, this clearly shows that on one side, Iranians are saying that they do not intend to have nuclear weapon because it was never the intention of Iran. But removal of the fissile material from Iran, that is to be verified, that is to be seen, that, you know, how it happens. Because we have seen in the past, Iran handed over its fissile material, its enriched uranium to Russia in 2015 as part of the JCPOA deal. But in this deal, you know, what exactly they could work out. But certainly, this shows that Strait of Hormuz became a pressure point for the global, you know, players, including the United States. And in fact, this created. So now Iran has used Strait of Hormuz, its geography, as a strategic weapon, and they know that in future as well, they would be able to use this as well. But now, as Prime Minister Benjamin Netanyahu said, that he is trying to indicate that with President Donald Trump, there is an agreement. And in fact, Israel is on board. He wants to convey with the social media post that whatever President Donald Trump is trying to work out, Israel is on board, which was a big point of, you know, apprehension that whether Israel will be on board with this thing or not, whether they will agree with the, with any memorandum or any agreement. But now with the social media post, Prime Minister Benjamin Netanyahu expressed that in his consultation with President Donald Trump, they both discussed the West Asian situation. In fact, President Trump also took on board many of the West Asian head of states in last evening's phone call. And in fact, this should be looked at as a point of hope that there could be some kind of resolution, some kind of agreement.
3: Right, Pranay. Thank you for putting that into perspective for our viewers. Yes, this is where it all stands. This is the latest development on that very matter. And on that very note, viewers, we are wrapping up the bulletin right here this hour. But do stay tuned to India Today as we keep bringing you all the latest updates and top stories through the evening. Thank you for watching.
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0: This is a new beginning. 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
1: Thalapathy reigns in Tamil Nadu. As Vijay rewrites political history. Allies claim space in the cabinet. With the Congress finally out of a 59-year dry spell. Even as controversy shadows the new government.
0: See Joseph Vijay in Umnan.
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0: Chief Minister Vijay takes charge.
1: Hello and welcome to the special broadcast. I'm Akshita Anandagopal. Over the next 30 minutes, we'll decode for you what the Vijay era in Tamil Nadu is looking like. Week 2, and the biggest headline perhaps is that Vijay has got his team together. So from what the ministers and the cabinet looks like to some of the controversies that have played out to viral moments, we've got you covered on the special broadcast. For the first time in Tamil Nadu, there's a coalition government, meaning that power sharing has become a reality, courtesy Chief Minister Vijay. The Congress is in government in Tamil Nadu after 59 years. The VCK, IUML, after non-stop parleys, have also been brought on board. This is something Tamil Nadu is not used to. With clear mandates and one party calling the shots, power sharing, coalition governments is not the norm in Tamil Nadu. That's changing now.
2: See Joseph Vijay in Umnan.
0: Team Thalapathy is creating history. The C. Joseph Vijay government is now in place with 35 MLAs sworn in as ministers. Since 1952, for the first time in over seven decades, Tamil Nadu witnesses a political reset. Alliance partners officially enter the cabinet as ministers. A historic shift that redraws the state's power map. Out of 35 ministers, two are from the Congress, while one each is from the IUML and the VCK. Congress is returning to the Tamil Nadu government after a staggering 59 years in the political wilderness. Two leaders, Rajesh Kumar and P. Viswanathan, take oath as ministers in Chief Minister Vijay's cabinet, ending a decades-long freeze in power sharing.
3: For six decades, the party has not really been in power, but the party has continued to be a political force in a state like Tamil Nadu. So that shows the amount of goodwill that the party and the party leadership have in Tamil Nadu. But for some reason, it has not been able to be translated into share in power and governance and rights and respect for our party cadre. I would say now, false kind of feeling created that Tamil Nadu will not accept a coalition government for some strange reason.
0: But the political storm is far from over. DMK launches a blistering attack, calling Congress alliance with the TVK backstabbing and questioning the stability of the new alliance arithmetic.
4: It is the betrayal done by the alliance party. The people who have elected them will realize and they will teach a lesson to these people.
5: When you say betrayal, is it the VCK, IUML, Congress, all the
4: people who have stood with the support of DMK and who have taken U-turn. Definitely, this will be, people will call them betrayers only.
6: Asansa, Muhammad Yasin, Shah Jahan.
0: From IUML, A.M. Shah Jahan is sworn in as Minority Welfare Minister. From VCK, Vanni Arasu takes charge as Social Justice Minister. A coalition government in Chennai, old equations shattered, and a new political era in Tamil Nadu. Bureau Report, India Today.
1: Okay, let's talk about Team Vijay. You've had TVK leaders who in the last few weeks became MLAs for the first time and now ministers. And so you've got several youngsters, the youngest being a 28-year-old woman, all of them becoming ministers now. Newbies, yes, content writers, YouTubers. You've got such

0: different diverse profiles all coming together in this cabinet like no other the country's seen.
1: This is a new beginning, a new era of a real secular social justice starts now.
2: Apna time aayega. That's the sentiment many young Indians associate with politics today. And in Tamil Nadu, Chief Minister Vijay seems to be turning that idea into reality. While most state cabinets are dominated by seasoned, middle-aged and even older leaders, Vijay's cabinet is packed with young, first-time faces eager to prove themselves. The cabinet expansion is now complete, and what stands out is the sheer energy and diversity of this team. In many ways, it feels like a startup. Ambitious, unconventional, and hungry to make an impact.
1: Confident, Iringa.
2: At just 28, S. Kamali is the youngest minister in the cabinet. She is known for her fiery speeches. She shot to prominence after defeating Union Minister L. Murugan and has now been awarded with a cabinet berth.
3: Ma'am, first, I'm curious. How do you enter politics? அதுக்கப்புறம் எப்படி டிவிக்கியோட கேண்டிடேட் ஆயிங்க?
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2: Then there's 29-year-old Kirtana from Sivakasi.
5: சா கீர்த்தனா என்னும் நான்.
2: One of the first TVK MLAs to be sworn in as minister, she now handles the crucial industries portfolio.
6: All the best.
5: The women, whenever we went for a campaign, they asked only one request. Nearby school, nearby temples, nearby important places, the task marks been placed. Whenever you come to the power, you just remove that. That request been heard and resolved.
2: 31-year-old Ramesh is perhaps the most unconventional journey of them all. He is a former content writer turned politician and is now the HR and CE minister. The first Brahmin to be handed the portfolio in Tamil Nadu's history. And then comes Mari Wilson, the state's new finance minister. Wilson is an educationist and former managing director of the JPR Institute of Technology. He also has experience in business and sports administration.
1: Raj Mohan innum naan.
2: And of course, cinema remains deeply intertwined with Tamil Nadu's politics. Apart from Vijay himself, there are two more actors in the cabinet. Perhaps the first time Tamil Nadu has seen three actor politicians serving together in one government.
1: Raj Mohan innum naan.
2: Raj Mohan is an actor, YouTuber, and now an education minister.
3: நீங்கள் ஒரு ஆக்டர், உங்க பார்ட்டி சீஃப் சூப்பர் ஸ்டார் ஆக்டர், அதனால டபுள் ஆக்டர் இன்ஃப்ளூயன்ஸ் இருக்கா இங்க எக்மோர்ல?
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8: Srinath enum naan.
2: And then there's actor Srinath, a familiar face in Tamil cinema and also known to be close to Vijay.
9: Great transformation, a lot of responsibility. We have to work hard for that, for the well-being of the people. My leader, with the support of my leader and my party people, I will definitely do my...
0: We've shown you the good, let's show you the bad. Quite a few controversies that Chief Minister Vijay has found himself in. Whether it is the order of songs that were played during swearing-in ceremonies at the Lok Bhavan with Vande Mataram going first and the Tamil state song last, or over his choice of ministers as well, particularly over the new finance minister, Mari Wilson. He's got his fair share of controversy as well.
2: The real superstar is now the real Chief Minister of Tamil Nadu. But power brings with it responsibility and accountability. Just 2 weeks into office, C. Joseph Vijay is already facing a barrage of political attacks.

0: Four controversies in 1 week, and the battle lines are already drawn. The first flashpoint, the Tamil anthem row.
1: Vande Mataram, Vande Mataram.
0: After Vijay inducted alliance partners into the cabinet, a controversy erupted over the swearing-in ceremony protocol, where Vande Mataram was played before the Tamil anthem.
2: This government has got scant respect for Tamil Thai Vaazhthu. The first incident itself, all the opposition parties raised this issue. In spite of that, it has been repeated. One of the ministers said that in future it will be rectified, but this has not been rectified. Therefore, this goes to prove that they have got no interest in this issue. The very first day itself, Tamil Thai has gone third. The days to come, Tamil Nadu will be totally ruined.
0: TVK leaders claimed that the governor's office had rejected the request to play the Tamil anthem first.
3: We already, our Honorable CM and personally me also discussed with the governor, but the governor obeyed the Home Secretary, so Home Ministry circular. Definitely, we have the discussion about the legal wing. In a state body, whatever the state functions, we are always focused on the Tamil Thai also first, actually.
0: Then came the second controversy, the appointment of Mari Wilson as Tamil Nadu's finance minister. On social media, the DMK shared a 3-year-old video showing Wilson involved in violence, reigniting questions of the government's choices. The third political storm broke out after Chief Minister Vijay paid tribute to Elam Tamils on the Mullivaikal Remembrance Day. The BJP linked the gesture to former LTD Chief Velu Pillai Prabhakaran and accused the Vijay government of glorifying extremist politics. And the fourth controversy centered around a government tender for a water tank project in Kanchipuram. Opposition parties questioned the unusually short 6-hour deadline given to contractors for submitting bids, alleging the process was tailored to favor a select player. Just 2 weeks into office, the Talapathy government is already facing political turbulence. And if this is only a trailer, Tamil Nadu is set for a political potboiler. Bureau Report, India Today.
4: Even as we're seeing the Vijay Sarkar in Tamil Nadu, are there attempts by the TVK to make inroads in Kerala as well? Remember that Kerala also has a new government in place. Vijay wasn't there for the swearing-in ceremony. That coupled with the fact that TVK is already kicked off membership drives in Kerala has led to questions on whether Vijay could be eyeing the neighbouring state next, perhaps for 2031.
5: This is in Tamil Nadu. It's neighboring Kerala.

0: Vijay's superstardom in the last few decades hasn't been reserved to Tamil Nadu alone. He's huge in Keralam too. And so after Tamil Nadu, is it Mission Keralam for Vijay? Vijay's absence at the Congress's show of strength in Keralam has set off tongues wagging. And while the reason cited by the CMO highlighted security challenges due to a crowd swell if Vijay attends, we can't help but ask, is there more here than what meets the eye? Vijay's decision to skip the event comes barely 24 hours after a massive expansion drive by his party in parts of Keralam. The Vijay Fan Association is on an overdrive in Palakkad. And then in Wayanad and Thrissur.
1: I am going to go to the next one.

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1: This, mind you, is exactly how Vijay set up his base in Tamil Nadu first and seems to be now engaging the same strategy. Vijay starts off on a strong footing. Even in his rallies in Tamil Nadu, fans visited from Keralam just to watch a glimpse of their favorite superstar.
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1: 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And the TVK is counting on the next 5 years to pull off a Tamil Nadu stunner in Keralam. Bureau Report, India Today.
4: When you have a superstar as Chief Minister, there's bound to be a whole lot of attention on every single move you make. And that's why through the week, we've seen our fair share of viral videos as well. Whether it's someone sitting in a meeting in the CM's chamber and taking a selfie video that immediately went viral, or Chief Minister Vijay choosing to take over the wheels of a brand new Jeep that the government got in a new move and a new policy launch, all of this has caught the imagination of the internet.
5: See, Joseph Vijay is clearly not your regular chief minister. To begin with, he wore a suit for his oath ceremony. He takes notes inside the assembly. And he even drives the car inside the secretariat. Earlier this week, Vijay was seen taking a newly launched SUV for a spin after flagging off 40 new health and rural welfare vehicles worth 2.9 crore rupees at the Chennai Secretariat. The video instantly went viral. Then came another moment that sent social media into a frenzy. During a meeting with representatives of the specially abled community, a selfie video featuring Vijay from inside the Chief Minister's chamber surfaced online. While many loved the candid moment, others questioned how a video was shot inside the seat of power. Vijay's viral streak does not stop there. GOAT director Venkat Prabhu gifted him the iconic TN07CM2026, a number plate from the movie, the same plate that was used in Vijay's 2024 blockbuster. What fans once saw as cinema now looks almost prophetic. And amid all the viral moments, Vijay is sending subtle political messages as well. The Chief Minister was standing alongside K.A. Sengottian and Basi Anand as they took charge as Revenue and Rural Development Ministers, a quiet gesture many viewed as leadership by example. And in yet another crossover moment between cinema, politics and cricket, Vijay was spotted holding a bat signed by Virat Kohli. The bat was gifted by the MRF chairman during a discussion around the company's proposed 5,300 crore rupees greenfield tyre manufacturing plant in Tamil Nadu. A long-time Chennai Super Kings supporter, Vijay has always connected with pop culture, sports and masses effortlessly. Now as Chief Minister, every moment he makes is turning into a viral moment. Indeed, Vijay is the internet's favorite, and the internet simply cannot get enough of him. Bureau Report, India Today.
4: Every move of Vijay is being tracked closely, because this is, of course, a very unique situation that the country finds itself in, of a superstar for the very first time becoming a chief minister. And so whether it's the good or the bad, all of it being tracked right here on India Today. Thanks very much for tuning in to the special broadcast.
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0: watching India Today.
1: Very good evening, viewers. Welcome back. You're watching India Today with me, Sriya Kundu, and we will be taking you through all the top stories of the day right here in this hour's bulletin. Before all of that, let's quickly take a look at the stories making headlines at the top. This is a world exclusive. U.S. Secretary of State Marco Rubio speaks to India Today, hails special ties with India and says trade deal with India is just around the corner. He says Prime Minister could visit the U.S.

0: U.S. as early as next year.
1: You know, we have a lot of alliances around the world. We have a lot of countries we deal with, but we have a handful of really important strategic alliances, and India is one of them. So many areas of overlap that we care about, that India cares about, and that we both have capabilities to contribute to.
0: As U.S.-Iran peace talks gain momentum, U.S. Secretary of State Marco Rubio tells India today that Washington wants diplomacy to prevail, but the option of resuming strikes still remain open.
1: Well, whether, I don't know. We hope to have it maybe next week or the week after, but we're down to very final details, you know, the finite details of a deal. But I'm very confident. We all have a lot of reason to be optimistic that we're on the verge of a trade deal. It'll be a great thing because it'll be good for both countries.
0: India brings up Trump tariff during key Rubio External Affairs Minister joint briefing. Jay Shankar's plain speak for Rubio tells U.S. not to weaponize the market forces. Now, there are growing signs of U.S. and Iran finalizing a peace pact. Trump says getting closer to a deal with Tehran, but conflicting reports coming in on the issue of enriched uranium. Iran says Hormuz will be back to pre-war level in just 30 days. Twelve days after her death, Trisha Sharma cremated in Bhopal. Her parents break down in tears as the brother performs the final rites. Her family agreed to conduct last rites after a team of AIIMS Delhi conducted Trisha's second autopsy. And it's a landslide BJP victory in Falta in West Bengal. BJP candidate wins by more than 1 lakh votes. TMC relegated to a distant fourth. Chief Minister Shubhendu Adhikari mocks Abhishek Banerjee, says notorious Diamond Harbour model has turned into the Trinamool's Lost Bar model now.

0: It's not just a visit from the State Secretary of the United States, but now the United States also goes an extra mile to reboot the ties with our country. President Donald Trump delivers a special message for Prime Minister Modi during the U.S.'s 2250th Independence Day celebration in Delhi. Now, what has he said in his message? He has said, "I love the Prime Minister. Modi is great. He's my friend. We've never been closer to India. And India can count on me 100% and our country. If they ever need help, they know who they call. They call right here. We're doing well. We're setting records. We have a record economy, a record stock market, and anything India wants again. And I'm a big, big fan of Prime Minister Modi." Well, this is President Donald Trump again hailing Prime Minister Narendra Modi. He's done so in the past, but of course, this time again, we see him calling himself a big fan of the Prime Minister. Listen into exactly what he said. Well, we'll bring to you that audio message in just a little while. But yes, this is the special message that we're speaking of.
1: It's an honor to talk and say hello. I just want to say hello to everybody. I love the Prime Minister. Modi is great. He's my friend. And I just want to say a very, very good evening to everybody. It's morning here and it's evening there. And I just want to say you're great. And we've never been closer to India. And India can count on me 100% and our country. If they ever need help, they know where to call. They call right here. We're doing well. We're setting records. We have a record economy, a record stock market. And anything India wants, they get. And I'm a big, big fan of Prime Minister Modi.
0: Pranay Upadhyay joining me on the broadcast to put these remarks into further context. Pranay, this is yet again Donald Trump hailing and in all praises for Prime Minister Modi. And while Marco Rubio is visiting India, this comes in as a very special message from the president himself.
2: Definitely, it comes as a big message, and especially

0: On the occasion of 250th, anniversary of United States, which is being celebrated in India today, though the actual celebration is on 4th of July. But since U.S. Secretary of State Marco Rubio is visiting, and in fact, I'll recall my conversation with Ambassador Sergio Gore on the sidelines of a last India Today conclave, Shreya, I must tell you that he said I'm thinking of connecting President Donald Trump live at some occasion. And we requested him that, if we can do on during the India Today conclave, then you must do that. Then he said that probably this is not the right time because this event is, at a time when it's almost past midnight in United States. But this, I think he has, reserved this call for this very moment. And today he connected President Donald Trump live before, such a huge gathering. Over 700 people were there in Bharat Mandapam to celebrate this event. And in fact, Secretary Marco Rubio was also there. And in fact, this is the highest level visit of Trump administration in last 1.5 years. And in fact, President Donald Trump wanted to give out the message directly as well that he cares a lot. He hailed his relationship and his friendship with Prime Minister Narendra Modi. And he said that he's a big fan of Prime Minister Narendra Modi. And we have seen that, how warmly he welcomed Prime Minister Modi in Houston when Howdy Modi event was organized during his last tenure, and how India warmly welcomed President Donald Trump. And he recalled that visit as well at many other occasions, that how he was welcomed in India for Namaste Trump event in February 2020. And in fact, Prime Minister Narendra Modi, when he went to see him in White House in February 2025, Prime Minister Narendra Modi took a book of, a coffee table book of his visit. And in fact, showed him all those pictures of his visit. So certainly he remembers all those things and he remembers his association with India very warmly. And in fact, he also mentioned that this visit of Secretary Marco Rubio is also a sign that how much United States care about their relation with India. And this visit was also considered as a visit of a kind of damage control, or rather a visit of reassuring India as a strategic partner. And India is a strategic, comprehensive global strategic partner of the United States, as President Donald Trump also mentioned today, that this relationship is of utmost consequence and importance. And also the markets are high and there is a lot of potential in India-US relation.
1: Very true. Two allies that don't just have their relationship from just the recent past, but it dates back to quite a few years at this given point. And Pranay, just stay with me here. Let me just take our viewers once more through that message that's coming from the President of the United States for Prime Minister Narendra Modi. Listen in, viewers.
2: I just want to say hello to everybody. I love the Prime Minister. Modi is great. He's my friend. I just want to say you're great, and we've never been closer to India, and India can count on me 100% and our country. If they ever need help, they know where to call. They call right here. We're doing well. We're setting records. We have a record economy, a record stock market, and anything India wants to get, and I'm a big, big fan of Prime Minister Modi.
3: Thank you, sir. Marco Rubio's here. Any advice for a great Secretary of State?
2: Well, Marco is the greatest. I tell you, he's going down as the greatest Secretary of State in the history of the U.S. And it's good. Well, you have some big ones there. When you have Marco, Sergio, when you have Marco, you're getting the big stuff.
4: That's it.
2: That's very good. Well, Marco, go have a good time. I know you're going to represent us well. Everybody, enjoy your evening. And it's an honor to talk and say hello to Prime Minister Modi. And let him know I'm a big fan.
3: Thank you, sir. Have a great day. Thank you. We appreciate you. Thank you. Thank you.
1: You know, Pranay, one thing we've seen over the years, no matter what the relationship between the two countries, these two leaders have oftentimes hailed each other as the leaders they've turned out to be for the respective nations. And if there have been conversations, which they have, in the recent past, questioning the India-US ties and where it's headed because of several strenuous events taking place on the sidelines, globally speaking, I think this message also comes out to iron out a lot of those creases, probably.

0: that were there. As you yourself mentioned, probably a bit of damage control, but definitely a special message from the president at the end of the day.
1: Absolutely. A message of reassurance as well, Riya. And in fact, today, Secretary Marco Rubio said that many of our decisions are in terms of taking a reformative action domestically. In fact, they have a global perspective and they are not specifically targeted against India. There is absolutely nothing against India. But rather, be it the visa issues or be it addressing the problem of tariff imbalance or trade imbalance with our trading partners. So nothing was India specific. So I think this was the big message President Donald Trump or Trump administration wanted to convey through Secretary Marco Rubio's visit. And in this very short or in brief statement given by President Donald Trump directly, relayed via Ambassador Sergio Gold, he believes 100% in Indo-US ties. And in fact, if you see, Shreya, this is a relationship which was built over 2.5 decades. It enjoyed the bipartisan support both in India and United States, because we have seen different political parties ruling both these countries at various instances. But we have seen a continuous trajectory, upward trajectory of this relationship. Though in the last 1.5 years, many people started questioning about the longevity. And in fact, during Trump administration, especially in view of President Donald Trump's recent decisions, higher tariff imposed on India, or sanctioning India for buying Russian oil, or his rhetorical stance on Operation Sindoor. So people started thinking that is he really friend of India? But I think with this message, President Donald Trump himself conveyed a message of reassurance that he believes in stronger Indo-US ties. In fact, he believes in the leadership of India. And in fact, he hailed Prime Minister Narendra Modi. He said that I am a big fan of Prime Minister Narendra Modi. So clearly, this is the message of reassurance. This is a message of building confidence into the relationship. And in fact, Secretary Marco Rubio invited Prime Minister Narendra Modi. And in all likelihood, Prime Minister may travel to the United States in September 2026.
0: Okay, Pranay, thank you for those details. And yes, all eyes, of course, on this crucial meet of Marco Rubio, visit of Marco Rubio. And as we speak of this very visit now, viewers, let me now quickly take you to that exclusive conversation that the U.S. Secretary of State, Marco Rubio, has had with India today. And a lot of topics that he's spoken about, especially when we speak of the geopolitical circumstances currently that the world is undergoing. Take a look as to what all he had to say.
2: Welcome to a very special broadcast of India Today. Ladies and gentlemen, there are interviews and then there is the interview. India Today has brought global exclusive interviews with leaders who actually shaped the world. And today, we're joined by Secretary Marco Rubio. Secretary, welcome to India.
3: Thank you. You spent 2 days in India now. You've met with the Prime Minister. You've met with E.M. Jaishankar. What can you tell us about these meetings that we held with the Prime Minister and Jaishankar?
4: They're all great. I mean, first of all, this is a great place. I really enjoyed our time. And we've only been here for a couple of days. We'll be here a couple more. So it's, and I could be here 4 weeks and not see it all, because it's such a big country with so much to show us. But it's also a very important strategic relationship. It's a strategic alliance. You know, we have a lot of alliances around the world. We have a lot of countries we deal with, but we have a handful of really important strategic alliances, and India is one of them. So many areas of overlap that we care about, that India cares about, and that we both have capabilities to contribute. So it makes sense. And so we're here really just to continue to build upon that relationship, because in every new era, there are new opportunities and new challenges that emerge around the world. And India is one of the countries we work closest with on all of these.
3: You've indicated that Prime Minister Modi would be traveling to the U.S. Yes. This year. We do know for a fact that he might be going at G20. Is that bilateral a different engagement than the G20?
4: Well, we want it to be a separate one. We want it to have a standalone visit. Obviously, we look forward to hosting him in December in Florida,
3: right,
4: for the G20. But we'd like to have a meeting in addition to that. And he indicated he would come. So obviously, we'll work through the details on the proper timing. But, he was there last year. We'd love to see him come back.
3: Any timeline? No timeline? I mean, could be
4: Well, we'd like to see it next week, but I don't know. That's probably a little too soon. But as soon as he's ready to come, you know, he's a busy guy as well. I mean, he's got a big country to run, and he's also just came back from an extensive foreign trip. And but, you know, we'll work out the details of when. But when is not as important as, you know, as soon as possible. But that's, but whatever fits in within his schedule, we'll accommodate it. And so we're excited about that.
3: The relationship, actually, it was put back, it was on fast track after January when Ambassador Gore came to the U.S. The trade deal has been pending for a while. You said there's a trade delegation visiting next month. Is that when you think the trade deal could be signed?
4: Well, whether, I don't know. We hope to have it maybe next week or the week after. But we're down to very final details, you know, the finite details of a deal. But I'm very confident. We all have a lot of reason to be optimistic that we're on the verge of a trade deal. It'll be a great thing because it'll be good for both countries. It'll increase both U.S. investment here and Indian investment in the United States. It'll create a platform for more co-investment between our companies, more cooperation. Obviously, you know, things like tariffs and all that sit on top of the broader relationship and affect all of it. So the sooner we can put that to rest with a good trade deal that's good for both countries, then the opportunities are limitless.
3: Is there a tariff number you want to disclose? I mean,
4: well, I'm not the tariff negotiator. The president obviously is very involved in that. But it, look, it's obviously the tariffs get a lot of attention, but it's not just that. It's access to products. And, you know, every trade agreement, every trade relationship requires modernization every 10, 20, 30 years because new sectors emerge, because new imbalances emerge, because there are some industries that perhaps had not been focused on as much in the past. So I view this as much as anything else, not just about tariffs, but about creating the conditions to be able to do all these other things together that we want to be able to do.
3: So it could be as early as next month. It's just not.
4: Yeah, I think, you know, I wouldn't put a definitive timeline, but I think it's weeks, not months.
3: Okay. You've been very passionate about Quad. You know, you've mentioned that, you know, it's really close to you. One of the first things you did after taking the oath was Quad. What tangible outcomes are we looking at from the Tuesday's meeting?
4: Well, I think we're just building on what we've already been working on. So one of the things we talked about at the second meeting we had with our foreign ministers, that we don't want just the Quad to be a, you know, a semi-annual meeting of like-minded countries. You want it to actually be a forum on which we can begin to partner on things. And so one of the things, obviously, is maritime security, you know, the threats to maritime security that exists. So those are one of the areas that we're going to continue to build out more formulation on things we can jointly do together in that front. I think there's also a tremendous interest in critical minerals and supply chains. That's something that all four countries involved in the Quad are very interested in and have capabilities to bring to that as well. So those are two areas where I think we can begin to build out some concrete actions and hopefully set the stage for a very successful meeting among the Quad leaders, the actual leaders of the four countries. We want to make sure we do the work necessary and position it so when they do meet, they'll have very specific deliverables, you know, things that actually they can announce when they get together.
3: And which is when? I mean, the Quad.
4: Well, hopefully this year. I don't have a date on that yet, but hopefully this year we'll find a time for all four leaders to get together. And it's our job at the ministries to sort of make sure that we've positioned it so that when they meet, they're there to announce something important, something that's been worked out, something that we're going to be working on together.
3: Okay. Let's move towards Iran now. That's the hot topic right now. I mean, there's so many versions of this deal floating out. There's so many reports coming out about if the Iran is willing to give up uranium versus not. What can you tell us about that?
4: Well, I would say there's two ways. You look at it and you have to bifurcate two things. Number one is the issue of the Straits. What they're doing in the Straits is illegal, unlawful, reckless, dangerous, and unacceptable. And I think the whole world needs to say that. And most of the countries in the world are saying that. And India is saying that. The United States is saying that everywhere. Even the Chinese told us this last week when we were over there, that there can't be a system in which a country takes over an international waterway, blows up ships that don't agree to pay them a toll. That cannot happen. That cannot be normalized. The straits need to be opened immediately and fully. And so that's the first stage of it. The second is that Iran needs to enter into serious negotiations on three topics. Their pledge never to have nuclear weapons and restrictions long-term on their enrichment capabilities. And what do you do with a highly enriched uranium? There's no reason to have 60% enriched uranium unless you want to turn it into 90% enriched uranium and weaponize it. Those topics have to be confronted. Now, those are highly technical. It'll take time to work through those. And obviously, there'll be benefits for Iran if, in fact, they agree on these things in those negotiations. So open the straits, have a serious negotiation, and reach an outcome in which they'll never have a nuclear weapon, in which the issues of enrichment and the issues of the highly enriched uranium are settled. And in exchange, they'll get benefits for doing that. Obviously, you know, those are going to be hard negotiations. But for the world, the most immediate step that most important is that the straits are reopened. But we cannot allow as a system in which they charge tolls and threaten to blow up commercial ships. That can't continue.
3: The announcement of ceasefire has also drawn some criticism, not only from Democrats back home, but also from somebody like Senator Lindsey Graham, who said, you know, he doesn't understand this deal. What would you like to tell him about this announcement?
4: Well, look, at the end of the day, the ceasefire, what we're really talking about here is how can we get the straits open and how can we get Iran into a very serious negotiation that addresses their nuclear ambitions?

0: negotiation that addresses their nuclear ambitions, or what we believe to be their nuclear ambitions. The president's made that a very clear red line. They will never have a nuclear weapon. And every option the president has available today to keep them from having a nuclear weapon, he will have 6 months from now, he will have a year from now. It's always going to be our preference, always. As long as Donald Trump is president of the United States, it will always be our preference to settle our differences with other countries diplomatically, through engagement, through negotiation. Some countries are easier to deal with than others. I'm not claiming that Iran is an easy negotiation, but that will always be the president's preference. And he's going to give diplomacy every chance to succeed. Now, let me say this. If these efforts don't work out, if in fact diplomacy fails in this instance, it will not be the fault of the United States or our allies in the Gulf. It will be 100% Iran's fault. But let's hope it does work out.
1: Would that mean you'd go back to resuming Operation Fury?
0: Well, again, the president has made clear that he will do whatever it takes to make sure that Iran never has a nuclear weapon. He would prefer to fix it and address it through a negotiated diplomatic means. And that's what we're going to exhaust every opportunity to do. But ultimately, that option exists there for the president if that doesn't work out. But that is not our preference. Our first choice is to be able to do this through a negotiated agreement. And that's what we're working towards.
1: You invoked China. You were recently in China. You were known as China Hawk in the Senate. What is your assessment of the relationship?
0: Well, here's the bottom line. The U.S. and China are the two largest economies in the world, and we also have powerful militaries. The United States has the most powerful military in the world, and China is undertaking the largest, most rapid military buildup in probably in history. And so the question is, our countries have to have relations. We have to be able to speak. There has to be communication, and there has to be engagement. I think that it was clear before the visit and after the visit that there will also be strong areas of disagreement between the two countries, and those have to be managed, because if they're not managed and they turn into something, you know, more conflictive, that could be problematic, not just to both countries, but to the world. So it was an important visit in the sense that our countries have to be able to speak to one another. But it's also clear that there are specific issues in which we're not going to agree, specific things that we're going to have to address that they probably don't like our overdependence on them for critical minerals and supply chains. But that, I think the notion that we have to diversify our supply chains is not unique to America. Many countries around the world are reaching that conclusion as well. So, you know, obviously, there's no doubt that there will be issues of disagreement and issues that we're going to have to manage. But it's important for two countries like China and the United States to have engagement and be able to speak to one another, because you do want to avoid, if possible, and I think it is possible, you want to avoid anything that could lead to destabilization in any part of the world.
1: You talked about counterterrorism efforts and cooperating with India on that. In January 2026, OSAC, State Department, released a report about the growth of terrorism in Pakistan. I think it's a 35% increase of footprint in Pakistan about terrorism. At what point would U.S. like to review how it deals with that, the terrorism emanating from Pakistan?
0: Well, we want to deal with terrorism no matter where it's emanating from. I mean, if there are armed groups that are seeking to kill people and conduct acts of terrorism and they're operating within the national space of any country in the world, we need to address it. We've had to address it in our own hemisphere. We have very dangerous cartels operating now within Mexican territory, and we try to partner with the Mexican government to address it, and we've had some effect in that regard. And others, I think it's fallen short. We have there are multiple places. I mean, Africa is a place where you've seen terrorism grow rapidly, and we've had the opportunity recently to partner with Nigeria, for example, to go after these elements. So I would hope that we would be able to work with Pakistani authorities to go after these very dangerous groups who pose a threat, ultimately will pose a threat to the state, but in the short term pose a threat to people in the regions and to the interests of the United States. So you know, anywhere where there's terrorism that's a threat to our national interest and national security, we want to address it. And ideally, you want to address it in cooperation, if they're located within a country, within that country's boundaries, with the cooperation of that country.
1: Okay. President Trump is a very dynamic personality. What is the most misunderstood aspect of his personality?
0: Of the president's?
2: Trump, yeah.
0: You know, I think it's interesting. The president's preference is to be someone's friend, to be friendly. The president's preference is always to get along well with people, despite disagreements. He has a long history of being very successful in business, not just in building things, but in running operations that are built on hospitality. He's incredibly hospitable. He's a very gracious host. And if you look at his preference, he's always to get along with people. The other thing is the president has a willingness to talk to anybody. You know, traditionally in American politics, if you have a disagreement with a country or an individual, the posture is, we can't talk to them. You must not speak to them. You must ignore them. The president's attitude is very different. His difference, his attitude is, if people are willing to talk to you, you should talk to them. It doesn't mean you're going to agree. It doesn't mean you're going to reach an agreement. It doesn't mean you're going to work things out. But what ill or bad can come of engaging with them? And I think that's been a problem for a lot of people that follow American politics, because I

0: I think a lot of times people think that somehow engaging in talks and conversation and engagement with a country is somehow a concession. You know, this was the president that met with Kim Jong-un. When no American had spoken, and now it, sadly, you know, he wasn't in office the last 4 years. And so a lot of the momentum that was achieved during his first term was lost. But he's willing to talk to anybody, and he's willing to get along with anybody. By the same token, he's not the kind of guy you want to cross. This is a president that when he says something, he does it. Even with Iran, even on the issue of Iran, people think, I've seen videos and they're out there, the people can watch them online. The president was talking about Iran and the threat posed from Iran back in 1985, when he was a real estate developer. He wasn't even in politics. And what he was saying in 1985 is what he's saying now. So there's tremendous consistency in that regard. He's a president that means what he says. And if he says, I'm going to do something, I would take him seriously.
1: Secretary, thank you so much for doing this. You're a very fit person. You know, a little birdie told me you like to run. Would you be running in 2028 for a 5K even?
0: In 2028?
1: Yeah.
0: Oh, you're talking about election stuff. Oh, I'm not answering that. No, I'm very happy being the Secretary of State for President Trump. It's a great job. I can't imagine there's a better job than this in American politics, so I'm very happy doing this role.
1: All right, Secretary. Thank you so much for talking with us.
0: Thank you.
2: Well, that was an exclusive conversation that we just brought to you. And joining me now is Rohit Sharma, who was in that exclusive conversation with U.S. State Secretary Marco Rubio. Rohit, very good evening to you. Very firstly, I would want you to tell me what was your highlight of the sit-down conversation with him, the top five takeaways from the conversation.
3: Well, sure. You know, it was a very, very engaging conversation with Secretary Marco Rubio. We were able to ask him a lot of impactful questions about where this relationship is headed, you know, what is happening behind the scenes, what kind of meetings has he had with the prime minister and with foreign ministry, the fact that, you know, Quad is very close to his heart. What tangible outcomes can one expect from this, the Quad meeting on Tuesday? The fact that, you know, he talked about having zero tolerance policy on counterterrorism. And I asked him about terrorism that emanates from Pakistan, to which he said, you know, the U.S. would not tolerate that. He also talked about trade. He said he would love to see the Prime Minister Modi come to the United States as early as next week, as soon as he can. He also told us for the first time exclusively that there will be a Quad Leaders Summit this year, and they're planning on that. When I asked him about, you know, what number of tariffs he wants to say, we kind of cleared it off by saying, well, I don't want to get into it. But he's expecting, at least he said, he suggested that there could be that impending trade deal as early as next month. And again, you know, super global exclusive. The fact that he was able to talk about the Iran question, the fact that we have a fragile ceasefire, we still do not know what those terms look like. I asked him about these reports that are coming in the American media about Iran not wanting to give up uranium, one of those things that started this war, one of those things that has been the sticking point. And he said Iran would have to do that if they really want to stop this war, or the president of the United States has all option on his table. So a very engaging, very deep conversation with Secretary Rubio here in New Delhi. And I mean, as you watch it, and as anybody will watch it, you'll be able to understand, gain perspective from, I would say, the second most powerful person in the United States, that is Secretary Marco Rubio.
2: You know, Rohit, you just mentioned about the Quad. I would want your take on what the U.S., or how the U.S. rather, sees the Quad at this given point, especially when we're speaking of the current geopolitical circumstances we are currently seeing.
3: Look, there was a lot of skepticism, Shreya. You know, a lot of people saying Quad is dead. You know, Quad is a gone thought. Nobody cares about Quad. But Secretary Rubio making it central to his team. He's talking about the foreign minister visit on Tuesday, and also the question that everybody was asking, when would the leadership summit take place? And he said they're working towards it. Not only working towards it, they want to be able to make something out of it. So when all the leaders get together, they'll be able to announce or make a big announcement. So he is very well invested in Quad. He means Secretary of State Marco Rubio, meaning the United States is very well embedded in Quad, and they want to see Quad to succeed. And that is one of the biggest talking points that he was able to offer to us today.
2: In fact, he's also spoken at length about the Iran war and what exactly is the U.S.'s stance on it? It still sticks to the fact that enriched uranium and reopening of Strait of Hormuz is something that they will absolutely not be negotiating upon when it comes to Iran. Do you think those two are the hard lines and red lines that the U.S. has drawn for Iran even now?
3: And that's what he said. He said the Strait of Hormuz should be open as soon as possible. That's the first thing that Iran has to do to get any kind of a deal. And then, you know, talked about uranium, enrichment of uranium that Iran cannot. You know, he said if they have some kind of uranium, why do they need that uranium? They should not be having that uranium. So those sticking points still there. I mean, we're talking about this ceasefire. We're talking about this, you know, deal that could happen, you know, and maybe he even said in hours if Iran wants to do it. But the fact is, if Iran is unwilling to negotiate on those two things, he said, well, then President of the United States, President Donald Trump will have the option to resume Operation Fury. Shreya.
2: Rohit, bring back the focus to India-U.S. ties. He's spoken about, and quite on a positive note, about the trade deal, which has been making headlines for months now. Do you think, as Marco Rubio has hinted, that it might just be around the corner, it shall finally be signed? Do you think that's a possibility?
3: Yes, and you know what? And this is one of the talking points that Secretary Rubio has been saying, and a lot of American policy have been talking about, that not having tariffs, you know, this was like done probably 50, 60, 80 years ago, and we live in different times. And again, something that he said, you know, that we have to be able to get to working with these nations on deals that are acceptable to both the nations. So again, you know, maybe India will be the first one again to get some kind of deal after Supreme Court overruled the decision of Trump tariffs. We'll have to wait and watch. But again, he does not want the relationship to be held hostage to one of these sticking points. And again, you know, trade actually did that. So he's trying to look way beyond that. And then if, as he said, you know, we could probably see a trade deal next month. And then what remains? There is cooperation that America and India need to do on supply chain, on AI, on tech, on the Pax Silica, on space, on counterterrorism. All these things could not be held hostage to just one thing. And as quickly as we do the trade deal, you know, I think we should be able to go back and look at this relationship. And again, it would probably look as good and as rosy as it was in 2024.
2: Right, Rohit, thank you for bringing us all those insights after you've had that conversation with Secretary Marco Rubio. And on that very note, viewers, yes, it's a big exclusive conversation that we're bringing to you, especially during a time when we are looking at big geopolitical events like the West Asia war. Of course, on that very note, we are wrapping up the bulletin this hour right here. But do stay tuned to India Today as we keep bringing you all the latest updates right here. Thank you for watching.
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0: Hello and welcome to the special broadcast. The dragon is teaching the world how to dance with it, meaning China is teaching the international community that it's important to learn its moves well. In less than a week of US President Donald Trump's visit to Beijing, China has hosted another superpower, Russian President Vladimir Putin. He was in China on his 25th visit, exactly 25 years after the landmark 2001 Treaty of Good Neighborliness.
1: In a highly orchestrated display of diplomatic agility, Chinese President Xi Jinping hosted Russian President Vladimir Putin for a crucial two-day state visit from May 19 to 20. The high-profile summit was announced while the U.S. President Donald Trump was still in Beijing, and within 3 days of him departing China, President Putin landed in the Chinese capital, firmly positioning Beijing as the central crossroads of contemporary global geopolitics.
2: There is the tyranny of geography working into Russia's favor in a way that it doesn't for U.S.-China relations. The sheer proximity, the sheer mutual vulnerability from long shared geographic borders means that the two need to thrive together. And that's why I think Beijing sees Russia as a much more dependable long-term partner to work with on energy needs, especially. And plus, for Russia, of course, we know that Russia really didn't have that many great other options. It can go west into Europe, but its relationship with Europe is tense, or it can go east. And east means primarily China, really.
1: The consecutive visits underscore China's calculation to balance its economic ties with Washington against its deep strategic partnership with Moscow. In between drinking tea and watching a photo exhibition, the two leaders of the two giant neighboring countries talked business. Both remembered each other in their younger days, establishing the depth of relationship the two premiers have developed over the past two decades and a half. During their talks at the Great Hall of the People, Xi and Putin formally extended the landmark China-Russia Treaty of Good Neighborliness and Friendly Cooperation, standing alongside the Russian leader.
3: 25 years ago, our countries signed the Treaty of Good Neighborliness, Friendship and Cooperation. It is a fundamental intergovernmental document that serves as the foundation of cooperation in all areas and remain fully relevant today. Today, our relations have reached an unprecedented level, serving as a model of truly comprehensive partnership and strategic interaction.
1: The two leaders signed a sweeping joint declaration advocating for a multipolar world and a new type of international relations. The text implicitly targeted the U.S. administration, with Xi warning against unilateralism and hegemonic thinking. The leaders also reviewed practical cooperation, noting a 35% surge in Russian oil exports to China in early 2026, anchoring energy as the bedrock of their economic alignment.
3: Thank you for the invitation and for the way our work was organized. This was very much in your hands and those of your administration. We not only reviewed and recorded everything that has been achieved in bilateral relations in the recent past, but also outlined prospect of future developments. You said there was a lot of work today, and indeed, as I recall, each issue required detailed step-by-step efforts. I agree with the assessment. It was successful, productive, and very busy work.
1: Xi and Putin, who have met more than 40 times so far, are veterans to gauge each other and the needs of their respective countries. To strengthen and take it forward with sturdy steps, President Vladimir Putin invited President Xi Jinping to visit Russia next year.
0: The world today is in great turmoil, with one of the world's most strategically vital waterways under threat. China has increasingly turned towards Russia as a reliable overland energy supplier. Russia, on the other hand, cornered by the West for Ukraine war, is depending on China to help it tide through. The message from Beijing amid the global crisis is clear. No limits partnership is in action.
1: Russian President Vladimir Putin concluded a high-stakes state visit to Beijing on 21st May. China and Russia aligned on the need to work together despite not reaching a pipeline deal. The summit, coming immediately after US President Donald Trump's visit to China, projected a strong message of geopolitical alignment. The visit was significant in solidifying a united front with Chinese leader Xi Jinping against Western hegemony.
2: China is keeping a door open for any other regional countries to hop onto the rise of the East, to hop onto the China train, if they're willing to pay the right kind of price. And at this moment, China is arguing to them the price of China's friendship might be cheaper than U.S. friendship. So maybe time to rethink and realign.
1: The leaders oversaw the signing of over 40 cooperation agreements spanning trade, technology, artificial intelligence and nuclear energy. Crucially, negotiations focused on expanding trade using the ruble and yuan to accelerate global de-dollarization. However, the long-sought blockbuster agreement on the Power of Siberia 2 gas pipeline remained stalled over pricing and volume disputes, despite Moscow's push to finalize the route.
3: You must understand correctly that progress has indeed been made. Understanding has been reached on many key issues of Serbia. Progress can and should be acknowledged, but we haven't yet reached the finalization of this agreement. A number of details remain to be finalized. This work will continue, and we have no doubt that we will achieve concrete results in the near future.
1: In a sweeping joint declaration, Putin and Xi condemned irresponsible U.S. foreign policy, specifically criticizing Washington's Golden Dome missile defense plan. The lapse of the New START nuclear treaty, the last remaining legally binding nuclear arms control agreement between the United States and Russia, was also mentioned. Warning against a global drift back to the law of the jungle, the leaders positioned their alliance as a stabilizing force.
2: Yeah, so it sounds like China and Russia have agreed on the broad contours of the need to work together more closely and also on the shared need on both sides to diversify further from dependency on Western markets and Western sources of energy supplies. So on that, there is agreement on the broad need to work together. However, who is going to play big brother, who is going to play a small brother, I think that's the area of disagreement there. So in that sense, there is still to this point asymmetry in perceived mutual desperation and dependency as well as respective marketing power in terms of negotiating a deal that works more to China's favor or more to Russia's favor.
1: Observers note that while China remains wary of a binding military pact, the lavish reception firmly signals Beijing's enduring commitment to reshaping a multipolar world alongside Moscow. Bureau Report, India Today.
0: Just a week before President Trump wrapped up his high-stakes Beijing summit with Xi Jinping, it was a summit heavy on pageantry but light on major structural breakthroughs. President Trump praised his personal chemistry with Xi Jinping following private tours of Zhongnanhai, but official readouts show sharp divergence. Washington highlighted massive commercial aircraft deals and rare earths commitments. While Beijing completely omitted critical minerals from its own public statements, clearly, the dragon knows what it wants from the eagle.
4: A day before the US President Donald Trump was to arrive in Beijing, Claire Lai, the daughter of jailed Hong Kong media tycoon Jimmy Lai, urged the American president to intervene leader to leader to secure her father's freedom. That very same day, Taiwan President Lai Ching-te expressed his thanks to the U.S. for its help in strengthening the island's defenses and said Taipei would not give in to pressure. The U.S. president had a different agenda. In his social media post, he announced that the President of America intended to ask his Chinese counterpart, Xi Jinping, to open up China for greater business, as CEOs from several major U.S. companies accompanied him on the visit. The world expected him to discuss the impasse at the Strait of Hormuz and the Iran war.
5: I have a great relationship with President Xi, and I think it's going to remain that way. We have a lot of things to discuss. I wouldn't say Iran is one of them, to be honest with you, because we have Iran very much under control.
4: Beijing was cautious in its approach.
6: I think his visit to China is definitely about reaching some kind of consensus, and honestly, the US economy has been going downhill. It's been declining, so I think he's coming here because he wants things to move in a better direction. He's not trustworthy. He's like, what, 80 years old now? He's quite old. He sure loves to stir things up. He's always getting into conflicts with other countries and stuff. Honestly, I have a really bad impression of him.
4: Once in China, the two leaders met, shook hands and smiled. Displayed perfect bonhomie. The Chinese premier welcomed his American counterpart and his delegation with a ceremony featuring a 21-gun salute at Tiananmen Square.

0: senior White House staff, cabinet secretaries, and accompanying corporate CEOs were repeatedly seen pulling out their personal smartphones to film the sweeping vistas of Tiananmen Square. While the US president kept his composure, his team visibly displayed their amazement at the pomp and grandeur of one of the world's ancient civilizations. After the tour at the historic Temple of Heaven, making Trump the first US president to visit since Gerald Ford in 1975, the day ended with a lavish state banquet held in the Golden Room of the Great Hall of the People. The Trump team once again was visibly moved by the soaring 100-foot pillars of the Great Hall's facade. The US and China celebrated major commercial deal signings, including China's commitment to purchase 200 American-made Boeing aircraft and over $17 billion annually in US agricultural products.
1: Today, I had an in-depth exchange of views with President Trump on China-US relations as well as the international and regional situation. We agreed that China-US relations are the most important bilateral relationship in the world today. They can only be handled well and must not be too messed up. When the two countries cooperate, both benefit. When they fight, both suffer. They should be partners, not adversaries. We agree to build a constructive and strategically stable China-US relationship, promote the stable, healthy and sustainable development of bilateral ties, and bring more peace, prosperity and progress to the world.
2: This bond of commerce and respect that stretches back 250 years is the foundation for a future that benefits both of our nations. The American and Chinese people share much in common. We value hard work, we value courage and achievement, we love our families and we love our countries. Together we have the chance to draw on these values to create a future of greater prosperity, cooperation and happiness and peace for our children. We love our children.
0: The warmth of Chinese hospitality made the American president extend an autumn invitation to the Dragon Leader.
2: Thank you again, President Xi, for this beautiful welcome. And tonight it is my honor to extend an invitation to you and Madam Peng to visit us at the White House this September 24th. And we look forward to it. And I'd now like to raise a glass and propose a toast to the rich and enduring ties between the American and Chinese people. It's a very special relationship. And I want to thank you again. This has been an amazing period of time. Thank you, President Xi.
0: Xi Jinping had another ace up his sleeve. He took the US president on a stroll through the gardens of Zhongnanhai. This literally moved the president of the United States.
1: Very few. We usually don't hold diplomatic events here. Even after we started having some extremely rare, for example, Putin.
2: Nice place. I like it.
0: The summit concluded on 15th May with a highly synchronized tea at the cloistered Zhongnanhai Leadership Compound. The cold tariff war, the bitter animosity of Chinese spying, all seemingly vanished while the eagle learned to dance with the dragon.
3: The White House is calling the Trump-Xi summit a step toward constructive strategic stability amid severe global energy disruptions. While Beijing focused heavily on Taiwan as a red line, U.S. officials kept the spotlight on securing critical minerals and resolving the crisis in the Persian Gulf. President Xi is expected to reciprocate with a return visit to Washington this fall.
4: The High high-stakes bilateral summit between U.S. President Donald Trump and Chinese President Xi Jinping established what Beijing termed a framework of constructive strategic stability.
5: 能不能彰显两国人民的福祉和人类前途命运？
1: This year marks the 250th anniversary of United States independence. I extend my congratulations to you and the American people. I have always believed that China and the United States have more common interests than differences. Success in one is an opportunity for the other, and the stable bilateral relationship is good for the world. When our two sides cooperate, both benefit. When we confront each other, both suffer. China and United States should be partners instead of rivals, helping each other succeed and prosper together, and finding the right way for major countries to get along well with each other in the new era. I look forward to our discussions on major issues important to our two countries and the world, and working together with you to set the course and steer the giant ship of China-US relations so as to make 2026 a historic landmark year that opens up new chapter in China-US relations.
5: 共同为中美关系这艘大船领好航，掌好舵。
2: You and I have known each other now for a long time. In fact, the longest relationship of our two countries that any president and president has had. And that's to me an honor. We've had a fantastic relationship. We've gotten along. When there were difficulties, we worked it out. I would call you and you would call me. And whenever we had a problem, people don't know. Whenever we had a problem, we worked it out very quickly. We're going to have a fantastic future together. Such respect for China, the job you've done. You're a great leader. I say it to everybody, you're a great leader.
4: The three-day event, the first U.S. presidential visit to China in nearly a decade, yielded modest transactional wins, but exposed deep geopolitical rifts. On the economic front, President Trump secured major purchase commitments from Beijing, including substantial orders for Boeing aircraft, American soybeans, beef, and liquefied natural gas. To prevent a repeat of past unfulfilled trade pacts, the leaders established a joint board of trade to oversee implementation. Washington also authorized the sale of NVIDIA's H200 AI chips to Chinese firms, though Beijing's approval remains pending amid its push for domestic tech self-sufficiency. Diplomatically, the summit functioned primarily as an exercise in crisis management. Tension over Taiwan looms large, with Xi warning that the issue dictates the entire relationship's stability. Meanwhile, the ongoing war with Iran heavily overshadowed the talks. While Trump claimed mutual alignment on reopening the Strait of Hormuz, China avoided concrete commitments, leaving regional allies disappointed by the lack of a breakthrough. Ultimately, the stalemate summit prioritized the optics of stability over structural conflict resolution.
3: Following back-to-back Beijing summits with Donald Trump and Vladimir Putin, Chinese President Xi Jinping is preparing a high-stakes trip to North Korea to meet Kim Jong-un. The upcoming visit positions Xi as the ultimate regional arbiter, using his diplomatic momentum to manage Russia's deepening ties with Pyongyang, while potentially acting as a crucial backdoor mediator between Trump and Kim. Clearly, the dragon is teaching all to dance with it in its rhythm. We'll be keeping a close eye on that visit and we'll be getting you all the details, but that's all the time we have in this special edition. Thank you for watching. Goodbye and take care.
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2: Hello and welcome. You're watching India Today with me, Sriya Kundu, and we're tracking all the top stories today right here in this hour's bulletin. But before we get into all of that, let us tell you our top focus, of course, continues to be that big exclusive interview of, yes, definitely the year, given the circumstances that we've seen in the geopolitical arena, that is with U.S. State Secretary Marco Rubio, who is visiting India at this very given point. So we will be taking you through that entire conversation right here. But before that, let's quickly take a look at the headlines first. This is a world exclusive. U.S. Secretary of State Marco Rubio speaks to India today and hails the special ties with India and says trade deal with India is just around the corner. He says Prime Minister could visit the U.S. as early as next year.
3: You know, we have a lot of alliances around the world. We have a lot of countries we deal with, but we have a handful of really important strategic alliances, and India is one of them. So many areas of overlap that we care about, that India cares about, and that we both have capabilities to contribute. So next.
2: As U.S.-Iran peace talks gain momentum, U.S. Secretary of State Marco Rubio tells India Today that Washington wants diplomacy to prevail, but an option of resuming strikes still remain open.
3: Well, whether, I don't know. We hope to have it maybe next week or the week after. But we're down to very final details, you know, the finite details of a deal. But I'm very confident. We all have a lot of reason to be optimistic that we're on the verge of a trade deal. It'll be a great thing because it'll be good for both.
2: Trump goes gaga over Prime Minister Modi during his U.S. celebrations in Delhi. Sergio Gore shares Trump's message. He says, I love Prime Minister Modi and I am his big, big fan. India brings up Trump tariff during key Rubio External Affairs Minister joint briefing. Jay Shankar's plane speak for Rubio tells the U.S. not to weaponize market forces. Growing signs of U.S. and Iran finalizing a peace pact. Trump says getting closer to a deal with Tehran, but conflicting reports coming in on the issue of enriched uranium. Iran says Hormuz will be back to pre-war level in 30 days' time. Twelve days after her death, Tisha Sharma cremated in Bhopal. Her parents break down in tears as brother performs final rites. Her family agreed to conduct last rites after a team of AIIMS Delhi conducted Twisha's second autopsy earlier in the day. And it's a landslide BJP victory in Falta. BJP candidate wins by more than 1 lakh votes. TMC relegated to a distant fourth. Chief Minister Shubhendu Adhikari mocks Abhishek Banerjee, says notorious Diamond Harbour model has turned into the Trinamool's Lost Bar model now.
4: Welcome to a very special broadcast of India Today. Ladies and gentlemen, there are interviews and then there is the interview. India Today has brought global exclusive interviews with leader who actually shaped the world. And today, we're joined by Secretary Marco Rubio. Secretary, Welcome to India.
3: Thank you.
4: You spent 2 days in India now. You've met with the Prime Minister. You've met with E.M. Jaishankar. What can you tell us about these meetings that we held with the Prime Minister and Jaishankar?
3: They're all great. I mean, first of all, this is a great place. I really enjoyed our time. And we've only been here for a couple of days. We'll be here a couple more. So it's and I could be here 4 weeks and not see it all because it's such a big country with so much to show us. But it's also a very important strategic relationship. It's a strategic alliance. You know, we have a lot of alliances around the world. We have a lot of countries we deal with, but we have a handful of really important strategic alliances, and India is one of them. So many areas of overlap that we care about, that India cares about, and that we both have capabilities to contribute. So it makes sense. And so we're here really just to continue to build upon that relationship, because in every new era, there are new opportunities and new challenges that emerge around the world. And India is one of the countries we work closest with on all of these.
4: You've indicated that Prime Minister Modi would be traveling to the U.S. Yes. This year. We do know for a fact that he might be going at G20. Is that bilateral a different engagement than the G20?
3: Well, we want it to be a separate one. We want it to have a standalone visit. Obviously, we look forward to hosting him in December in Florida,
4: right,
3: for the G20. But we'd like to have a meeting in addition to that. And he indicated he would come. So obviously, we'll work through the details on the proper timing. But, you know, he was there last year. We'd love to see him come back.
4: Any timeline? No timeline? I mean, it could be.
3: Well, we'd like to see it next week, but I don't know. That's probably a little too soon. But as soon as he's ready to come, you know, he's a busy guy as well. I mean, he's got a big country to run, and he's also just came back from an extensive foreign trip. And, but, you know, we'll work out the details of when, but when is not as important as, you know, as soon as possible. But whatever fits in within his schedule, we'll accommodate it. And, so we're excited about that.
4: The relationship, actually, it was put back, on fast track after January when Ambassador Gore came to the U.S. The trade deal has been pending for a while. You said there's a trade delegation visiting next month. Is that when you think the trade deal could be signed?
3: Well, I don't know. We hope to have it maybe next week or the week after, but we're down to very final details, you know, the finite details of a deal. But I'm very confident. We all have a lot of reason to be optimistic that we're on the verge of a trade deal. It'll be a great thing because it'll be good for both countries. It'll increase both U.S. investment here and Indian investment in the United States. It'll create a platform for more co-investment between our companies, more cooperation. Obviously, you know, things like tariffs and all that sit on top of the broader relationship and affect all of it. So the sooner we can put that to rest with a good trade deal that's good for both countries, then the opportunities are limitless.
4: Is there a tariff number you want to disclose? I mean,
3: well, I'm not the tariff negotiator. The president obviously is very involved in that. But it's obviously the tariffs get a lot of attention, but it's not just that. It's access to products. And, you know, every trade agreement, every trade relationship requires modernization every 10, 20, 30 years because new sectors emerge, because new imbalances emerge, because there are some industries that perhaps had not been focused on as much in the past. So I view this as much as anything else, not just about tariffs, but about creating the conditions to be able to do all these other things together that we want to be able to do.
4: So it could be as early as next month. It's just wrong.
3: Yeah, I think, you know, I wouldn't put a definitive timeline, but I think it's weeks, not months.
4: Okay. You've been very passionate about Quad. You know, you've mentioned that, you know, it's really close to you. One of the first things you did after taking the oath was Quad. What tangible outcomes are we looking at from the Tuesday's meeting?
3: Well, I think we're just building on what we've already been working on. So one of the things we talked about at the second meeting we had with our foreign ministers, that we don't want just the Quad to be a, you know, a semi-annual meeting of like-minded countries. You want it to actually be a forum on which we can begin to partner on things. And so one of the things, obviously, is maritime security, you know, the threats to maritime security that exists. So those are one of the areas that we're going to continue to build out more formulation on things we can jointly do together in that front. I think there's also a tremendous interest in critical minerals and supply chains. That's something that all four countries involved in the Quad are very interested in and have capabilities to bring to that as well. So those are two areas where I think we can begin to build out some concrete actions and hopefully set the stage for a very successful meeting among the Quad leaders, the actual leaders of the four countries. We want to make sure we do the work necessary and position it so when they do meet, they'll have very specific deliverables, you know, things that actually they can announce when they get together.
4: And which is when? I mean, the Quad.
3: Well, hopefully this year. I don't have a date on that yet, but hopefully this year we'll find a time for all four leaders to get together. And it's our job at the ministries to sort of make sure that we've positioned it so that when they meet, they're there to announce something important, something that's been worked out, something that we're going to be working on together.
4: Okay. Let's move towards Iran now. That's the hot topic right now. I mean, there's so many versions of this deal floating out. There's so many reports coming out about if the Iran is willing to give up uranium versus not. What can you tell us about that?
3: Well, I would say you look at it and you have to bifurcate two things. Number one is the issue of the Straits. What they're doing in the Straits is illegal, unlawful, reckless, dangerous, and unacceptable. And I think the whole world needs to say that. And most of the countries in the world are saying that. And India is saying that. The United States is saying that. Everywhere. Even the Chinese told us this last week when we were over there, that there can't be a system in which a country takes over an international waterway, blows up ships that don't agree to pay them a toll. That cannot happen. That cannot be normalized. The straits need to be opened immediately and fully. And so that's the first stage of it. The second is that Iran needs to enter into serious negotiations on three topics. Their pledge never to have nuclear weapons, and restrictions long-term on their enrichment capabilities, and what do you do with the highly enriched uranium? There's no reason to have 60% enriched uranium unless you want to turn it into 90% enriched uranium and weaponize it. Those topics have to be confronted. Now, those are highly technical. It'll take time to work through those. And obviously, there'll be benefits for Iran if, in fact, they agree on these things in those negotiations. So open the straits, have a serious negotiation, and reach an outcome in which they'll never have a nuclear weapon, in which the issues of enrichment and the issues of the highly enriched uranium are settled. And in exchange, they'll get benefits for doing that. Obviously, no, those are going to be hard negotiations. But for the world, the most immediate step, that most important, is that the straits are reopened. But we cannot allow as a system in which they charge tolls and threaten to blow up commercial ships. That can't continue.
4: The announcement of ceasefire has also drawn some criticism, not only from Democrats back home, but also from somebody like Senator Lindsey Graham, who said, you know, he doesn't understand this deal. What would you like to tell him about this announcement?
3: Well, look, at the end of the day, the ceasefire, what we're really talking about here is how can we get the straits open and how can we get Iran into a very serious negotiation that addresses their nuclear ambitions, or what we believe to be their nuclear ambitions. The president's made that a very clear red line. They will never have a nuclear weapon. And every option the president has available today to keep them from having a nuclear weapon, he will have 6 months from now, he will have a year from now. It's always going to be our preference, always. As long as Donald Trump is president of the United States, it will always be our preference to settle our differences with other countries diplomatically, through engagement, through negotiation. Some countries are easier to deal with than others. I'm not claiming that Iran is an easy negotiation, but that will always be the president's preference. And he's going to give diplomacy every chance to succeed. Now, let me say this. If these efforts don't work out, if in fact diplomacy fails in this instance, it will not be the fault of the United States or our allies in the Gulf. It will be 100% Iran's fault. But let's hope it does work out.
4: Would that mean you'd go back to resuming Operation Fury?
3: Well, again, the president has made clear that that he will do whatever it takes to make sure that Iran never has a nuclear weapon. He would prefer to fix it and address it through a negotiated diplomatic means. And that's what we're going to exhaust every opportunity to do. But ultimately, that option exists there for the president if that doesn't work out. But that is not our preference. Our first choice is to be able to do this through a negotiated agreement. And that's what we're working towards.
4: You invoked China. You were recently in China. You were known as China Hawk in the Senate. What is your assessment of the relationship?
3: Well, here's the bottom line. The U.S. and China are the two largest economies in the world, and we also have powerful militaries. The United States has the most powerful military in the world, and China is undertaking the largest, most rapid military buildup in probably in history. And so the question is, our countries have to have relations. We have to be able to speak. There has to be communication, and there has to be engagement. I think that it was clear before the visit and after the visit that there will also be strong areas of disagreement between the two countries, and those have to be managed, because if they're not managed and they turn into something, you know, more conflictive, that could be problematic, not just to both countries, but to the world. So it was an important visit in the sense that our countries have to be able to speak to one another, but it's also clear that there are specific issues in which we're not going to agree, specific things that we're going to have to address that they probably don't like our overdependence on them for critical minerals and supply chains. But that, I think the notion that we have to diversify our supply chains is not unique to America. Many countries around the world are reaching that conclusion as well. So, you know, obviously, there's no doubt that there will be issues of disagreement and issues that we're going to have to manage. But it's important for two countries like China and the United States to have engagement and be able to speak to one another, because you do want to avoid, if possible, and I think it is possible, you want to avoid anything that could lead to destabilization in any part of the world.
4: You talked about counterterrorism efforts and cooperating with India on that. In January 2026, OSAC, State Department, released a report about the growth of terrorism in Pakistan. I think it's a 35% increase of footprint in Pakistan about terrorism. At what point would U.S. like to review how it deals with that, the terrorism emanating from Pakistan?
3: Well, we want to deal with terrorism no matter where it's emanating from. I mean, if there are armed groups that are seeking to kill people and conduct acts of terrorism and they're operating within the national space of any country in the world, we need to address it. We've had to address it in our own hemisphere. We have very dangerous cartels operating now within Mexican territory, and we try to to partner with the Mexican government to address it. And we've had some effect in that regard. And others, I think it's fallen short. There are multiple places. I mean, Africa is a place where you've seen terrorism grow rapidly. And we've had the opportunity recently to partner with Nigeria, for example, to go after these elements. So I would hope that we would be able to work with Pakistani authorities to go after these very dangerous groups who pose a threat, ultimately will pose a threat to the state, but in the short term pose a threat to people in the regions and to the interests of the United States. So, anywhere where there's terrorism that's a threat to our national interest and national security, we want to address it. And ideally, you want to address it in cooperation, if they're located within a country, within that country's boundaries, with the cooperation of that country.
4: Okay. President Trump is a very dynamic personality. What is the most misunderstood aspect of his personality?
3: Of the president's, I think it's interesting. The president's preference is to be someone's friend, to be friendly. The president's preference is always to get along well with people, despite disagreements. He has a long history of being very successful in business, not just in building things, but in running operations that are built on hospitality. He's incredibly hospitable. He's a very gracious host. And if you look at his preference, he's always to get along with people. The other thing is the president has a willingness to talk to anybody. You know, traditionally in American politics, if you have a disagreement with a country or an individual, the posture is we can't talk to them. You must not speak to them. You must ignore them. The president's attitude is very different. His attitude is if people are willing to talk to you, you should talk to them. It doesn't mean you're going to agree. It doesn't mean you're going to reach an agreement. It doesn't mean you're going to work things out. But what ill or bad can come of engaging with them? And I think that's been a problem for a lot of people that follow American politics, because I think a lot of times people think that somehow engaging in talks and conversation and engagement with a country is somehow a concession. You know, this was the president that met with Kim Jong-un. When no American had spoken, and now sadly, he wasn't in office the last 4 years. And so a lot of the momentum that was achieved during his first term was lost. But he's willing to talk to anybody, and he's willing to get along with anybody. By the same token, he's not the kind of guy you want to cross. This is a president that when he says something, he does it. Even with Iran, even on the issue of Iran, people think, I've seen videos and they're out there, the people can watch them online. The president was talking about Iran and the threat posed from Iran back in 1985, when he was a real estate developer. He wasn't even in politics. And what he was saying in 1985 is what he's saying now. So there's tremendous consistency in that regard. He's a president that means what he says. And if he says, I'm going to do something, I would take him seriously.
4: Secretary, thank you so much for doing this. You're a very fit person. You know, a little birdie told me you like to run. Would you be running in 2028 for a 5K even?
3: In 2028?
4: Yeah.
3: Oh, you're talking about election stuff. Oh, I'm not answering. I'm very happy being the Secretary of State for President Trump. It's a great job. I can't imagine there's a better job than this in American politics, so I'm very happy doing this role.
4: All right, Secretary. Thank you so much for talking with us.
2: Thank you. On that note, we have breaking news now coming in with regards to that very exclusive conversation that Marco Rubio has had with India Today. Now, India Today's Rubio interview has made global headlines already. We're speaking of the US government now. That's their website, official website, sharing India Today's exclusive interview with Marco Rubio, with the entirety of all of the matters that were discussed between our colleague Rohit Sharma and Marco Rubio in this conversation. Remember, a plethora of topics that were touched upon, all of which is of very, very crucial timing, especially if we speak of in terms of what exactly has been said by Marco Rubio in terms of the current affairs. And it comes in at a time when we're, of course, looking at that West Asia war, and the entire world is watching what will the U.S. do next with regards to that war. And as U.S. has consistently been saying, they're very close to sealing a deal, but there are two non-negotiables there, one being the nuclear enrichment program and the other with regards to the blockade of the Strait of Hormuz. Again, Marco Rubio has spoken at length with us about the relationship that India and U.S. shares, marking and underlining its very importance, and of course that crucial trade pact and where it's headed next at this given point of time, all of which has been brought in this very article in the U.S. website. U.S. Secretary of State Marco Rubio's India visit comes at a crucial time, with trade tensions tariff disputes and Washington's outreach to Pakistan and China, testing the relationship between New Delhi and Washington. After his bilateral with External Affairs Minister S. Jaishankar, Rubio has insisted that partnership remains strong, hinting at a possible breakthrough on both the India-US trade deal and the Strait of Hormuz crisis. Developments that could bring major economic relief to India. Here's a report on the same. Take a look.
5: Secretary of State Marco Rubio is in India on a very specific mission to shore up a partnership battered by Donald Trump's tariffs and Washington's renewed engagement with New Delhi's rivals, Pakistan and China. Rubio, on the second day of his visit to India, held talks with Minister of External Affairs S. Jaishankar and described his time in the country so far as fantastic. His visit comes during an economic and diplomatic downturn between the United States and India, strained largely by US President Donald Trump's tariff policies that raised duties on several Indian exports. While speaking to the press, Rubio assured that the bilateral relations between India and the United States have not lost momentum and added that hopes are high on sealing the bilateral trade deal soon. Both Jaishankar and Rubio were frank in their assessments of the current Indo-US ties.
6: The United States is concerned. The Trump administration has been very forthright in putting forward its foreign policy outlook as America first. Now, where we are concerned, we have a view of India first. So both of us are obviously driven by our respective national interests. There will be many areas where our national interests are in harmony and we work together, which is why we have a strategic partnership. There could be some where they don't, in which case we have to manage those situations.
7: Now, a strategic partnership is when your interests as two nations are aligned and you work together strategically to solve those problems. And the list of issues that we work together with India on, the breadth and scope of them, is what highlights the fact that India is an important strategic partner of the United States, one of our most important strategic partners in the world.

0: India has been hit hard by the ripple effects of the war, with the crisis in the Strait of Hormuz leading to a steep price hike of essential commodities like petrol, diesel and CNG. But Rubio offered hope when he revealed that progress had been made in the past 48 hours on an outline that could help resolve the situation around the Strait of Hormuz, and that there was a possibility of good news soon. Words that will be music to the ears of the Indian government. For a country that imports nearly 85% of its crude oil, much of it routed through the Strait of Hormuz, any diplomatic breakthrough in the US-Iran standoff would come as significant economic relief.
1: There is the possibility that over the next few hours, the world will get some good news, at least with regards to the straits with regards to a process that can ultimately leave us where the president wants us to be. And that is a world that no longer has to be in fear or worry about an Iranian nuclear weapon.
0: On Saturday, Rubio had also called on PM Modi, where he underscored the strategic importance of the US-India partnership. All in all, this visit signals Washington's keen interest in recalibrating strategic partnership with New Delhi. With Atisha Jain, Bureau Report, India Today.
2: After months of war, threats and intense back-channel diplomacy that's been underway, there may finally be a breakthrough in West Asia. Reports suggest Iran has agreed in principle to curb its highly enriched uranium stockpile as a part of a proposed deal with the United States. Washington's pressure tactics, military warnings, and renewed negotiations now appear to be pushing both sides closer to peace. Here's a report on the same. Take a look.

0: Months after the raging war in West Asia, there finally seems a ray of hope for peace. As per US media reports, Iran has agreed in principle to give up its stockpile of highly enriched uranium. This is a part of the proposed agreement with the United States aimed at ending the ongoing conflict and reopening the Strait of Hormuz. After months of war, back-channel talks, and high-stakes diplomacy, President Donald Trump is signaling a major breakthrough. Till now, Iran resisted including the uranium issue in the first phase of the agreement. But US was adamant. The team of negotiators conveyed through intermediaries that Washington would walk away from the talks and resume military operations if there was no initial commitment for Tehran over uranium stockpile. United States was firm on its stance and discussed military options that made Iran surrender. According to Western media reports, US was ready to strike Iran's uranium stockpile at Isfahan nuclear facility. Trump's advisors also discussed the joint US-Israeli commando raid to seize enriched uranium.
1: Right on the borderline, believe me. If we don't get the right answers, it goes very quickly. We're all ready to go. We have to get the right answers. It would have to be a complete 100% good answers. And if we do, we save a lot of time, energy, and lives, most importantly.
0: With these talks going in the right direction, even Iran is hopeful Strait of Hormuz would return to the pre-war stage within 30 days. Even United States has hinted at good news soon.
2: There is the possibility that over the next few hours, the world will get some good news, at least with regards to the straits with regards to a process that can ultimately leave us where the president wants us to be. And that is a world that no longer has to be in fear or worry about an Iranian nuclear weapon.
0: With so many flip-flops in the past over the peace talks, will this development really materialize or emerge as another flashpoint? With Karan Singh, Bureau Report, India Today.
3: A major security scare occurred outside the White House. A gunman, armed with a pistol, opened fire near the heavily guarded intersection of 17th Street and Pennsylvania Avenue, just steps from the presidential

security perimeter. The 21-year-old suspect was killed by Secret Services agents. The crucial point, however, is that Trump was inside the White House when the incident happened. Trump has had several close brushes now with danger, and multiple attempts have been made on his life. But he's managed to survive all of them so far. Here's a report on the same. Take a look.

0: Another day, another lapse in Trump's security.
1: Need for the two sides to remain far apart.
2: Now.
0: A gunman armed with a pistol opened fire near the heavily guarded intersection of the 17th Street and Pennsylvania Avenue near the White House, just steps from the presidential security perimeter. According to the Secret Service, the suspect fired at least three rounds before personnel returned fire and took the attacker down. The suspect, identified as Nazar Best, later died, while a civilian was also struck in the shooting. Reports claim the 21-year-old Nasir was delusional and thought he was Jesus Christ. Crucially, President Trump was inside the White House during the incident, and it is not the first time Trump has had a close shave with death. On April 25th this year, gunshots were fired near the main security screening area for the annual White House Correspondents' Dinner at Washington Hilton. President Trump, First Lady Melania Trump, Vice President J.D. Vance and members of the cabinet were all evacuated from the event by the Secret Service. However, the most deadly attack on Trump's life happened during his campaign for a second term as the president. Trump faced the most life-threatening attack in July 2024 in Butler, Pennsylvania. Trump, then the Republican presidential candidate, was campaigning when a sniper fired at him. The bullet grazed Trump's ear, but he survived the incident. Months later, Trump emerged victorious and became U.S. president for the second time.
3: Solemnly swear that I will faithfully execute.
0: He said his life has been spared to make America great again.
4: A few months ago, in a beautiful Pennsylvania field, an assassin's bullet ripped through my ear. But I felt then, and believe even more so now, that my life was saved for a reason. I was saved by God to make America great again.
0: America, in its 250-year history, has seen four assassinations of presidents, the last being that of John F. Kennedy in 1963. Since then, the U.S. has taken almost every possible measure to secure the lives of its presidents. The U.S. Secret Service may claim that it is the best in the world, but recent events put that claim into question. Bureau Report, India Today.
5: 12 days after her death, Twisha Sharma was finally laid to rest today in Bhopal. Following the conclusion of a second post-mortem conducted by an AIIMS Delhi medical board, outside the mortuary, emotions ran high as her mother broke down inconsolably, while family members struggled to come to terms with this grieving loss. Here's a report on the same. Take a look.
6: For 12 agonizing days, she lay frozen in a dark mortuary. Trapped in a web of legal battles and medical delays. But today, the tears finally flowed freely on the streets of Bhopal. 33-year-old Twisha Sharma was finally given her last rites. It was a funeral fueled by grief, wrapped in a mother's agony and backed by a national outcry for justice. months after Thwisha's second autopsy, conducted by a specialized AIIMS Delhi medical board, was completed, her body was finally handed over to the family. And outside the mortuary, the pain was impossible to contain. Thwisha's mother refused to let go of her daughter. Her screams piercing the heavy silence. Thwisha's mortal remains were draped in a bright red sari, the same color that once marked the beginning of her married life just 5 months ago. A color that symbolized love, hope, and a new journey, now becoming the color of her final farewell.

0: Major Harshit Sharma, Trisha Sharma's brother, performed her last rites in Bhopal.
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0: As the flames rose at the cremation ground, the battle shifted instantly from Bhopal to New Delhi. Trisha has been laid to rest, but the war for her justice has exploded. The Supreme Court of India has taken suo motu cognizance, intervening directly after a damning note to the Chief Justice exposed an alleged institutional cover-up driven by deep judicial influence of her in-laws. Trisha Sharma's husband Samarth Singh is locked in a 7-day police remand. His passport seized. With the CBI taking charge and the Supreme Court hearing the case, Trisha's body is at peace, but the nation will not rest until the truth is laid bare. Trisha Sharma is finally at peace, but the storm she left behind has only just begun. With Ravish Pal Singh in Bhopal, Bureau Report, India Today.
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So let's tell you a little about the four common mistakes that all of us seem to be making in summer months. Well, peak heat exposure, that's something that we shouldn't be doing. Actually, avoid going out from noon to about 4 p.m. There are high UV rays that increase the risk of a heat stroke. It can cause dizziness and dehydration. Intense workouts. Well, everybody loves a good workout, but remember, the body heats up very quickly. It raises the risk of cramps and fainting. Extra strain on the heart as well during peak summer months. Heavy and spicy food, well, it increases internal body heat, can worsen dehydration, may cause acidity and fatigue, and low electrolytes. Remember, sweating removes essential minerals. Water alone is just not good enough. It can trigger cramps and headaches, so a good intake of electrolytes, the natural kinds, is the best. There's every reason why you should know and believe that heat waves are dangerous and fatal. Heat stroke can turn fatal many times, and the body cooling system may completely fail. Sweating can suddenly stop. Brain function gets affected quickly. There's a risk of a heart attack and stroke risk because heat puts extra strain on the heart. The blood pressure may fluctuate rapidly as well. Cardiac emergencies rise in extreme heat. There's a risk of severe dehydration. Excess sweating drains the body fluids. Electrolyte loss causes cramps and weakness. Severe dehydration may trigger confusion as well. Diabetics and elderly are at higher risk. Heat affects blood sugar. Elderly struggle to regulate body heat. Faster dehydration increases complications.

0: Hello and welcome to the latest edition of It's Gone Viral. In the next half an hour, we will be showing some of the images and videos that have gone viral last week and created some buzz.
1: An 84-year-old grandmother's first ever flight experience is melting hearts online. After her grandson fulfilled her lifelong dream of traveling by airplane. The emotional video captured her excitement, nervousness, and joy during the journey, leaving viewers teary-eyed. Social media users praised the grandson for creating a memory that proved it is never too late to experience something for the very first time. An Australian employee's dramatic Netflix-style leave request has become the internet's latest workplace obsession.
2: Oh shit, can you take my phone?
3: Yeah, sure.
1: Instead of sending a regular email, she created a cinematic video complete with suspense, storytelling, and a Bali vacation plot twist to ask for time off.
2: I need to ask Frank and Jack a question.
3: Is that why you're being so strange?
2: Yeah, I just can't bring myself to do it. I can't do it. I haven't found the right time.
4: Talia, the right time is now.
2: Well, I need 10 days of leave in July to go to Bali and have heaps of fun.
1: The hilarious clip quickly went viral online, with viewers calling it the most creative leave application ever seen in an office.
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7: Yes or no? Is there like a third option?
1: A family from Maharashtra's Latur celebrated their daughter's 12th class result with music, dancing and laddus in joyful video, now winning hearts online. The viral clip showed relatives proudly dancing together while holding her mark sheet, turning exam success into a full family celebration. Social media users love the infectious happiness, calling it one of the internet's most wholesome result day moments.

0: why I would have never freaking made it as a student in India. I mean, look at the competition. Tanishka, fucking 99.3%. Tanishka, leave a little bit.
1: An American tech professional based in Bengaluru has sparked conversation online after reacting to India's near-perfect school scores.
0: These Udugis on top always. Madhu, 98.3.
1: Walking past a board displaying topper's marks, Tony Clore joked that he would never survive as a student in India because of the intense competition.
0: 97.5. 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
1: His amused reaction quickly resonated online, with many users debating India's education pressure and obsession with academic performance.
0: 98, damn, came through. And don't forget the homie or the homegirl, Chandana.
1: A viral video showing fake brand logos being used inside trains has triggered outrage online after passengers realized they may have unknowingly purchased duplicate products.
2: Check karao bhai. Chala. Haan bhai, charging bata to raha hai.
3: Baki earphone chahiye kya?
2: Haan? Earphone kitne ka bhai?
1: The clip showed vendors allegedly using copied logos of well-known snack and beverage brands to appear authentic. Social media users are now raising concerns over consumer safety, misleading branding, and the lack of checks on the products sold during train journeys. An Indian woman living in Bangkok has gone viral after questioning whether fast-paced convenience is really worth constant chaos. In a video that resonated online, Shreya Mahindru said she would rather wake up to birds chirping than endless honking and traffic. Her reflection on Bangkok's quieter lifestyle, cleaner surroundings and slower pace sparked debate online about modern city living and what truly defines a better quality of life.
4: Welcome to the parade.
5: Oh my God.
1: Content creator Ankush Bahuguna has gone viral after alleging that he faced repeated homophobic remarks while walking through London during a recent event.
6: What happened? Openly homophobic remarks in the middle of the street.
7: It's 2026, sake, and this is what happens on the street if you just wear pink.
1: Bahuguna claimed groups of men mocked his appearance and clothing as he walked around the city in an all-pink outfit.
7: Clearly not. There's so much I could have said in that moment, but obviously I got intimidated.
1: His emotional video has triggered conversations online about gender expression, public harassment, and how even global cities often fail to feel safe for everyone.
7: Every time I pass a group of guys, they make these comments. The girls are like, oh my God, love your fit, you look so good. So it's clearly like a men problem, and not just grown men. Even little kids have walked past me and said absurd to me. Mujhe ab 10 minute baad itne sahi sahi comeback sooj rahe hai, mujhe bahut man kar raha hai main wapas ja ke usko sunaun acche se.
1: A little girl dressed as Maggie Noodles for a school fancy dress competition has become the internet's newest wholesome obsession. Dressed head to toe in bright yellow, little Avisha instantly reminded viewers of the iconic instant noodle packet. With social media users calling her the cutest 2-minute superstar. The adorable video has already crossed millions of views, flooding comment sections with laughter, nostalgia, and pure joy.

0: Fashion Traveler's heartfelt video about India is winning hearts online. After she shared how strangers across the country made her feel unexpectedly safe and welcomed. Anna revealed that before traveling, she had received several warnings about India, but her actual experience turned out completely different. Her emotional reflections on kindness, warmth, and hospitality are now resonated widely across social media.
1: My landlord just lied to me. He randomly decided to increase my rent by 4K a month, saying that his brother is moving into town and he has to make his brother move into my apartment.
0: A Bengaluru woman has gone viral after claiming her landlord invented an excuse to make her vacate. Only so, the property could allegedly be rented out at a higher price.
1: He caved in and said that the apartments these days are going for 26 to 28K for 1 BHK in the locality.
0: Through an Instagram video, her story struck a chord with many residents frustrated by the city's soaring rents and difficult housing market.
1: And the story was BS. I just wanted to know if it's just...
0: The clip has now sparked wider conversations around affordability and tenant struggles in Bengaluru.
1: Money-minded, but yeah, now I'm paying 4K a month and it's crazy.
0: A group of young volunteers dressed as cockroaches while cleaning garbage along Delhi's polluted Yamuna River bank has created one of the internet's most striking protest visuals this week. The unusual drive at Kalandi Kuj Ghat was a satirical response to controversial remarks allegedly made during a recent Supreme Court hearing. Social media users praised the activist for turning insult into action while drawing attention to Delhi's worsening pollution crisis.
2: Have you ever seen a lake above the ocean? Well, here you go.
0: A traveller from the UK has left the internet mesmerised after sharing visuals of a surreal lake that appeared to be floating above the ocean. Adventure creator Scott documented the breathtaking destination during his travels, with viewers struggling to believe the place was real. An Indian railway passenger expecting the usual delays got the shock of his life after housekeeping staff reportedly arrived at his seat within 2 minutes of filing a cleaning complaint. Manoj Malhotra documented the experience while traveling from Delhi to Amritsar, testing the complaint number displayed inside the coach. The surprisingly fast response has now gone viral, with many passengers calling it a rare and refreshing railway experience.
3: So much fun!
0: A British-Pakistani biker has gone viral after completing an extraordinary solo motorcycle journey from London to Lahore over 56 days. Guliaf Shan Tariq traveled thousands of kilometers across multiple countries, documenting the physically exhausting yet visually stunning adventure online. Social media users are calling the ride main character energy, praising her courage, determination and ability to take on such an ambitious cross-continental challenge completely alone.
4: Hosted me. There's a woman biker community.
5: Yes.
4: I love this.
5: Because I'm writing a book on woman bikers and I was finding them. I had a big luggage here as well. And one...
0: An Indian man living in Poland has sparked conversations online after sharing how Europe completely changed his understanding of work-life balance. In a viral Instagram video, he explained that the biggest cultural shock was not salaries or shorter work hours, but the fact that life outside work genuinely comes first. His reflections resonated strongly with Indian users exhausted by hustle culture and constant workplace pressure.
6: Prime Minister Modi brought us a gift, a very, very good coffee.
0: Prime Minister Narendra Modi and Italian Prime Minister Giorgia Meloni's latest melody moment has completely taken over the internet after crossing 100 million views within hours. During his Italy visit, Prime Minister Modi gifted Meloni a packet of India's iconic melody toffees, reviving social media's long-running fascination with the duo's playful online nickname. The wholesome diplomatic moment instantly triggered memes, edits, and reactions across platforms.
6: Prime Minister Modi brought us a gift, a very, very good toffee.
3: Mallory.
7: स्विमिंग पूल बना हुआ है, ये बहुत ही शानदार क्लब बना हुआ है सोसाइटी के अंदर, लाइक
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0: Noida resident has gone viral after describing luxury high-rise living as hellish, despite living in a society filled with premium amenities. Puneet Jindal argued that swimming pools, clubhouses and sports courts fail to compensate for overcrowding, stress and urban discomfort. His brutally honest take sparked intense debate online, with many residents agreeing that expensive apartments often do not guarantee peace or comfort.
9: मतलब एक ही जगह एक किचन बना दिया है, ओपन में किचन, इतना प्रॉब्लम है उसका. दूसरा सब छोटी चीज दिखाता हूँ.
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0: A Dehradun-based couple in their 50s has amused and inspired the internet after deciding to make fresh butter while running 20 kilometers around the city. The pair carried cream inside their backpack during the run, allowing movement to naturally churn it into butter by the end. The wholesome fitness meets kitchen experiment quickly went viral online, with users calling it peak creativity and dedication.
12: 20 kilometer
13: done.
0: Yay! A hilarious food challenge video featuring two children has become the internet's latest wholesome obsession. Shared online by creator Along Nima, the clip captured the kids turning a simple challenge into pure chaos with their dramatic reactions, confidence and competitive energy. Social media users flooded the comment section with laughter, calling it exact kind of light-hearted content the internet desperately needs more of. Built from scratch and powered entirely by solar energy, a seven-seater vehicle created by innovator Asad Abdullah is now inspiring millions online. Made using recycled materials, the vehicle can reportedly travel over 200 kilometers while promoting clean and affordable transport solutions. The viral video has sparked admiration across social media, with users praising the project, a proof that powerful innovation does not always require luxury or massive resources.
14: After slamming paparazzi online for following him to a Mumbai hospital, Salman Khan appears to have buried the hatchet in person. Viral videos from the success bash of Marathi film Raja Shivaji showed photographers apologizing to the actor outside the venue while Salman calmly acknowledged them. The dramatic turn of events has now sparked huge conversations online, with fans debating celebrity privacy and the constant pressure of paparazzi culture. Mohanlal's emotional reaction during a first day first show screening of Drishyam 3 has left the internet deeply moved. The veteran actor, who released the much-awaited film on his birthday, was seen wiping away tears while watching audiences cheer and applaud the thriller. Fans online are calling the moment proof of the actor's enduring connection with viewers, as videos of the emotional screening continue circulating widely.
15: What do you want to ask?
14: The internet's obsession with Prime Minister Narendra Modi and Georgia Meloni's viral Melody moment has now reached Bollywood.
16: Melody how?
14: Actors Sonakshi Sinha and Zaheer Iqbal jumped onto the trend with a playful Instagram reel inspired by the now famous Toffee reference. The video quickly grabbed attention online as memes, edits and celebrity recreations continue flooding social media following the diplomatic moment that unexpectedly became internet gold.
16: Melody how? Khud jaan jao.
14: Govinda is going viral after stepping in to calm a tense situation between his security guard and paparazzi outside an event in Mumbai. As crowds gathered around the actor during his exit, an argument reportedly broke out, creating chaos near the venue. Videos online showed Govinda personally diffusing the situation, with fans praising the actor for handling the moment calmly, despite the commotion around him.
0: Get on your knee now.
3: Come on, Karan. Tejasvi Prakash.
14: After years of dodging wedding rumors, Karan Kundra and Tejasvi Prakash may finally be heading towards marriage. In the latest episode of Desi Bling, Karan surprised fans by going down on one knee and proposing to Tejasvi after 4 years of dating. Videos from the romantic moment have now gone viral online, sending the couple's massive fan base into complete meltdown mode.
11: I love you so much. I don't know, I'm crying.
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17: Welcome to a very special broadcast of India Today. Ladies and gentlemen, there are interviews and then there is the interview. India Today has brought global exclusive interviews with leaders who actually shaped the world. And today, we're joined by Secretary Marco Rubio. Secretary, welcome to India.
18: Thank you. You spent 2 days in India now. You've met with the Prime Minister. You've met with E.M. Jaishankar. What can you tell us about these meetings that we held with the Prime Minister and Jaishankar?
19: They're all great. I mean, first of all, this is a great place. I really enjoyed our time. And we've only been here for a couple of days. We'll be here a couple more. So it's, and I could be here 4 weeks and not see it all because it's such a big country with so much to show us. But it's also a very important strategic relationship. It's a strategic alliance. You know, we have a lot of alliances around the world. We have a lot of countries we deal with, but we have a handful of really important strategic alliances, and India is one of them. So many areas of overlap that we care about, that India cares about, and that we both have capabilities to contribute. So it makes sense. And so we're here really just to continue to build upon that relationship, because in every new era, there are new opportunities and new challenges that emerge around the world. And India is one of the countries we work closest with on all of these.
18: You've indicated that Prime Minister Modi would be traveling to the U.S. Yes. This year. We do know for a fact that he might be going at G20. Is that bilateral a different engagement than the G20?
19: Well, we want it to be a separate one. We want it to have a standalone visit. Obviously, we look forward to hosting him in December in Florida,
18: right,
19: for the G20. But we'd like to have a meeting in addition to that. And he indicated he would come. So obviously, we'll work through the details on the proper timing. But, you know, he was there last year. We'd love to see him come back.
18: Any timeline, no timeline? I mean, could be.
19: Well, we'd like to see it next week, but I don't know. That's probably a little too soon. But as soon as he's ready to come, you know, he's a busy guy as well. I mean, he's got a big country to run, and he's also just came back from an extensive foreign trip. And, but, you know, we'll work out the details of when, but when is not as important as, you know, as soon as possible. But whatever fits in within his schedule, we'll accommodate it. And, so we're excited about that.
18: The relationship actually was put back, on fast track after January when Ambassador Gore came to the U.S. The trade deal has been pending for a while. You said there's a trade delegation visiting next month. Is that when you think the trade deal could be signed?
19: Well, I don't know. We hope to have it maybe next week or the week after, but we're down to very final details, you know, the finite details of a deal, but I'm very confident. We all have a lot of reason to be optimistic that we're on the verge of a trade deal. It'll be a great thing because it'll be good for both countries. It'll increase both U.S. investment here and Indian investment in the United States. It'll create a platform for more co-investment between our companies, more cooperation. Obviously, you know, things like tariffs and all that sit on top of the broader relationship and affect all of it. So the sooner we can put that to rest with a good trade deal that's good for both countries, then the opportunities are limitless.
18: Is there a tariff number you want to disclose? I mean,
19: well, I'm not the tariff negotiator. The president obviously is very involved in that. But it's obviously the tariffs get a lot of attention, but it's not just that. It's access to products. And, you know, every trade agreement, every trade relationship requires modernization every 10, 20, 30 years because new sectors emerge, because new imbalances emerge, because there are some industries that perhaps had not been focused on as much in the past. So I view this as much as anything else, not just about tariffs, but about creating the conditions to be able to do all these other things together that we want to be able to do.
18: So it could be as early as next month. It's just not.
19: Yeah, I think, you know, I wouldn't put a definitive timeline, but I think it's weeks, not months.
18: Okay. You've been very passionate about Quad. You know, you've mentioned that, you know, it's really close to you. One of the first things you did after taking the oath was Quad. What tangible outcomes are we looking at from the Tuesday's meeting?
19: Well, I think we're just building on what we've already been working on. So one of the things we talked about at the second meeting we had with our foreign ministers, that we don't want just the Quad to be a, you know, a semi-annual meeting of like-minded countries. You want it to actually be a forum on which we can begin to partner on things. And so one of the things, obviously, is maritime security, you know, the threats to maritime security that exists. So those are one of the areas that we're going to continue to build out more formulation on things we can jointly do together in that front. I think there's also a tremendous interest in critical minerals and supply chains. That's something that all four countries involved in the Quad are very interested in and have capabilities to bring to that as well. So those are two areas where I think we can begin to build out some concrete actions and hopefully set the stage for a very successful meeting among the Quad leaders, the actual leaders of the four countries. We want to make sure we do the work necessary and position it so when they do meet, they'll have very specific deliverables, you know, things that actually they can announce when they get together.
18: And which is when? I mean, the Quad.
19: Well, hopefully this year. I don't have a date on that yet, but hopefully this year we'll find a time for all four leaders to get together. And it's our job at the ministries to sort of make sure that we've positioned it so that when they meet, they're there to announce something important, something that's been worked out, something that we're going to be working on together.
18: Okay. Let's move towards Iran now. That's the hot topic right now. I mean, there's so many versions of this deal floating out. There's so many reports coming out about if the Iran is willing to give up uranium versus not. What can you tell us about that?
19: Well, I would say you look at it and you have to bifurcate two things. Number one is the issue of the Straits. What they're doing in the Straits is illegal, unlawful, reckless, dangerous, and unacceptable. And I think the whole world needs to say that. And most of the countries in the world are saying that. And India is saying that. The United States is saying that everywhere. Even the Chinese told us this last week when we were over there, that there can't be a system in which a country takes over an international waterway, blows up ships that don't agree to pay them a toll. That cannot happen. That cannot be normalized. The Straits need to be opened immediately and fully. And so that's the first stage of it. The second is that Iran needs to enter into serious negotiations on three topics. Their pledge never to have nuclear weapons and restrictions long-term on their enrichment capabilities. And what do you do with a highly enriched uranium? There's no reason to have 60% enriched uranium unless you want to turn it into 90% enriched uranium and weaponize it. Those topics have to be confronted. Now, those are highly technical. It'll take time to work through those. And obviously, there'll be benefits for Iran if, in fact, they agree on these things in those negotiations. So open the straits, have a serious negotiation, and reach an outcome in which they'll never have a nuclear weapon, in which the issues of enrichment and the issues of the highly enriched uranium are settled. And in exchange, they'll get benefits for doing that. Obviously, you know, those are going to be hard negotiations. But for the world, the most immediate step that most important is that the straits are reopened. But we cannot allow as a system in which they charge tolls and threaten to blow up commercial ships. That can't continue.
18: The announcement of ceasefire has also drawn some criticism, not only from Democrats back home, but also from somebody like Senator Lindsey Graham, who said, you know, he doesn't understand this deal. What would you like to tell him about this announcement?
19: Well, look, at the end of the day, the ceasefire, what we're really talking about here is how can we get the straits open and how can we get Iran into a very serious negotiation that addresses their nuclear ambitions, or what we believe to be their nuclear ambitions. The president's made that a very clear red line. They will never have a nuclear weapon. And every option the president has available today to keep them from having a nuclear weapon, he will have 6 months from now, he will have a year from now. It's always going to be our preference, always. As long as Donald Trump is president of the United States, it will always be our preference to settle our differences with other countries diplomatically, through engagement, through negotiation. Some countries are easier to deal with than others. I'm not claiming that Iran is an easy negotiation, but that will always be the president's preference. And he's going to give diplomacy every chance to succeed. Now, let me say this. If these efforts don't work out, if in fact diplomacy fails in this instance, it will not be the fault of the United States or our allies in the Gulf. It will be 100% Iran's fault, but let's hope it does work out.
18: Would that mean you'd go back to resuming Operation Fury?
19: Well, again, the president has made clear that that he will do whatever it takes to make sure that Iran never has a nuclear weapon. He would prefer to fix it and address it through a negotiated diplomatic means. And that's what we're going to exhaust every opportunity to do. But ultimately, that option exists there for the president if that doesn't work out. But that is not our preference. Our first choice is to be able to do this through a negotiated agreement. And that's what we're working towards.
18: You invoked China. You were recently in China. You were known as China Hawk in the Senate. What is your assessment of the relationship?
19: Well, here's the bottom line. The U.S. and China are the two largest economies in the world, and we also have powerful militaries. The United States has the most powerful military in the world, and China is undertaking the largest, most rapid military buildup in probably in history. And so the question is, our countries have to have relations. We have to be able to speak. There has to be communication, and there has to be engagement. I think that it was clear before the visit and after the visit that there will also be strong areas of disagreement between the two countries, and those have to be managed, because if they're not managed and they turn into something, you know, more conflictive, that could be problematic, not just to both countries, but to the world. So it was an important visit in the sense that our countries have to be able to speak to one another, but it's also clear that there are specific issues in which we're not going to agree, specific things that we're going to have to address that they probably don't like our overdependence on them for critical minerals and supply chains. But that, I think the notion that we have to diversify our supply chains is not unique to America. Many countries around the world are reaching that conclusion as well. So, you know, obviously, there's no doubt that there will be issues of disagreement and issues that we're going to have to manage. But it's important for two countries like China and the United States to have engagement and be able to speak to one another, because you do want to avoid, if possible, and I think it is possible, you want to avoid anything that could lead to destabilization in any part of the world.
18: You talked about counterterrorism efforts and cooperating with India on that. In January 2026, OSAC, State Department, released a report about the growth of terrorism in Pakistan. I think it's a 35% increase of footprint in Pakistan about terrorism. At what point would U.S. like to review how it deals with that, the terrorism emanating from Pakistan?
19: Well, we want to deal with terrorism no matter where it's emanating from. I mean, if there are armed groups that are seeking to kill people and conduct acts of terrorism and they're operating within the national space of any country in the world, we need to address it. We've had to address it in our own hemisphere. We have very dangerous cartels operating now within Mexican territory, and we try to partner with the Mexican government to address it, and we've had some effect in that regard. In others, I think it's fallen short. We have there are multiple places. I mean, Africa is a place where you've seen terrorism grow rapidly, and we've had the opportunity recently to partner with Nigeria, for example, to go after these elements. So I would hope that we would be able to work with Pakistani authorities to go after these very dangerous groups who pose a threat, ultimately will pose a threat to the state, but in the short term pose a threat to people in the region and to the interests of the United States. So, you know, anywhere where there's terrorism that's a threat to our national interest and national security, we want to address it. And ideally, you want to address it in cooperation, if they're located within a country, within that country's boundaries, with the cooperation of that country.
18: Okay. President Trump is a very dynamic personality. What is the most misunderstood aspect of his personality?
19: Of the president's, you know, I think it's interesting. The president's preference is to be someone's friend, to be friendly. The president's preference is always to get along well with people, despite disagreements. He has a long history of being very successful in business, not just in building things, but in running operations that are built on hospitality. He's incredibly hospitable. He's a very gracious host. And if you look at his preference, he's always to get along with people. The other thing is the president has a willingness to talk to anybody. You know, traditionally in American politics, if you have a disagreement with a country or an individual, the posture is we can't talk to them. You must not speak to them. You must ignore them. The president's attitude is very different. His attitude is, if people are willing to talk to you, you should talk to them. It doesn't mean you're going to agree. It doesn't mean you're going to reach an agreement. It doesn't mean you're going to work things out. But what ill or bad can come of engaging with them? And I think that's been a problem for a lot of people that follow American politics, because I think a lot of times people think that somehow engaging in talks and conversation and engagement with a country is somehow a concession. Now, this was the president that met with Kim Jong-un. When no American had spoken, and now sadly, you know, he wasn't in office the last 4 years, and so a lot of the momentum that was achieved during his first term was lost. But he's willing to talk to anybody, and he's willing to get along with anybody. By the same token, he's not the kind of guy you want to cross. This is a president that when he says something, he does it. Even with Iran, even on the issue of Iran, people think, I've seen videos, and they're out there, the people can watch them online. The president was talking about Iran and the threat posed from Iran back in 1985, when he was a real estate developer. He wasn't even in politics. And what he was saying in 1985 is what he's saying now. So there's tremendous consistency in that regard. He's a president that means what he says. And if he says, I'm going to do something, I would take him seriously.
18: Secretary, thank you so much for doing this. You're a very fit person. You know, a little birdie told me you like to run. Would you be running in 2028 for a 5K even?
19: In 2028?
20: Yeah.
19: Oh, you're talking about election stuff. Oh, I'm not answering. I'm very happy being the Secretary of State for President Trump. It's a great job. I can't imagine there's a better job than this in American politics, so I'm very happy doing this role.
18: All right, Tucker. Thank you so much for talking with us. Thank you.
21: U.S. Secretary of State Marco Rubio's India visit comes at a crucial time with trade tensions, tariff disputes and Washington's outreach to Pakistan and China, testing the relationship between New Delhi and Washington. After his bilateral with External Affairs Minister S. Jayashankar, Rubio has insisted that partnership remains strong, hinting at a possible breakthrough on both the India-US trade deal and the Strait of Hormuz crisis. Developments that could bring major economic relief to India. Here's a report on the same. Take a look.
22: Secretary of State Marco Rubio is in India on a very specific mission to shore up a partnership battered by Donald Trump's tariffs and Washington's renewed engagement with New Delhi's rivals, Pakistan and China. Rubio, on the second day of his visit to India, held talks with Minister of External Affairs S. Jayashankar and described his time in the country so far as fantastic. His visit comes during an economic and diplomatic downturn between the United States and India, strained largely by U.S. President Donald Trump's tariff policies that raised duties on several Indian exports. While speaking to the press, Rubio assured that the bilateral relations between India and the United States have not lost momentum and added that hopes are high on sealing the bilateral trade deal soon. Both Jayashankar and Rubio were frank in their assessments of the current Indo-U.S. ties.
23: The United States is concerned. The Trump administration has been very forthright in putting forward its foreign policy outlook as America first. Now, where we are concerned, we have a view of India first. So both of us are obviously driven by our respective national interests. There will be many areas where our national interests are in harmony and we work together, which is why we have a strategic partnership. There could be some where they don't, in which case we have to manage those situations.
24: Now, a strategic partnership is when your interests as two nations are aligned and you work together strategically to solve those problems. And the list of issues that we work together with India on, the breadth and scope of them, is what highlights the fact that India is an important strategic partner of the United States, one of our most important strategic partners in the world. It begins with the fact of our shared values. We are the two largest democracies in the world. And so obviously that in and of itself begins to align our interests simply because our leaders respond directly to voters and people on a regular basis.
22: When asked about racist remarks against Indian Americans in the United States, Rubio ensured that the U.S. was still a very welcoming country enriched by immigrants from across the world. India has been hit hard by the ripple effects of the war, with the crisis in the Strait of Hormuz leading to a steep price hike of essential commodities like petrol, diesel and CNG. But Rubio offered hope when he revealed that progress had been made in the past 48 hours on an outline that could help resolve the situation around the Strait of Hormuz and that there was a possibility of good news soon. Words that will be music to the ears of the Indian government. For a country that imports nearly 85% of its crude oil, much of it routed through the Strait of Hormuz, any diplomatic breakthrough in the U.S.-Iran standoff would come as significant economic relief.
24: There is the possibility that over the next few hours, the world will get some good news, at least with regards to the straits and with regards to a process that can ultimately leave us where the president wants us to be. And that is a world that no longer has to be in fear or worry about an Iranian nuclear weapon.
22: On Saturday, Rubio had also called on PM Modi, where he underscored the strategic importance of the U.S.-India partnership. All in all, this visit signals Washington's keen interest in recalibrating strategic partnership with New Delhi. With Atisha Jain, Bureau Report, India Today.
21: After months of war, threats and intense back-channel diplomacy that's been underway, there may finally be a breakthrough in West Asia. Reports suggest Iran has agreed in principle to curb its highly enriched uranium stockpile as a part of a proposed deal with the United States. Washington's pressure tactics, military warnings, and renewed negotiations now appear to be pushing both sides closer to peace. Here's a report on the same. Take a look.

0: Months after the raging war in West Asia, there finally seems a ray of hope for peace. As per US media reports, Iran has agreed in principle to give up its stockpile of highly enriched uranium. This is a part of the proposed agreement with the United States aimed at ending the ongoing conflict and reopening the Strait of Hormuz. After months of war, back-channel talks and high-stakes diplomacy, President Donald Trump is signaling a major breakthrough. Till now, Iran resisted including the uranium issue in the first phase of the agreement. But US was adamant. The team of negotiators conveyed through intermediaries that Washington would walk away from the talks and resume military operations if there was no initial commitment for Tehran over uranium stockpile. United States was firm on its stance and discussed military options that made Iran surrender. According to Western media reports, US was ready to strike Iran's uranium stockpile at its Isfahan nuclear facility. Trump's advisors also discussed the joint US-Israeli commando raid to seize enriched uranium.
1: Right on the borderline, believe me. If we don't get the right answers, it goes very quickly. We're all ready to go. We have to get the right answers. It would have to be a complete 100% good answers. And if we do, we save a lot of time, energy, and lives, most importantly.
0: With these talks going in the right direction, even Iran is hopeful Strait of Hormuz would return to the pre-war stage within 30 days. Even United States has hinted at good news soon.
2: There is the possibility that over the next few hours, the world will get some good news, at least with regards to the straits and with regards to a process that can ultimately leave us where the president wants us to be. And that is a world that no longer has to be in fear or worry about an Iranian nuclear weapon.
0: With so many flip-flops in the past over the peace talks, will this development really materialize or emerge as another flashpoint? With Karan Singh, Bureau Report, India Today. 12 days after her death, Twisha Sharma was finally laid to rest today in Bhopal. Following the conclusion of a second post-mortem conducted by an AIIMS Delhi medical board, outside the mortuary, emotions ran high as her mother broke down inconsolably, while family members struggled to come to terms with this grieving loss. Here's a report on the same. Take a look.

in a web of legal battles and medical delays. But today, the tears finally flowed freely on the streets of Bhopal. 33-year-old Twisha Sharma was finally given her last rites. It was a funeral fueled by grief, wrapped in a mother's agony, and backed by a national outcry for justice. Moments after Twisha's second autopsy, conducted by a specialized AIIMS Delhi Medical Board, was completed, her body was finally handed over to the family. And outside the mortuary, the pain was impossible to contain. Twisha's mother refused to let go of her daughter. Her screams piercing the heavy silence. Twisha's mortal remains were draped in a bright red sari, the same color that once marked the beginning of her married life just 5 months ago. A color that symbolized love, hope, and a new journey, now becoming the color of her final farewell.

0: Major Harshit Sharma, Trisha Sharma's brother, performed her last rites in Bhopal.
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0: As the flames rose at the cremation ground, the battle shifted instantly from Bhopal to New Delhi. Trisha has been laid to rest, but the war for her justice has exploded. The Supreme Court of India has taken suo motu cognizance, intervening directly after a damning note to the Chief Justice exposed an alleged institutional cover-up driven by deep judicial influence of her in-laws. Trisha Sharma's husband Samarth Singh is locked in a 7-day police remand. His passport seized. With the CBI taking charge and the Supreme Court hearing the case, Trisha's body is at peace, but the nation will not rest until the truth is laid bare. Trisha Sharma is finally at peace, but the storm she left behind has only just begun. With Ravish Pal Singh in Bhopal, Bureau Report, India Today.
3: On that very note, viewers, we are wrapping up this hour's bulletin right here. But do stay tuned to India Today for all the latest updates and top stories. Thank you for watching. 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
1: And so much more. 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

India would be one of the very few countries who has very good relations, very strong relations with the United States, with Israel, with Iran, and with the Gulf countries. So we have, you know, and we have real interest there. So for us, the challenge in this situation is how to maintain all these relationships, how to protect our equities, how to advance our interests. And we don't look at it as a zero-sum game. You know, we have to manage and actually take care of all these accounts. So having said that, I would say there are some general principles by which we would approach this region. Obviously, we want peace and stability in the region. For us, the welfare, the well-being of the diaspora is crucial. Three, we want to see energy prices go down because we are a very big importer of energy and much of it comes from that region. Four, as I stated in my remarks, we very much are in favor of safe and unimpeded maritime commerce through the region. And what we want to see is really the markets open up there. We don't want to see constraints. So these would be the principles with which we would approach that region. And you know, in a way, of course, every situation is unique. But I think we will find increasingly in the world that there will be conflicts or difficult situations where India, because our interests are growing, we have relationships with all the parties involved. I mean, we are seeing this in the Ukraine conflict as well, where we have, you know, very strong relations with Russia, we have it with Europe, we have it with Ukraine as well, we have it with the United States. And then the question is, how do you manage them, all of them? So in that sense, yes, it is multi-alignment, because today's India has that range of interests which require us to manage multiple accounts.

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1: Welcome to a very special broadcast of India Today. Ladies and gentlemen, there are interviews and then there is the interview. India Today has brought global exclusive interviews with leaders who actually shaped the world. And today we're joined by Secretary Marco Rubio. Secretary, welcome to India.
2: Thank you. You spent 2 days in India now. You've met with the Prime Minister. You've met with E.M. Jaishankar. What can you tell us about these meetings that we held with the Prime Minister and Jaishankar?
3: They are great. I mean, first of all, this is a great place. I really enjoyed our time. And we've only been here for a couple of days. We'll be here a couple more. So it's, and I could be here 4 weeks and not see it all because it's such a big country with so much to show us. But it's also a very important strategic relationship. It's a strategic alliance. You know, we have a lot of alliances around the world. We have a lot of countries we deal with, but we have a handful of really important strategic alliances, and India is one of them. So many areas of overlap that we care about, that India cares about, and that we both have capabilities to contribute. So it makes sense. And so we're here really just to continue to build upon that relationship, because in every new era, there are new opportunities and new challenges that emerge around the world. And India is one of the countries we work closest with on all of these.
2: You've indicated that Prime Minister Modi would be traveling to the U.S. Yes. This year. We do know for a fact that he might be going at G20. Is that bilateral a different engagement than the G20?
3: Well, we want it to be a separate one. We want it to have a standalone visit. Obviously, we look forward to hosting him in December in Florida,
2: right,
3: for the G20. But we'd like to have a meeting in addition to that. And he indicated he would come. So obviously, we'll work through the details on the proper timing. But, you know, he was there last year. We'd love to see him come back.
2: Any timeline? No timeline? I mean, could be.
3: Well, we'd like to see it next week, but I don't know. That's probably a little too soon. But as soon as he's ready to come, you know, he's a busy guy as well. I mean, he's got a big country to run, and he's also just came back from an extensive foreign trip. And, but, you know, we'll work out the details of when, but when is not as important as, you know, as soon as possible. But whatever fits in within his schedule, we'll accommodate it. And, so we're excited about that.
2: The relationship actually was put back, approached it on fast track after January when Ambassador Gore came to the U.S. The trade deal has been pending for a while. You said there's a trade delegation visiting next month. Is that when you think the trade deal could be signed?
3: Well, I don't know. We hope to have it maybe next week or the week after, but we're down to very final details, you know, the finite details of a deal, but I'm very confident. We all have a lot of reason to be optimistic that we're on the verge of a trade deal. It'll be a great thing because it'll be good for both countries. It'll increase both U.S. investment here and Indian investment in the United States. It'll create a platform for more co-investment between our companies, more cooperation. Obviously, you know, things like tariffs and all that sit on top of the broader relationship and affect all of it. So the sooner we can put that to rest with a good trade deal that's good for both countries, then the opportunities are limitless.
2: Is there a tariff number you want to disclose? I mean,
3: well, I'm not the tariff negotiator. The president obviously is very involved in that. But it's obviously the tariffs get a lot of attention, but it's not just that. It's access to products. And, you know, every trade agreement, every trade relationship requires modernization every 10, 20, 30 years because new sectors emerge, because new imbalances emerge, because there are some industries that perhaps had not been focused on as much in the past. So I view this as much as anything else, not just about tariffs, but about creating the conditions to be able to do all these other things together that we want to be able to do.
2: So it could be as early as next month. It's just wrong.
3: Yeah, I think, you know, I wouldn't put a definitive timeline, but I think it's weeks, not months.
2: Okay. You've been very passionate about Quad. You know, you've mentioned that, you know, it's really close to you. One of the first things you did after taking the oath was Quad. What tangible outcomes are we looking at from the Tuesday's meeting?
3: Well, I think we're just building on what we've already been working on. So one of the things we talked about at the second meeting we had with our foreign ministers, that we don't want just the Quad to be a, you know, a semi-annual meeting of like-minded countries. You want it to actually be a forum on which we can begin to partner on things. And so one of the things, obviously, is maritime security, you know, the threats to maritime security that exists. So those are one of the areas that we're going to continue to build out more formulation on things we can jointly do together in that front. I think there's also a tremendous interest in critical minerals and supply chains. That's something that all four countries involved in the Quad are very interested in and have capabilities to bring to that as well. So those are two areas where I think we can begin to build out some concrete actions and hopefully set the stage for a very successful meeting among the Quad leaders, the actual leaders of the four countries. We want to make sure we do the work necessary and position it so when they do meet, they'll have very specific deliverables, you know, things that actually they can announce when they get together.
2: And which is when? I mean, the Quad.
3: Well, hopefully this year. I don't have a date on that yet, but hopefully this year we'll find a time for all four leaders to get together. And it's our job at the ministries to sort of make sure that we've positioned it so that when they meet, they're there to announce something important, something that's been worked out, something that we're going to be working on together.
2: Okay. Let's move towards Iran now. That's the hot topic right now. I mean, there's so many versions of this deal floating out. There's so many reports coming out about if the Iran is willing to give up uranium versus not. What can you tell us about that?
3: Well, I would say you look at it and you have to bifurcate two things. Number one is the issue of the Straits. What they're doing in the Straits is illegal, unlawful, reckless, dangerous, and unacceptable. And I think the whole world needs to say that. And most of the countries in the world are saying that. And India is saying that. The United States is saying that everywhere. Even the Chinese told us this last week when we were over there, that there can't be a system in which a country takes over an international waterway, blows up ships that don't agree to pay them a toll. That cannot happen. That cannot be normalized. The straits need to be opened immediately and fully. And so that's the first stage of it. The second is that Iran needs to enter into serious negotiations on three topics. Their pledge never to have nuclear weapons, and restrictions long-term on their enrichment capabilities, and what do you do with a highly enriched uranium? There's no reason to have 60% enriched uranium unless you want to turn it into 90% enriched uranium and weaponize it. Those topics have to be confronted. Now, those are highly technical. It'll take time to work through those. And obviously, there'll be benefits for Iran if, in fact, they agree on these things in those negotiations. So open the straits, have a serious negotiation, and reach an outcome in which they'll never have a nuclear weapon, in which the issues of enrichment and the issues of the highly enriched uranium are settled. And in exchange, they'll get benefits for doing that. Obviously, you know, those are going to be hard negotiations. But for the world, the most immediate step that most important is that the straits are reopened. But we cannot allow as a system in which they charge tolls and threaten to blow up commercial ships. That can't continue.
2: The announcement of ceasefire has also drawn some criticism, not only from Democrats back home, but also from somebody like Senator Lindsey Graham, who said, you know, he doesn't understand this deal. What would you like to tell him about this announcement?
3: Well, look, at the end of the day, the ceasefire, what we're really talking about here is how can we get the straits open and how can we get Iran into a very serious negotiation that addresses their nuclear ambitions, or what we believe to be their nuclear ambitions. The president's made that a very clear red line. They will never have a nuclear weapon. And every option the president has available today to keep them from having a nuclear weapon, he will have 6 months from now, he will have a year from now. It's always going to be our preference, always. As long as Donald Trump is president of the United States, it will always be our preference to settle our differences with other countries diplomatically, through engagement, through negotiation. Some countries are easier to deal with than others. I'm not claiming that Iran is an easy negotiation, but that will always be the president's preference. And he's going to give diplomacy every chance to succeed. Now, let me say this. If these efforts don't work out, if in fact diplomacy fails in this instance, it will not be the fault of the United States or our allies in the Gulf. It will be 100% Iran's fault, but let's hope it does work out.
2: Would that mean you'd go back to resuming Operation Fury?
3: Well, again, the president has made clear that that he will do whatever it takes to make sure that Iran never has a nuclear weapon. He would prefer to fix it and address it through a negotiated diplomatic means. And that's what we're going to exhaust every opportunity to do. But ultimately, that option exists there for the president if that doesn't work out. But that is not our preference. Our first choice is to be able to do this through a negotiated agreement. And that's what we're working towards.
2: You invoked China. You were recently in China. You were known as China Hawk in the Senate. What is your assessment of the relationship?
3: Well, here's the bottom line. The U.S. and China are the two largest economies in the world, and we also have powerful militaries. The United States has the most powerful military in the world, and China is undertaking the largest, most rapid military buildup in probably in history. And so the question is, our countries have to have relations. We have to be able to speak. There has to be communication, and there has to be engagement. I think that it was clear before the visit and after the visit that there will also be strong areas of disagreement between the two countries, and those have to be managed, because if they're not managed and they turn into something, you know, more conflictive, that could be problematic, not just to both countries, but to the world. So it was an important visit in the sense that our countries have to be able to speak to one another. But it's also clear that there are specific issues in which we're not going to agree, specific things that we're going to have to address that they probably don't like our overdependence on them for critical minerals and supply chains. But that, I think the notion that we have to diversify our supply chains is not unique to America. Many countries around the world are reaching that conclusion as well. So, you know, obviously, there's no doubt that there will be issues of disagreement and issues that we're going to have to manage. But it's important for two countries like China and the United States to have engagement and be able to speak to one another, because you do want to avoid, if possible, and I think it is possible, you want to avoid anything that could lead to destabilization in any part of the world.
2: You talked about counterterrorism efforts and cooperating with India on that. In January 2026, OSAC, State Department, released a report about the growth of terrorism in Pakistan. I think it's a 35% increase of footprint in Pakistan about terrorism. At what point would U.S. like to review how it deals with that, the terrorism emanating from Pakistan?
3: Well, we want to deal with terrorism no matter where it's emanating from. I mean, if there are armed groups that are seeking to kill people and conduct acts of terrorism and they're operating within the national space of any country in the world, we need to address it. We've had to address it in our own hemisphere. We have very dangerous cartels operating now within Mexican territory, and we try to partner with the Mexican government to address it, and we've had some effect in that regard. In others, I think it's fallen short. We have there are multiple places. I mean, Africa is a place where you've seen terrorism grow rapidly, and we've had the opportunity recently to partner with Nigeria, for example, to go after these elements. So I would hope that we would be able to work with Pakistani authorities to go after these very dangerous groups who pose a threat, ultimately will pose a threat to the state, but in the short term pose a threat to people in the region and to the interests of the United States. So, you know, anywhere where there's terrorism that's a threat to our national interest and national security, we want to address it. And ideally, you want to address it in cooperation if they're located within a country, within that country's boundaries, with the cooperation of that country.
2: Okay. President Trump is a very dynamic personality. What is the most misunderstood aspect of his personality?
3: Of the president's, you know, I think it's interesting. The president's preference is to be someone's friend, to be friendly. The president's preference is always to get along well with people, despite disagreements. He has a long history of being very successful in business, not just in building things, but in running operations that are built on hospitality. He's incredibly hospitable. He's a very gracious host. And if you look at his preference, he's always to get along with people. The other thing is the president has a willingness to talk to anybody. You know, traditionally in American politics, if you have a disagreement with a country or an individual, the posture is we can't talk to them. You must not speak to them. You must ignore them. The president's attitude is very different. His attitude is, if people are willing to talk to you, you should talk to them. It doesn't mean you're going to agree. It doesn't mean you're going to reach an agreement. It doesn't mean you're going to work things out. But what ill or bad can come of engaging with them? And I think that's been a problem for a lot of people that follow American politics, because I think a lot of times people think that somehow engaging in talks and conversation and engagement with a country is somehow a concession. You know, this was the president that met with Kim Jong-un. When no American had spoken, and now sadly, you know, he wasn't in office the last 4 years, and so a lot of the momentum that was achieved during his first term was lost. But he's willing to talk to anybody, and he's willing to get along with anybody. By the same token, he's not the kind of guy you want to cross. This is a president that when he says something, he does it. Even with Iran, even on the issue of Iran, people think, I've seen videos, and they're out there, the people can watch them online. The president was talking about Iran and the threat posed from Iran back in 1985, when he was a real estate developer. He wasn't even in politics. And what he was saying in 1985 is what he's saying now. So there's tremendous consistency in that regard. He's a president that means what he says. And if he says, I'm going to do something, I would take him seriously.
2: Secretary, thank you so much for doing this. You're a very fit person. You know, a little birdie told me you like to run. Would you be running in 2028 for a 5K even?
3: In 2028?
2: Yeah.
3: Oh, you're talking about election stuff. Oh, I'm not answering that. No, I'm very happy being the Secretary of State for President Trump. It's a great job. I can't imagine there's a better job than this in American politics, so I'm very happy doing this role.
2: All right, Secretary. Thank you so much for talking with us. Thank you.
4: U.S. Secretary of State Marco Rubio's India visit comes at a crucial time with trade tensions, tariff disputes and Washington's outreach to Pakistan and China, testing the relationship between New Delhi and Washington. After his bilateral with External Affairs Minister S. Jaishankar, Rubio has insisted that partnership remains strong, hinting at a possible breakthrough on both the India-US trade deal and the Strait of Hormuz crisis. Developments that could bring major economic relief to India. Here's a report on the same. Take a look.
5: Secretary of State Marco Rubio is in India on a very specific mission to shore up a partnership battered by Donald Trump's tariffs and Washington's renewed engagement with New Delhi's rivals, Pakistan and China. Rubio, on the second day of his visit to India, held talks with Minister of External Affairs S. Jaishankar and described his time in the country so far as fantastic. His visit comes during an economic and diplomatic downturn between the United States and India, strained largely by US President Donald Trump's tariff policies that raised duties on several Indian exports. While speaking to the press, Rubio assured that the bilateral relations between India and the United States have not lost momentum and added that hopes are high on sealing the bilateral trade deal soon. Both Jaishankar and Rubio were frank in their assessments of the current Indo-US ties.
6: The United States is concerned. The Trump administration has been very forthright in putting forward its foreign policy outlook as America first. Now, where we are concerned, we have a view of India first. So both of us are obviously driven by our respective national interests. There will be many areas where our national interests are in harmony and we work together, which is why we have a strategic partnership. There could be some where they don't, in which case we have to manage those situations.
7: Now, a strategic partnership is when your interests as two nations are aligned and you work together strategically to solve those problems. And the list of issues that we work together with India on, the breadth and scope of them, is what highlights the fact that India is an important strategic partner of the United States, one of our most important strategic partners in the world. It begins with the fact of our shared values. We are the two largest democracies in the world. And so obviously that in and of itself begins to align our interests simply because our leaders respond directly to voters and people on a regular basis.
5: When asked about racist remarks against Indian Americans in the United States, Rubio ensured that the U.S. was still a very welcoming country enriched by immigrants from across the world. India has been hit hard by the ripple effects of the war, with the crisis in the Strait of Hormuz leading to a steep price hike of essential commodities like petrol, diesel and CNG. But Rubio offered hope when he revealed that progress had been made in the past 48 hours on an outline that could help resolve the situation around the Strait of Hormuz and that there was a possibility of good news soon. Words that will be music to the ears of the Indian government. For a country that imports nearly 85% of its crude oil, much of it routed through the Strait of Hormuz, any diplomatic breakthrough in the US-Iran standoff would come as significant economic relief.
7: There is the possibility that over the next few hours, the world will get some good news, at least with regards to the straits and through and with regards to a process that can ultimately leave us where the president wants us to be. And that is a world that no longer has to be in fear or worry about an Iranian nuclear weapon.
5: On Saturday, Rubio had also called on PM Modi, where he underscored the strategic importance of the US-India partnership. All in all, this visit signals Washington's keen interest in recalibrating strategic partnership with New Delhi. With Atisha Jain, Bureau Report, India Today.
4: After months of war, threats and intense back-channel diplomacy that's been underway, there may finally be a breakthrough in West Asia. Reports suggest Iran has agreed in principle to curb its highly enriched uranium stockpile as a part of a proposed deal with the United States. Washington's pressure tactics, military warnings, and renewed negotiations now appear to be pushing both sides closer to peace. Here's a report on the same. Take a look.

0: Months after the raging war in West Asia, there finally seems a ray of hope for peace. As per US media reports, Iran has agreed in principle to give up its stockpile of highly enriched uranium. This is a part of the proposed agreement with the United States aimed at ending the ongoing conflict and reopening the Strait of Hormuz. After months of war, back-channel talks, and high-stakes diplomacy, President Donald Trump is signaling a major breakthrough. Till now, Iran resisted including the uranium issue in the first phase of the agreement. But US was adamant. The team of negotiators conveyed through intermediaries that Washington would walk away from the talks and resume military operations if there was no initial commitment for Tehran over uranium stockpile. United States was firm on its stance and discussed military options that made Iran surrender. According to Western media reports, US was ready to strike Iran's uranium stockpile at Isfahan nuclear facility. Trump's advisors also discussed the joint US-Israeli commando raid to seize enriched uranium.
1: Right on the borderline, believe me. If we don't get the right answers, it goes very quickly. We're all ready to go. We have to get the right answers. It would have to be a complete 100% good answers. And if we do, we save a lot of time, energy, and lives, most importantly.
0: With these talks going in the right direction, even Iran is hopeful Strait of Hormuz would return to the pre-war stage within 30 days. Even United States has hinted at good news soon.
2: There is the possibility that over the next few hours, the world will get some good news, at least with regards to the straits with regards to a process that can ultimately leave us where the president wants us to be. And that is a world that no longer has to be in fear or worry about an Iranian nuclear weapon.
0: With so many flip-flops in the past over the peace talks, will this development really materialize or emerge as another flashpoint? With Karan Singh, Bureau Report, India Today. 12 days after her death, Twisha Sharma was finally laid to rest today in Bhopal. Following the conclusion of a second post-mortem conducted by an AIIMS Delhi medical board, outside the mortuary, emotions ran high as her mother broke down inconsolably, while family members struggled to come to terms with this grieving loss. Here's a report on the same. Take a look.
3: For 12 agonizing days, she lay frozen in a dark mortuary. Trapped in a web of legal battles and medical delays. But today, the tears finally flowed freely on the streets of Bhopal. 33-year-old Twisha Sharma was finally given her last rites. It was a funeral fueled by grief, wrapped in a mother's agony and backed by a national outcry for justice. Moments after Twisha's second autopsy, conducted by a specialized AIIMS Delhi medical board, was completed, her body was finally handed over to the family. And outside the mortuary, the pain was impossible to contain. Twisha's mother refused to let go of her daughter. Her screams piercing the heavy silence. Twisha's mortal remains were draped in a bright red sari, the same color that once marked the beginning of her married life just 5 months ago. A color that symbolized love, hope, and a new journey, now becoming the color of a final farewell.

0: Major Harshit Sharma, Twisha Sharma's brother, performed her last rites in Bhopal.
1: लंबी लड़ाई आप लोगों ने लड़ी और आखिरकार हाई कोर्ट ने मामले को
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0: As the flames rose at the cremation ground, the battle shifted instantly from Bhopal to New Delhi. Twisha has been laid to rest, but the war for her justice has exploded. The Supreme Court of India has taken suo motu cognizance, intervening directly after a damning note to the Chief Justice exposed an alleged institutional cover-up driven by deep judicial influence of her in-laws. Twisha Sharma's husband Samarth Singh is locked in a 7-day police remand. His passport seized. With the CBI taking charge and the Supreme Court hearing the case, Twisha's body is at peace, but the nation will not rest until the truth is laid bare. Twisha Sharma is finally at peace, but the storm she left behind has only just begun. With Ravish Pal Singh in Bhopal, Bureau Report, India Today.
3: On that very note, viewers, we are wrapping up this hour's bulletin right here. But do stay tuned to India Today for all the latest updates and top stories. 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
8: Between concerned agencies of our two countries in this domain, I particularly recognized the extradition from the United States to India last year of a key planner of the 2611 Mumbai attacks. Our two countries will intensify cooperation bilaterally as also in relevant international forums. We will continue to collaborate closely on countering illegal trade in narcotics. I would make 5 points here. One, that we advocate dialogue and diplomacy to address conflicts. Two, we support safe and unimpeded maritime commerce. Three, we demand scrupulous respect for international law. Four, we are against weaponization of market shares and resources. And five, we believe in the value of trusted partnerships and resilient supply chains to de-risk the global economy. So overall, this has been a very timely visit by the Secretary. I think our discussions have been very productive, and I look forward to hearing his remarks.

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1: Welcome to a very special broadcast of India Today. Ladies and gentlemen, there are interviews and then there is the interview. India Today has brought global exclusive interviews with leaders who actually shaped the world. And today we're joined by Secretary Marco Rubio. Secretary, welcome to India.
2: Thank you. You spent 2 days in India now. You've met with the Prime Minister. You've met with E.M. Jaishankar. What can you tell us about these meetings that we held with the Prime Minister and Jaishankar?
3: They're all great. I mean, first of all, this is a great place. I really enjoyed our time. And we've only been here for a couple of days. We'll be here a couple more. So it's, and I could be here 4 weeks and not see it all because it's such a big country with so much to show us. But it's also a very important strategic relationship. It's a strategic alliance. You know, we have a lot of alliances around the world. We have a lot of countries we deal with, but we have a handful of really important strategic alliances, and India is one of them. So many areas of overlap that we care about, that India cares about, and that we both have capabilities to contribute. So it makes sense. And so we're here really just to continue to build upon that relationship, because in every new era, there are new opportunities and new challenges that emerge around the world. And India is one of the countries we work closest with on all of these.
2: You've indicated that Prime Minister Modi would be traveling to the U.S. Yes. This year. We do know for a fact that he might be going at G20. Is that bilateral a different engagement than the G20?
3: Well, we want it to be a separate one. We want it to have a standalone visit. Obviously, we look forward to hosting him in December in Florida,
4: right,
3: for the G20. But we'd like to have a meeting in addition to that. And he indicated he would come. So obviously, we'll work through the details on the proper timing. But, you know, he was there last year. We'd love to see him come back.
2: Any timeline? No timeline? I mean, could be.
3: Well, we'd like to see it next week, but I don't know. That's probably a little too soon. But as soon as he's ready to come, you know, he's a busy guy as well. I mean, he's got a big country to run, and he's also just came back from an extensive foreign trip. And, but, you know, we'll work out the details of when, but when is not as important as, you know, as soon as possible. But that's, but whatever fits in within his schedule, we'll accommodate it. And, so we're excited about that.
2: The relationship actually was put back, approached on fast track after January when Ambassador Gore came to the U.S. The trade deal has been pending for a while. You said there's a trade delegation visiting next month. Is that when you think the trade deal could be signed?
3: Well, I don't know. We hope to have it maybe next week or the week after, but we're down to very final details, you know, the finite details of a deal, but I'm very confident. We all have a lot of reason to be optimistic that we're on the verge of a trade deal. It'll be a great thing because it'll be good for both countries. It'll increase both U.S. investment here and Indian investment in the United States. It'll create a platform for more co-investment between our companies, more cooperation. Obviously, you know, things like tariffs and all that sit on top of the broader relationship and affect all of it. So the sooner we can put that to rest with a good trade deal that's good for both countries, then the opportunities are limitless.
2: Is there a tariff number you want to disclose? I mean,
3: well, I'm not the tariff negotiator. The president obviously is very involved in that. But it's obviously the tariffs get a lot of attention, but it's not just that. It's access to products. And, you know, every trade agreement, every trade relationship requires modernization every 10, 20, 30 years because new sectors emerge, because new imbalances emerge, because there are some industries that perhaps had not been focused on as much in the past. So I view this as much as anything else, not just about tariffs, but about creating the conditions to be able to do all these other things together that we want to be able to do.
2: So it could be as early as next month. It's just wrong.
3: Yeah, I think, you know, I wouldn't put a definitive timeline, but I think it's weeks, not months.
2: Okay. You've been very passionate about Quad. You know, you've mentioned that, you know, it's really close to you. One of the first things you did after taking the oath was Quad. What tangible outcomes are we looking at from the Tuesday's meeting?
3: Well, I think we're just building on what we've already been working on. So one of the things we talked about at the second meeting we had with our foreign ministers, that we don't want just the Quad to be a, you know, a semi-annual meeting of like-minded countries. You want it to actually be a forum on which we can begin to partner on things. And so one of the things, obviously, is maritime security, you know, the threats to maritime security that exists. So those are one of the areas that we're going to continue to build out more formulation on things we can jointly do together in that front. I think there's also a tremendous interest in critical minerals and supply chains. That's something that all four countries involved in the Quad are very interested in and have capabilities to bring to that as well. So those are two areas where I think we can begin to build out some concrete actions and hopefully set the stage for a very successful meeting among the Quad leaders, the actual leaders of the four countries. We want to make sure we do the work necessary and position it so when they do meet, they'll have very specific deliverables, you know, things that actually they can announce when they get together.
2: And which is when? I mean, the Quad.
3: Well, hopefully this year. I don't have a date on that yet, but hopefully this year we'll find a time for all four leaders to get together. And it's our job at the ministries to sort of make sure that we've positioned it so that when they meet, they're there to announce something important, something that's been worked out, something that we're going to be working on together.
2: Okay. Let's move towards Iran now. That's the hot topic right now. I mean, there's so many versions of this deal floating out. There's so many reports coming out about if the Iran is willing to give up uranium versus not. What can you tell us about that?
3: Well, I would say there's two ways. You look at it and you have to bifurcate two things. Number one is the issue of the Straits. What they're doing in the Straits is illegal, unlawful, reckless, dangerous, and unacceptable. And I think the whole world needs to say that. And most of the countries in the world are saying that. And India is saying that. The United States is saying that everywhere. Even the Chinese told us this last week when we were over there, that there can't be a system in which a country takes over an international waterway, blows up ships that don't agree to pay them a toll. That cannot happen. That cannot be normalized. The straits need to be opened immediately and fully. And so that's the first stage of it. The second is that Iran needs to enter into serious negotiations on three topics. Their pledge never to have nuclear weapons, and restrictions long-term on their enrichment capabilities, and what do you do with a highly enriched uranium? There's no reason to have 60% enriched uranium unless you want to turn it into 90% enriched uranium and weaponize it. Those topics have to be confronted. Now, those are highly technical. It'll take time to work through those. And obviously, there'll be benefits for Iran if, in fact, they agree on these things in those negotiations. So open the straits, have a serious negotiation, and reach an outcome in which they'll never have a nuclear weapon, in which the issues of enrichment and the issues of the highly enriched uranium are settled. And in exchange, they'll get benefits for doing that. Obviously, you know, those are going to be hard negotiations. But for the world, the most immediate step that most important is that the straits are reopened. But we cannot allow as a system in which they charge tolls and threaten to blow up commercial ships. That can't continue.
2: The announcement of ceasefire has also drawn some criticism, not only from Democrats back home, but also from somebody like Senator Lindsey Graham, who said, you know, he doesn't understand this deal. What would you like to tell him about this announcement?
3: Well, look, at the end of the day, the ceasefire, what we're really talking about here is how can we get the straits open and how can we get Iran into a very serious negotiation that addresses their nuclear ambitions, or what we believe to be their nuclear ambitions. The president's made that a very clear red line. They will never have a nuclear weapon. And every option the president has available today to keep them from having a nuclear weapon, he will have 6 months from now, he will have a year from now. It's always going to be our preference, always. As long as Donald Trump is president of the United States, it will always be our preference to settle our differences with other countries diplomatically, through engagement, through negotiation. Some countries are easier to deal with than others. I'm not claiming that Iran is an easy negotiation, but that will always be the president's preference. And he's going to give diplomacy every chance to succeed. Now, let me say this. If these efforts don't work out, if in fact diplomacy fails in this instance, it will not be the fault of the United States or our allies in the Gulf. It will be 100% Iran's fault, but let's hope it does work out.
2: Would that mean you'd go back to resuming Operation Fury?
3: Well, again, the president has made clear that that he will do whatever it takes to make sure that Iran never has a nuclear weapon. He would prefer to fix it and address it through a negotiated diplomatic means. And that's what we're going to exhaust every opportunity to do. But ultimately, that option exists there for the president if that doesn't work out. But that is not our preference. Our first choice is to be able to do this through a negotiated agreement. And that's what we're working towards.
2: You invoked China. You were recently in China. You were known as China Hawk in the Senate. What is your assessment of the relationship?
3: Well, here's the bottom line. The U.S. and China are the two largest economies in the world, and we also have powerful militaries. The United States has the most powerful military in the world, and China is undertaking the largest, most rapid military buildup in probably in history. And so the question is, our countries have to have relations. We have to be able to speak. There has to be communication, and there has to be engagement. I think that it was clear before the visit and after the visit that there will also be strong areas of disagreement between the two countries, and those have to be managed, because if they're not managed and they turn into something, you know, more conflictive, that could be problematic, not just to both countries, but to the world. So it was an important visit in the sense that our countries have to be able to speak to one another, but it's also clear that there are specific issues in which we're not going to agree, specific things that we're going to have to address that they probably don't like our overdependence on them for critical minerals and supply chains. But that, I think the notion that we have to diversify our supply chains is not unique to America. Many countries around the world are reaching that conclusion as well. So, you know, obviously, there's no doubt that there will be issues of disagreement and issues that we're going to have to manage. But it's important for two countries like China and the United States to have engagement and be able to speak to one another, because you do want to avoid, if possible, and I think it is possible, you want to avoid anything that could lead to destabilization in any part of the world.
2: You talked about counterterrorism efforts and cooperating with India on that. In January 2026, OSAC, State Department, released a report about the growth of terrorism in Pakistan. It, I think it's a 35% increase of footprint in Pakistan about terrorism. At what point would U.S. like to review how it deals with that, the terrorism emanating from Pakistan?
3: Well, we want to deal with terrorism no matter where it's emanating from. I mean, if there are armed groups that are seeking to kill people and conduct acts of terrorism and they're operating within the national space of any country in the world, we need to address it. We've had to address it in our own hemisphere. We have very dangerous cartels operating now within Mexican territory, and we try to partner with the Mexican government to address it, and we've had some effect in that regard. And others, I think it's fallen short. We have there are multiple places. I mean, Africa is a place where you've seen terrorism grow rapidly, and we've had the opportunity recently to partner with Nigeria, for example, to go after these elements. So I would hope that we would be able to work with Pakistani authorities to go after these very dangerous groups who pose a threat, ultimately will pose a threat to the state, but in the short term pose a threat to people in the region and to the interests of the United States. So, you know, anywhere where there's terrorism that's a threat to our national interest and national security, we want to address it. And ideally, you want to address it in cooperation if they're located within a country, within that country's boundaries, with the cooperation of that country.
2: Okay. President Trump is a very dynamic personality. What is the most misunderstood aspect of his personality?
3: Of the president's, you know, I think it's interesting. The president's preference is to be someone's friend, to be friendly. The president's preference is always to get along well with people, despite disagreements. He has a long history of being very successful in business, not just in building things, but in running operations that are built on hospitality. He's incredibly hospitable. He's a very gracious host. And if you look at his preference, he's always to get along with people. The other thing is the preference, the president has a willingness to talk to anybody. You know, traditionally in American politics, if you have a disagreement with a country or an individual, the posture is we can't talk to them. You must not speak to them. You must ignore. The president's attitude is very different. His attitude is if people are willing to talk to you, you should talk to them. It doesn't mean you're going to agree. It doesn't mean you're going to reach an agreement. It doesn't mean you're going to work things out. But what ill or bad can come of engaging with them? And I think that's been a problem for a lot of people that follow American politics, because I think a lot of times people think that somehow engaging in talks and conversation and engagement with a country is somehow a concession. You know, this was the president that met with Kim Jong-un. When no American had spoken, and now sadly, you know, he wasn't in office the last 4 years, and so a lot of the momentum that was achieved during his first term was lost. But he's willing to talk to anybody, and he's willing to get along with anybody. By the same token, he's not the kind of guy you want to cross. This is a president that when he says something, he does it. Even with Iran, even on the issue of Iran, people think, I've seen videos, and they're out there, the people can watch them online. The president was talking about Iran and the threat posed from Iran back in 1985, when he was a real estate developer. He wasn't even in politics. And what he was saying in 1985 is what he's saying now. So there's tremendous consistency in that regard. He's a president that means what he says. And if he says, I'm going to do something, I would take him seriously.
2: Secretary, thank you so much for doing this. You're a very fit person. You know, a little birdie told me you like to run. Would you be running in 2028 for a 5K even?
3: In 2028?
2: Yeah.
3: Oh, you're talking about election stuff. Oh, I'm not answering that. No, I'm very happy being the Secretary of State for President Trump. It's a great job. I can't imagine there's a better job than this in American politics, so I'm very happy doing this role.
2: All right, Secretary. Thank you so much for talking with us. Thank you.
4: U.S. Secretary of State Marco Rubio's India visit comes at a crucial time with trade tensions, tariff disputes and Washington's outreach to Pakistan and China, testing the relationship between New Delhi and Washington. After his bilateral with External Affairs Minister S. Jaishankar, Rubio has insisted that partnership remains strong, hinting at a possible breakthrough on both the India-US trade deal and the Strait of Hormuz crisis. Developments that could bring major economic relief to India. Here's a report on the same. Take a look.
5: Secretary of State Marco Rubio is in India on a very specific mission to shore up a partnership battered by Donald Trump's tariffs and Washington's renewed engagement with New Delhi's rivals, Pakistan and China. Rubio, on the second day of his visit to India, held talks with Minister of External Affairs S. Jaishankar and described his time in the country so far as fantastic. His visit comes during an economic and diplomatic downturn between the United States and India, strained largely by US President Donald Trump's tariff policies that raised duties on several Indian exports. While speaking to the press, Rubio assured that the bilateral relations between India and the United States have not lost momentum and added that hopes are high on sealing the bilateral trade deal soon. Both Jaishankar and Rubio were frank in their assessments of the current Indo-US ties.
6: The United States is concerned. The Trump administration has been very forthright in putting forward its foreign policy outlook as America first. Now, where we are concerned, we have a view of India first. So both of us are obviously driven by our respective national interests. There will be many areas where our national interests are in harmony and we work together, which is why we have a strategic partnership. There could be some where they don't, in which case we have to manage those situations.
7: Now, a strategic partnership is when your interests as two nations are aligned and you work together strategically to solve those problems. And the list of issues that we work together with India on, the breadth and scope of them, is what highlights the fact that India is an important strategic partner of the United States, one of our most important strategic partners in the world. It begins with the fact of our shared values. We are the two largest democracies in the world. And so obviously that in and of itself begins to align our interests simply because our leaders respond directly to voters and people on a regular basis.
5: When asked about racist remarks against Indian Americans in the United States, Rubio ensured that the U.S. was still a very welcoming country enriched by immigrants from across the world. India has been hit hard by the ripple effects of the war, with the crisis in the Strait of Hormuz leading to a steep price hike of essential commodities like petrol, diesel and CNG. But Rubio offered hope when he revealed that progress had been made in the past 48 hours on an outline that could help resolve the situation around the Strait of Hormuz and that there was a possibility of good news soon. Words that will be music to the ears of the Indian government. For a country that imports nearly 85% of its crude oil, much of it routed through the Strait of Hormuz, any diplomatic breakthrough in the US-Iran standoff would come as significant economic relief.
7: There is the possibility that over the next few hours, the world will get some good news, at least with regards to the straits and through and with regards to a process that can ultimately leave us where the president wants us to be. And that is a world that no longer has to be in fear or worry about an Iranian nuclear weapon.
5: On Saturday, Rubio had also called on PM Modi, where he underscored the strategic importance of the US-India partnership. All in all, this visit signals Washington's keen interest in recalibrating strategic partnership with New Delhi. With Adisha Jain, Bureau Report, India Today.
4: After months of war, threats and intense back-channel diplomacy that's been underway, there may finally be a breakthrough in West Asia. Reports suggest Iran has agreed in principle to curb its highly enriched uranium stockpile as a part of a proposed deal with the United States. Washington's pressure tactics, military warnings, and renewed negotiations now appear to be pushing both sides closer to peace. Here's a report on the same. Take a look.

0: Months after the raging war in West Asia, there finally seems a ray of hope for peace. As per US media reports, Iran has agreed in principle to give up its stockpile of highly enriched uranium. This is a part of the proposed agreement with the United States aimed at ending the ongoing conflict and reopening the Strait of Hormuz. After months of war, back-channel talks and high-stakes diplomacy, President Donald Trump is signaling a major breakthrough. Till now, Iran resisted including the uranium issue in the first phase of the agreement. But US was adamant. The team of negotiators conveyed through intermediaries that Washington would walk away from the talks and resume military operations if there was no initial commitment for Tehran over uranium stockpile. United States was firm on its stance and discussed military options that made Iran surrender. According to Western media reports, US was ready to strike Iran's uranium stockpile at Isfahan nuclear facility. Trump's advisors also discussed the joint US-Israeli commando raid to seize enriched uranium.
1: Right on the borderline, believe me. If we don't get the right answers, it goes very quickly. We're all ready to go. We have to get the right answers. It would have to be a complete 100% good answers. And if we do, we save a lot of time, energy, and lives, most importantly.
0: With these talks going in the right direction, even Iran is hopeful Strait of Hormuz would return to the pre-war stage within 30 days. Even United States has hinted at good news soon.
2: There is the possibility that over the next few hours, the world will get some good news, at least with regards to the Straits with regards to a process that can ultimately leave us where the president wants us to be. And that is a world that no longer has to be in fear or worry about an Iranian nuclear weapon.
0: With so many flip-flops in the past over the peace talks, will this development really materialize or emerge as another flashpoint? With Karan Singh, Bureau Report, India Today. 12 days after her death, Twisha Sharma was finally laid to rest today in Bhopal. Following the conclusion of a second post-mortem conducted by an AIIMS Delhi medical board, outside the mortuary, emotions ran high as her mother broke down inconsolably, while family members struggled to come to terms with this grieving loss. Here's a report on the same. Take a look.
3: For 12 agonizing days, she lay frozen in a dark mortuary. Trapped in a web of legal battles and medical delays. But today, the tears finally flowed freely on the streets of Bhopal.

0: Major Harshit Sharma, Twisha Sharma's brother, performed her last rites in Bhopal.
1: लंबी लड़ाई आप लोगों ने लड़ी और आखिरकार हाई कोर्ट ने मामले को
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0: As the flames rose at the cremation ground, the battle shifted instantly from Bhopal to New Delhi. Twisha has been laid to rest, but the war for her justice has exploded. The Supreme Court of India has taken suo motu cognizance, intervening directly after a damning note to the Chief Justice exposed an alleged institutional cover-up driven by deep judicial influence of her in-laws. Twisha Sharma's husband Samarth Singh is locked in a 7-day police remand. His passport seized. With the CBI taking charge and the Supreme Court hearing the case, Twisha's body is at peace, but the nation will not rest until the truth is laid bare. Twisha Sharma is finally at peace, but the storm she left behind has only just begun. With Ravish Pal Singh in Bhopal, Bureau Report, India Today.
3: On that very note, viewers, we are wrapping up this hour's bulletin right here. But do stay tuned to India Today for all the latest updates and top stories. 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

0: We spent some time today discussing energy issues, and again, you're all aware that our government's fundamental responsibility is to address the needs of 1.4 billion people. Obviously, ensuring the accessibility and affordability of energy for them is our prime objective. Secretary and I therefore welcomed the expansion in our energy trade in recent months. Diversified supplies are at the heart of energy security for India. In terms of the political understanding between India and the United States, I think we have a strategic partnership which emanates from a convergence of national interests in many areas. Yesterday, during the Secretary's call on the Prime Minister, some global and regional issues were discussed. And in our subsequent meeting at the embassy, we took up developments pertaining to West Asia, Middle East, to the Indian subcontinent, and to East Asia. I also shared with him some impressions I had of my recent visit to the Caribbean. Our talks today over lunch will focus on the latest developments in the Gulf. As you all know, few things have happened or seem to be happening overnight, and also on the Ukraine conflict. Indo-Pacific is, of course, on the agenda for the Quad meeting, which we will be doing on the 26th. Where defense and security cooperation is concerned, you're all aware that the 10-year major defense partnership framework agreement was recently renewed. A comprehensive underwater domain awareness roadmap was also signed.
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1: Welcome to a very special broadcast of India Today. Ladies and gentlemen, there are interviews and then there is the interview. India Today has brought global exclusive interviews with leaders who actually shaped the world. And today we're joined by Secretary Marco Rubio. Secretary, welcome to India.
2: Thank you. You spent 2 days in India now. You've met with the Prime Minister. You've met with E.M. Jaishankar. What can you tell us about these meetings that we held with the Prime Minister and Jaishankar?
3: They're all great. I mean, first of all, this is a great place. I really enjoyed our time. And we've only been here for a couple of days. We'll be here a couple more. So it's, and I could be here 4 weeks and not see it all because it's such a big country with so much to show us. But it's also a very important strategic relationship. It's a strategic alliance. You know, we have a lot of alliances around the world. We have a lot of countries we deal with, but we have a handful of really important strategic alliances, and India is one of them. So many areas of overlap that we care about, that India cares about, and that we both have capabilities to contribute. So it makes sense. And so we're here really just to continue to build upon that relationship, because in every new era, there are new opportunities and new challenges that emerge around the world. And India is one of the countries we work closest with on all of these.
2: You've indicated that Prime Minister Modi would be traveling to the U.S. Yes. This year. We do know for a fact that he might be going at G20. Is that bilateral a different engagement than the G20?
3: Well, we want it to be a separate one. We want it to have a standalone visit. Obviously, we look forward to hosting him in December in Florida,
2: right,
3: for the G20. But we'd like to have a meeting in addition to that. And he indicated he would come. So obviously, we'll work through the details on the proper timing. But, you know, he was there last year. We'd love to see him come back.
2: Any timeline? No timeline? I mean, it could be.
3: Well, we'd like to see it next week, but I don't know. That's probably a little too soon. But as soon as he's ready to come, you know, he's a busy guy as well. I mean, he's got a big country to run, and he's also just came back from an extensive foreign trip. And, but, you know, we'll work out the details of when, but when is not as important as, you know, as soon as possible. But whatever fits in within his schedule, we'll accommodate it. And, so we're excited about that.
2: The relationship, actually, it was put back, on fast-track after January when Ambassador Gore came to the U.S. The trade deal has been pending for a while. You said there's a trade delegation visiting next month. Is that when you think the trade deal could be signed?
3: Well, I don't know. We hope to have it maybe next week or the week after. But we're down to very final details, you know, the finite details of a deal. But I'm very confident. We all have a lot of reason to be optimistic that we're on the verge of a trade deal. It'll be a great thing because it'll be good for both countries. It'll increase both U.S. investment here and Indian investment in the United States. It'll create a platform for more co-investment between our companies, more cooperation. Obviously, you know, things like tariffs and all that sit on top of the broader relationship and affect all of it. So the sooner we can put that to rest with a good trade deal that's good for both countries, then the opportunities are limitless.
2: Is there a tariff number you want to disclose? I mean,
3: well, I'm not the tariff negotiator. The president obviously is very involved in that. But it's obviously the tariffs get a lot of attention, but it's not just that. It's access to products. And, you know, every trade agreement, every trade relationship requires modernization every 10, 20, 30 years because new sectors emerge, because new imbalances emerge, because there are some industries that perhaps had not been focused on as much in the past. So I view this as much as anything else, not just about tariffs, but about creating the conditions to be able to do all these other things together that we want to be able to do.
2: So it could be as early as next month. It's just not.
3: Yeah, I think, you know, I wouldn't put a definitive timeline, but I think it's weeks, not months.
2: Okay. You've been very passionate about Quad. You know, you've mentioned that, you know, it's really close to you. One of the first things you did after taking the oath was Quad. What tangible outcomes are we looking at from the Tuesday's meeting?
3: Well, I think we're just building on what we've already been working on. So one of the things we talked about at the second meeting we had with our foreign ministers, that we don't want just the Quad to be a, you know, a semi-annual meeting of like-minded countries. You want it to actually be a forum on which we can begin to partner on things. And so one of the things, obviously, is maritime security, you know, the threats to maritime security that exists. So those are one of the areas that we're going to continue to build out more formulation on things we can jointly do together in that front. I think there's also a tremendous interest in critical minerals and supply chains. That's something that all four countries involved in the Quad are very interested in and have capabilities to bring to that as well. So those are two areas where I think we can begin to build out some concrete actions and hopefully set the stage for a very successful meeting among the Quad leaders, the actual leaders of the four countries. We want to make sure we do the work necessary and position it so when they do meet, they'll have very specific deliverables, you know, things that actually they can announce when they get together.
2: And which is when? I mean, the Quad.
3: Well, hopefully this year. I don't have a date on that yet, but hopefully this year we'll find a time for all four leaders to get together. And it's our job at the ministries to sort of make sure that we've positioned it so that when they meet, they're there to announce something important, something that's been worked out, something that we're going to be working on together.
2: Okay. Let's move towards Iran now. That's the hot topic right now. I mean, there's so many versions of this deal floating out. There's so many reports coming out about if the Iran is willing to give up uranium versus not. What can you tell us about that?
3: Well, I would say there's two ways. You look at it and you have to bifurcate two things. Number one is the issue of the Straits. What they're doing in the Straits is illegal, unlawful, reckless, dangerous, and unacceptable. And I think the whole world needs to say that. And most of the countries in the world are saying that. And India is saying that. The United States is saying that everywhere. Even the Chinese told us this last week when we were over there, that there can't be a system in which a country takes over an international waterway, blows up ships that don't agree to pay them a toll. That cannot happen. That cannot be normalized. The straits need to be opened immediately and fully. And so that's the first stage of it. The second is that Iran needs to enter into serious negotiations on three topics. Their pledge never to have nuclear weapons, and restrictions long-term on their enrichment capabilities, and what do you do with a highly enriched uranium? There's no reason to have 60% enriched uranium unless you want to turn it into 90% enriched uranium and weaponize it. Those topics have to be confronted. Now, those are highly technical. It'll take time to work through those. And obviously, there'll be benefits for Iran if, in fact, they agree on these things in those negotiations. So open the straits, have a serious negotiation, and reach an outcome in which they'll never have a nuclear weapon, in which the issues of enrichment and the issues of the highly enriched uranium are settled. And in exchange, they'll get benefits for doing that. Obviously, no, those are going to be hard negotiations. But for the world, the most immediate step that most important is that the straits are reopened. But we cannot allow as a system in which they charge tolls and threaten to blow up commercial ships. That can't continue.
2: The announcement of ceasefire has also drawn some criticism, not only from Democrats back home, but also from somebody like Senator Lindsey Graham, who said, you know, he doesn't understand this deal. What would you like to tell him about this announcement?
3: Well, look, at the end of the day, the ceasefire, what we're really talking about here is how can we get the straits open and how can we get Iran into a very serious negotiation that addresses their nuclear ambitions, or what we believe to be their nuclear ambitions. The president's made that a very clear red line. They will never have a nuclear weapon. And every option the president has available today to keep them from having a nuclear weapon, he will have 6 months from now, he will have a year from now. It's always going to be our preference, always. As long as Donald Trump is president of the United States, it will always be our preference to settle our differences with other countries diplomatically, through engagement, through negotiation. Some countries are easier to deal with than others. I'm not claiming that Iran is an easy negotiation, but that will always be the president's preference. And he's going to give diplomacy every chance to succeed. Now, let me say this. If these efforts don't work out, if in fact diplomacy fails in this instance, it will not be the fault of the United States or our allies in the Gulf. It will be 100% Iran's fault, but let's hope it does work out.
2: Would that mean you'd go back to resuming Operation Fury?
3: Well, again, the president has made clear that that he will do whatever it takes to make sure that Iran never has a nuclear weapon. He would prefer to fix it and address it through a negotiated diplomatic means. And that's what we're going to exhaust every opportunity to do. But ultimately, that option exists there for the president if that doesn't work out. But that is not our preference. Our first choice is to be able to do this through a negotiated agreement. And that's what we're working towards.
2: You invoked China. You were recently in China. You were known as China Hawk in the Senate. What is your assessment of the relationship?
3: Well, here's the bottom line. The U.S. and China are the two largest economies in the world, and we also have powerful militaries. The United States has the most powerful military in the world, and China is undertaking the largest, most rapid military buildup in probably in history. And so the question is, our countries have to have relations. We have to be able to speak. There has to be communication, and there has to be engagement. I think that it was clear before the visit and after the visit that there will also be strong areas of disagreement between the two countries, and those have to be managed, because if they're not managed and they turn into something, you know, more conflictive, that could be problematic, not just to both countries, but to the world. So it was an important visit in the sense that our countries have to be able to speak to one another. But it's also clear that there are specific issues in which we're not going to agree, specific things that we're going to have to address that they probably don't like our overdependence on them for critical minerals and supply chains. But that, I think the notion that we have to diversify our supply chains is not unique to America. Many countries around the world are reaching that conclusion as well. So, you know, obviously, there's no doubt that there will be issues of disagreement and issues that we're going to have to manage. But it's important for two countries like China and the United States to have engagement and be able to speak to one another, because you do want to avoid, if possible, and I think it is possible, you want to avoid anything that could lead to destabilization in any part of the world.
2: You talked about counterterrorism efforts and cooperating with India on that. Mm-hmm. In January 2026, OSAC, State Department, released a report about the growth of terrorism in Pakistan. It, I think it's a 35% increase of footprint in Pakistan about terrorism. At what point would U.S. like to review how it deals with that, the terrorism emanating from Pakistan?
3: Well, we want to deal with terrorism no matter where it's emanating from. I mean, if there are armed groups that are seeking to kill people and conduct acts of terrorism and they're operating within the national space of any country in the world, we need to address it. We've had to address it in our own hemisphere. We have very dangerous cartels operating now within Mexican territory, and we try to partner with the Mexican government to address it, and we've had some effect in that regard. And others, I think it's fallen short. We have there are multiple places. I mean, Africa is a place where you've seen terrorism grow rapidly, and we've had the opportunity recently to partner with Nigeria, for example, to go after these elements. So I would hope that we would be able to work with Pakistani authorities to go after these very dangerous groups who pose a threat, ultimately will pose a threat to the state, but in the short term pose a threat to people in the region and to the interests of the United States. So anywhere where there's terrorism that's a threat to our national interest and national security, we want to address it. And ideally, you want to address it in cooperation if they're located within a country, within that country's boundaries, with the cooperation of that country.
2: Okay. President Trump is a very dynamic personality. What is the most misunderstood aspect of his personality?
3: Of the president's, I think it's interesting. The president's preference is to be someone's friend, to be friendly. The president's preference is always to get along well with people, despite disagreements. He has a long history of being very successful in business, not just in building things, but in running operations that are built on hospitality. He's incredibly hospitable. He's a very gracious host. And if you look at his preference, he's always to get along with people. The other thing is the president has a willingness to talk to anybody. You know, traditionally in American politics, if you have a disagreement with a country or an individual, the posture is we can't talk to them. You must not speak to them. You must ignore them. The president's attitude is very different. His attitude is, if people are willing to talk to you, you should talk to them. It doesn't mean you're going to agree. It doesn't mean you're going to reach an agreement. It doesn't mean you're going to work things out. But what ill or bad can come of engaging with them? And I think that's been a problem for a lot of people that follow American politics, because I think a lot of times people think that somehow engaging in talks and conversation and engagement with a country is somehow a concession. You know, this was the president that met with Kim Jong-un. When no American had spoken, and now sadly, you know, he wasn't in office the last 4 years, and so a lot of the momentum that was achieved during his first term was lost. But he's willing to talk to anybody, and he's willing to get along with anybody. By the same token, he's not the kind of guy you want to cross. This is a president that when he says something, he does it. Even with Iran, even on the issue of Iran, people think, I've seen videos, and they're out there, the people can watch them online. The president was talking about Iran and the threat posed from Iran back in 1985 when he was a real estate developer. He wasn't even in politics. And what he was saying in 1985 is what he's saying now. So there's tremendous consistency in that regard. He's a president that means what he says. And if he says, I'm going to do something, I would take him seriously.
2: Secretary, thank you so much for doing this. You're a very fit person. You know, a little birdie told me you like to run. Would you be running in 2028 for a 5K even?
3: In 2028?
2: Yeah.
3: Oh, you're talking about election stuff. Oh, I'm not answering that. I'm very happy being the Secretary of State for President Trump. It's a great job. I can't imagine there's a better job than this in American politics, so I'm very happy doing this role.
2: All right, Secretary. Thank you so much for talking with us. Thank you.
4: U.S. Secretary of State Marco Rubio's India visit comes at a crucial time with trade tensions, tariff disputes and Washington's outreach to Pakistan and China, testing the relationship between New Delhi and Washington. After his bilateral with External Affairs Minister S. Jaishankar, Rubio has insisted that partnership remains strong, hinting at a possible breakthrough on both the India-US trade deal and the Strait of Hormuz crisis. Developments that could bring major economic relief to India. Here's a report on the same. Take a look.
5: Secretary of State Marco Rubio is in India on a very specific mission to shore up a partnership battered by Donald Trump's tariffs and Washington's renewed engagement with New Delhi's rivals, Pakistan and China. Rubio, on the second day of his visit to India, held talks with Minister of External Affairs S. Jaishankar and described his time in the country so far as fantastic. His visit comes during an economic and diplomatic downturn between the United States and India, strained largely by U.S. President Donald Trump's tariff policies that raised duties on several Indian exports. While speaking to the press, Rubio assured that the bilateral relations between India and the United States have not lost momentum and added that hopes are high on sealing the bilateral trade deal soon. Both Jaishankar and Rubio were frank in their assessments of the current Indo-US ties.
6: The United States is concerned. The Trump administration has been very forthright in putting forward its foreign policy outlook as America first. Now, where we are concerned, we have a view of India first. So both of us are obviously driven by our respective national interests. There will be many areas where our national interests are in harmony and we work together, which is why we have a strategic partnership. There could be some where they don't, in which case we have to manage those situations.
7: Now, a strategic partnership is when your interests as two nations are aligned and you work together strategically to solve those problems. And the list of issues that we work together with India on, the breadth and scope of them, is what highlights the fact that India is an important strategic partner of the United States, one of our most important strategic partners in the world. It begins with the fact of our shared values. We are the two largest democracies in the world. And so obviously that in and of itself begins to align our interests simply because our leaders respond directly to voters and people on a regular basis.
5: When asked about racist remarks against Indian Americans in the United States, Rubio ensured that the U.S. was still a very welcoming country enriched by immigrants from across the world. India has been hit hard by the ripple effects of the war, with the crisis in the Strait of Hormuz leading to a steep price hike of essential commodities like petrol, diesel and CNG. But Rubio offered hope when he revealed that progress had been made in the past 48 hours on an outline that could help resolve the situation around the Strait of Hormuz and that there was a possibility of good news soon. Words that will be music to the ears of the Indian government. For a country that imports nearly 85% of its crude oil, much of it routed through the Strait of Hormuz, any diplomatic breakthrough in the U.S.-Iran standoff would come as significant economic relief.
7: There is the possibility that over the next few hours, the world will get some good news, at least with regards to the Straits with regards to a process that can ultimately leave us where the president wants us to be. And that is a world that no longer has to be in fear or worry about an Iranian nuclear weapon.
5: On Saturday, Rubio had also called on PM Modi, where he underscored the strategic importance of the U.S.-India partnership. All in all, this visit signals Washington's keen interest in recalibrating strategic partnership with New Delhi. 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
4: After months of war, threats and intense back-channel diplomacy that's been underway, there may finally be a breakthrough in West Asia. Reports suggest Iran has agreed in principle to curb its highly enriched uranium stockpile as a part of a proposed deal with the United States. Washington's pressure tactics, military warnings, and renewed negotiations now appear to be pushing both sides closer to peace. Here's a report on the same. Take a look.

0: Months after the raging war in West Asia, there finally seems a ray of hope for peace. As per US media reports, Iran has agreed in principle to give up its stockpile of highly enriched uranium. This is a part of the proposed agreement with the United States aimed at ending the ongoing conflict and reopening the Strait of Hormuz. After months of war, back-channel talks and high-stakes diplomacy, President Donald Trump is signaling a major breakthrough. Till now, Iran resisted including the uranium issue in the first phase of the agreement. But US was adamant. The team of negotiators conveyed through intermediaries that Washington would walk away from the talks and resume military operations if there was no initial commitment for Tehran over uranium stockpile. United States was firm on its stance and discussed military options that made Iran surrender. According to Western media reports, US was ready to strike Iran's uranium stockpile at its Isfahan nuclear facility. Trump's advisors also discussed the joint US-Israeli commando raid to seize enriched uranium.
1: Right on the borderline, believe me. If we don't get the right answers, it goes very quickly. We're all ready to go. We have to get the right answers. It would have to be a complete 100% good answers. And if we do, we save a lot of time, energy, and lives, most importantly.
0: With these talks going in the right direction, even Iran is hopeful Strait of Hormuz would return to the pre-war stage within 30 days. Even United States has hinted at good news soon.
2: There is the possibility that over the next few hours, the world will get some good news, at least with regards to the straits and with regards to a process that can ultimately leave us where the president wants us to be. And that is a world that no longer has to be in fear or worry about an Iranian nuclear weapon.
0: With so many flip-flops in the past over the peace talks, will this development really materialize or emerge as another flashpoint? With Karan Singh, Bureau Report, India Today. 12 days after her death, Twisha Sharma was finally laid to rest today in Bhopal. Following the conclusion of a second post-mortem conducted by an AIIMS Delhi medical board, outside the mortuary, emotions ran high as her mother broke down inconsolably, while family members struggled to come to terms with this grieving loss. Here's a report on the same. Take a look.
3: For 12 agonizing days, she lay frozen in a dark mortuary. In a web of legal battles and medical delays. But today, the tears finally flowed freely on the streets of Bhopal. 33-year-old Twisha Sharma was finally given her last rites. It was a funeral fueled by grief, wrapped in a mother's agony and backed by a national outcry for justice. Moments after Twisha's second autopsy, conducted by a specialized AIIMS Delhi medical board, was completed, her body was finally handed over to the family. And outside the mortuary, the pain was impossible to contain. Twisha's mother refused to let go of her daughter. Her screams piercing the heavy silence. Twisha's mortal remains were draped in a bright red sari, the same color that once marked the beginning of her married life just 5 months ago. A color that symbolized love, hope, and a new journey, now becoming the color of a final farewell.

0: Major Harshit Sharma, Trisha Sharma's brother, performed her last rites in Bhopal.
1: लंबी लड़ाई आप लोगों ने लड़ी और आखिरकार हाई कोर्ट ने मामले को
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0: As the flames rose at the cremation ground, the battle shifted instantly from Bhopal to New Delhi. Trisha has been laid to rest, but the war for her justice has exploded. The Supreme Court of India has taken suo motu cognizance, intervening directly after a damning note to the Chief Justice exposed an alleged institutional cover-up driven by deep judicial influence of her in-laws. Trisha Sharma's husband Samarth Singh is locked in a 7-day police remand. His passport seized. With the CBI taking charge and the Supreme Court hearing the case, Trisha's body is at peace, but the nation will not rest until the truth is laid bare. Trisha Sharma is finally at peace, but the storm she left behind has only just begun. With Ravish Pal Singh in Bhopal, Bureau Report, India Today.
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8: Welcome to a very special broadcast of India Today. Ladies and gentlemen, there are interviews and then there is the interview. India Today has brought global exclusive interviews with leaders who actually shaped the world. And today, we're joined by Secretary Marco Rubio. Secretary, welcome to India.
9: Thank you. You spent 2 days in India now. You've met with the Prime Minister. You've met with E.M. Jaishankar. What can you tell us about these meetings that we held with the Prime Minister and Jaishankar?
10: They're all great. I mean, first of all, this is a great place. I really enjoyed our time. And we've only been here for a couple of days. We'll be here a couple more. So it's and I could be here 4 weeks and not see it all because it's such a big country with so much to show us. But it's also a very important strategic relationship. It's a strategic alliance. You know, we have a lot of alliances around the world. We have a lot of countries we deal with, but we have a handful of really important strategic alliances, and India is one of them. So many areas of overlap that we care about, that India cares about, and that we both have capabilities to contribute. So it makes sense. And so we're here really just to continue to build upon that relationship, because in every new era, there are new opportunities and new challenges that emerge around the world. And India is one of the countries we work closest with on all of these.
9: You've indicated that Prime Minister Modi would be traveling to the U.S. Yes. This year. We do know for a fact that he might be going at G20. Is that bilateral a different engagement than the G20?
10: Well, we want it to be a separate one. We want it to have a standalone visit. Obviously, we look forward to hosting him in December in Florida,
11: right,
10: for the G20. But we'd like to have a meeting in addition to that. And he indicated he would come. So obviously, we'll work through the details on the proper timing. But, you know, he was there last year. We'd love to see him come back.
9: Any timeline? No timeline? I mean, it could be.
10: Well, we'd like to see it next week, but I don't know. That's probably a little too soon. But as soon as he's ready to come, you know, he's a busy guy as well. I mean, he's got a big country to run, and he's also just came back from an extensive foreign trip. And, but, you know, we'll work out the details of when, but when is not as important as, you know, as soon as possible. But whatever fits in within his schedule, we'll accommodate it. And, so we're excited about that.
9: The relationship actually was put back, approached on fast track after January when Ambassador Gore came to the U.S. The trade deal has been pending for a while. You said there's a trade delegation visiting next month. Is that when you think the trade deal could be signed?
10: Well, whether, I don't know. We hope to have it maybe next week or the week after, but we're down to very final details, you know, the finite details of a deal. But I'm very confident. We all have a lot of reason to be optimistic that we're on the verge of a trade deal. It'll be a great thing because it'll be good for both countries. It'll increase both U.S. investment here and Indian investment in the United States. It'll create a platform for more co-investment between our companies, more cooperation. Obviously, you know, things like tariffs and all that sit on top of the broader relationship and affect all of it. So the sooner we can put that to rest with a good trade deal that's good for both countries, then the opportunities are limitless.
9: Is there a tariff number you want to disclose? I mean,
10: well, I'm not the tariff negotiator. The president obviously is very involved in that. But it's perhaps had not been focused on as much in the past. So I view this as much as anything else, not just about tariffs, but about creating the conditions to be able to do all these other things together that we want to be able to do.
9: So it could be as early as next month. It's just wrong.
10: Yeah, I think, you know, I wouldn't put a definitive timeline, but I think it's weeks, not months.
9: Okay. You've been very passionate about Quad. You know, you've mentioned that, you know, it's really close to you. One of the first thing you did after taking the oath was Quad. What tangible outcomes are we looking at from the Tuesday's meeting?
10: Well, I think we're just building on what we've already been working on. So one of the things we talked about at the second meeting we had with our foreign ministers, that we don't want just the Quad to be a, you know, a semi-annual meeting of like-minded countries. You want it to actually be a forum on which we can begin to partner on things. And so one of the things, obviously, is maritime security, you know, the threats to maritime security that exists. So those are one of the areas that we're going to continue to build out more formulation on things we can jointly do together in that front. I think there's also a tremendous interest in critical minerals and supply chains. That's something that all four countries involved in the Quad are very interested in and have capabilities to bring to that as well. So those are two areas where I think we can begin to build out some concrete actions and hopefully set

0: the stage for a very successful meeting among the Quad leaders, the actual leaders of the four countries. We want to make sure we do the work necessary and position it so when they do meet, they'll have very specific deliverables, you know, things that actually they can announce when they get together.
1: And which is when? I mean, the Quad.
0: Well, hopefully this year. I don't have a date on that yet, but hopefully this year we'll find a time for all four leaders to get together. And it's our job at the ministries to sort of make sure that we've positioned it so that when they meet, they're there to announce something important, something that's been worked out, something that we're going to be working on together.
1: Okay. Let's move towards Iran now. That's the hot topic right now. I mean, there's so many versions of this deal floating out. There's so many reports coming out about if the Iran is willing to give up uranium versus not. What can you tell us about that?
0: Well, I would say there's two ways. You look at it and you have to bifurcate two things. Number one is the issue of the Straits. What they're doing in the Straits is illegal, unlawful, reckless, dangerous, and unacceptable. And I think the whole world needs to say that. And most of the countries in the world are saying that. And India is saying that. The United States is saying that everywhere. Even the Chinese told us this last week when we were over there, that there can't be a system in which a country takes over an international waterway, blows up ships that don't agree to pay them a toll. That cannot happen. That cannot be normalized. The straits need to be opened immediately and fully. And so that's the first stage of it. The second is that Iran needs to enter into serious negotiations on three topics. Their pledge never to have nuclear weapons and restrictions long-term on their enrichment capabilities. And what do you do with the highly enriched uranium? There's no reason to have 60% enriched uranium unless you want to turn it into 90% enriched uranium and weaponize it. Those topics have to be confronted. Now, those are highly technical. It'll take time to work through those. And obviously, there'll be benefits for Iran if, in fact, they agree on these things in those negotiations. So open the straits, have a serious negotiation, and reach an outcome in which they'll never have a nuclear weapon, in which the issues of enrichment and the issues of the highly enriched uranium are settled. And in exchange, they'll get benefits for doing that. Obviously, you know, those are going to be hard negotiations. But for the world, the most immediate step that most important is that the straits are reopened. But we cannot allow as a system in which they charge tolls and threaten to blow up commercial ships. That can't continue.
1: The announcement of ceasefire has also drawn some criticism, not only from Democrats back home, but also from somebody like Senator Lindsey Graham, who said, you know, he doesn't understand this deal. What would you like to tell him about this announcement?
0: Well, look, at the end of the day, the ceasefire, what we're really talking about here is how can we get the straits open and how can we get Iran into a very serious negotiation that addresses their nuclear ambitions, or what we believe to be their nuclear ambitions. The president's made that a very clear red line. They will never have a nuclear weapon. And every option the president has available today to keep them from having a nuclear weapon, he will have 6 months from now, he will have a year from now. It's always going to be our preference, always. As long as Donald Trump is president of the United States, it will always be our preference to settle our differences with other countries diplomatically, through engagement, through negotiation. Some countries are easier to deal with than others. I'm not claiming that Iran is an easy negotiation, but that will always be the president's preference. And he's going to give diplomacy every chance to succeed. Now, let me say this. If these efforts don't work out, if in fact diplomacy fails in this instance, it will not be the fault of the United States or our allies in the Gulf. It will be 100% Iran's fault. But let's hope it does work out.
1: Would that mean you'd go back to resuming Operation Fury?
0: Well, again, the president has made clear that he will do whatever it takes to make sure that Iran never has a nuclear weapon. He would prefer to fix it and address it through a negotiated diplomatic means. And that's what we're going to exhaust every opportunity to do. But ultimately, that option exists there for the president if that doesn't work out. But that is not our preference. Our first choice is to be able to do this through a negotiated agreement. And that's what we're working towards.
1: You invoke China. You were recently in China. You were known as China Hawk in the Senate. What is your assessment of the relationship?
0: Well, here's the bottom line. The U.S. and China are the two largest economies in the world, and we also have powerful militaries. The United States has the most powerful military in the world, and China is undertaking the largest, most rapid military buildup in probably in history. And so the question is, our countries have to have relations. We have to be able to speak. There has to be communication, and there has to be engagement. I think that it was clear before the visit and after the visit that there will also be strong areas of disagreement between the two countries, and those have to be managed, because if they're not managed and they turn into something, you know, more conflictive, that could be problematic, not just to both countries, but to the world. So it was an important visit in the sense that our countries have to be able to speak to one another. But it's also clear that there are specific issues in which we're not going to agree, specific things that we're going to have to address that they probably don't like our overdependence on them for critical minerals and supply chains. But that, I think the notion that we have to diversify our supply chains is not unique to America. Many countries around the world are reaching that conclusion as well. So, you know, obviously, there's no doubt that there will be issues of disagreement and issues that we're going to have to manage. But it's important for two countries like China and the United States

0: to have engagement and be able to speak to one another, because you do want to avoid, if possible, and I think it is possible, you want to avoid anything that could lead to destabilization in any part of the world.
1: You talked about counterterrorism efforts and cooperating with India on that. In January 2026, OSAC, State Department, released a report about the growth of terrorism in Pakistan. I think it's a 35% increase of footprint in Pakistan about terrorism. At what point would U.S. like to review how it deals with that, the terrorism emanating from Pakistan?
0: Well, we want to deal with terrorism no matter where it's emanating from. I mean, if there are armed groups that are seeking to kill people and conduct acts of terrorism and they're operating within the national space of any country in the world, we need to address it. We've had to address it in our own hemisphere. We have very dangerous cartels operating now within Mexican territory, and we try to partner with the Mexican government to address it, and we've had some effect in that regard. And others, I think it's fallen short. We have there are multiple places. I mean, Africa is a place where you've seen terrorism grow rapidly, and we've had the opportunity recently to partner with Nigeria, for example, to go after these elements. So I would hope that we would be able to work with Pakistani authorities to go after these very dangerous groups who pose a threat, ultimately will pose a threat to the state, but in the short term pose a threat to people in the regions and to the interests of the United States. So anywhere where there's terrorism that's a threat to our national interest and national security, we want to address it. And ideally, you want to address it in cooperation, if they're located within a country, within that country's boundaries, with the cooperation of that country.
1: Okay. President Trump is a very dynamic personality. What is the most misunderstood aspect of his personality?
0: Of the president's, I think it's interesting. The president's preference is to be someone's friend, to be friendly. The president's preference is always to get along well with people, despite disagreements. He has a long history of being very successful in business, not just in building things, but in running operations that are built on hospitality. He's incredibly hospitable. He's a very gracious host. And if you look at his preference, he's always to get along with people. The other thing is the president has a willingness to talk to anybody. You know, traditionally in American politics, if you have a disagreement with a country or an individual, the posture is we can't talk to them. You must not speak to them. You must ignore them. The president's attitude is very different. His attitude is, if people are willing to talk to you, you should talk to them. It doesn't mean you're going to agree. It doesn't mean you're going to reach an agreement. It doesn't mean you're going to work things out. But what ill or bad can come of engaging with them? And I think that's been a problem for a lot of people that follow American politics, because I think a lot of times people think that somehow engaging in talks and conversation and engagement with a country is somehow a concession. You know, this was the president that met with Kim Jong-un. When no American had spoken to, now it, sadly, you know, he wasn't in office the last 4 years, and so a lot of the momentum that was achieved during his first term was lost. But he's willing to talk to anybody, and he's willing to get along with anybody. By the same token, he's not the kind of guy you want to cross. This is a president that when he says something, he does it. Even with Iran, even on the issue of Iran, people think, I've seen videos, and they're out there, the people can watch them online. The president was talking about Iran and the threat posed from Iran back in 1985, when he was a real estate developer. He wasn't even in politics. And what he was saying in 1985 is what he's saying now. So there's tremendous consistency in that regard. He's a president that means what he says. And if he says, I'm going to do something, I would take him seriously.
1: Secretary, thank you so much for doing this. You're a very fit person. You know, a little birdie told me you like to run. Would you be running in 2028 for a 5K even?
0: In 2028?
1: Yeah.
0: Oh, you're talking about election stuff. Oh, I'm not answering that. I'm very happy being the Secretary of State for President Trump. It's a great job. I can't imagine there's a better job than this in American politics, so I'm very happy doing this role.
1: All right, Secretary. Thank you so much for talking with us. Thank you.
2: U.S. Secretary of State Marco Rubio's India visit comes at a crucial time with trade tensions, tariff disputes, and Washington's outreach to Pakistan and China, testing the relationship between New Delhi and Washington. After his bilateral with External Affairs Minister S. Jaishankar, Rubio has insisted that partnership remains strong, hinting at a possible breakthrough on both the India-US trade deal and the Strait of Hormuz crisis. Developments that could bring major economic relief to India. Here's a report on the same. Take a look.
3: Secretary of State Marco Rubio is in India on a very specific mission to shore up a partnership battered by Donald Trump's tariffs and Washington's renewed engagement with New Delhi's rivals, Pakistan and China. Rubio, on the second day of his visit to India, held talks with Minister of External Affairs S. Jaishankar and described his time in the country so far as fantastic.

0: His visit comes during an economic and diplomatic downturn between the United States and India, strained largely by U.S. President Donald Trump's tariff policies that raised duties on several Indian exports. While speaking to the press, Rubio assured that the bilateral relations between India and the United States have not lost momentum and added that hopes are high on sealing the bilateral trade deal soon. Both Jaishankar and Rubio were frank in their assessments of the current Indo-US ties.
1: The United States is concerned. The Trump administration has been very forthright in putting forward its foreign policy outlook as America first. Now, where we are concerned, we have a view of India first. So both of us are obviously driven by our respective national interests. There will be many areas where our national interests are in harmony and we work together, which is why we have a strategic partnership. There could be some where they don't, in which case we have to manage those situations.
2: Now, a strategic partnership is when your interests as two nations are aligned and you work together strategically to solve those problems. And the list of issues that we work together with India on, the breadth and scope of them, is what highlights the fact that India is an important strategic partner of the United States, one of our most important strategic partners in the world. It begins with the fact of our shared values. We are the two largest democracies in the world. And so obviously that in and of itself begins to align our interests simply because our leaders respond directly to voters and people on a regular basis.
0: When asked about racist remarks against Indian Americans in the United States, Rubio ensured that the U.S. was still a very welcoming country enriched by immigrants from across the world. India has been hit hard by the ripple effects of the war, with the crisis in the Strait of Hormuz leading to a steep price hike of essential commodities like petrol, diesel and CNG. But Rubio offered hope when he revealed that progress had been made in the past 48 hours on an outline that could help resolve the situation around the Strait of Hormuz and that there was a possibility of good news soon. Words that will be music to the ears of the Indian government. For a country that imports nearly 85% of its crude oil, much of it routed through the Strait of Hormuz, any diplomatic breakthrough in the U.S.-Iran standoff would come as significant economic relief.
2: There is the possibility that over the next few hours, the world will get some good news, at least with regards to the straits and with regards to a process that can ultimately leave us where the president wants us to be. And that is a world that no longer has to be in fear or worry about an Iranian nuclear weapon.
0: On Saturday, Rubio had also called on PM Modi, where he underscored the strategic importance of the U.S.-India partnership. All in all, this visit signals Washington's keen interest in recalibrating strategic partnership with New Delhi. 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
3: After months of war, threats and intense back-channel diplomacy that's been underway, there may finally be a breakthrough in West Asia. Reports suggest Iran has agreed in principle to curb its highly enriched uranium stockpile as a part of a proposed deal with the United States. Washington's pressure tactics, military warnings, and renewed negotiations now appear to be pushing both sides closer to peace. Here's a report on the same. Take a look.

0: after the raging war in West Asia, there finally seems a ray of hope for peace. As per US media reports, Iran has agreed in principle to give up its stockpile of highly enriched uranium. This is a part of the proposed agreement with the United States aimed at ending the ongoing conflict and reopening the Strait of Hormuz. After months of war, back-channel talks and high-stakes diplomacy, President Donald Trump is signaling a major breakthrough. Till now, Iran resisted including the uranium issue in the first phase of the agreement. But US was adamant. The team of negotiators conveyed through intermediaries that Washington would walk away from the talks and resume military operations if there was no initial commitment for Tehran over uranium stockpile. United States was firm on its stance and discussed military options that made Iran surrender. According to Western media reports, US was ready to strike Iran's uranium stockpile at its Isfahan nuclear facility. Trump's advisors also discussed the joint US-Israeli commando raid to seize enriched uranium.
1: Right on the borderline, believe me. If we don't get the right answers, it goes very quickly. We're all ready to go. We have to get the right answers. It would have to be a complete 100% good answers. And if we do, we save a lot of time, energy, and lives, most importantly.
0: With these talks going in the right direction, even Iran is hopeful Strait of Hormuz would return to the pre-war stage within 30 days. Even United States has hinted at good news soon.
2: There is the possibility that over the next few hours, the world will get some good news, at least with regards to the straits and with regards to a process that can ultimately leave us where the president wants us to be. And that is a world that no longer has to be in fear or worry about an Iranian nuclear weapon.
0: With so many flip-flops in the past over the peace talks, will this development really materialize or emerge as another flashpoint? With Karan Singh, Bureau Report, India Today. 12 days after her death, Twisha Sharma was finally laid to rest today in Bhopal. Following the conclusion of a second post-mortem conducted by an AIIMS Delhi medical board, outside the mortuary, emotions ran high as her mother broke down inconsolably, while family members struggled to come to terms with this grieving loss. Here's a report on the same. Take a look.
3: For 12 agonizing days, she lay frozen in a dark mortuary. Trapped in a web of legal battles and medical delays. But today, the tears finally flowed freely on the streets of Bhopal. 33-year-old Twisha Sharma was finally given her last rites. It was a funeral fueled by grief, wrapped in a mother's agony and backed by a national outcry for justice. Moments after Twisha's second autopsy, conducted by a specialized AIIMS Delhi medical board, was completed, her body was finally handed over to the family. And outside the mortuary, the pain was impossible to contain. Twisha's mother refused to let go of her daughter. Her screams piercing the heavy silence. Twisha's mortal remains were draped in a bright red sari, the same color that once marked the beginning of her married life just 5 months ago. A color that symbolized love, hope, and a new journey, now becoming the color of a final farewell.

As the flames rose at the cremation ground, the battle shifted instantly from Bhopal to New Delhi. Twisha has been laid to rest, but the war for her justice has exploded. The Supreme Court of India has taken suo motu cognizance, intervening directly after a damning note to the Chief Justice exposed an alleged institutional cover-up driven by deep judicial influence.

0: cover-up driven by deep judicial influence of her in-laws. Trisha Sharma's husband, Samarth Singh, is locked in a 7-day police remand. His passport seized. With the CBI taking charge and the Supreme Court hearing the case, Trisha's body is at peace, but the nation will not rest until the truth is laid bare. Trisha Sharma is finally at peace, but the storm she left behind has only just begun. With Ravish Pal Singh in Bhopal, Bureau Report, India Today.
1: On that very note, viewers, we are wrapping up this hour's bulletin right here. But do stay tuned to India Today for all the latest updates and top stories. Thank you for watching. 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
4: Some people say that TalkSport is possessed by the Premier League, but that's just not cricket. 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
2: Welcome to a very special broadcast of India Today. Ladies and gentlemen, there are interviews and then there is the interview. India Today has brought global exclusive interviews with leaders who actually shaped the world. And today we're joined by Secretary Marco Rubio. Secretary, welcome to India.
3: Thank you. You spent 2 days in India now. You've met with the Prime Minister. You've met with E.M. Jaishankar. What can you tell us about these meetings that we held with the Prime Minister and Jaishankar?
4: They are great. I mean, first of all, this is a great place. I really enjoyed our time. And we've only been here for a couple of days. We'll be here a couple more. So it's and I could be here 4 weeks and not see it all because it's such a big country with so much to show us. But it's also a very important strategic relationship. It's a strategic alliance. You know, we have a lot of alliances around the world. We have a lot of countries we deal with, but we have a handful of really important strategic alliances, and India is one of them. So many areas of overlap that we care about, that India cares about, and that we both have capabilities to contribute. So it makes sense. And so we're here really just to continue to build upon that relationship, because in every new era, there are new opportunities and new challenges that emerge around the world. And India is one of the countries we work closest with on all of these.
3: You've indicated that Prime Minister Modi would be traveling to the U.S. Yes. This year. We do know for a fact that he might be going at G20. Is that bilateral, a different engagement than the G20?
4: Well, we want it to be a separate one. We want it to have a standalone visit. Obviously, we look forward to hosting him in December in Florida,
5: right,
4: for the G20. But we'd like to have a meeting in addition to that. And he indicated he would come. So obviously, we'll work through the details on the proper timing. But, you know, he was there last year. We'd love to see him come back.
3: Any timeline, no timeline? I mean, it could be.
4: Well, we'd like to see it next week, but I don't know. That's probably a little too soon. But as soon as he's ready to come, you know, he's a busy guy as well. I mean, he's got a big country to run, and he's also just came back from an extensive foreign trip. And, but, you know, we'll work out the details of when, but when is not as important as, you know, as soon as possible. But whatever fits in within his schedule, we'll accommodate it. And, so we're excited about that.
3: The relationship, actually, it was put back, approached it on fast track after January when Ambassador Gore came to the U.S. The trade deal has been pending for a while. You said there's a trade delegation visiting next month. Is that when you think the trade deal could be signed?
4: Well, I don't know. We hope to have it maybe next week or the week after, but we're down to very final details, you know, the finite details of a deal. But I'm very confident. We all have a lot of reason to be optimistic that we're on the verge of a trade deal. It'll be a great thing because it'll be good for both countries. It'll increase both U.S. investment here and Indian investment in the United States. It'll create a platform for more co-investment between our companies, more cooperation. Obviously, you know, things like tariffs and all that sit on top of the broader relationship and affect all of it. So the sooner we can put that to rest with a good trade deal that's good for both countries, then the opportunities are limitless.
3: Is there a tariff number you want to disclose? I mean,
4: well, I'm not the tariff negotiator. The president obviously is very involved in that. But it's obviously the tariffs get a lot of attention, but it's not just that. It's access to products. And, you know, every trade agreement, every trade relationship requires modernization every 10, 20, 30 years because new sectors emerge, because new imbalances emerge, because there are some industries that perhaps had not been focused on as much in the past. So I view this as much as anything else, not just about tariffs, but about creating the conditions to be able to do all these other things together that we want to be able to do.
3: So it could be as early as next month. It's just wrong.
4: Yeah, I think, you know, I wouldn't put a definitive timeline, but I think it's weeks, not months.
3: Okay. You've been very passionate about Quad. You know, you've mentioned that, you know, it's really close to you. One of the first thing you did after taking the oath was Quad. What tangible outcomes are we looking at from the Tuesday's meeting?
4: Well, I think we're just building on what we've already been working on. So one of the things we talked about at the second meeting we had with our foreign ministers, that we don't want just the Quad to be a, you know, a semi-annual meeting of like-minded countries. You want it to actually be a forum on which we can begin to partner on things. And so one of the things, obviously, is maritime security, you know, the threats to maritime security that exists. So those are one of the areas that we're going to continue to build out more formulation conversations on things we can jointly do together in that front. I think there's also a tremendous interest in critical minerals and supply chains. That's something that all four countries involved in the Quad are very interested in and have capabilities to bring to that as well. So those are two areas where I think we can begin to build out some concrete actions and hopefully set the stage for a very successful meeting among the Quad leaders, the actual leaders of the four countries. We want to make sure we do the work necessary and position it so when they do meet, they'll have very specific deliverables, you know, things that actually they can announce when they get together.
3: And which is when? I mean, the Quad.
4: Well, hopefully this year. I don't have a date on that yet, but hopefully this year we'll find a time for all four leaders to get together. And it's our job at the ministries to sort of make sure that we've positioned it so that when they meet, they're there to announce something important, something that's been worked out, something that we're going to be working on together.
3: Okay. Let's move towards Iran now. That's the hot topic right now. I mean, there's so many versions of this deal floating out. There's so many reports coming out about if the Iran is willing to give up uranium versus not. What can you tell us about that?
4: Well, I would say there's two ways. You look at it and you have to bifurcate two things. Number one is the issue of the Straits. What they're doing in the Straits is illegal, unlawful, reckless, dangerous, and unacceptable. And I think the whole world needs to say that. And most of the countries in the world are saying that. And India is saying that. The United States is saying that. Everywhere. Even the Chinese told us this last week when we were over there, that there can't be a system in which a country takes over an international waterway, blows up ships that don't agree to pay them a toll. That cannot happen. That cannot be normalized. The straits need to be opened immediately and fully. And so that's the first stage of it. The second is that Iran needs to enter into serious negotiations on three topics. Their pledge never to have nuclear weapons and restrictions, long-term on their enrichment capabilities. And what do you do with the highly enriched uranium? There's no reason to have 60% enriched uranium unless you want to turn it into 90% enriched uranium and weaponize it. Those topics have to be confronted. Now, those are highly technical. It'll take time to work through those. And obviously, there'll be benefits for Iran if, in fact, they agree on these things in those negotiations. So open the straits, have a serious negotiation, and reach an outcome in which they'll never have a nuclear weapon, in which the issues of enrichment and the issues of the highly enriched uranium are settled. And in exchange, they'll get benefits for doing that. Obviously, you know, those are going to be hard negotiations. But for the world, the most immediate step that most important is that the straits are reopened. But we cannot allow as a system in which they charge tolls and threaten to blow up commercial ships. That can't continue.
3: The announcement of ceasefire has also drawn some criticism, not only from Democrats back home, but also from somebody like Senator Lindsey Graham, who said, you know, he doesn't understand this deal. What would you like to tell him about this announcement?
4: Well, look, at the end of the day, the ceasefire, what we're really talking about here is how can we get the straits open and how can we get Iran into a very serious negotiation that addresses their nuclear ambitions, or what we believe to be their nuclear ambitions. The president's made that a very clear red line. They will never have a nuclear weapon. And every option the president has available today to keep them from having a nuclear weapon, he will have 6 months from now, he will have a year from now. It's always going to be our preference, always. As long as Donald Trump is president of the United States, it will always be our preference to settle our differences with other countries diplomatically, through engagement, through negotiation. Some countries are easier to deal with than others. I'm not claiming that Iran is an easy negotiation, but that will always be the president's preference. And he's going to give diplomacy every chance to succeed. Now, let me say this. If these efforts don't work out, if in fact diplomacy fails in this instance, it will not be the fault of the United States or our allies in the Gulf. It will be 100% Iran's fault. But let's hope it does work out.
3: Would that mean you'd go back to resuming Operation Fury?
4: Well, again, the president has made clear that that he will do whatever it takes to make sure that Iran never has a nuclear weapon. He would prefer to fix it and address it through negotiated diplomatic means. And that's what we're going to exhaust every opportunity to do. But ultimately, that option exists there for the president if that doesn't work out. But that is not our preference. Our first choice is to be able to do this through a negotiated agreement. And that's what we're working towards.
3: You invoked China. You were recently in China. You were known as China Hawk in the Senate. What is your assessment of the relationship?
4: Well, here's the bottom line. The U.S. and China are the two largest economies in the world, and we also have powerful militaries. The United States has the most powerful military in the world, and China is undertaking the largest, most rapid military buildup in probably in history. And so the question is, our countries have to have relations. We have to be able to speak. There has to be communication, and there has to be engagement. I think that it was clear before the visit and after the visit that there will also be strong areas areas of disagreement between the two countries. And those have to be managed, because if they're not managed and they turn into something, you know, more conflictive, that could be problematic, not just to both countries, but to the world. So it was an important visit in the sense that our countries have to be able to speak to one another. But it's also clear that there are specific issues in which we're not going to agree, specific things that we're going to have to address that they probably don't like our overdependence on them for critical minerals and supply chains. But that, I think the notion that we have to diversify our supply chains is not unique to America. Many countries around the world are reaching that conclusion as well. So, you know, obviously there's no doubt that there will be issues of disagreement and issues that we're going to have to manage. But it's important for two countries like China and the United States to have engagement and be able to speak to one another, because you do want to avoid, if possible, and I think it is possible, you want to avoid anything that could lead to destabilization in any part of the world.
3: You talked about counterterrorism efforts and cooperating with India on that. In January 2026, OSAC, State Department, released a report about the growth of terrorism in Pakistan. I think it's a 35% increase of footprint in Pakistan about terrorism. At what point would U.S. like to review how it deals with that, the terrorism emanating from Pakistan?
4: Well, we want to deal with terrorism no matter where it's emanating from. I mean, if there are armed groups that are seeking to kill people and conduct acts of terrorism and they're operating within the national space of any country in the world, we need to address it. We've had to address it in our own hemisphere. We have very dangerous cartels operating now within Mexican territory, and we try to partner with the Mexican government to address it, and we've had some effect in that regard. And others, I think it's fallen short. We have there are multiple places. I mean, Africa is a place where you've seen terrorism grow rapidly, and we've had the opportunity recently to partner with Nigeria, for example, to go after these elements. So I would hope that we would be able to work with Pakistani authorities to go after these very dangerous groups who pose a threat, ultimately will pose a threat to the state, but in the short term pose a threat to people in the region and to the interests of the United States. So you know, anywhere where there's terrorism that's a threat to our national interest and national security, we want to address it. And ideally, you want to address it in cooperation, if they're located within a country, within that country's boundaries, with the cooperation of that country.
3: Okay. President Trump is a very dynamic personality. What is the most misunderstood aspect of his personality?
4: Of the president's? You know, I think it's interesting. The president's preference is to be someone's friend, to be friendly. The president's preference is always to get along well with people, despite disagreements. He has a long history of being very successful in business, not just in building things, but in running operations that are built on hospitality. He's incredibly hospitable. He's a very gracious host. And if you look at his preference, he's always to get along with people. The other thing is the president has a willingness to talk to anybody. You know, traditionally in American politics, if you have a disagreement with a country or an individual, the posture is we can't talk to them. You must not speak to them. You must ignore them. The president's attitude is very different. His attitude is, if people are willing to talk to you, you should talk to them. It doesn't mean you're going to agree. It doesn't mean you're going to reach an agreement. It doesn't mean you're going to work things out. But what ill or bad can come of engaging with them? And I think that's been a problem for a lot of people that follow American politics, because I think a lot of times people think that somehow engaging in talks and conversation and engagement with a country is somehow a concession. You know, this was the president that met with Kim Jong-un. When no American had spoken to, now it, sadly, you know, he wasn't in office the last 4 years, and so a lot of the momentum that was achieved during his first term was lost. But he's willing to talk to anybody, and he's willing to get along with anybody. By the same token, he's not the kind of guy you want to cross. This is a president that when he says something, he does it. Even with Iran, even on the issue of Iran, people think, I've seen videos, and they're out there, the people can watch them online. The president was talking about Iran and the threat posed from Iran back in 1985, when he was a real estate developer. He wasn't even in politics. And what he was saying in 1985 is what he's saying now. So there's tremendous consistency in that regard. He's a president that means what he says. And if he says, I'm going to do something, I would take him seriously.
3: Secretary, thank you so much for doing this. You're a very fit person. You know, a little birdie told me you like to run. Would you be running in 2028 for a 5K even?
4: In 2028?
3: Yeah.
4: Oh, you're talking about election stuff. Oh, I'm not answering. I'm very happy being the Secretary of State for President Trump. It's a great job. I can't imagine there's a better job than this in American politics, so I'm very happy doing this role.
3: All right, Secretary. Thank you so much for talking with us. Thank you.
5: U.S. Secretary of State Marco Rubio's India visit comes at a crucial time with trade tensions, tariff disputes and Washington's outreach to Pakistan and China, testing the relationship between New Delhi and Washington. After his bilateral with External Affairs Minister S. Jayashankar, Rubio has insisted that partnership remains strong hinting at a possible breakthrough on both the India-US trade deal and the Strait of Hormuz crisis. Developments that could bring major economic relief to India. Here's a report on the same. Take a look.
6: U.S. Secretary of State Marco Rubio is in India on a very specific mission to shore up a partnership battered by Donald Trump's tariffs and Washington's renewed engagement with New Delhi's rivals, Pakistan and China. Rubio, on the second day of his visit to India, held talks with Minister of External Affairs S. Jaishankar and described his time in the country so far as fantastic. His visit comes during an economic and diplomatic downturn between the United States and India, strained largely by US President Donald Trump's tariff policies that raised duties on several Indian exports. While speaking to the press, Rubio assured that the bilateral relations between India and the United States have not lost momentum and added that hopes are high on sealing the bilateral trade deal soon. Both Jaishankar and Rubio were frank in their assessments of the current Indo-US ties.
7: The United States is concerned. The Trump administration has been very forthright in putting forward its foreign policy outlook as America first. Now, where we are concerned, we have a view of India first. So both of us are obviously driven by our respective national interests. There will be many areas where our national interests are in harmony and we work together, which is why we have a strategic partnership. There could be some where they don't, in which case we have to manage those situations.
8: Now, a strategic partnership is when your interests as two nations are aligned and you work together strategically to solve those problems. And the list of issues that we work together with India on, the breadth and scope of them, is what highlights the fact that India is an important strategic partner of the United States, one of our most important strategic partners in the world. It begins with the fact of our shared values. We are the two largest democracies in the world. And so obviously that in and of itself begins to align our interests simply because our leaders respond directly to voters and people on a regular basis.
6: When asked about racist remarks against Indian Americans in the United States, Rubio ensured that the U.S. was still a very welcoming country enriched by immigrants from across the world. India has been hit hard by the ripple effects of the war, with the crisis in the Strait of Hormuz leading to a steep price hike of essential commodities like petrol, diesel and CNG. But Rubio offered hope when he revealed that progress had been made in the past 48 hours on an outline that could help resolve the situation around the Strait of Hormuz and that there was a possibility of good news soon. Words that will be music to the ears of the Indian government. For a country that imports nearly 85% of its crude oil, much of it routed through the Strait of Hormuz, any diplomatic breakthrough in the U.S.-Iran standoff would come as significant economic relief.
8: There is the possibility that over the next few hours, the world will get some good news, at least with regards to the straits and with regards to a process that can ultimately leave us where the president wants us to be. And that is a world that no longer has to be in fear or worry about an Iranian nuclear weapon.
6: On Saturday, Rubio had also called on PM Modi, where he underscored the strategic importance of the U.S.-India partnership. All in all, this visit signals Washington's keen interest in recalibrating strategic partnership with New Delhi. With Atisha Jain, Bureau Report, India Today.
5: After months of war, threats and intense back-channel diplomacy that's been underway, there may finally be a breakthrough in West Asia. Reports suggest Iran has agreed in principle to curb its highly enriched uranium stockpile as a part of a proposed deal with the United States. Washington's pressure tactics, military warnings, and renewed negotiations now appear to be pushing both sides closer to peace. Here's a report on the same. Take a look.

0: Months after the raging war in West Asia, there finally seems a ray of hope for peace. As per US media reports, Iran has agreed in principle to give up its stockpile of highly enriched uranium. This is a part of the proposed agreement with the United States aimed at ending the ongoing conflict and reopening the Strait of Hormuz. After months of war, back-channel talks and high-stakes diplomacy, President Donald Trump is signaling a major breakthrough. Till now, Iran resisted including the uranium issue in the first phase of the agreement. But US was adamant. The team of negotiators conveyed through intermediaries that Washington would walk away from the talks and resume military operations if there was no initial commitment for Tehran over uranium stockpile. United States was firm on its stance and discussed military options that made Iran surrender. According to Western media reports, US was ready to strike Iran's uranium stockpile at its Isfahan nuclear facility. Trump's advisors also discussed the joint US-Israeli commando raid to seize enriched uranium.
1: Right on the borderline, believe me. If we don't get the right answers, it goes very quickly. We're all ready to go. We have to get the right answers. It would have to be a complete 100% good answers. And if we do, we save a lot of time, energy, and lives, most importantly.
0: With these talks going in the right direction, even Iran is hopeful Strait of Hormuz would return to the pre-war stage within 30 days. Even United States has hinted at good news soon.
2: There is the possibility that over the next few hours, the world will get some good news, at least with regards to the straits with regards to a process that can ultimately leave us where the president wants us to be. And that is a world that no longer has to be in fear or worry about an Iranian nuclear weapon.
0: With so many flip-flops in the past over the peace talks, will this development really materialize or emerge as another flashpoint? With Karan Singh, Bureau Report, India Today. 12 days after her death, Twisha Sharma was finally laid to rest today in Bhopal. Following the conclusion of a second post-mortem conducted by an AIIMS Delhi medical board, outside the mortuary, emotions ran high as her mother broke down inconsolably, while family members struggled to come to terms with this grieving loss. Here's a report on the same. Take a look.
3: For 12 agonizing days, she lay frozen in a dark mortuary. In a web of legal battles and medical delays. But today, the tears finally flowed freely on the streets of Bhopal. 33-year-old Twisha Sharma was finally given her last rites. It was a funeral fueled by grief, wrapped in a mother's agony and backed by a national outcry for justice. Moments after Twisha's second autopsy, conducted by a specialized AIIMS Delhi medical board, was completed, her body was finally handed over to the family. And outside the mortuary, the pain was impossible to contain. Twisha's mother refused to let go of her daughter. Her screams piercing the heavy silence. Twisha's mortal remains were draped in a bright red sari, the same color that once marked the beginning of her married life just 5 months ago. A color that symbolized love, hope, and a new journey, now becoming the color of a final farewell.

0: Major Harshit Sharma, Trisha Sharma's brother, performed her last rites in Bhopal.
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0: As the flames rose at the cremation ground, the battle shifted instantly from Bhopal to New Delhi. Trisha has been laid to rest, but the war for her justice has exploded. The Supreme Court of India has taken suo motu cognizance, intervening directly after a damning note to the Chief Justice exposed an alleged institutional cover-up driven by deep judicial influence of her in-laws. Trisha Sharma's husband Samarth Singh is locked in a 7-day police remand. His passport seized. With the CBI taking charge and the Supreme Court hearing the case, Trisha's body is at peace, but the nation will not rest until the truth is laid bare. Trisha Sharma is finally at peace, but the storm she left behind has only just begun. With Ravish Pal Singh in Bhopal, Bureau Report, India Today.
3: On that very note, viewers, we are wrapping up this hour's bulletin right here. But do stay tuned to India Today for all the latest updates and top stories. 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
10: Welcome to a very special broadcast of India Today. Ladies and gentlemen, there are interviews and then there is the interview. India Today has brought global exclusive interviews with leaders who actually shaped the world. And today we're joined by Secretary Marco Rubio. Secretary, welcome to India.
11: Thank you. You spent 2 days in India now. You've met with the Prime Minister. You've met with E.M. Jaishankar. What can you tell us about these meetings that we held with the Prime Minister and Jaishankar?
12: They are great. I mean, first of all, this is a great place. I really enjoyed our time. And we've only been here for a couple of days. We'll be here a couple more. So it's, and I could be here 4 weeks and not see it all because it's such a big country with so much to show us. But it's also a very important strategic relationship. It's a strategic alliance. You know, we have a lot of alliances around the world. We have a lot of countries we deal with, but we have a handful of really important strategic alliances, and India is one of them. So many areas of overlap that we care about, that India cares about, and that we both have capabilities to contribute. So it makes sense. And so we're here really just to continue to build upon that relationship, because in every new era, there are new opportunities and new challenges that emerge around the world. And India is one of the countries we work closest with on all of these.
11: You've indicated that Prime Minister Modi would be traveling to the U.S. Yes. This year. We do know for a fact that he might be going at G20. Is that bilateral a different engagement than the G20?
12: Well, we want it to be a separate one. We want it to have a standalone visit. Obviously, we look forward to hosting him in December in Florida,
11: right,
12: for the G20. But we'd like to have a meeting in addition to that. And he indicated he would come. So obviously, we'll work through the details on the proper timing. But, you know, he was there last year. We'd love to see him come back.
11: Any timeline? No timeline? I mean, it could be.
12: Well, we'd like to see it next week, but I don't know. That's probably a little too soon. But as soon as he's ready to come, you know, he's a busy guy as well. I mean, he's got a big country to run, and he's also just came back from an extensive foreign trip. And, but, you know, we'll work out the details of when, but when is not as important as, you know, as soon as possible. But whatever fits in within his schedule, we'll accommodate it. And, so we're excited about that.
11: The relationship, actually, it was put back, on fast track after January when Ambassador Gore came to the U.S. The trade deal has been pending for a while. You said there's a trade delegation visiting next month. Is that when you think the trade deal could be signed?
12: Well, whether, I don't know. We hope to have it maybe next week or the week after, but we're down to very final details, you know, the finite details of a deal, but I'm very confident. We all have a lot of reason to be optimistic that we're on the verge of a trade deal. It'll be a great thing because it'll be good for both countries. It'll increase both U.S. investment here and Indian investment in the United States. It'll create a platform for more co-investment between our companies, more cooperation. Obviously, you know, things like tariffs and all that sit on top of the broader relationship and affect all of it. So the sooner we can put that to rest with a good trade deal that's good for both countries, then the opportunities are limitless.
11: Is there a tariff number you want to disclose? I mean,
12: well, I'm not the tariff negotiator. The president obviously is very involved in that. But it's obviously the tariffs get a lot of attention, but it's not just that. It's access to products. And, you know, every trade agreement, every trade relationship requires modernization every 10, 20, 30 years because new sectors emerge, because new imbalances emerge, because there are some industries that perhaps had not been focused on as much in the past. So I view this as much as anything else, not just about tariffs, but about creating the conditions to be able to do all these other things together that we want to be able to do.
11: So it could be as early as next month. It's just wrong.
12: Yeah, I think, you know, I wouldn't put a definitive timeline, but I think it's weeks, not months.
11: Okay. You've been very passionate about Quad. You know, you've mentioned that, you know, it's really close to you. One of the first things you did after taking the oath was Quad. What tangible outcomes are we looking at from the Tuesday's meeting?
12: Well, I think we're just building on what we've already been working on. So one of the things we talked about at the second meeting we had with our foreign ministers is that we don't want just the Quad to be a, you know, a semi-annual meeting of like-minded countries. You want it to actually be a forum on which we can begin to partner on things. And so one of the things, obviously, is maritime security, you know, the threats to maritime security that exists. So those are one of the areas that we're going to continue to build out more formulations conversations on things we can jointly do together in that front. I think there's also a tremendous interest in critical minerals and supply chains. That's something that all four countries involved in the Quad are very interested in and have capabilities to bring to that as well. So those are two areas where I think we can begin to build out some concrete actions and hopefully set the stage for a very successful meeting among the Quad leaders, the actual leaders of the four countries. We want to make sure we do the work necessary and position it so when they do meet, they'll have very specific deliverables, you know, things that actually they can announce when they get together.
11: And which is when? I mean, the Quad.
12: Well, hopefully this year. I don't have a date on that yet, but hopefully this year we'll find a time for all four leaders to get together. And it's our job at the ministries to sort of make sure that we've positioned it so that when they meet, they're there to announce something important, something that's been worked out, something that we're going to be working on together.
11: Okay. Let's move towards Iran now. That's the hot topic right now. I mean, there's so many versions of this deal floating out. There's so many reports coming out about if the Iran is willing to give up uranium versus not. What can you tell us about that?
12: Well, I would say there's two ways. You look at it and you have to bifurcate two things. Number one is the issue of the Straits. What they're doing in the Straits is illegal, unlawful, reckless, dangerous, and unacceptable. And I think the whole world needs to say that. And most of the countries in the world are saying that. And India is saying that. The United States is saying that everywhere. Even the Chinese told us this last week when we were over there, that there can't be a system in which a country takes over an international waterway, blows up ships that don't agree to pay them a toll. That cannot happen. That cannot be normalized. The straits need to be opened immediately and fully. And so that's the first stage of it. The second is that Iran needs to enter into serious negotiations on three topics. Their pledge never to have nuclear weapons and restrictions long-term on their enrichment capabilities. And what do you do with a highly enriched uranium? There's no reason to have 60% enriched uranium unless you want to turn it into 90% enriched uranium and weaponize it. Those topics have to be confronted. Now, those are highly technical. It'll take time to work through those. And obviously, there'll be benefits for Iran if, in fact, they agree on these things in those negotiations. So open the straits, have a serious negotiation, and reach an outcome in which they'll never have a nuclear weapon, in which the issues of enrichment and the issues of the highly enriched uranium are settled. And in exchange, they'll get benefits for doing that. Obviously, no, those are going to be hard negotiations. But for the world, the most immediate step that most important is that the straits are reopened. But we cannot allow as a system in which they charge tolls and threaten to blow up commercial ships. That can't continue.
11: The announcement of ceasefire has also drawn some criticism, not only from Democrats back home, but also from somebody like Senator Lindsey Graham, who said, you know, he doesn't understand this deal. What would you like to tell him about this announcement?
12: Well, look, at the end of the day, the ceasefire, what we're really talking about here is how can we get the straits open and how can we get Iran into a very serious negotiation that addresses their nuclear ambitions, or what we believe to be their nuclear ambitions. The president's made that a very clear red line. They will never have a nuclear weapon. And every option the president has available today to keep them from having a nuclear weapon, he will have 6 months from now, he will have a year from now. It's always going to be our preference, always. As long as Donald Trump is president of the United States, it will always be our preference to settle our differences with other countries diplomatically, through engagement, through negotiation. Some countries are easier to deal with than others. I'm not claiming that Iran is an easy negotiation, but that will always be the president's preference. And he's going to give diplomacy every chance to succeed. Now, let me say this. If these efforts don't work out, if in fact diplomacy fails in this instance, it will not be the fault of the United States or our allies in the Gulf. It will be 100% Iran's fault. But let's hope it does work out.
11: Would that mean you'd go back to resuming Operation Fury?
12: Well, again, the president has made clear that he will do whatever it takes to make sure that Iran never has a nuclear weapon. He would prefer to fix it and address it through a negotiated diplomatic means. And that's what we're going to exhaust every opportunity to do. But ultimately, that option exists there for the president if that doesn't work out. But that is not our preference. Our first choice is to be able to do this through a negotiated agreement. And that's what we're working towards.
11: You invoked China. You were recently in China. You were known as China Hawk in the Senate. What is your assessment of the relationship?
12: Well, here's the bottom line. The U.S. and China are the two largest economies in the world, and we also have powerful militaries. The United States has the most powerful military in the world, and China is undertaking the largest, most rapid military buildup in probably in history. And so the question is, our countries have to have relations. We have to be able to speak. There has to be communication, and there has to be engagement. I think that it was clear before the visit and after the visit that there will also be strong areas of disagreement between the two countries. And those have to be managed, because if they're not managed and they turn into something, you know, more conflictive, that could be problematic, not just to both countries, but to the world. So it was an important visit in the sense that our countries have to be able to speak to one another. But it's also clear that there are specific issues in which we're not going to agree, specific things that we're going to have to address that they probably don't like our overdependence on them for critical minerals and supply chains. But that, I think the notion that we have to diversify our supply chains is not unique to America. Many countries around the world are reaching that conclusion as well. So, you know, obviously there's no doubt that there will be issues of disagreement and issues that we're going to have to manage. But it's important for two countries like China and the United States to have engagement and be able to speak to one another, because you do want to avoid, if possible, and I think it is possible, you want to avoid anything that could lead to destabilization in any part of the world.
11: You talked about counterterrorism efforts and cooperating with India on that. In January 2026, OSAC, State Department, released a report about the growth of terrorism in Pakistan. It, I think it's a 35% increase of footprint in Pakistan about terrorism. At what point would U.S. like to review how it deals with that, the terrorism emanating from Pakistan?
12: Well, we want to deal with terrorism no matter where it's emanating from. I mean, if there are armed groups that are seeking to kill people and conduct acts of terrorism and they're operating within the national space of any country in the world, we need to address it. We've had to address it in our own hemisphere. We have very dangerous cartels operating now within Mexican territory, and we try to partner with the Mexican government to address it, and we've had some effect in that regard. In others, I think it's fallen short. We have there are multiple places. I mean, Africa is a place where you've seen terrorism grow rapidly. And we've had the opportunity recently to partner with Nigeria, for example, to go after these elements. So I would hope that we would be able to work with Pakistani authorities to go after these very dangerous groups who pose a threat, ultimately will pose a threat to the state, but in the short term pose a threat to people in the region and to the interests of the United States. So, you know, anywhere where there's terrorism that's a threat to our national interest and national security, we want to address it. And ideally, you want to address it in cooperation if they're located within a country, within that country's boundaries, with the cooperation of that country.
11: Okay. President Trump is a very dynamic personality. What is the most misunderstood aspect of his personality?
12: Of the president's? You know, I think it's interesting. The president's preference is to be someone's friend, to be friendly. The president's preference is always to get along well with people, despite disagreements. He has a long history of being very successful in business, not just in building things, but in running operations that are built on hospitality. He's incredibly hospitable. He's a very gracious host. And if you look at his preference, he's always to get along with people. The other thing is the president has a willingness to talk to anybody. You know, traditionally in American politics, if you have a disagreement with a country or an individual, the posture is we can't talk to them. You must not speak to them. You must ignore. The president's attitude is very different. His attitude is if people are willing to talk to you, you should talk to them. It doesn't mean you're going to agree. It doesn't mean you're going to reach an agreement. It doesn't mean you're going to work things out. But what ill or bad can come of engaging with them? And I think that's been a problem for a lot of people that follow American politics, because I think a lot of times people think that somehow engaging in talks and conversation and engagement with a country is somehow a concession. Now, this was the president that met with Kim Jong-un. When no American had spoken, and now it, sadly, you know, he wasn't in office the last 4 years, and so a lot of the momentum that was achieved during his first term was lost. But he's willing to talk to anybody, and he's willing to get along with anybody. By the same token, he's not the kind of guy you want to cross. This is a president that when he says something, he does it. Even with Iran, even on the issue of Iran, people think, I've seen videos, and they're out there, the people can watch them online. The president was talking about Iran and the threat posed from Iran back in 1985 when he was a real estate developer. He wasn't even in politics. And what he was saying in 1985 is what he's saying now. So there's tremendous consistency in that regard. He's a president that means what he says. And if he says, I'm going to do something, I would take him seriously.
11: Secretary, thank you so much for doing this. You're a very fit person. You know, a little birdie told me you like to run. Would you be running in 2028 for a 5K even?
12: In 2028?
11: Yeah.
12: Oh, you're talking about election stuff. Oh, I'm not answering that. No, I'm very happy being the Secretary of State for President Trump. It's a great job. I can't imagine there's a better job than this in American politics, so I'm very happy doing this role.
11: All right, Secretary. Thank you so much for talking with us. Thank you.
3: U.S. Secretary of State Marco Rubio's India visit comes at a crucial time with trade tensions, tariff disputes and Washington's outreach to Pakistan and China, testing the relationship between New Delhi and Washington. After his bilateral with External Affairs Minister S. Jaishankar, Rubio has insisted that partnership remains strong, hinting at a possible breakthrough on both the India-US trade deal and the Strait of Hormuz crisis. Developments that could bring major economic relief to India. Here's a report on the same. Take a look.
13: U.S. Secretary of State Marco Rubio is in India on a very specific mission to shore up a partnership battered by Donald Trump's tariffs and Washington's renewed engagement with New Delhi's rivals, Pakistan and China. Rubio, on the second day of his visit to India, held talks with Minister of External Affairs S. Jaishankar and described his time in the country so far as fantastic. His visit comes during an economic and diplomatic downturn between the United States and India, strained largely by U.S. President Donald Trump's tariff policies that raised duties on several Indian exports. While speaking to the press, Rubio assured that the bilateral relations between India and the United States have not lost momentum and added that hopes are high on sealing the bilateral trade deal soon. Both Jaishankar and Rubio were frank in their assessments of the current Indo-US ties.
8: The United States is concerned. The Trump administration has been very forthright in putting forward its foreign policy outlook as America first. Now, where we are concerned, we have a view of India first. So both of us are obviously driven by our respective national interests. There will be many areas where our national interests are in harmony and we work together, which is why we have a strategic partnership. There could be some where they don't, in which case we have to manage those situations.
14: Now, a strategic partnership is when your interests as two nations are aligned and you work together strategically to solve those problems. And the list of issues that we work together with India on, the breadth and scope of them, is what highlights the fact that India is an important strategic partner of the United States, one of our most important strategic partners in the world. It begins with the fact of our shared values. We are the two largest democracies in the world. And so obviously that in and of itself begins to align our interests simply because our leaders respond directly to voters and people on a regular basis.
13: When asked about racist remarks against Indian Americans in the United States, Rubio ensured that the U.S. was still a very welcoming country enriched by immigrants from across the world. India has been hit hard by the ripple effects of the war, with the crisis in the Strait of Hormuz leading to a steep price hike of essential commodities like petrol, diesel and CNG. But Rubio offered hope when he revealed that progress had been made in the past 48 hours on an outline that could help resolve the situation around the Strait of Hormuz and that there was a possibility of good news soon. Words that will be music to the ears of the Indian government. For a country that imports nearly 85% of its crude oil, much of it routed through the Strait of Hormuz, any diplomatic breakthrough in the U.S.-Iran standoff would come as significant economic relief.
14: There is the possibility that over the next few hours, the world will get some good news, at least with regards to the straits and with regards to a process that can ultimately leave us where the president wants us to be. And that is a world that no longer has to be in fear or worry about an Iranian nuclear weapon.
13: On Saturday, Rubio had also called on PM Modi, where he underscored the strategic importance of the U.S.-India partnership. All in all, this visit signals Washington's keen interest in recalibrating strategic partnership with New Delhi. With Adisha Jain, Bureau Report, India Today.
3: After months of war, threats and intense back-channel diplomacy that's been underway, there may finally be a breakthrough in West Asia. Reports suggest Iran has agreed in principle to curb its highly enriched uranium stockpile as a part of a proposed deal with the United States. Washington's pressure tactics, military warnings, and renewed negotiations now appear to be pushing both sides closer to peace. Here's a report on the same. Take a look.

0: Months after the raging war in West Asia, there finally seems a ray of hope for peace. As per US media reports, Iran has agreed in principle to give up its stockpile of highly enriched uranium. This is a part of the proposed agreement with the United States aimed at ending the ongoing conflict and reopening the Strait of Hormuz. After months of war, back-channel talks and high-stakes diplomacy, President Donald Trump is signaling a major breakthrough. Till now, Iran resisted including the uranium issue in the first phase of the agreement. But US was adamant. The team of negotiators conveyed through intermediaries that Washington would walk away from the talks and resume military operations if there was no initial commitment for Tehran over uranium stockpile. United States was firm on its stance and discussed military options that made Iran surrender. According to Western media reports, US was ready to strike Iran's uranium stockpile at its Isfahan nuclear facility. Trump's advisors also discussed the joint US-Israeli commando raid to seize enriched uranium.
1: Right on the borderline, believe me. If we don't get the right answers, it goes very quickly. We're all ready to go. We have to get the right answers. It would have to be a complete 100% good answers. And if we do, we save a lot of time, energy, and lives, most importantly.
0: With these talks going in the right direction, even Iran is hopeful Strait of Hormuz would return to the pre-war stage within 30 days. Even United States has hinted at good news soon.
2: There is the possibility that over the next few hours, the world will get some good news, at least with regards to the straits with regards to a process that can ultimately leave us where the president wants us to be. And that is a world that no longer has to be in fear or worry about an Iranian nuclear weapon.
0: With so many flip-flops in the past over the peace talks, will this development really materialize or emerge as another flashpoint? With Karan Singh, Bureau Report, India Today. 12 days after her death, Twisha Sharma was finally laid to rest today in Bhopal. Following the conclusion of a second post-mortem conducted by an AIIMS Delhi medical board, outside the mortuary, emotions ran high as her mother broke down inconsolably, while family members struggled to come to terms with this grieving loss. Here's a report on the same. Take a look.
3: For 12 agonizing days, she lay frozen in a dark mortuary. In a web of legal battles and medical delays. But today, the tears finally flowed freely on the streets of Bhopal. 33-year-old Twisha Sharma was finally given her last rites. It was a funeral fueled by grief, wrapped in a mother's agony and backed by a national outcry for justice. Moments after Twisha's second autopsy, conducted by a specialized AIIMS Delhi medical board, was completed, her body was finally handed over to the family. And outside the mortuary, the pain was impossible to contain. Twisha's mother refused to let go of her daughter. Her screams piercing the heavy silence. Twisha's mortal remains were draped in a bright red sari, the same color that once marked the beginning of her married life just 5 months ago. A color that symbolized love, hope, and a new journey, now becoming the color of a final farewell.

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We spent some time today discussing energy issues, and again, you're all aware that our government's fundamental responsibility is to address the needs of 1.4 billion people. Obviously, ensuring the accessibility and affordability of energy for them is our prime objective. Secretary and I therefore welcomed the expansion in our energy trade in recent months. Diversified supplies are at the heart of energy security for India. In terms of the political understanding between India and the United States, I think we have a strategic partnership which emanates from a convergence of national interests in many areas. Yesterday, during the Secretary's call on the Prime Minister, some global and regional issues were discussed. And in our subsequent meeting at the embassy, we took up developments pertaining to West Asia, Middle East, to the Indian subcontinent, and to East Asia. I also shared with him some impressions I had of my recent visit to the Caribbean. Our talks today over lunch will focus on the latest developments in the Gulf. As you all know, few things have happened or seem to be happening overnight, and also on the Ukraine conflict. Indo-Pacific is, of course, on the agenda for the Quad meeting, which we will be doing on the 26th. Where defense and security cooperation is concerned, you're all aware that the 10-year major defense partnership framework agreement was recently renewed. A comprehensive underwater domain awareness roadmap was also signed.

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1: Welcome to a very special broadcast of India Today. Ladies and gentlemen, there are interviews and then there is the interview. India Today has brought global exclusive interviews with leaders who actually shape the world. And today we're joined by Secretary Marco Rubio. Secretary, welcome to India.
2: Thank you. You spent 2 days in India now. You've met

0: with the Prime Minister. You've met with E.M. Jaishankar. What can you tell us about these meetings that we held with the Prime Minister and Jaishankar?
1: They're all great. I mean, first of all, this is a great place. I really enjoyed our time. And we've only been here for a couple of days. We'll be here a couple more. So it's, and I could be here 4 weeks and not see it all because it's such a big country with so much to show us. But it's also a very important strategic relationship. It's a strategic alliance. You know, we have a lot of alliances around the world. We have a lot of countries we deal with, but we have a handful of really important strategic alliances, and India is one of them. So many areas of overlap that we care about, that India cares about, and that we both have capabilities to contribute. So it makes sense. And so we're here really just to continue to build upon that relationship, because in every new era, there are new opportunities and new challenges that emerge around the world. And India is one of the countries we work closest with on all of these.
0: You've indicated that Prime Minister Modi would be traveling to the U.S. Yes. This year. We do know for a fact that he might be going at G20. Is that bilateral a different engagement than the G20?
1: Well, we want it to be a separate one. We want it to have a standalone visit. Obviously, we look forward to hosting him in December in Florida,
0: right,
1: for the G20. But we'd like to have a meeting in addition to that. And he indicated he would come. So obviously, we'll work through the details on the proper timing. But, you know, he was there last year. We'd love to see him come back.
0: Any timeline, no timeline? I mean, it could be.
1: Well, we'd like to see it next week, but I don't know. That's probably a little too soon. But as soon as he's ready to come, you know, he's a busy guy as well. I mean, he's got a big country to run, and he's also just came back from an extensive foreign trip. And, but, you know, we'll work out the details of when, but when is not as important as, you know, as soon as possible. But whatever fits in within his schedule, we'll accommodate it. And, so we're excited about that.
0: The relationship, actually, it was put back, approached it on fast track after January when Ambassador Gore came to the U.S. The trade deal has been pending for a while. You said there's a trade delegation visiting next month. Is that when you think the trade deal could be signed?
1: Well, I don't know. We hope to have it maybe next week or the week after, but we're down to very final details, you know, the finite details of a deal, but I'm very confident. We all have a lot of reason to be optimistic that we're on the verge of a trade deal. It'll be a great thing because it'll be good for both countries. It'll increase both U.S. investment here and Indian investment in the United States. It'll create a platform for more co-investment between our companies, more cooperation. Obviously, you know, things like tariffs and all that sit on top of the broader relationship and affect all of it. So the sooner we can put that to rest with a good trade deal that's good for both countries, then the opportunities are limitless.
0: Is there a tariff number you want to disclose? I mean,
1: well, I'm not the tariff negotiator. The president obviously is very involved in that. But it's obviously the tariffs get a lot of attention, but it's not just that. It's access to products. And, you know, every trade agreement, every trade relationship requires modernization every 10, 20, 30 years because new sectors emerge, because new imbalances emerge, because there are some industries that perhaps had not been focused on as much in the past. So I view this as much as anything else, not just about tariffs, but about creating the conditions to be able to do all these other things together that we want to be able to do.
0: So it could be as early as next month. It's just wrong.
1: Yeah, I think, you know, I wouldn't put a definitive timeline, but I think it's weeks, not months.
0: Okay. You've been very passionate about Quad. You know, you've mentioned that, you know, it's really close to you. One of the first things you did after taking the oath was Quad. What tangible outcomes are we looking at from the Tuesday's meeting?
1: Well, I think we're just building on what we've already been working on. So one of the things we talked about at the second meeting we had with our foreign ministers, that we don't want just the Quad to be a, you know, a semi-annual meeting of like-minded countries. You want it to actually be, you know, a semi-annual meeting of like-minded countries. You want it to actually be security, you know, the threats to maritime security can jointly do together in that front. I think there's also a tremendous interest in critical minerals and supply chains. That's something that all four countries involved in the Quad are very interested in and have capabilities to bring to that as well. So those are two areas where I think we can begin to build out some concrete actions and hopefully set the stage for a very successful meeting among the Quad leaders, the actual leaders of the four countries. We want to make sure we do the work necessary and position it so when they do meet, they'll have very specific deliverables, you know, things that actually they can announce when they get together.
0: And which is when? I mean, the Quad.
1: Well, hopefully this year. I don't have a date on that yet, but hopefully this year we'll find a time for all four leaders to get together. And it's our job at the ministries to sort of make sure that we've positioned it so that when they meet, they're there to announce something important, something that's been worked out, something that we're going to be working on together.
0: Okay. Let's move towards Iran now. That's the hot topic right now. I mean, there's so many versions of this deal floating out. There's so many reports coming out about if the Iran is willing to give up uranium versus not. What can you tell us about that?
1: Well, I would say there's two ways. You look at it and you have to bifurcate two things. Number one is the issue of the Straits. What they're doing in the Straits is illegal, unlawful, reckless, dangerous, and unacceptable. And I think the whole world needs to say that. And most of the countries in the world are saying that. And India is saying that. The United States is saying that. Everywhere. Even the Chinese told us this last week when we were over there, that there can't be a system in which a country takes over an international waterway, blows up ships that don't agree to pay them a toll. That cannot happen. That cannot be normalized. The straits need to be opened immediately and fully. And so that's the first stage of it. The second is that Iran needs to enter into serious negotiations on three topics. Their pledge never to have nuclear weapons, and restrictions long-term on their enrichment capabilities, and what do you do with a highly enriched uranium? There's no reason to have 60% enriched uranium unless you want to turn it into 90% enriched uranium and weaponize it. Those topics have to be confronted. Now, those are highly technical. It'll take time to work through those. And obviously, there'll be benefits for Iran if, in fact, they agree on these things in those negotiations. So open the straits, have a serious negotiation, and reach an outcome in which they'll never have a nuclear weapon, in which the issues of enrichment and the issues of the highly enriched uranium are settled. And in exchange, they'll get benefits for doing that. Obviously, no, those are going to be hard negotiations. But for the world, the most immediate step, that most important, is that the straits are reopened. But we cannot allow as a system in which they charge tolls and threaten to blow up commercial ships. That can't continue.
0: The announcement of ceasefire has also drawn some criticism, not only from Democrats back home, but also from somebody like Senator Lindsey Graham, who said, you know, he doesn't understand this deal. What would you like to tell him about this announcement?
1: Well, look, at the end of the day, the ceasefire, what we're really talking about here is how can we get the straits open and how can we get Iran into a very serious negotiation that addresses their nuclear ambitions, or what we believe to be their nuclear ambitions. The president's made that a very clear red line. They will never have a nuclear weapon. And every option the president has available today to keep them from having a nuclear weapon, he will have 6 months from now, he will have a year from now. It's always going to be our preference, always. As long as Donald Trump is president of the United States, it will always be our preference to settle our differences with other countries diplomatically, through engagement, through negotiation. Some countries are easier to deal with than others. I'm not claiming that Iran is an easy negotiation, but that will always be the president's preference. And he's going to give diplomacy every chance to succeed. Now, let me say this. If these efforts don't work out, if in fact diplomacy fails in this instance, it will not be the fault of the United States or our allies in the Gulf. It will be 100% Iran's fault, but let's hope it does work out.
0: Would that mean you'd go back to resuming Operation Fury?
1: Well, again, the president has made clear that he will do whatever it takes to make sure that Iran never has a nuclear weapon. He would prefer to fix it and address it through a negotiated diplomatic means. And that's what we're going to exhaust every opportunity to do. But ultimately, that option exists there for the president if that doesn't work out. But that is not our preference. Our first choice is to be able to do this through a negotiated agreement. And that's what we're working towards.
0: You invoked China. You were recently in China. You were known as China Hawk in the Senate. What is your assessment of the relationship?
1: Well, here's the bottom line. The U.S. and China are the two largest economies in the world, and we also have powerful militaries. The United States has the most powerful military in the world, and China is undertaking the largest, most rapid military buildup in probably in history. And so the question is, our countries have to have relations. We have to be able to speak. There has to be communication, and there has to be engagement. I think that it was clear before the visit and after the visit that there will also be strong areas of disagreement between the two countries, and those have to be managed, because if they're not managed and they turn into something, you know, more conflictive, that could be problematic, not just to both countries, but to the world. So it was an important visit in the sense that our countries have to be able to speak to one another. But it's also clear that there are specific issues in which we're not going to agree, specific things that we're going to have to address that they probably don't like our overdependence on them for critical minerals and supply chains. But that, I think the notion that we have to diversify our supply chains is not unique to America. Many countries around the world are reaching that conclusion as well. So, you know, obviously, there's no doubt that there will be issues of disagreement and issues that we're going to have to manage. But it's important for two countries like China and the United States to have engagement and be able to speak to one another, because you do want to avoid, if possible, and I think it is possible, you want to avoid anything that could lead to destabilization in any part of the world.
0: You talked about counterterrorism efforts and cooperating with India on that. In January 2026, OSAC, State Department, released a report about the growth of terrorism in Pakistan. I think it's a 35% increase of footprint in Pakistan about terrorism. At what point would U.S. like to review how it deals with that, the terrorism emanating from Pakistan?
1: Well, we want to deal with terrorism no matter where it's emanating from. I mean, if there are armed groups that are seeking to kill people and conduct acts of terrorism and they're operating within the national space of any country in the world, we need to address it. We've had to address it in our own hemisphere. We have very dangerous cartels operating now within Mexican territory, and we try to partner with the Mexican government to address it. And we've had some effect in that regard. And others, I think it's fallen short. We have, there are multiple places. I mean, Africa is a place where you've seen terrorism grow rapidly. And we've had the opportunity recently to partner with Nigeria, for example, to go after these elements. So I would hope that we would be able to work with Pakistani authorities to go after these very dangerous groups who pose a threat, ultimately will pose a threat to the state, but in the short term pose a threat to people in the region and to the interest of the United States. So, you know, anywhere where there's terrorism that's a threat to our national interest and national security, we want to address it. And ideally, you want to address it in cooperation if they're located within a country, within that country's boundaries, with the cooperation of that country.
0: Okay. President Trump is a very dynamic personality. What is the most misunderstood aspect of his personality?
1: Of the president's? You know, I think it's interesting. The president's preference is to be someone's friend, to be friendly. The president's preference is always to get along well with people, despite disagreements. He has a long history of being very successful in business, not just in building things, but in running operations that are built on hospitality. He's incredibly hospitable. He's a very gracious host. And if you look at his preference, he's always to get along with people. The other thing is the president has a willingness to talk to anybody. You know, traditionally in American politics, if you have a disagreement with a country or an individual, the posture is we can't talk to them. You must not speak to them. You must ignore them. The president's attitude is very different. His attitude is if people are willing to talk to you, you should talk to them. It doesn't mean you're going to agree. It doesn't mean you're going to reach an agreement. It doesn't mean you're going to work things out. But what ill or bad can come of engaging with them? And I think that's been a problem for a lot of people that follow American politics, because I think a lot of times people think that somehow engaging in talks and conversation and engagement with a country is somehow a concession. You know, this was the president that met with Kim Jong-un. When no American had spoken, and now it, sadly, you know, he wasn't in office the last 4 years, and so a lot of the momentum that was achieved during his first term was lost. But he's willing to talk to anybody, and he's willing to get along with anybody. By the same token, he's not the kind of guy you want to cross. This is a president that when he says something, he does it. Even with Iran, even on the issue of Iran, people think, I've seen videos, and they're out there, the people can watch them online. The president was talking about Iran and the threat posed from Iran back in 1985 when he was a real estate developer. He wasn't even in politics. And what he was saying in 1985 is what he's saying now. So there's tremendous consistency in that regard. He's a president that means what he says. And if he says, I'm going to do something, I would take him seriously.
0: Secretary, thank you so much for doing this. You're a very fit person. You know, a little birdie told me you like to run. Would you be running in 2028 for a 5K even?
1: In 2028?
0: Yeah.
1: Oh, you're talking about election stuff. Oh, I'm not answering. I'm very happy being the Secretary of State for President Trump. It's a great job. I can't imagine there's a better job than this in American politics. So I'm very happy doing this role.
0: All right. Thank you so much for talking with us.
2: U.S. Secretary of State Marco Rubio's India visit comes at a crucial time with trade tensions, tariff disputes, and Washington's outreach to Pakistan and China, testing the relationship between New Delhi and Washington. After his bilateral with External Affairs Minister S. Jaishankar, Rubio has insisted that partnership remains strong, hinting at a possible breakthrough on both the India-US trade deal and the Strait of Hormuz crisis. Developments that could bring major economic relief to India. Here's a report on the same. Take a look.
3: Secretary of State Marco Rubio is in India on a very specific mission to shore up a partnership battered by Donald Trump's tariffs and Washington's renewed engagement with New Delhi's rivals, Pakistan and China. Rubio, on the second day of his visit to India, held talks with Minister of External Affairs S. Jaishankar and described his time in the country so far as fantastic. His visit comes during an economic and diplomatic downturn between the United States and India, strained largely by U.S. President Donald Trump's tariff policies that raised duties on several Indian exports. While speaking to the press, Rubio assured that the bilateral relations between India and the United States have not lost momentum and added that hopes are high on sealing the bilateral trade deal soon. Both Jaishankar and Rubio were frank in their assessments of the current Indo-U.S. ties.
4: The United States is concerned. The Trump administration has been very forthright in putting forward its foreign policy outlook as America first. Now, where we are concerned, we have a view of India first. So both of us are obviously driven by our respective national interests. There will be many areas where our national interests are in harmony and we work together, which is why we have a strategic partnership. There could be some where they don't, in which case we have to manage those situations.
5: Now, a strategic partnership is when your interests as two nations are aligned and you work together strategically to solve those problems. And the list of issues that we work together with India on, the breadth and scope of them, is what highlights the fact that India is an important strategic partner of the United States, one of our most important strategic partners in the world. It begins with the fact of our shared values. We are the two largest democracies in the world. And so obviously that in and of itself begins to align our interests simply because our leaders respond directly to voters and people on a regular basis.
3: When asked about racist remarks against Indian Americans in the United States, Rubio ensured that the U.S. was still a very welcoming country enriched by immigrants from across the world. India has been hit hard by the ripple effects of the war, with the crisis in the Strait of Hormuz leading to a steep price hike of essential commodities like petrol, diesel and CNG. But Rubio offered hope when he revealed that progress had been made in the past 48 hours on an outline that could help resolve the situation around the Strait of Hormuz and that there was a possibility of good news soon. Words that will be music to the ears of the Indian government. For a country that imports nearly 85% of its crude oil, much of it routed through the Strait of Hormuz, any diplomatic breakthrough in the US-Iran standoff would come as significant economic relief.
5: There is the possibility that over the next few hours, the world will get some good news, at least with regards to the straits and with regards to a process that can ultimately leave us where the president wants us to be. And that is a world that no longer has to be in fear or worry about an Iranian nuclear weapon.
3: On Saturday, Rubio had also called on PM Modi, where he underscored the strategic importance of the US-India partnership. All in all, this visit signals Washington's keen interest in recalibrating strategic partnership with New Delhi. With Atisha Jain, Bureau Report, India Today.
2: After months of war, threats and intense back-channel diplomacy that's been underway, there may finally be a breakthrough in West Asia. Reports suggest Iran has agreed in principle to curb its highly enriched uranium stockpile as a part of a proposed deal with the United States. Washington's pressure tactics, military warnings, and renewed negotiations now appear to be pushing both sides closer to peace. Here's a report on the same. Take a look.

0: Months after the raging war in West Asia, there finally seems a ray of hope for peace. As per US media reports, Iran has agreed in principle to give up its stockpile of highly enriched uranium. This is a part of the proposed agreement with the United States aimed at ending the ongoing conflict and reopening the Strait of Hormuz. After months of war, back-channel talks and high-stakes diplomacy, President Donald Trump is signaling a major breakthrough. Till now, Iran resisted including the uranium issue in the first phase of the agreement. But US was adamant. The team of negotiators conveyed through intermediaries that Washington would walk away from the talks and resume military operations if there was no initial commitment for Tehran over uranium stockpile. United States was firm on its stance and discussed military options that made Iran surrender. According to Western media reports, US was ready to strike Iran's uranium stockpile at its Isfahan nuclear facility. Trump's advisors also discussed the joint U.S.-Israeli commando raid to seize enriched uranium.
1: Right on the borderline, believe me. If we don't get the right answers, it goes very quickly. We're all ready to go. We have to get the right answers. It would have to be a complete 100% good answers. And if we do, we save a lot of time, energy, and lives, most importantly.
0: With these talks going in the right direction, even Iran is hopeful Strait of Hormuz would return to the pre-war stage within 30 days. Even United States has hinted at good news soon.
2: There is the possibility that over the next few hours, the world will get some good news, at least with regards to the straits with regards to a process that can ultimately leave us where the president wants us to be. And that is a world that no longer has to be in fear or worry about an Iranian nuclear weapon.
0: With so many flip-flops in the past over the peace talks, will this development really materialize or emerge as another flashpoint? With Karan Singh, Bureau Report, India Today. A major security scare occurred outside the White House. A gunman, armed with a pistol, opened fire near the heavily guarded intersection of 17th Street and Pennsylvania Avenue, just steps from the presidential security perimeter. The 21-year-old suspect was killed by Secret Services agents. The crucial point, however, is that Trump was inside the White House when the incident happened. Trump has had several close brushes now with danger, and multiple attempts have been made on his life. But he's managed to survive all of them so far. Here's a report on the same. Take a look.

0: Another day, another lapse in Trump's security.
1: Need for the two sides to remain far apart.
2: No.
0: A gunman armed with a pistol opened fire near the heavily guarded intersection of the 17th Street and Pennsylvania Avenue near the White House, just steps from the presidential security perimeter. According to the Secret Service, the suspect fired at least three rounds before personnel returned fire and took the attacker down. The suspect, identified as Nazar Best, later died, while a civilian was also struck in the shooting. Reports claim the 21-year-old Nasir was delusional and thought he was Jesus Christ. Crucially, President Trump was inside the White House during the incident. And it is not the first time Trump has had a close shave with death. On April 25th this year, gunshots were fired near the main security screening area for the annual White House Correspondents' Dinner at Washington Hilton. President Trump, First Lady Melania Trump, Vice President J.D. Vance and members of the cabinet were all evacuated from the event by the Secret Service. However, the most deadly attack on Trump's life happened during his campaign for a second term as the president. Trump faced the most life-threatening attack in July 2024 in Butler, Pennsylvania. Trump, then the Republican presidential candidate, was campaigning when a sniper fired at him. The bullet grazed Trump's ear, but he survived the incident. Months later, Trump emerged victorious and became U.S. president for the second time. He said his life has been spared to make America great again.
3: A few months ago, in a beautiful Pennsylvania field, an assassin's bullet ripped through my ear. But I felt then, and believe even more so now, that my life was saved for a reason. I was saved by God to make America great again.
0: America, in its 250-year history, has seen four assassinations of presidents, the last being that of John F. Kennedy in 1963. Since then, the U.S. has taken almost every possible measure to secure the lives of its presidents. The U.S. Secret Service may claim that it is the best in the world, but recent events put that claim into question. Bureau Report, India Today. 12 days after her death, Twisha Sharma was finally laid to rest today in Bhopal. Following the conclusion of a second post-mortem conducted by an AIIMS Delhi medical board, outside the mortuary, emotions ran high as her mother broke down inconsolably, while family members struggled to come to terms with this grieving loss. Here's a report on the same. Take a look.
4: For 12 agonizing days, she lay frozen in a dark mortuary. Trapped in a web of legal battles and medical delays. But today, the tears finally flowed freely on the streets of Bhopal. 33-year-old Twisha Sharma was finally given her last rites. It was a funeral fueled by grief, wrapped in a mother's agony and backed by a national outcry for justice. moments after Thwisha's second autopsy, conducted by a specialized AIIMS Delhi medical board, was completed, her body was finally handed over to the family. And outside the mortuary, the pain was impossible to contain. Thwisha's mother refused to let go of her daughter. Her screams piercing the heavy silence. Thwisha's mortal remains were draped in a bright red sari, the same color that once marked the beginning of her married life just 5 months ago. A color that symbolized love, hope, and a new journey, now becoming the color of her final farewell.

0: Major Harshit Sharma, Trisha Sharma's brother, performed her last rites in Bhopal.
1: लंबी लड़ाई आप लोगों ने लड़ी और आखिरकार हाई कोर्ट ने मामले को
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0: As the flames rose at the cremation ground, the battle shifted instantly from Bhopal to New Delhi. Trisha has been laid to rest, but the war for her justice has exploded. The Supreme Court of India has taken suo motu cognizance, intervening directly after a damning note to the Chief Justice exposed an alleged institutional cover-up driven by deep judicial influence of her in-laws. Trisha Sharma's husband Samarth Singh is locked in a 7-day police remand. His passport seized. With the CBI taking charge and the Supreme Court hearing the case, Trisha's body is at peace, but the nation will not rest until the truth is laid bare. Trisha Sharma is finally at peace, but the storm she left behind has only just begun. With Ravish Pal Singh in Bhopal, Bureau Report, India Today.
3: 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But do stay tuned to India Today for all the latest updates and top stories. 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
8: Welcome to a very special broadcast of India Today. Ladies and gentlemen, there are interviews and then there is the interview. India Today has brought global exclusive interviews with leaders who actually shaped the world. And today, we're joined by Secretary Marco Rubio. Secretary, welcome to India.
9: Thank you. You spent 2 days in India now. You've met with the Prime Minister. You've met with E.M. Jaishankar. What can you tell us about these meetings that we held with the Prime Minister and Jaishankar?
10: They're all great. I mean, first of all, this is a great place. I really enjoyed our time. And we've only been here for a couple of days. We'll be here a couple more. So it's, and I could be here 4 weeks and not see it all because it's such a big country with so much to show us. But it's also a very important strategic relationship. It's a strategic alliance. You know, we have a lot of alliances around the world. We have a lot of countries we deal with, but we have a handful of really important strategic alliances, and India is one of them. So many areas of overlap that we care about, that India cares about, and that we both have capabilities to contribute. So it makes sense. And so we're here really just to continue to build upon that relationship, because in every new era, there are new opportunities and new challenges that emerge around the world. And India is one of the countries we work closest with on all of these.
9: You've indicated that Prime Minister Modi would be traveling to the U.S. Yes. This year. We do know for a fact that he might be going at G20. Is that bilateral a different engagement than the G20?
10: Well, we want it to be a separate one. We want it to have a standalone visit. Obviously, we look forward to hosting him in December in Florida for the G20. But we'd like to have a meeting in addition to that. And he indicated he would come. So obviously, we'll work through the details on the proper timing. But, you know, he was there last year. We'd love to see him come back.
9: Any timeline, no timeline? I mean, could be.
10: Well, we'd like to see it next week, but I don't know. That's probably a little too soon. But as soon as he's ready to come, you know, he's a busy guy as well. I mean, he's got a big country to run, and he's also just came back from an extensive foreign trip. And but, you know, we'll work out the details of when. But when is not as important as, you know, as soon as possible. But whatever fits in within his schedule, we'll accommodate it. And so we're excited about that.
9: The relationship, actually, it was put back, on fast-track after January when Ambassador Gore came to the U.S. The trade deal has been pending for a while. You said there's a trade delegation visiting next month. Is that when you think the trade deal could be signed?
10: Well, I don't know. We hope to have it maybe next week or the week after. But we're down to very final details, you know, the finite details of a deal. But I'm very confident. We all have a lot of reason to be optimistic that we're on the verge of a trade deal. It'll be a great thing because it'll be good for both countries. It'll increase both U.S. investment here and Indian investment in the United States. It'll create a platform for more co-investment between our companies, more cooperation. Obviously, you know, things like tariffs and all that sit on top of the broader relationship and affect all of it. So the sooner we can put that to rest with a good trade deal that's good for both countries, then the opportunities are limitless.
9: Is there a tariff number you want to disclose? I mean,
10: well, I'm not the tariff negotiator. The president obviously is very involved in that. But it's obviously the tariffs get a lot of attention, but it's not just that. It's access to products. And, you know, every trade agreement, every trade relationship requires modernization every 10, 20, 30 years because new sectors emerge, because new imbalances emerge, because there are some industries that perhaps had not been focused on as much in the past. So I view as much as anything else, not just about tariffs, but about creating the conditions to be able to do all these other things together that we want to be able to do.
9: So it could be as early as next month. It's just wrong.
10: Yeah, I think, you know, I wouldn't put a definitive timeline, but I think it's weeks, not months.
9: Okay. You've been very passionate about Quad. You know, you've mentioned that, you know, it's really close to you. One of the first things you did after taking the oath was Quad. What tangible outcomes are we looking at from the Tuesday's meeting?
10: Well, I think we're just building on what we've already been working on. So one of the things we talked about at the second meeting we had with our foreign ministers, that we don't want just the Quad to be a, you know, a semi-annual meeting of like-minded countries. You want it to actually be a forum on which we can begin to partner on things. And so one of the things, obviously, is maritime security, you know, the threats to maritime security that exists. So those are one of the areas that we're going to continue to build out more formulations on things we can jointly do together in that front. I think there's also a tremendous interest in critical minerals and supply chains. That's something that all four countries involved in the Quad are very interested in and have capabilities to bring to that as well. So those are two areas where I think we can begin to build out some concrete actions and hopefully set the stage for a very successful meeting among the Quad leaders, the actual leaders of the four countries. We want to make sure we do the work necessary and position it so when they do meet, they'll have very specific deliverables, you know, things that actually they can announce when they get together.
9: And which is when? I mean, the Quad.
10: Well, hopefully this year. I don't have a date on that yet, but hopefully this year we'll find a time for all four leaders to get together. And it's our job at the ministries to sort of make sure that we've positioned it so that when they meet, they're there to announce something important, something that's been worked out, something that we're going to be working on together.
9: Okay. Let's move towards Iran now. That's the hot topic right now. I mean, there's so many versions of this deal floating out. There's so many reports coming out about if the Iran is willing to give up uranium versus not. What can you tell us about that?
10: Well, I would say there's two ways. You look at it and you have to bifurcate two things. Number one is the issue of the Straits. What they're doing in the Straits is illegal, unlawful, reckless, dangerous, and unacceptable. And I think the whole world needs to say that. And most of the countries in the world are saying that. And India is saying that. The United States is saying that everywhere. Even the Chinese told us this last week when we were over there, that there can't be a system in which a country takes over an international waterway, blows up ships that don't agree to pay them a toll. That cannot happen. That cannot be normalized. The straits need to be opened immediately and fully. And so that's the first stage of it. The second is that Iran needs to enter into serious negotiations on three topics. their pledge never to have nuclear weapons, and restrictions long-term on their enrichment capabilities. And what do you do with a highly enriched uranium? There's no reason to have 60% enriched uranium unless you want to turn it into 90% enriched uranium and weaponize it. Those topics have to be confronted. Now, those are highly technical. It'll take time to work through those. And obviously, there'll be benefits for Iran if, in fact, they agree on these things in those negotiations. So open the straits, have a serious negotiation, and reach an outcome in which they'll never have a nuclear weapon, in which the issues of enrichment and the issues of the highly enriched uranium are settled. And in exchange, they'll get benefits for doing that. Obviously, you know, those are going to be hard negotiations. But for the world, the most immediate step that most important is that the straits are reopened. But we cannot allow as a system in which they charge tolls and threaten to blow up commercial ships. That can't continue.
9: The announcement of ceasefire has also drawn some criticism, not only from Democrats back home, but also from somebody like Senator Lindsey Graham, who said, you know, he doesn't understand this deal. What would you like to tell him about this announcement?
10: Well, look, at the end of the day, the ceasefire, what we're really talking about here is how can we get the straits open and how can we get Iran into a very serious negotiation that addresses their nuclear ambitions, or what we believe to be their nuclear ambitions. The president's made that a very clear red line. They will never have a nuclear weapon. And every option the president has available today to keep them from having a nuclear weapon, he will have 6 months from now, he will have a year from now. It's always going to be our preference, always. As long as Donald Trump is president of the United States, it will always be our preference to settle our differences with other countries diplomatically, through engagement, through negotiation. Some countries are easier to deal with than others. I'm not claiming that Iran is an easy negotiation, but that will always be the president's preference. And he's going to give diplomacy every chance to succeed. Now, let me say this. If these efforts don't work out, if in fact diplomacy fails in this instance, it will not be the fault of the United States or our allies in the Gulf. It will be 100% Iran's fault. But let's hope it does work out.
9: Would that mean you'd go back to resuming Operation Fury?
10: Well, again, the president has made clear that there's that he will do whatever it takes to make sure that Iran never has a nuclear weapon. He would prefer to fix it and address it through negotiated diplomatic means. And that's what we're going to exhaust every opportunity to do. But ultimately, that option exists there for the president if that doesn't work out. But that is not our preference. Our first choice is to be able to do this through a negotiated agreement. And that's what we're working towards.
9: You invoked China. You were recently in China. You were known as China Hawk in the Senate. What is your assessment of the relationship?
10: Well, here's the bottom line. The U.S. and China are the two largest economies in the world, and we also have powerful militaries. The United States has the most powerful military in the world, and China is undertaking the largest, most rapid military buildup in probably in history. And so the question is, our countries have to have relations. We have to be able to speak. There has to be communication, and there has to be engagement. I think that it was clear before the visit and after the visit that there will also be strong areas of disagreement between the two countries, and those have to be managed, because if they're not managed and they turn into something, you know, more conflictive, that could be problematic, not just to both countries, but to the world. So it was an important visit in the sense that our countries have to be able to speak to one another. But it's also clear that there are specific issues in which we're not going to agree, specific things that we're going to have to address that they probably don't like our overdependence on them for critical minerals and supply chains. But that I think the notion that we have to diversify our supply chains is not unique to America. Many countries around the world are reaching that conclusion as well. So, you know, obviously, there's no doubt that there will be issues of disagreement and issues that we're going to have to manage. But it's important for two countries like China and the United States to have engagement and be able to speak to one another, because you do want to avoid, if possible, and I think it is possible, you want to avoid anything that could lead to destabilization in any part of the world.
9: You talked about counterterrorism efforts and cooperating with India on that. In January 2026, OSAC, State Department, released a report about the growth of terrorism in Pakistan. It, I think it's a 35% increase of footprint in Pakistan about terrorism. At what point would U.S. like to review how it deals with that, the terrorism emanating from Pakistan?
10: Well, we want to deal with terrorism no matter where it's emanating from. I mean, if there are armed groups that are seeking to kill people and conduct acts of terrorism and they're operating within the national space of any country in the world, we need to address it. We've had to address it in our own hemisphere. We have very dangerous cartels operating now within Mexican territory, and we try to partner with the Mexican government to address it, and we've had some effect in that regard. And others, I think it's fallen short. We have there are multiple places. I mean, Africa is a place where you've seen terrorism grow rapidly, and we've had the opportunity recently to partner with Nigeria, for example, to go after these elements. So I would hope that we would be able to work with Pakistani authorities to go after these very dangerous groups who pose a threat. Ultimately, will pose a threat to the state, but in the short term, pose a threat to people in the region and to the interest of the United States. So you know, anywhere where there's terrorism that's a threat to our national interest and national security, we want to address it. And ideally, you want to address it in cooperation if they're located within a country, within that country's boundaries, with the cooperation of that country.
9: Okay. President Trump is a very dynamic personality. What is the most misunderstood aspect of his personality?
10: Of the president's? You know, I think it's interesting. The president's preference is to be someone's friend, to be friendly. The president's preference is always to get along well with people, despite disagreements. He has a long history of being very successful in business, not just in building things, but in running operations that are built on hospitality. He's incredibly hospitable. He's a very gracious host. And if you look at his preference, he's always to get along with people. The other thing is the president has a willingness to talk to anybody. You know, traditionally in American politics, if you have a disagreement with a country or an individual, the posture is we can't talk to them. You must not speak to them. You must ignore them. The president's attitude is very different. His attitude is if people are willing to talk to you, you should talk to them. It doesn't mean you're going to agree. It doesn't mean you're going to reach an agreement. It doesn't mean you're going to work things out. But what ill or bad can come of engaging with them? And I think that's been a problem for a lot of people that follow American politics, because I think a lot of times people think that somehow engaging in talks and conversation and engagement with a country is somehow a concession. You know, this was the president that met with Kim Jong-un. When no American had spoken, and now sadly, you know, he wasn't in office the last 4 years. And so a lot of the momentum that was achieved during his first term was lost. But he's willing to talk to anybody, and he's willing to get along with anybody. By the same token, he's not the kind of guy you want to cross. This is a president that when he says something, he does it. Even with Iran, even on the issue of Iran, people think, I've seen videos and they're out there, the people can watch them online. The president was talking about Iran and the threat posed from Iran back in 1985 when he was a real estate developer. He wasn't even in politics. And what he was saying in 1985 is what he's saying now. So there's tremendous consistency in that regard. He's a president that means what he says. And if he says, I'm going to do something, I would take him seriously.
9: Secretary, thank you so much for doing this. You're a very fit person. You know, a little birdie told me you like to run. Would you be running in 2028 for a 5K even?
10: In 2028?
9: Yeah.
10: Oh, you're talking about election stuff. Oh, I'm not answering that. No, I'm very happy being the Secretary of State for President Trump. It's a great job. I can't imagine there's a better job than this in American politics, so I'm very happy doing this role.
9: All right, Tucker. Thank you so much for talking with us. Thank you.
3: U.S. Secretary of State Marco Rubio's India visit comes at a crucial time with trade tensions, tariff disputes and Washington's outreach to Pakistan and China, testing the relationship between New Delhi and Washington. After his bilateral with External Affairs Minister S. Jaishankar, Rubio has insisted that partnership remains strong, hinting at a possible breakthrough on both the India-US trade deal and the Strait of Hormuz crisis. Developments that could bring major economic relief to India. Here's a report on the same. Take a look.
11: Secretary of State Marco Rubio is in India on a very specific mission to shore up a partnership battered by Donald Trump's tariffs and Washington's renewed engagement with New Delhi's rivals, Pakistan and China. Rubio, on the second day of his visit to India, held talks with Minister of External Affairs S. Jaishankar and described his time in the country so far as fantastic. His visit comes during an economic and diplomatic downturn between the United States and India, strained largely by U.S. President Donald Trump's tariff policies that raised duties on several Indian exports. While speaking to the press, Rubio assured that the bilateral relations between India and the United States have not lost momentum and added that hopes are high on sealing the bilateral trade deal soon. Both Jaishankar and Rubio were frank in their assessments of the current Indo-U.S. ties.
12: The United States is concerned. The Trump administration has been very forthright in putting forward its foreign policy outlook as America first. Now, where we are concerned, we have a view of India first. So both of us are obviously driven by our respective national interests. There will be many areas where our national interests are in harmony and we work together, which is why we have a strategic partnership. There could be some where they don't, in which case we have to manage those situations.
13: Now, a strategic partnership is when your interests as two nations are aligned and you work together strategically to solve those problems. And the list of issues that we work together with India on, the breadth and scope of them, is what highlights the fact that India is an important strategic partner of the United States, one of our most important strategic partners in the world. It begins with the fact of our shared values. We are the two largest democracies in the world. And so obviously that in and of itself begins to align our interests simply because our leaders respond directly to voters and people on a regular basis.
0: When asked about racist remarks against Indian Americans in the United States, Rubio ensured that the U.S. was still a very welcoming country enriched by immigrants from across the world. India has been hit hard by the ripple effects of the war, with the crisis in the Strait of Hormuz leading to a steep price hike of essential commodities like petrol, diesel and CNG. But Rubio offered hope when he revealed that progress had been made in the past 48 hours on an outline that could help resolve the situation around the Strait of Hormuz, and that there was a possibility of good news soon. Words that will be music to the ears of the Indian government. For a country that imports nearly 85% of its crude oil, much of it routed through the Strait of Hormuz, any diplomatic breakthrough in the U.S.-Iran standoff would come as significant economic relief.
13: There is the possibility that over the next few hours, the world will get some good news, at least with regards to the Straits with regards to a process that can ultimately leave us where the president wants us to be. And that is a world that no longer has to be in fear or worry about an Iranian nuclear weapon.
0: On Saturday, Rubio had also called on PM Modi, where he underscored the strategic importance of the U.S.-India partnership. All in all, this visit signals Washington's keen interest in recalibrating strategic partnership with New Delhi. With Adisha Jain, Bureau Report, India Today.
3: After months of war, threats and intense back-channel diplomacy that's been underway, there may finally be a breakthrough in West Asia. Reports suggest Iran has agreed in principle to curb its highly enriched uranium stockpile as a part of a proposed deal with the United States. Washington's pressure tactics, military warnings, and renewed negotiations now appear to be pushing both sides closer to peace. Here's a report on the same. Take a look.

0: Months after the raging war in West Asia, there finally seems a ray of hope for peace. As per US media reports, Iran has agreed in principle to give up its stockpile of highly enriched uranium. This is a part of the proposed agreement with the United States aimed at ending the ongoing conflict and reopening the Strait of Hormuz. After months of war, back-channel talks and high-stakes diplomacy, President Donald Trump is signaling a major breakthrough. Till now, Iran resisted including the uranium issue in the first phase of the agreement. But US was adamant. The team of negotiators conveyed through intermediaries that Washington would walk away from the talks and resume military operations if there was no initial commitment for Tehran over uranium stockpile. United States was firm on its stance and discussed military options that made Iran surrender. According to Western media reports, US was ready to strike Iran's uranium stockpile at its Isfahan nuclear facility. Trump's advisors also discussed the joint US-Israeli commando raid to seize enriched uranium.
1: Right on the borderline, believe me. If we don't get the right answers, it goes very quickly. We're all ready to go. We have to get the right answers. It would have to be a complete 100% good answers. And if we do, we save a lot of time, energy, and lives, most importantly.
0: With these talks going in the right direction, even Iran is hopeful Strait of Hormuz would return to the pre-war stage within 30 days. Even United States has hinted at good news soon.
2: There is the possibility that over the next few hours, the world will get some good news, at least with regards to the straits with regards to a process that can ultimately leave us where the president wants us to be. And that is a world that no longer has to be in fear or worry about an Iranian nuclear weapon.
0: With so many flip-flops in the past over the peace talks, will this development really materialize or emerge as another flashpoint? With Karan Singh, Bureau Report, India Today. 12 days after her death, Twisha Sharma was finally laid to rest today in Bhopal. Following the conclusion of a second post-mortem conducted by an AIIMS Delhi medical board, outside the mortuary, emotions ran high as her mother broke down inconsolably, while family members struggled to come to terms with this grieving loss. Here's a report on the same. Take a look.
3: For 12 agonizing days, she lay frozen in a dark mortuary. Trapped in a web of legal battles and medical delays. But today, the tears finally flowed freely on the streets of Bhopal. 33-year-old Twisha Sharma was finally given her last rites. It was a funeral fueled by grief, wrapped in a mother's agony and backed by a national outcry for justice. Moments after Twisha's second autopsy, conducted by a specialized AIIMS Delhi medical board, was completed, her body was finally handed over to the family. And outside the mortuary, the pain was impossible to contain. Twisha's mother refused to let go of her daughter. Her screams piercing the heavy silence. Twisha's mortal remains were draped in a bright red sari, the same color that once marked the beginning of her married life just 5 months ago. A color that symbolized love, hope, and a new journey, now becoming the color of a final farewell.

0: As the flames rose at the cremation ground, the battle shifted instantly from Bhopal to New Delhi. Twisha has been laid to rest, but the war for her justice has exploded. The Supreme Court of India has taken suo motu cognizance, intervening directly after a damning note to the Chief Justice exposed an alleged institutional cover-up driven by deep judicial influence of her in-laws. Twisha Sharma's husband Samarth Singh is locked in a 7-day police remand. His passport seized. With the CBI taking charge and the Supreme Court hearing the case, Twisha's body is at peace, but the nation will not rest until the truth is laid bare. Twisha Sharma is finally at peace, but the storm she left behind has only just begun. With Ravish Pal Singh in Bhopal, Bureau Report, India Today.
1: On that very note, viewers, we are wrapping up this hour's bulletin right here. But do stay tuned to India Today for all the latest updates and top stories. Thank you for watching. 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

India would be one of the very few countries who has very good relations, very strong relations with the United States, with Israel, with Iran, and with the Gulf countries. So we have, you know, and we have real interest there. So for us, the challenge in this situation is how to maintain all these relationships, how to protect our equities, how to advance our interests. And we don't look at it as a zero-sum game. You know, we have to manage and actually take care of all these accounts. So having said that, I would say there are some general principles by which we would approach this region. Obviously, we want peace and stability in the region. Two, for us, the welfare, the well-being of the diaspora is

0: crucial. Three, we want to see energy prices go down because we are a very big importer of energy and much of it comes from that region. Four, as I stated in my remarks, we very much are in favor of safe and unimpeded maritime commerce through the region. And what we want to see is really the markets open up there. We don't want to see constraints. So these would be the principles with which we would approach that region. And in a way, of course, every situation is unique. But I think we will find increasingly in the world that there will be conflicts or difficult situations where India, because our interests are growing, we have relationships with all the parties involved. I mean, we are seeing this in the Ukraine conflict as well, where we have, you know, very strong relations with Russia, we have it with Europe, we have it with Ukraine as well, we have it with the United States. And then the question is, how do you manage them, all of them? So in that sense, yes, it is multi-alignment, because today's India has that range of interests which require us to manage multiple accounts.
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3: Welcome to a very special broadcast of India Today. Ladies and gentlemen, there are interviews and then there is the interview. India Today has brought global exclusive interviews with leaders who actually shaped the world. And today we're joined by Secretary Marco Rubio. Secretary, welcome to India.
4: Thank you. You spent 2 days in India now. You've met with the Prime Minister. You've met with E.M. Jaishankar. What can you tell us about these meetings that we held with the Prime Minister and Jaishankar?
5: They're all great. I mean, first of all, this is a great place. I really enjoyed our time. And we've only been here for a couple of days. We'll be here a couple more. So it's and I could be here 4 weeks and not see it all, because it's such a big country with so much to show us. But it's also a very important strategic relationship. It's a strategic alliance. You know, we have a lot of alliances around the world. We have a lot of countries we deal with, but we have a handful of really important strategic alliances, and India is one of them. So many areas of overlap that we care about, that India cares about, and that we both have capabilities to contribute. So it makes sense. And so we're here really just to continue to build upon that relationship, because in every new era, there are new opportunities and new challenges that emerge around the world. And India is one of the countries we work closest with on all of these.
4: You've indicated that Prime Minister Modi would be traveling to the U.S. Yes. This year. We do know for a fact that he might be going at G20. Is that bilateral a different engagement than the G20?
5: Well, we want it to be a separate one. We want it to have a standalone visit. Obviously, we look forward to hosting him in December in Florida,
4: right,
5: for the G20. But we'd like to have a meeting in addition to that. And he indicated he would come. So obviously, we'll work through the details on the proper timing. But, you know, he was there last year. We'd love to see him come back.
4: Any timeline? No timeline? I mean, it could be.
5: Well, we'd like to see it next week, but I don't know. That's probably a little too soon. But as soon as he's ready to come, you know, he's a busy guy as well. I mean, he's got a big country to run, and he's also just came back from an extensive foreign trip. And, but, you know, we'll work out the details of when, but when is not as important as, you know, as soon as possible. But whatever fits in within his schedule, we'll accommodate it. And, so we're excited about that.
4: The relationship, actually, it was put back, approached it on fast track after January when Ambassador Gore came to the U.S. The trade deal has been pending for a while. You said there's a trade delegation visiting next month. Is that when you think the trade deal could be signed?
5: Well, I don't know. We hope to have it maybe next week or the week after, but we're down to very final details, you know, the finite details of a deal. But I'm very confident. We all have a lot of reason to be optimistic that we're on the verge of a trade deal. It'll be a great thing, because it'll be good for both countries. It'll increase both U.S. investment here and Indian investment in the United States. It'll create a platform for more co-investment between our companies, more cooperation. Obviously, you know, things like tariffs and all that sit on top of the broader relationship and affect all of it. So the sooner we can put that to rest with a good trade deal that's good for both countries, then the opportunities are limitless.
4: Is there a tariff number you want to disclose? I mean,
5: well, I'm not the tariff negotiator. The president obviously is very involved in that. But it, look, it's more, it's obviously the tariffs get a lot of attention, but it's not just that. It's access to products. And, you know, every trade agreement, every trade relationship requires modernization every 10, 20, 30 years because new sectors emerge, because new imbalances emerge, because there are some industries that perhaps had not been focused on as much in the past. So I view this as much as anything else, not just about tariffs, but about creating the conditions to be able to do all these other things together that we want to be able to do.
4: So it could be as early as next month. It's just normal.
5: Yeah, I think, you know, I wouldn't put a definitive timeline, but I think it's weeks, not months.
4: Okay. You've been very passionate about Quad. You know, you've mentioned that, you know, it's really close to you. One of the first things you did after taking the oath was Quad. What tangible outcomes are we looking at from the Tuesday's meeting?
5: Well, I think we're just building on what we've already been working on. So one of the things we talked about at the second meeting we had with our foreign ministers, that we don't want just the Quad to be a, you know, a semi-annual meeting of like-minded countries. You want it to actually be a forum on which we can begin to partner on things. And so one of the things, obviously, is maritime security, you know, the threats to maritime security that exists. So those are one of the areas that we're going to continue to build out more formulation on things we can jointly do together in that front. I think there's also a tremendous interest in critical minerals and supply chains. That's something that all four countries involved in the Quad are very interested in and have capabilities to bring to that as well. So those are two areas where I think we can begin to build out some concrete actions and hopefully set the stage for a very successful meeting among the Quad leaders, the actual leaders of the four countries. We want to make sure we do the work necessary and position it so when they do meet, they'll have very specific deliverables, you know, things that actually they can announce when they get together.
4: And which is when? I mean, the Quad.
5: Well, hopefully this year. I don't have a date on that yet, but hopefully this year we'll find a time for all four leaders to get together. And it's our job at the ministries to sort of make sure that we've positioned it so that when they meet, they're there to announce something important, something that's been worked out, something that we're going to be working on together.
4: Okay. Let's move towards Iran now. That's the hot topic right now. I mean, there's so many versions of this deal floating out. There's so many reports coming out about if the Iran is willing to give up uranium versus not. What can you tell us about that?
5: Well, I would say you look at it and you have to bifurcate two things. Number one is the issue of the Straits. What they're doing in the Straits is illegal, unlawful, reckless, dangerous, and unacceptable. And I think the whole world needs to say that. And most of the countries in the world are saying that. And India is saying that. The United States is saying that. Everywhere. Even the Chinese told us this last week when we were over there, that there can't be a system in which a country takes over an international waterway, blows up ships that don't agree to pay them a toll. That cannot happen. That cannot be normalized. The straits need to be opened immediately and fully. And so that's the first stage of it. The second is that Iran needs to enter into serious negotiations on three topics. Their pledge never to have nuclear weapons and restrictions long-term on their enrichment capabilities. And what do you do with the highly enriched uranium? There's no reason to have 60% enriched uranium unless you want to turn it into 90% enriched uranium and weaponize it. Those topics have to be confronted. Now, those are highly technical. It'll take time to work through those. And obviously, there'll be benefits for Iran if, in fact, they agree on these things in those negotiations. So open the straits, have a serious negotiation, and reach an outcome in which they'll never have a nuclear weapon, in which the issues of enrichment and the issues of the highly enriched uranium are settled. And in exchange, they'll get benefits for doing that. Obviously, you know, those are going to be hard negotiations. But for the world, the most immediate step that most important is that the straits are reopened. But we cannot allow as a system in which they charge tolls and threaten to blow up commercial ships. That can't continue.
4: The announcement of ceasefire has also drawn some criticism, not only from Democrats back home, but also from somebody like Senator Lindsey Graham, who said, you know, he doesn't understand this deal. What would you like to tell him about this announcement?
5: Well, look, at the end of the day, the ceasefire, what we're really talking about here is how can we get the straits open and how can we get Iran into a very serious negotiation that addresses their nuclear ambitions, or what we believe to be their nuclear ambitions. The president's made that a very clear red line. They will never have a nuclear weapon. And every option the president has available today to keep them from having a nuclear weapon, he will have 6 months from now, he will have a year from now. It's always going to be our preference, always. As long as Donald Trump is president of the United States, it will always be our preference to settle our differences with other countries diplomatically, through engagement, through negotiation. Some countries are easier to deal with than others. I'm not claiming that Iran is an easy negotiation, but that will always be the president's preference. And he's going to give diplomacy every chance to succeed. Now, let me say this. If these efforts don't work out, if in fact diplomacy fails in this instance, it will not be the fault of the United States or our allies in the Gulf. It will be 100% Iran's fault. But let's hope it does work out.
4: Would that mean you'd go back to resuming Operation Fury?
5: Well, again, the president has made clear that that he will do whatever it takes to make sure that Iran never has a nuclear weapon. He would prefer to fix it and address it through a negotiated diplomatic means. And that's what we're going to exhaust every opportunity to do. But ultimately, that option exists there for the president if that doesn't work out. But that is not our preference. Our first choice is to be able to do this through a negotiated agreement. And that's what we're working towards.
4: You invoke China. You were recently in China. You were known as China Hawk in the Senate. What is your assessment of the relationship?
5: Well, here's the bottom line. The U.S. and China are the two largest economies in the world, and we also have powerful militaries. The United States has the most powerful military in the world, and China is undertaking the largest, most rapid military buildup in probably in history. And so the question is, our countries have to have relations. We have to be able to speak. There has to be communication, and there has to be engagement. I think that it was clear before the visit and after the visit that there will also be strong areas of disagreement between the two countries, and those have to be managed, because if they're not managed and they turn into something, you know, more conflictive, that could be problematic, not just to both countries, but to the world. So it was an important visit in the sense that our countries have to be able to speak to one another. But it's also clear that there are specific issues in which we're not going to agree, specific things that we're going to have to address that they probably don't like our overdependence on them for critical minerals and supply chains. But that, I think the notion that we have to diversify our supply chains is not unique to America. Many countries around the world are reaching that conclusion as well. So, you know, obviously, there's no doubt that there will be issues of disagreement and issues that we're going to have to manage. But it's important for two countries like China and the United States to have engagement and be able to speak to one another, because you do want to avoid, if possible, and I think it is possible, you want to avoid anything that could lead to destabilization in any part of the world.
4: You talked about counterterrorism efforts and cooperating with India on that. In January 2026, OSAC, State Department, released a report about the growth of terrorism in Pakistan. I think it's a 35% increase of footprint in Pakistan about terrorism. At what point would U.S. like to review how it deals with that, the terrorism emanating from Pakistan?
5: Well, we want to deal with terrorism no matter where it's emanating from. I mean, if there are armed groups that are seeking to kill people and conduct acts of terrorism and they're operating within the national space of any country in the world, we need to address it. We've had to address it in our own hemisphere. We have very dangerous cartels operating now within Mexican territory, and we try to partner with the Mexican government to address it, and we've had some effect in that regard. And others, I think it's fallen short. We have there are multiple places. I mean, Africa is a place where you've seen terrorism grow rapidly, and we've had the opportunity recently to partner with Nigeria, for example, to go after these elements. So I would hope that we would be able to work with Pakistani authorities to go after these very dangerous groups who pose a threat, ultimately will pose a threat to the state, but in the short term pose a threat to people in the regions and to the interests of the United States. So you know, anywhere where there's terrorism that's a threat to our national interest and national security, we want to address it. And ideally, you want to address it in cooperation, if they're located within a country, within that country's boundaries, with the cooperation of that country.
4: Okay. President Trump is a very dynamic personality. What is the most misunderstood aspect of his personality?
5: Of the president's,
6: Trump, yeah.
5: You know, I think it's interesting. The president's preference is to be someone's friend, to be friendly. The president's preference is always to get along well with people, despite disagreements. He has a long history of being very successful in business, not just in building things, but in running operations that are built on hospitality. He's incredibly hospitable. He's a very gracious host. And if you look at his preference, he's always to get along with people. The other thing is the president has a willingness to talk to anybody. You know, traditionally in American politics, if you have a disagreement with a country or an individual, the posture is, we can't talk to them. You must not speak to them. You must ignore them. The president's attitude is very different. His attitude is, if people are willing to talk to you, you should talk to them. It doesn't mean you're going to agree. It doesn't mean you're going to reach an agreement. It doesn't mean you're going to work things out. But what ill or bad can come of engaging with them? And I think that's been a problem for a lot of people that follow American politics, because I think a lot of times people think that somehow engaging in talks and conversation and engagement with a country is somehow a concession. You know, this was the president that met with Kim Jong-un. When no American had spoken to, now it, sadly, you know, he wasn't in office the last 4 years, and so a lot of the momentum that was achieved during his first term was lost. But he's willing to talk to anybody, and he's willing to get along with anybody. By the same token, he's not the kind of guy you want to cross. This is a president that when he says something, he does it. Even with Iran, even on the issue of Iran, people think, I've seen videos, and they're out there, the people can watch them online.
6: The president was talking about Iran and the threat posed from Iran back in 1985, when he was a real estate developer. He wasn't even in politics. And what he was saying in 1985 is what he's saying now. So there's tremendous consistency in that regard. He's a president that means what he says. And if he says, I'm going to do something, I would take him seriously.
7: Secretary, thank you so much for doing this. You're a very fit person. You know, a little birdie told me you like to run. Would you be running in 2028 for a 5K even?
6: In 2028?
7: Yeah.
6: Oh, you're talking about election stuff. Oh, I'm not answering. I'm very happy being the Secretary of State for President Trump. It's a great job. I can't imagine there's a better job than this in American politics. So I'm very happy doing this role.
7: All right, Secretary. Thank you so much for talking with us. Thank you.
8: U.S. Secretary of State Marco Rubio's India visit comes at a crucial time with trade tensions, tariff disputes and Washington's outreach to Pakistan and China, testing the relationship between New Delhi and Washington. After his bilateral with External Affairs Minister S. Jaishankar, Rubio has insisted that partnership remains strong, hinting at a possible breakthrough on both the India-US trade deal and the Strait of Hormuz crisis. Developments that could bring major economic relief to India. Here's a report on the same. Take a look.
9: Secretary of State Marco Rubio is in India on a very specific mission to shore up a partnership battered by Donald Trump's tariffs and Washington's renewed engagement with New Delhi's rivals, Pakistan and China. Rubio, on the second day of his visit to India, held talks with Minister of External Affairs S. Jaishankar and described his time in the country so far as fantastic. His visit comes during an economic and diplomatic downturn between the United States and India, strained largely by U.S. President Donald Trump's tariff policies that raised duties on several Indian exports. While speaking to the press, Rubio assured that the bilateral relations between India and the United States have not lost momentum and added that hopes are high on sealing the bilateral trade deal soon. Both Jaishankar and Rubio were frank in their assessments of the current Indo-U.S. ties.
0: The United States is concerned. The Trump administration has been very forthright in putting forward its foreign policy outlook as America first. Now, where we are concerned, we have a view of India first. So both of us are obviously driven by our respective national interests. There will be many areas where our national interests are in harmony and we work together, which is why we have a strategic partnership. There could be some where they don't, in which case we have to manage those situations.
10: Now, a strategic partnership is when your interests as two nations are aligned and you work together strategically to solve those problems. And the list of issues that we work together with India on, the breadth and scope of them, is what highlights the fact that India is an important strategic partner of the United States, one of our most important strategic partners in the world. It begins with the fact of our shared values. We are the two largest democracies in the world. And so obviously that in and of itself begins to align our interests simply because our leaders respond directly to voters and people on a regular basis.
9: When asked about racist remarks against Indian Americans in the United States, Rubio ensured that the U.S. was still a very welcoming country enriched by immigrants from across the world. India has been hit hard by the ripple effects of the war, with the crisis in the Strait of Hormuz leading to a steep price hike of essential commodities like petrol, diesel and CNG. But Rubio offered hope when he revealed that progress had been made in the past 48 hours on an outline that could help resolve the situation around the Strait of Hormuz and that there was a possibility of good news soon. Words that will be music to the ears of the Indian government. For a country that imports nearly 85% of its crude oil, much of it routed through the Strait of Hormuz, any diplomatic breakthrough in the U.S.-Iran standoff would come as significant economic relief.
10: There is the possibility that over the next few hours, the world will get some good news, at least with regards to the straits and with regards to a process that can ultimately leave us where the president wants us to be. And that is a world that no longer has to be in fear or worry about an Iranian nuclear weapon.
9: On Saturday, Rubio had also called on PM Modi, where he underscored the strategic importance of the U.S.-India partnership. All in all, this visit signals Washington's keen interest in recalibrating strategic partnership with New Delhi. With Atisha Jain, Bureau Report, India Today.
8: After months of war, threats and intense back-channel diplomacy that's been underway, there may finally be a breakthrough in West Asia. Reports suggest Iran has agreed in principle to curb its highly enriched uranium stockpile as a part of a proposed deal with the United States. Washington's pressure tactics, military warnings and renewed negotiations now appear to be pushing both sides closer to peace. Here's a report on the same. Take a look.

0: Months after the raging war in West Asia, there finally seems a ray of hope for peace. As per US media reports, Iran has agreed in principle to give up its stockpile of highly enriched uranium. This is a part of the proposed agreement with the United States aimed at ending the ongoing conflict and reopening the Strait of Hormuz. After months of war, back-channel talks, and high-stakes diplomacy, President Donald Trump is signaling a major breakthrough. Till now, Iran resisted including the uranium issue in the first phase of the agreement. But US was adamant. The team of negotiators conveyed through intermediaries that Washington would walk away from the talks and resume military operations if there was no initial commitment for Tehran over uranium stockpile. United States was firm on its stance and discussed military options that made Iran surrender. According to Western media reports, US was ready to strike Iran's uranium stockpile at Isfahan nuclear facility. Trump's advisors also discussed the joint US-Israeli commando raid to seize enriched uranium.
1: Right on the borderline, believe me. If we don't get the right answers, it goes very quickly. We're all ready to go. We have to get the right answers. It would have to be a complete 100% good answers. And if we do, we save a lot of time, energy, and lives, most importantly.
0: With these talks going in the right direction, even Iran is hopeful Strait of Hormuz would return to the pre-war stage within 30 days. Even United States has hinted at good news soon.
2: There is the possibility that over the next few hours, the world will get some good news, at least with regards to the Straits with regards to a process that can ultimately leave us where the president wants us to be. And that is a world that no longer has to be in fear or worry about an Iranian nuclear weapon.
0: With so many flip-flops in the past over the peace talks, will this development really materialize or emerge as another flashpoint? With Karan Singh, Bureau Report, India Today. 12 days after her death, Twisha Sharma was finally laid to rest today in Bhopal. Following the conclusion of a second post-mortem conducted by an AIIMS Delhi medical board, outside the mortuary, emotions ran high as her mother broke down inconsolably, while family members struggled to come to terms with this grieving loss. Here's a report on the same. Take a look.
3: For 12 agonizing days, she lay frozen in a dark mortuary. In a web of legal battles and medical delays. But today, the tears finally flowed freely on the streets of Bhopal. 33-year-old Twisha Sharma was finally given her last rites. It was a funeral fueled by grief, wrapped in a mother's agony and backed by a national outcry for justice. Moments after Twisha's second autopsy, conducted by a specialized AIIMS Delhi medical board, was completed, her body was finally handed over to the family. And outside the mortuary, the pain was impossible to contain. Twisha's mother refused to let go of her daughter. Her screams piercing the heavy silence. Twisha's mortal remains were draped in a bright red sari, the same color that once marked the beginning of her married life just 5 months ago. A color that symbolized love, hope, and a new journey, now becoming the color of a final farewell.

0: Major Harshit Sharma, Twisha Sharma's brother, performed her last rites in Bhopal.
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0: As the flames rose at the cremation ground, the battle shifted instantly from Bhopal to New Delhi. Twisha has been laid to rest, but the war for her justice has exploded. The Supreme Court of India has taken suo motu cognizance, intervening directly after a damning note to the Chief Justice exposed an alleged institutional cover-up driven by deep judicial influence of her in-laws. Twisha Sharma's husband Samarth Singh is locked in a 7-day police remand. His passport seized. With the CBI taking charge and the Supreme Court hearing the case, Twisha's body is at peace, but the nation will not rest until the truth is laid bare. Twisha Sharma is finally at peace, but the storm she left behind has only just begun. With Ravish Pal Singh in Bhopal, Bureau Report, India Today.
3: 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But do stay tuned to India Today for all the latest updates and top stories. 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
8: Welcome to a very special broadcast of India Today. Ladies and gentlemen, there are interviews and then there is the interview. India Today has brought global exclusive interviews with leaders who actually shaped the world. And today, we're joined by Secretary Marco Rubio. Secretary, welcome to India.
9: Thank you. You spent 2 days in India now. You've met with the Prime Minister. You've met with E.M. Jaishankar. What can you tell us about these meetings that we held with the Prime Minister and Jaishankar?
10: They are great. I mean, first of all, this is a great place. I really enjoyed our time. And we've only been here for a couple of days. We'll be here a couple more. So it's, and I could be here 4 weeks and not see it all because it's such a big country with so much to show us. But it's also a very important strategic relationship. It's a strategic alliance. You know, we have a lot of alliances around the world. We have a lot of countries we deal with, but we have a handful of really important strategic alliances, and India is one of them. So many areas of overlap that we care about, that India cares about, and that we both have capabilities to contribute. So it makes sense. And so we're here really just to continue to build upon that relationship, because in every new era, there are new opportunities and new challenges that emerge around the world. And India is one of the countries we work closest with on all of these.
9: You've indicated that Prime Minister Modi would be traveling to the U.S. Yes. this year. We do know for a fact that he might be going at G20. Is that bilateral a different engagement than the G20?
10: Well, we want it to be a separate one. We want it to have a standalone visit. Obviously, we look forward to hosting him in December in Florida for the G20. But we'd like to have a meeting in addition to that. And he indicated he would come. So obviously, we'll work through the details on the proper timing. But, you know, he was there last year. We'd love to see him come back.
9: Any timeline, no timeline? I mean, it could be.
10: Well, we'd like to see it next week, but I don't know. That's probably a little too soon. But as soon as he's ready to come, you know, he's a busy guy as well. I mean, he's got a big country to run, and he's also just came back from an extensive foreign trip. And, but, you know, we'll work out the details of when, but when is not as important as, you know, as soon as possible. But whatever fits in within his schedule, we'll accommodate it. And, so we're excited about that.
9: The relationship, actually, it was put back, on fast track after January when Ambassador Gore came to the U.S. The trade deal has been pending for a while. You said there's a trade delegation visiting next month. Is that when you think the trade deal could be signed?
10: Well, whether, I don't know. We hope to have it maybe next week or the week after, but we're down to very final details, you know, the finite details of a deal, but I'm very confident. We all have a lot of reason to be optimistic that we're on the verge of a trade deal. It'll be a great thing because it'll be good for both countries. It'll increase both U.S. investment here and Indian investment in the United States. It'll create a platform for more co-investment between our companies, more cooperation. Obviously, you know, things like tariffs and all that sit on top of the broader relationship and affect all of it. So the sooner we can put that to rest with a good trade deal that's good for both countries, then the opportunities are limitless.
9: Is there a tariff number you want to disclose? I mean,
10: well, I'm not the tariff negotiator. The president obviously is very involved in that. But it, look, it's obviously the tariffs get a lot of attention, but it's not just that. It's access to products. And, you know, every trade agreement, every trade relationship requires modernization every 10, 20, 30 years because new sectors emerge, because new imbalances emerge, because there are some industries that perhaps had not been focused on as much in the past. So I view as much as anything else, not just about tariffs, but about creating the conditions to be able to do all these other things together that we want to be able to do.
9: So it could be as early as next month. It's just not.
10: Yeah, I think, you know, I wouldn't put a definitive timeline, but I think it's weeks, not months.
9: Okay. You've been very passionate about Quad. You know, you've mentioned that, you know, it's really close to you. One of the first things you did after taking the oath was Quad. What tangible outcomes are we looking at from the Tuesday's meeting?
10: Well, I think we're just building on what we've already been working on. So one of the things we talked about at the second meeting we had with our foreign ministers is that we don't want just the Quad to be a, you know, a semi-annual meeting of like-minded countries. You want it to actually be a forum on which we can begin to partner on things. And so one of the things, obviously, is maritime security, you know, the threats to maritime security that exists. So those are one of the areas that we're going to continue to build out more formulation on things we can jointly do together in that front. I think there's also a tremendous interest in critical minerals and supply chains. That's something that all four countries involved in the Quad are very interested in and have capabilities to bring to that as well. So those are two areas where I think we can begin to build out some concrete actions and hopefully set the stage for a very successful meeting among the Quad leaders, the actual leaders of the four countries. We want to make sure we do the work necessary and position it so when they do meet, they'll have very specific deliverables, you know, things that actually they can announce when they get together.
9: And which is when? I mean, the Quad.
10: Well, hopefully this year. I don't have a date on that yet, but hopefully this year we'll find a time for all four leaders to get together. And it's our job at the ministries to sort of make sure that we've positioned it so that when they meet, they're there to announce something important, something that's been worked out, something that we're going to be working on together.
9: Okay. Let's move towards Iran now. That's the hot topic right now. I mean, there's so many versions of this deal floating out. There's so many reports coming out about if the Iran is willing to give up uranium versus not. What can you tell us about that?
10: Well, I would say there's two ways. You look at it and you have to bifurcate two things. Number one is the issue of the Straits. What they're doing in the Straits is illegal, unlawful, reckless, dangerous, and unacceptable. And I think the whole world needs to say that. And most of the countries in the world are saying that. And India is saying that. The United States is saying that everywhere. Even the Chinese told us this last week when we were over there, that there can't be a system in which a country takes over an international waterway, blows up ships that don't agree to pay them a toll. That cannot happen. That cannot be normalized. The straits need to be opened immediately and fully. And so that's the first stage of it. The second is that Iran needs to enter into serious negotiations on three topics. their pledge never to have nuclear weapons, and restrictions long-term on their enrichment capabilities. And what do you do with a highly enriched uranium? There's no reason to have 60% enriched uranium unless you want to turn it into 90% enriched uranium and weaponize it. Those topics have to be confronted. Now, those are highly technical. It'll take time to work through those. And obviously, there'll be benefits for Iran if, in fact, they agree on these things in those negotiations. So open the straits, have a serious negotiation, and reach an outcome in which they'll never have a nuclear weapon, in which the issues of enrichment and the issues of the highly enriched uranium are settled. And in exchange, they'll get benefits for doing that. Obviously, you know, those are going to be hard negotiations. But for the world, the most immediate step that most important is that the straits are reopened. But we cannot allow as a system in which they charge tolls and threaten to blow up commercial ships. That can't continue.
9: The announcement of ceasefire has also drawn some criticism, not only from Democrats back home, but also from somebody like Senator Lindsey Graham, who said, you know, he doesn't understand this deal. What would you like to tell him about this announcement?
10: Well, look, at the end of the day, the ceasefire, what we're really talking about here is how can we get the straits open and how can we get Iran into a very serious negotiation that addresses their nuclear ambitions, or what we believe to be their nuclear ambitions. The president's made that a very clear red line. They will never have a nuclear weapon. And every option the president has available today to keep them from having a nuclear weapon, he will have 6 months from now, he will have a year from now. It's always going to be our preference, always. As long as Donald Trump is president of the United States, it will always be our preference to settle our differences with other countries diplomatically, through engagement, through negotiation. Some countries are easier to deal with than others. I'm not claiming that Iran is an easy negotiation, but that will always be the president's preference. And he's going to give diplomacy every chance to succeed. Now, let me say this. If these efforts don't work out, if in fact diplomacy fails in this instance, it will not be the fault of the United States or our allies in the Gulf. It will be 100% Iran's fault, but let's hope it does work out.
9: Would that mean you'd go back to resuming Operation Fury?
10: Well, again, the president has made clear that he will do whatever it takes to make sure that Iran never has a nuclear weapon. He would prefer to fix it and address it through negotiated diplomatic means. And that's what we're going to exhaust every opportunity to do. But ultimately, that option exists there for the president if that doesn't work out. But that is not our preference. Our first choice is to be able to do this through a negotiated agreement. And that's what we're working towards.
9: You invoked China. You were recently in China. You were known as China Hawk in the Senate. What is your assessment of the relationship?
10: Well, here's the bottom line. The U.S. and China are the two largest economies in the world, and we also have powerful militaries. The United States has the most powerful military in the world, and China is undertaking the largest, most rapid military buildup in probably in history. And so the question is, our countries have to have relations. We have to be able to speak. There has to be communication, and there has to be engagement. I think that it was clear before the visit and after the visit that there will also be strong areas of disagreement between the two countries, and those have to be managed, because if they're not managed and they turn into something, you know, more conflictive, that could be problematic, not just to both countries, but to the world. So it was an important visit in the sense that our countries have to be able to speak to one another. But it's also clear that there are specific issues in which we're not going to agree, specific things that we're going to have to address that they probably don't like our overdependence on them for critical minerals and supply chains. But that, I think the notion that we have to diversify our supply chains is not unique to America. Many countries around the world are reaching that conclusion as well. So, you know, obviously, there's no doubt that there will be issues of disagreement and issues that we're going to have to manage. But it's important for two countries like China and the United States to have engagement and be able to speak to one another, because you do want to avoid, if possible, and I think it is possible, you want to avoid anything that could lead to destabilization in any part of the world.
9: You talked about counterterrorism efforts and cooperating with India on that. In January 2026, OSAC, State Department, released a report about the growth of terrorism in Pakistan. It, I think it's a 35% increase of footprint in Pakistan about terrorism. At what point would U.S. like to review how it deals with that, the terrorism emanating from Pakistan?
10: Well, we want to deal with terrorism no matter where it's emanating from. I mean, if there are armed groups that are seeking to kill people and conduct acts of terrorism and they're operating within the national space of any country in the world, we need to address it. We've had to address it in our own hemisphere. We have very dangerous cartels operating now within Mexican territory, and we try to partner with the Mexican government to address it, and we've had some effect in that regard. And others, I think it's fallen short. We have there are multiple places. I mean, Africa is a place where you've seen terrorism grow rapidly, and we've had the opportunity recently to partner with Nigeria, for example, to go after these elements. So I would hope that we would be able to work with Pakistani authorities to go after these very dangerous groups who pose a threat, ultimately will pose a threat to the state, but in the short term pose a threat to people in the region and to the interest of the United States. So anywhere where there's terrorism that's a threat to our national interest and national security, we want to address it. And ideally, you want to address it in cooperation if they're located within a country, within that country's boundaries, with the cooperation of that country.
9: Okay. President Trump is a very dynamic personality. What is the most misunderstood aspect of his personality?
10: Of the president's? I think it's interesting. The president's preference is to be someone's friend, to be friendly. The president's preference is always to get along well with people, despite disagreements. He has a long history of being very successful in business, not just in building things, but in running operations that are built on hospitality. He's incredibly hospitable. He's a very gracious host. And if you look at his preference, he's always to get along with people. The other thing is the president has a willingness to talk to anybody. You know, traditionally in American politics, if you have a disagreement with a country or an individual, the posture is we can't talk to them. You must not speak to them. You must ignore them. The president's attitude is very different. His attitude is if people are willing to talk to you, you should talk to them. It doesn't mean you're going to agree. It doesn't mean you're going to reach an agreement. It doesn't mean you're going to work things out. But what ill or bad can come of engaging with them? And I think that's been a problem for a lot of people that follow American politics, because I think a lot of times people think that somehow engaging in talks and conversation and engagement with a country is somehow a concession. You know, this was the president that met with Kim Jong-un. When no American had spoken, and now sadly, you know, he wasn't in office the last 4 years. And so a lot of the momentum that was achieved during his first term was lost. But he's willing to talk to anybody, and he's willing to get along with anybody. By the same token, he's not the kind of guy you want to cross. This is a president that when he says something, he does it. Even with Iran, even on the issue of Iran, people think, I've seen videos and they're out there, the people can watch them online. The president was talking about Iran and the threat posed from Iran back in 1985 when he was a real estate developer. He wasn't even in politics. And what he was saying in 1985 is what he's saying now. So there's tremendous consistency in that regard. He's a president that means what he says. And if he says, I'm going to do something, I would take him seriously.
9: Secretary, thank you so much for doing this. You're a very fit person. You know, a little birdie told me you like to run. Would you be running in 2028 for a 5K even?
10: In 2028?
9: Yeah.
10: Oh, you're talking about election stuff. Oh, I'm not answering that. No, I'm very happy being the Secretary of State for President Trump. It's a great job. I can't imagine there's a better job than this in American politics, so I'm very happy doing this role.
9: All right, Secretary. Thank you so much for talking with us. Thank you.
3: U.S. Secretary of State Marco Rubio's India visit comes at a crucial time with trade tensions, tariff disputes and Washington's outreach to Pakistan and China, testing the relationship between New Delhi and Washington. After his bilateral with External Affairs Minister S. Jaishankar, Rubio has insisted that partnership remains strong, hinting at a possible breakthrough on both the India-US trade deal and the Strait of Hormuz crisis. Developments that could bring major economic relief to India. Here's a report on the same. Take a look.
11: Secretary of State Marco Rubio is in India on a very specific mission to shore up a partnership battered by Donald Trump's tariffs and Washington's renewed engagement with New Delhi's rivals, Pakistan and China. Rubio, on the second day of his visit to India, held talks with Minister of External Affairs S. Jaishankar and described his time in the country so far as fantastic. His visit comes during an economic and diplomatic downturn between the United States and India, strained largely by U.S. President Donald Trump's tariff policies that raised duties on several Indian exports. While speaking to the press, Rubio assured that the bilateral relations between India and the United States have not lost momentum and added that hopes are high on sealing the bilateral trade deal soon. Both Jaishankar and Rubio were frank in their assessments of the current Indo-U.S. ties.
12: The United States is concerned. The Trump administration has been very forthright in putting forward its foreign policy outlook as America first. Now, where we are concerned, we have a view of India first. So both of us are obviously driven by our respective national interests. There will be many areas where our national interests are in harmony and we work together, which is why we have a strategic partnership. There could be some where they don't, in which case we have to manage those situations.
13: Now, a strategic partnership is when your interests as two nations are aligned and you work together strategically to solve those problems. And the list of issues that we work together with India on, the breadth and scope of them, is what highlights the fact that India is an important strategic partner of the United States, one of our most important strategic partners in the world. It begins with the fact of our shared values. We are the two largest democracies in the world. And so obviously that in and of itself begins to align our interests simply because our leaders respond directly to voters and people on a regular basis.
0: When asked about racist remarks against Indian Americans in the United States, Rubio ensured that the U.S. was still a very welcoming country enriched by immigrants from across the world. India has been hit hard by the ripple effects of the war, with the crisis in the Strait of Hormuz leading to a steep price hike of essential commodities like petrol, diesel and CNG. But Rubio offered hope when he revealed that progress had been made in the past 48 hours on an outline that could help resolve the situation around the Strait of Hormuz and that there was a possibility of good news soon. Words that will be music to the ears of the Indian government. For a country that imports nearly 85% of its crude oil, much of it routed through the Strait of Hormuz, any diplomatic breakthrough in the U.S.-Iran standoff would come as significant economic relief.
13: There is the possibility that over the next few hours, the world will get some good news, at least with regards to the straits and with regards to a process that can ultimately leave us where the president wants us to be. And that is a world that no longer has to be in fear or worry about an Iranian nuclear weapon.
0: On Saturday, Rubio had also called on PM Modi, where he underscored the strategic importance of the U.S.-India partnership. All in all, this visit signals Washington's keen interest in recalibrating strategic partnership with New Delhi. 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
3: After months of war, threats and intense back-channel diplomacy that's been underway, there may finally be a breakthrough in West Asia. Reports suggest Iran has agreed in principle to curb its highly enriched uranium stockpile as a part of a proposed deal with the United States. Washington's pressure tactics, military warnings, and renewed negotiations now appear to be pushing both sides closer to peace. Here's a report on the same. Take a look.

0: Months after the raging war in West Asia, there finally seems a ray of hope for peace. As per US media reports, Iran has agreed in principle to give up its stockpile of highly enriched uranium. This is a part of the proposed agreement with the United States aimed at ending the ongoing conflict and reopening the Strait of Hormuz. After months of war, back-channel talks and high-stakes diplomacy, President Donald Trump is signalling a major breakthrough. Till now, Iran resisted including the uranium issue in the first phase of the agreement. But US was adamant. The team of negotiators conveyed through intermediaries that Washington would walk away from the talks and resume military operations if there was no initial commitment for Tehran over uranium stockpile. United States was firm on its stance and discussed military options that made Iran surrender. According to Western media reports, US was ready to strike Iran's uranium stockpile at Isfahan nuclear facility. Trump's advisors also discussed the joint US-Israeli commando raid to seize enriched uranium.
1: Right on the borderline, believe me. If we don't get the right answers, it goes very quickly. We're all ready to go. We have to get the right answers. It would have to be a complete 100% good answers. And if we do, we save a lot of time, energy, and lives, most importantly.
0: With these talks going in the right direction, even Iran is hopeful Strait of Hormuz would return to the pre-war stage within 30 days. Even United States has hinted at good news soon.
2: There is the possibility that over the next few hours, the world will get some good news, at least with regards to the straits with regards to a process that can ultimately leave us where the president wants us to be. And that is a world that no longer has to be in fear or worry about an Iranian nuclear weapon.
0: With so many flip-flops in the past over the peace talks, will this development really materialize or emerge as another flashpoint? With Karan Singh, Bureau Report, India Today. 12 days after her death, Tvisha Sharma was finally laid to rest today in Bhopal. Following the conclusion of a second post-mortem conducted by an AIIMS Delhi medical board, outside the mortuary, emotions ran high as her mother broke down inconsolably, while family members struggled to come to terms with this grieving loss. Here's a report on the same. Take a look.
3: For 12 agonizing days, she lay frozen in a dark mortuary. Trapped in a web of legal battles and medical delays. But today, the tears finally flowed freely on the streets of Bhopal. 33-year-old Tvisha Sharma was finally given her last rites. It was a funeral fueled by grief, wrapped in a mother's agony and backed by a national outcry for justice. Moments after Tvisha's second autopsy, conducted by a specialized AIIMS Delhi medical board, was completed, her body was finally handed over to the family. And outside the mortuary, the pain was impossible to contain. Tvisha's mother refused to let go of her daughter. Her screams piercing the heavy silence. Tvisha's mortal remains were draped in a bright red sari, the same color that once marked the beginning of her married life just 5 months ago. A color that symbolized love, hope, and a new journey, now becoming the color of her final farewell.

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0: We spent some time today discussing energy issues, and again, you're all aware that our government's fundamental responsibility is to address the needs of 1.4 billion people. Obviously, ensuring the accessibility and affordability of energy for them is our prime objective. Secretary and I therefore welcome the expansion in our energy trade in recent months. Diversified supplies are at the heart of energy security for India. In terms of the political understanding between India and the United States, I think we have a strategic partnership which emanates from a convergence of national interests in many areas. Yesterday, during the Secretary's call on the Prime Minister, some global and regional issues were discussed. And in our subsequent meeting at the embassy, we took up developments pertaining to West Asia, Middle East, to the Indian subcontinent, and to East Asia. I also shared with him some impressions I had of my recent visit to the Caribbean. Our talks today over lunch will focus on the latest developments in the Gulf. As you all know, few things have happened or seem to be happening overnight, and also on the Ukraine conflict. Indo-Pacific is, of course, on the agenda for the Quad meeting, which we will be doing on the 26th. Where defense and security cooperation is concerned, you're all aware that the 10-year major defense partnership framework agreement was recently renewed. A comprehensive underwater domain awareness roadmap was also signed.
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2: Welcome to a very special broadcast of India Today. Ladies and gentlemen, there are interviews and then there is the interview. India Today has brought global exclusive interviews with leaders who actually shaped the world. And today we're joined by Secretary Marco Rubio. Secretary, welcome to India.
3: Thank you. You spent 2 days in India now. You've met with the Prime Minister. You've met with E.M. Jaishankar. What can you tell us about these meetings that we held with the Prime Minister and Jaishankar?
4: They are great. I mean, first of all, this is a great place. I really enjoyed our time. And we've only been here for a couple of days. We'll be here a couple more. So it's, and I could be here 4 weeks and not see it all because it's such a big country with so much to show us. But it's also a very important strategic relationship. It's a strategic alliance. You know, we have a lot of alliances around the world. We have a lot of countries we deal with, but we have a handful of really important strategic alliances, and India is one of them. So many areas of overlap that we care about, that India cares about, and that we both have capabilities to contribute. So it makes sense. And so we're here really just to continue to build upon that relationship, because in every new era, there are new opportunities and new challenges that emerge around the world. And India is one of the countries we work closest with on all of these.
3: You've indicated that Prime Minister Modi would be traveling to the U.S. Yes. This year. We do know for a fact that he might be going at G20. Is that bilateral a different engagement than the G20?
4: Well, we want it to be a separate one. We want it to have a standalone visit. Obviously, we look forward to hosting him in December in Florida,
3: right,
4: for the G20. But we'd like to have a meeting in addition to that. And he indicated he would come. So obviously, we'll work through the details on the proper timing. But, you know, he was there last year. We'd love to see him come back.
3: Any timeline? No timeline? I mean, it could be.
4: Well, we'd like to see it next week, but I don't know. That's probably a little too soon. But as soon as he's ready to come, you know, he's a busy guy as well. I mean, he's got a big country to run, and he's also just came back from an extensive foreign trip. And, but, you know, we'll work out the details of when, but when is not as important as, you know, as soon as possible. But that's, but whatever fits in within his schedule, we'll accommodate it. And, so we're excited about that.
3: The relationship actually was put back, on fast track after January when Ambassador Gore came to the U.S. The trade deal has been pending for a while. You said there's a trade delegation visiting next month. Is that when you think the trade deal could be signed?
4: Well, I don't know. We hope to have it maybe next week or the week after, but we're down to very final details, you know, the finite details of a deal, but I'm very confident. We all have a lot of reason to be optimistic that we're on the verge of a trade deal. It'll be a great thing because it'll be good for both countries. It'll increase both U.S. investment here and Indian investment in the United States. It'll create a platform for more co-investment between our companies, more cooperation. Obviously, you know, things like tariffs and all that sit on top of the broader relationship and affect all of it. So the sooner we can put that to rest with a good trade deal that's good for both countries, then the opportunities are limitless.
3: Is there a tariff number you want to disclose? I mean,
4: well, I'm not the tariff negotiator. The president obviously is very involved in that. But it's obviously the tariffs get a lot of attention, but it's not just that. It's access to products. And, you know, every trade agreement, every trade relationship requires modernization every 10, 20, 30 years because new sectors emerge, because new imbalances emerge, because there are some industries that perhaps had not been focused on as much in the past. So I view this as much as anything else, not just about tariffs, but about creating the conditions to be able to do all these other things together that we want to be able to do.
3: So it could be as early as next month. It's just wrong.
4: Yeah, I think, you know, I wouldn't put a definitive timeline, but I think it's weeks, not months.
3: Okay. You've been very passionate about Quad. You know, you've mentioned that, you know, it's really close to you. One of the first things you did after taking the oath was Quad. What tangible outcomes are we looking at from the Tuesday's meeting?
4: Well, I think we're just building on what we've already been working on. So one of the things we talked about at the second meeting we had with our foreign ministers, that we don't want just the Quad to be a, you know, a semi-annual meeting of like-minded countries. You want it to actually be a forum on which we can begin to partner on things. And so one of the things, obviously, is maritime security, you know, the threats to maritime security that exists. So those are one of the areas that we're going to continue to build out more formulation on things we can jointly do together in that front. I think there's also a tremendous interest in critical minerals and supply chains. That's something that all four countries involved in the Quad are very interested in.